0: All right, finally tonight, some of the wildest footage we have ever seen as you just watch an entire town get wiped away. This is the border of China and Nepal. And this village eventually is going to just disappear right before your eyes. An earthquake knocked a mountain glacier loose above it. That glacier was essentially the dam for a mass of melted water, a glacial lake. And when that glacier went, that water came pouring down that mountain. There's no way to know the death toll at this point, but the town just disappears in a matter of a minute or so. Rob Finnerty, I've never seen anything like that, and it's so well captured on video. It's just surreal.
1: Yeah, your heart breaks for those families, many Americans there
0: 47,
1: as
0: I think,
1: well.
0: Missing at this point. The numbers are going to shoot up. They have no idea right now.
1: K2, Everest, I mean, it's the ceiling of the world out there. So when something like this happens, my goodness, I hope they can rescue as many people as possible. Rob, we'll do it again tomorrow. Finnerty starts right now.
2: It's going to be a feast in a ballroom after we all blow it up. That's what it's going to be.
3: And right before the break, this was the scene inside Wintrust Arena.
4: Austin was an outstanding athlete, person.
5: Duty to one's God, for a Muslim, means ibadah, worship.
1: Good evening. Welcome back to Finnerty. I'm Rob Finnerty, and I want to go back to January 24th, 2023, and the night that a woman named Lindsay Clancy murdered her three small children in a small Massachusetts town. I'm not denying that something called postpartum depression exists. It does. I'm also not denying that it's been an issue for thousands, if not millions, of new mothers. But most new mothers don't walk their three children down the basement stairs and strangle them one by one with exercise bands. Most new mothers don't do that, now do they? Strangulation, by the way, is one of the most intimate ways to kill somebody. It's face-to-face, right there. And even small children, it can take between 3 and 5 minutes to strangle somebody, meaning this lasted up to 15 minutes. Imagine the horror that these kids went through. Imagine the horror of seeing your brother or sister strangled to death by your mother, because that's exactly what Cora, Kaylin, and Dawson went through on that January night. So think of them tonight. Think of them while we go through all of this, while we try to understand what's happening to so many women in this country, women who are almost exclusively on the left. And this is something that we've never seen before.
6: We love Lindsay and we're here to support her.
7: I think we all agree that it shouldn't take for it to get to tragedy for us to listen. And maybe if someone had, Lindsay wouldn't be sitting where she's sitting right now.
8: I thought it was really important to bring my daughter, to show her the importance of mental health awareness, to advocate for yourself, that women stand together. And it's just, so important for us to speak up and be here for Lindsay.
1: We think it's so important to speak up and be here for Lindsay. Lady, with all due respect, what about her three dead kids? What about their grandparents? What about their father, Patrick? You don't even know Lindsay. You don't know anything about Lindsay. All you know about Lindsay is that she killed her three kids, and not allegedly, not reportedly, she admitted to doing it. She admitted to it. But these women, these insane liberal women, don't care about any of that.
9: You know, one of my sister-in-laws, it could be one of my best friends, and it could be me. So just here to support.
10: We are hearing her. We see that she tried everything. And I really do believe that she went into a state of psychosis.
11: It felt like the system failed her. She was begging for help, but no one was there. I mean, she's living in hell right now.
1: Oh, okay. She's living in hell right now. Lindsay's living in hell right now, but at least she's living. What about her kids? What about the three kids? What about them? Why doesn't anybody ever talk about them? And after Lindsay killed those three kids, after she killed Cora and Kaylin and Dawson, she slit her wrists. She walked up the stairs to the second floor of her home, opened the window, and jumped out. She tried to kill herself, but God had other plans. Lindsay would survive. The snow on the ground cushioned her fall, and the cold of a Massachusetts winter caused her wrists to clot. Lindsay would live, paralyzed from the waist down, just 36 years old, forced to live forever with the memory of what she did that night, but that's not even enough for this woman. Her husband, Patrick, found her in the snow when he got home that night, and then he found his three babies, Cora, Callan, and Dawson, ages 5, 3, and 8 months old, dead on the cold concrete floor of the basement right next to the washer and dryer and the Christmas decorations and the Easter baskets. Imagine that moment. Maybe you have kids, maybe you have grandkids, maybe you have both. Imagine that moment. A father coming home to that. The details are so awful, it's difficult to even comprehend. The horror that this one woman inflicted, but we have to go through it because nobody else is. We have to go through it in all the detail because there are thousands of psychotic, mostly white, liberal women in this country who are supporting Lindsey Clancy, who love Lindsey Clancy, including doctors like this woman.
12: Hi, Lindsey. I'm Dr. Sterling. I don't even know if you're allowed to watch videos like this, if someone can show it to you. I don't know. But I want you to know that I believe you. From my perspective as an OBGYN, I believe that you were over-functioning throughout your entire postpartum period. I am blown away by how hard you were working to get better, while also working as a mom. You have galvanized us women in a really powerful way.
1: You have galvanized us women in a really powerful way. Lindsey Clancy once again murdered her three children. And this woman, who has a medical license in the state of California, she's got three kids herself, by the way, just endorsed Lindsey Clancy's actions. That's just my opinion. But that was an endorsement. When you say you were blown away by how hard she was working as a mother, when you say that, you're not condemning anything. You're condoning it. And it's sick. And you know how hard she's working as a mom. She killed her kids. But to many of these women, that makes her mother of the year. And I don't care what kind of medication she was on. I don't care how her defense attorney is spinning this in court. He's being paid to do that. Blaming it on postpartum psychosis. Okay, please. Or drugs or depression or SSRIs or whatever. She murdered her three kids. I don't care how tough it is. She murdered her three kids. I don't care what the excuse was. She murdered her three kids. Her husband found his kids dead on the basement floor. Their eyes were red from burst blood vessels. I'm sorry to be so graphic. I'm sorry. But someone has to speak for the kids. Somebody has to speak for Cora, Callan, and Dawson. Someone has to care about them. And we can certainly have a conversation about Big Pharma and the over-medication of America, sure, at some point. But Lindsey Clancy murdered her kids, meaning there is nothing to debate. But because of social media and TikTok and COVID lockdowns and groupthink, groupthink is now the only thing. Lemming syndrome has taken over the left. There are no more wolves, only sheep, and sheep in wolf's clothes. And it's unlike anything we've ever seen before in this country, way beyond Ted Bundy getting married in prison and getting love letters from women, way beyond anything we saw with O.J. Simpson. Remember that? When the verdict was read, thousands, if not millions of people cheered for a man who was later found guilty civilly of murdering his wife and her boyfriend, and thousands reacted like this.
13: We, the jury, in the above entitled action, find the defendant, Orenthal James Simpson, not guilty of

There's a difference. With OJ, it was about race. With George Floyd, it was definitely about race. This is about something else, something much deeper. Take a look at this. This was the front row in the courtroom earlier this week. Take a look at that woman in the green with the brown hair. Not only smiling, but did you see her there? She winks for the camera. She's a reporter for Vanity Fair. They let go of her today. She was assigned to cover this case, covering a woman about her same age who murdered her three children. Does that woman in the green look like an objective, fair reporter to you? Or does she look like someone who probably sympathizes with all of those women in pink standing outside the courthouse day after day

0: for somebody that was killed, somebody who was not only a good father, but a good husband as well. And the left hate that more than anything. And we are seeing this now. Again, something that we've never seen before. Thousands of women standing in lockstep with a monster who murdered three innocent babies, Cora, Callan, and Dawson. And joining us now to talk more about this, two people who have been covering this case from the very beginning, the host of the John DePietro Show, John DePietro, and Daily Wire reporter Lyndon Blake. Really appreciate you both being here.
1: Good to be with you, Rob.
0: Lyndon, why do you think women, mostly white, mostly liberal women, all over the country are reacting the way they're reacting to this case?
2: Because these women just want to see themselves in Lindsey Clancy. I can't figure out why. They want to be a part of something. They want the attention. I saw a video today online, and it was like, this is women in 2026. They're complaining about doing everything on their own while their husband's out working, and they're taking videos of them crying online to post it. It makes no sense. It's really a sad state when you have these women that not only say, like, we support Lindsey, but they're like, I am Lindsey Clancy. Why would you ever want to be someone that murdered their three children? It makes absolutely no sense. The bar is on the floor in 2026 for people trying to, you know, date women. You just have to know a man and a woman are different from each other and not want to kill your children.
0: That's a good point. John, you've been at this a long time. A lot of these cases lately, by the way, it's my home state. I'm embarrassed by that. But a lot of these cases are in Massachusetts. I don't know what that is. Have you ever seen anything like this?
1: I haven't, Rob, and I'll tell you, a great monologue, by the way. They're exhausting to be around. Outside the courthouse, by the way, you're right on the money. I hear them talking, and a lot of them met at No Kings protests, and this is like a reunion of sorts. Some of the things I've noticed, and they'll come at me. I don't know if you saw the video where the defense attorney came at me, because all I did report was the doctors said that they didn't believe, really, that she heard voices. And I reported that the doctors seemed very credible. And this video that took off of her attorney, Kevin Reddington, viciously attacking me. But some of the things they also say is they say it's so mean because this is a woman who lost her children. Well, she didn't lose her children. As you said, she took the life of her children. They have also, these doctors, they don't believe that she even had postpartum psychosis. The doctor today, who was excellent, a lot of the rebuttal witnesses of the Commonwealth, Rob, have been fantastic. And what he talked about was, so we're to believe in this 18-minute span of time, she had never heard this commanding voice before. And in the middle of this commanding voice telling her to take the lives of her children, she had never mentioned it before, never heard it since. She returns a phone call to her husband. And the doctor that testified said, that was because she was afraid he was going to come home from CVS and interrupt what was going on. I want to share one more thing with you. First of all, I've never seen a Catholic priest in the courtroom since really the William Kennedy Smith trial. But it's so odd because I'm used to most of the time in the courtroom, you see some of the people behind the defendant and then you see those behind, you know, the person, the victim. There's none of that in the courtroom. None of these women show up holding any photos of children. I've been at murder trials where they hold up pictures outside or a pin.
0: Let me just play this soundbite. I just want to share this with the audience. Sorry to cut you off. You were outside, I think this is outside the courthouse, and you asked a gentleman who was there why he was there. Take a look.
3: And you thought you would do it at the same time that people are out there in support of the children.
4: Oh, I'm here for the children also, sir.
3: If you're holding that.
4: Oh, thank you. Then that's your opinion, too. I'm here for...
3: So the police missed it?
4: I believe so. I'm here for the kids,
3: and
4: sir.
3: Kevin Reddington and his investigators missed it?
4: Oh, no. The direction of the case headed in such that it couldn't encompass the overwhelming...
3: So they didn't do their investigation properly, but you know.
4: Oh, enough to hold the sign, yeah.
0: Lyndon, what do you make of that narrative that this is the other narrative, that the husband somehow did this? Lindsey admitted to doing this. Her lawyer does not dispute that she did this.
3: No.
2: This is the most insane thing. Women that are believing, and I have people coming up to me saying, oh, but did you see this? Did you know that Patrick ran this Bermuda half marathon 3 weeks before the murders with his now wife, Dr. Rachel? No. That did not happen. They did not run that until 2026. They're finding these things online. They want so bad for their side to win. This has turned into a game, a reality show, an HBO series. It is not.
0: Yes.
2: This is real life. This has turned into just, you see one thing on the internet, one Photoshop photo. If someone

0: if one more person tells me that Lindsey Clancy's DNA was not on the exercise bands, they're not watching the trial. And that's an important part, too. These Patrick Clancy data people are not watching the trial. They're watching TikTok. They're watching these people that are bored in their basement on their fifth bottle of wine, just commenting on this. And they're taking it for fact.
1: Yes. Elizabeth Warren voters, Maura Healey voters, Michelle Wu voters. These are all the same people. And I mean that honestly. I just want to say this, by the way. So, you know, we've heard the word nuance thrown out a lot. Well, this case is nuanced, you know, that she was on SSRIs and anti-depression medication, and she was on all sorts of postpartum depression drugs. Look, I'm sure that John Wayne Gacy and Ted Bundy and the Boston Strangler, for that matter, had their reasons, okay? But that doesn't negate the fact that they were murderers and serial killers. And in this case, she killed her three kids. She needs to go away for life, and it's as simple as that. John DePietro, Lyndon Blake, we appreciate you being here. We'll see if this case wraps up this week. Hope to have you back. Thank you. All right. When we come back tonight, so our next guest, it's a wild story. Kicked out of a women's basketball game because he supports women and basketball in one of the most bizarre stories we've ever seen. He's in studio. Plus, his son's murder made national headlines. The father of Austin Metcalf. With us tonight, an Affinity exclusive, because we just learned shocking new details about what really happened that day when Metcalf was killed. And the Girl Scouts of America now offering Islam badges. We're not kidding. Two former Girl Scouts are going to join us. One's a state senator on this crazy

0: is justice denied?
1: 6-point basketball game. Chicago staying in it.
2: And right before the break, this was the scene inside Wintrust Arena after Natasha Cloud got that bucket. She wanted her voice heard. That is Enes Kanter in the building today. Kanter was just escorted out.
3: So I'm sure you've seen this by now. That was the scene over the weekend in Chicago at a Sky Fever WNBA game. Enes Kanter Freedom, who played 11 years in the NBA, was at that game. He's actively trying to join the WNBA after the league refused to ban biological men. But he was kicked out in the third quarter when a Sky player, Natasha Cloud, started screaming at him that Sophie Cunningham wasn't going to sleep with him. It was a very odd scene to see this all play out. Yesterday, the Chicago Sky banned Kanter from attending their games. The league apparently considering a ban as well. Enes Kanter Freedom is an ambassador for Athletes for America at the America First Policy Institute. First question, are you dating Sophie Cunningham?
4: I am not. I want to make this very
3: clear.
4: Where
3: did that come from?
4: It came from Natasha Cloud. You know, they put Sophie in the game the last 3 minutes of the third quarter, and she shot the ball. I put my hand up in the air, right? And then the next position, the Natasha came back and said, she's not going to sleep with you.
3: I mean, you're moderately tall. She's somewhat tall. You would make a very nice-looking couple.
4: Oh,
3: I just want to go on the record with that, Enes. You're
4: she's
3: single.
4: My good
3: she's
4: friend.
3: Single.
4: Oh,
3: okay, just friends. So Natasha wasn't, like, on to something.
4: No, she's
3: that
4: no,
3: night.
4: Not.
3: Okay.
4: And then I was like, I'm not trying to sleep with her. I'm just, you know, here to support my friend and protect woman. And then she started to cuss at me. She started to yell at me. The sad thing was she's loved by the Chicago fans, and there were a lot of kids on the stands. And I was like, I cannot believe you're doing this.
3: She was swearing?
4: Yep.
3: And what did you say back?
4: I was like, I literally simply opened my arms. I was like, I'm here to protect women, and I'm here to, support my friends, Sophie Cunningham.
3: And then security literally came and yep. essentially escorted you out of the arena?
4: So I played 11 years in the NBA. I know the rules. As soon as a fan, you're not allowed to touch a player, or you're not allowed to step over the baseline or the sideline. So I know the rules. I played 11 years. I literally opened my arms. I'm like, I know where the baseline stands. I respect the players. I respect the rules. So that's why I did not break any kind of rules. And they could have, they should have warned me, because that's in their playbook.
3: That they're supposed to
4: yep,
3: warn you
4: exactly.
3: first. And,
4: exactly.
3: and you were just, you weren't swearing. You were just reacting.
4: Exactly.
3: Okay. So then they kick you out. Then they ban you from all of their home games. And now the league, the WNBA, is apparently considering banning you from all WNBA games for the rest of the season, which, by the way, I'm a sports fan. I've never heard of that for something like this.
4: Listen, you're a Celtics fan.
3: Yep.
4: I play with the Celtics. Whenever we went to play against the 76ers, it used to get really ugly. The fans used to cuss at us, sometimes throw things at us. But you know what? We had conversation with the NBA security. They said, listen, they're allowed to do that because it's their freedom of speech. You guys just come down and focus on the game. So that exactly should be done with the WNBA.
3: All right. Dave Portnoy, Barstool Sports, mm-hmm. Also a Boston guy. He tweeted, quote, I don't think boys should be allowed to play in girls' sports. I also think Enes Kanter Freedom is an absolute clown for making this issue, his words, not mine, about him. So you're not trans. I don't think you're planning on having surgeries, top or bottom.
4: No.
3: I don't think so. What do you say to people who say you're doing this just for attention?
4: So Dave Portnoy, please come and speak to my face. Don't he's like a Twitter troll about this whole thing. But anyway, I respect him because he's a Celtics fan.
3: But does he have a point?
4: He doesn't have a point because, listen, back in May, right, I was watching one of the games, and right after the game, I'm looking at social media. One of the players, Gabby Williams, said, I will welcome a trans athlete on my team or against my team. And for the next few months, all these players were coaches and the league itself. We welcome a trans athlete anytime. So I was like, you know what? Okay, then. Let me join. Listen, I'm not a difficult person.
3: But are you a trans woman?
4: I am now. So Article 13, Section 1 says, if you identify as a woman, you're allowed to play. So, yes, I am identifying as a woman. Whoever out there, like, they're not, that's not their journey. This is my journey. I'm allowed to feel whatever I want to feel. Maybe
3: right.
4: tomorrow I'm going to wake up and I'm going to say, I feel like a Pokemon.
3: Right.
4: No one can say, the next day
3: like
4: I'm going to
3: Pokemon.
4: Come up, or a unicorn.
3: Or a Ninja Turtle.
4: Exactly.
3: Yeah.
4: So We are allowed to do that in America for some reason.
3: There's no rule for how a guy who wants to identify as a woman has to identify as a woman. You can be 6 foot 10 with a beard, all right?
4: And that's fine.
3: That's what I like what you're doing, because I think you're pointing out the absurdity of all this. But Royce White, he's the other former NBA player who wants to play in the WNBA. Let me just play you a little bit of what he's been doing. Take a look.
5: They've almost completely denied my trans existence, and I think that's tantamount to genocide. It's hateful. It's harmful to my fellow trans, BIPOC trans, trans adjacent activists, and everybody else up and down the line.
3: So I had him on. He was dressed like that. He was also running for the Senate at the same time.
4: He was, yes.
3: So it draws a lot of attention to his campaign. Mm-hmm. He did pretty well in that campaign. He didn't win. Mm-hmm. But let me just ask you, Enos, wouldn't it be better for somebody who's actually like going through the process? And I understand what you're doing, but this guy in France, for example, who's definitely a biological man, who said he's open to playing in the WNBA. Mm-hmm. Wouldn't it be better for somebody like that to go to the league, dominate, to point out the absurdity of the WNBA?
4: Instead of us, you're saying, huh?
3: Yeah.
4: But the thing is, there's no rule against it. If they come out and say, okay, we are adding the word biological next to the female in our collective bargaining, I will drop everything immediately. But till then, I'm just a rule follower, right?
3: Right.
4: I'm just following their rules. These are the rules that they put. But if they ever come out, listen, I'm not a difficult person to deal with. If tomorrow they come out and say, hey, okay, we made a decision. We finally found out after 2 weeks what a woman is.
3: Okay.
4: With our task force, we are adding the word biological. I will drop everything immediately.
3: Living up to your name, Enos Kanter Freedom.
4: Exactly.
3: Appreciate you being here. Great to see
4: you
3: again.
4: Brother.
3: Thank you.
4: Appreciate it.
3: All right. He lost his son 16 months ago. This next story is just unbelievable. It's also Affinity exclusive. Jeff Metcalf is going to join us to explain why he decided to forgive his son's killer. But there's more to it than just that. And this is what the left want to do to the Trump ballroom.
6: Paperweight's going to be? It's going to be a piece in a ballroom after we all blow it up.
3: Is that a threat? We'll have more on that coming up. Infinity Files. Stay with us.

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1: Just because the kid was mad, my son is not here anymore, and I don't understand it.
2: I didn't see the stab, but then I look at my brother, and I'm not going to talk about the rest. But yeah. Just that's just what I saw, and I try to help him. But
3: Austin was an outstanding athlete, person, friend, loyal, loving. He would light up the room.
4: You probably remember this story. We covered it here. Just an unbelievable tragedy. A heartbroken family, all completely avoidable. 17-year-old Austin Metcalf, a standout athlete, an honor roll student, stabbed to death by 19-year-old Carmelo Anthony during a high school track meet in Frisco, Texas in April of 2025. Anthony, who went to a different high school, walked into Austin Metcalf's team tent during a rainstorm. There was a back and forth. Anthony was asked to leave the tent repeatedly. He refused to do so. One witness testified that Anthony at one point stated, quote, "Touch me and see what happens." He then pulled out a pocket knife out of a backpack and stabbed Metcalf once in the chest, piercing his heart, killing him instantly. Anthony was sentenced to 35 years in prison in June. He was just denied a new trial last week. Jeff Metcalf is Austin Metcalf's father as his family deals with something that no family should have to deal with. Jeff, it's great to have you. I appreciate you being here. And I know how difficult this must be. But I have to ask you, do you forgive Carmelo Anthony in any way for what happened?
5: Well, if you would go back to the day it happened, I did an interview and said I forgave him that day. It's just who I am as far as my faith. And people don't understand the true reasoning of forgiveness. Forgiveness is so I can have peace. So I don't carry the rage, the hate around me. It would eat me up inside like cancer and make me bitter. That's not the person I want to be. And no matter if I was to carry that around, I would be basically his prisoner. He would be in my mind all the time. That's not where. That's not something I want to entertain. Wow. So I have to make that, you know, my faith. God says, you know, to forgive. And I'm not God. I'm surely not Jesus. But I try to follow my faith the best I can. I've leaned on it heavily during this time, so I can keep my composure. Without God, I don't know where I'd be.
4: Well, you know, I appreciate you sharing that. I did see that interview. I don't know if I would be able to do that. I applaud you for having the strength and the character and the courage and the faith to do that. Carmelo Anthony's family, they were awful to your family during this entire process. They also claimed this case was about race repeatedly. Here's their family spokesman. Take a look.
6: But what this process did is shown that black lives do not matter in Collin County. This trial showed that it put emotions over the law. After Trayvon Martin and so many countless names, it has shown us that black life is not safe in Collin County.
4: Have you spoken to the Anthony family at all since the trial?
5: No, we've never spoken. And that spokesperson you were just showing?
4: Yep.
5: He claims to be a minister, Minister Dominique Alexander, who is a convicted felon with a multiple arrest record, who also tried to bait me inside of the courtroom or inside of the courthouse in a hallway. He mouthed something to me, and I turned around and I said, "Say it to my face." And, you know, unfortunately, I sent him a text message, and he posted it up and then sent it to an Atlanta Black Star newspaper to try to make it out like I was the one that was unhinged. That particular man is a grifter, race-baiting hustler.
4: Yeah.
5: He gave the Anthonys some terrible, terrible advice because he is the one that kicked me out of his press conference. That's the day it all started. That's when I came to them to say, maybe we can show the world this is not a racial thing. Let's pray together. And instead, kicks me out and then proceeds to gaslight me and my son. So that man, he has no well-being, no value at all.
4: We had him on this show when this was all going on. And I think we exposed
5: that. I'm sorry you wasted your airtime.
4: I think we may have. So the family, they never apologized? You've never had a conversation? Nothing?
5: Not one time.
4: Okay. Do you think 35 years in prison is enough for Carmelo Anthony? Because we both know he will not serve 35 years.
5: No, I don't think it's enough, no.
4: As part of the pretrial agreement that your family and the Anthony family attorneys agreed to, a lot of information about Carmelo Anthony and about your son was kept from the jury, but was revealed in this retrial hearing last week. Carmelo Anthony, it just sounds like he was an absolute loose cannon. I'm going to read you some text messages. He talked about stuff like theft, assault, robbery, vandalism, drugs. On the day he stabbed your son to death, he's texted somebody, quote, "I'm low-key on the verge." He texted his girlfriend, quote, "How many bullets you want coming out of your chest? When I stab somebody, I'm going to lick their blood off the blade." What was your reaction to hearing those words coming from the guy who killed your son?
5: He's a sociopath. Here's what that one text was sent to a school assistant principal the day of, 8:30 in the morning. Frisco ISD did nothing. That girlfriend went to the school and said, "I'm scared. I'm trying to break up. He's stalking me. 10 o'clock in the morning, my son's dead. Low-key on the verge?" Dude, what kind of child, who raised this kid? Well, now I've seen what his parents are and who they portray and who they want to be. Now I understand a little bit better.
4: In your opinion, sir, did Carmelo Anthony get a fair trial?
5: A fair trial? Yeah. More than fair.
4: Jeff Metcalf, we appreciate you being here tonight. I appreciate your courage and your faith, sir. Thanks so much for your time. I'm sorry for your loss. Thank you.
5: Have a good night.
4: All right. Imagine how difficult it is to do something like that. Thank you to Jeff Metcalf. If he can, he'll still hear us. Thank you. When we come back, so Dolly Parton being remembered all over the world today. This was pretty amazing, but there's more to why it was amazing that we will explain. Infinity Files next.

0: Watch Greg Kelly Reports only on Newsmax.
1: Tonight, Infinity Files. So you cannot not smile when you see this, in my opinion. To honor Dolly Parton, you've probably seen it today. Dolly Parton performed for Queen Elizabeth. Queen Elizabeth said Dolly Parton was one of her favorite performers. So that's why the King's Guard today chose to honor Dolly like this.

0: We are also happy to confirm that that song is part of their repertoire. They did not just learn it over the last 24 hours. Good for them. I like that. Did you see this? According to CNN, Donald Trump is the most admired Republican president, according to Republicans, for the first time.
1: I just love this one. Okay. The president Republicans most admire. It's Donald Trump. This is a historic comparison. A majority of Republicans say, 53% say, he's the Republican president they most admire. Ronald Reagan, who traditionally has won that much, Donald Trump nearly triples up on this. Reagan at just 18%. And then Abraham Lincoln, who by most historic accounts is the greatest president of all time. But Republicans say that the president that they most admire by, what is this? This is six, seven times as many, Donald John Trump.
0: And that's why Darlene Graham won that race last night, even though she has zero experience. It's the power of Donald Trump. Who else could be on that list? Teddy Roosevelt, Eisenhower, Nixon. It's interesting. Very interesting. And I loved this. Amid ongoing trade disputes with Canada, Donald Trump says he is considering renaming Lake Ontario, the majority of which falls within U.S. borders. He's going to call it Lake America. So we would have the Gulf of America and Lake America. And I dare the next Democrat president to change them back when and if we have another Democrat president. Might be a DSA president. But it's like all these people whining about the ballroom. Guys, he's going to build the ballroom. So just get over the ballroom, get over the Gulf of America. We have more of the lake and our borders. Why not call it Lake America? Doesn't bother me at all. Literally wouldn't bother me at all. Wouldn't bother me if Biden did it. Okay? Relax, everyone. I think he should do it. And how bizarre is this? This is strange. So this guy's Larry Krasner. He's the district attorney of Philadelphia. He's not talking about Philadelphia. He's not talking about crime there. No, he's more worried about the Donald Trump ballroom.
2: And I'm going to have a paperweight sitting on my desk. You know what that paperweight's going to be? It's going to be a piece of the ballroom after we all blow it up. That's what it's going to be. In an official ceremony, just so we're clear. In an official ceremony, we're going to blow it up and we're going to get the taxpayers their money back by selling all pieces as paperweights. And
0: I mean, what an odd ball this guy is. He's a local politician in Philadelphia. What does he care about a ballroom in Washington, D.C.? Who cares? Focus on your city. That's the problem with Democrats. And this is another problem. The Girl Scouts of America just added a new badge, and it is causing a nationwide boycott of the Scouts because it doesn't make any sense.

0: What a story this is. The Girl Scouts of America, an organization that was founded more than 100 years ago. Their original mission statement said, quote, to build girls of courage, confidence, and character. Well, they have devolved over the years, and they're now offering Muslim badges that you can earn by learning the pillars of Islam and by visiting mosques and wearing hijabs. And the patches say, quote, Girl Scout of the Islamic faith in the name of Allah. The troops are also, quote, embedding prayer, hijab rules, Ramadan, Islamic education, and mosque outreach into Girl Scouting. Alexandra Bauer is the chair of the New Jersey Moms for Liberty. She is a former scout leader. Amber Hulse is a state senator in the state of South Dakota. She's also a former Girl Scout. It's great to have you both on. Alexandra, you were fired as a troop leader because you didn't want to teach the girls about LGBTQ plus IA stuff. So what do you think about this?
1: Yeah, this is not a surprise. Back around COVID, we started to see some of the troops going to BLM marches. Then after that, it was meetings led by trans-identifying minors. And then it got to the point where they said, well, all troops must, you know, teach this LGBT++ material. And I said, absolutely not. It is completely inappropriate to teach any minor anything to do with sex at all. And so they not only fired me, but my, at the time, 11-year-old daughter from ever being a troop member as well. So I definitely know how far they'll go to indoctrinate these young women. And, you know, interestingly enough, Girl Scouts was formed to empower girls. And that goes against what they're teaching in the Islamic religion, right?
0: That's such
1: there,
0: a good point.
1: They hide girls.
0: Yeah.
1: Right? They hide girls. You can't go out by yourselves. A lot of times you can't go to school. Girl Scouts is meant to empower. It's the exact opposite.
0: Well, okay. Great point. Senator, can you explain how wearing a hijab, which is a sign of oppression in this country, can you tell me how that builds courageous, strong women?
2: No, I can't. And what's, you know, crazy about this whole thing is that when I was in Girl Scouts, we were out camping and learning how to, you know, make a fire with tinfoil and different things. And so this is amazing that a program that has turned into, it started as My Promise, My Faith, and it was supposed to empower young girls to pursue their own faith, which is incredible. I think that that's really important. And one of the pillars of Girl Scouts is to build character. And so if we're pushing young girls, whether you're Muslim or Christian, to pursue their own faith, I don't think that's a bad thing. But what it's turned into is essentially an indoctrination camp to get even Christian little girls to be transitioning to different religions. And that becomes a problem as well when you're prioritizing one religion over another.
0: Yeah. Alexandra, so for decades, the Girl Scouts, you know, as the senator was just laying out, you earned badges for things like archery and camping and fishing and swimming. So I don't understand why they want scouts to learn about Islam, but then also not teach about other religions, which by and large, they are not doing.
1: Yeah, I mean, they definitely have an agenda, that's for sure. Girl Scouts for a very long time, listen, it's to serve God, country, and your community. And that's why parents sign their little girls up. You know, it starts in kindergarten to make friends that have the same morals and same values, right? So there's definitely an agenda here to sort of like turn these kids in the opposite direction. And we've seen it for quite some time, even when they were allowing boys in or girls into the Boy Scouts. So this has been happening for quite some time. Parents have been pulling their kids out for, you know, a few years now. Unfortunately, it's just not the Girl Scouts that we grew up with. If Girl Scouts was smart, they would go back to their foundation.
0: Yeah, beliefs. They put out a statement saying that the Girl Scouts is not a religious organization, does not teach religion, which I would dispute. Amber, the Muslim Brotherhood is already part of the Boy Scouts. Take a look at this video.
3: For the Scout Pledge, we make a promise to do our duty to God and our country and to obey the Scout law. Duty to one's God, for a Muslim, means ibadah, worship of Allah subhanahu wa ta'ala.
4: Bismillah badge, a religious emblem. Part of the requirements of that, you have to do certain projects. You have to pray 5 times a day, lead some of those prayers.
0: Amber, does that make sense for people in your state? And do parents in South Dakota have a say in any of this?
2: Well, that's what I was saying earlier, is that it's one thing to have scout leaders, you know, leading young people to their own faiths and to promote young people getting involved in their own churches and their own belief system. But it's entirely another thing when you have a non-religious organization promoting other religions. I was looking into one of these badges for the Girl Scouts, and just like that young man just said, they have to memorize the Shahada, which is like a profession in the Muslim faith. It's incredible what they were having these children do. And when it comes from a figure of authority, someone that they trust, as a coach, a mentor, the scout leader, it's indoctrination, and it's trying to convert young people to a religion that they don't believe in personally. It's incentivizing them to follow some of these faith practices.
0: Great point.
2: And that's than just, you know, promoting faith and trying to get young people to turn to, you know, their God. It's transitioning. And that's where you draw the line. And it's not just a promotion of
0: great point. Alexandra Bauer, Amber Hughes, appreciate you being here tonight. Thank you. We'll keep an eye on this story. When we come back, it has been 5 years since the Afghanistan withdrawal. Considering how the media has been covering Iran and Donald Trump, I thought I'd take you through just a couple things that you might have forgotten about. On Another Note is next.

Okay, on another note tonight, the war in Iran has gone on for 6 months. It hasn't been perfect, but in 6 months, we haven't seen anything like this. Joe Biden's Afghanistan withdrawal began 5 years ago this month, and in the first week, we had this right here. Hundreds of people forced to chase U.S. C-17s down the runway at Kabul Airport. This went on for days. The planes would take off with people clinging to the wheel wells who would fall to their death. But Joe Biden was president, so of course the media covered it up. Well done, Jake Tapper. No one lost their job. Then, 5 years ago today, 13 U.S. service members were killed by a suicide bomber at Abbey Gate just outside Kabul Airport. We are, of course, thinking about them tonight. After that, who can forget Joe Biden checking his watch at the dignified transfer? Covered up. After that, and in retaliation, the Biden administration droned an innocent Afghan family to death. 10 innocent people were killed, including 7 kids. No one lost their jobs. Nobody was held accountable. Mark Milley, Lloyd Austin, Jake Sullivan. Hundreds of people died. And 5 years ago tonight, America lost the war in Afghanistan, which is now controlled by the Taliban. Great job, Joe Biden. Have faith. Greg's next.

0: 5 years ago today, the Abbey Gate bombing in Afghanistan. As we were leaving that country after 20 years, leaving it, we lost a war under Joe Biden. August 26th, 2021. And it didn't have to happen. Horrible things happen in war. We understand that. But this was so unnecessary and so avoidable. Joe Biden had an artificial deadline, had to be out before September 11th. This is the immediate aftermath. 13 dead, maybe hundreds of wounded. We've never gotten to the bottom of that part of the story. These are the 13 who died. And the Taliban, yes, they're running Afghanistan today. They took over as we left the country. Here they are in the president's palace of Afghanistan, the Taliban. How about that? And how many people with terrorist leanings made it to America? We have no idea. We know at least one. One opened fire on those National Guardsmen in Washington, D.C. last year. A calamity. We lost a war. The Afghanistan evacuation slash the death on the way out the door, it didn't have to happen. And Joe Biden just couldn't be bothered, could he? Looking at his watch during the dignified transfer. So insulting, so terrible. And the families, we've met them, we've talked to them, and they noticed.
1: And we stayed up that whole night waiting for our phone call that we knew was coming.
2: I still have that hope that they were going to say, your son got wounded and we have to take you somewhere. When I look at the window, I just saw my husband and I said, please tell me that they are not full dress.
3: That whole drive home, I was sobbing. I knew something was wrong. I could feel it.
0: And then they met Joe Biden. And Joe Biden was all about Joe Biden. Didn't want to talk about their children. Joe wanted to talk about Beau. Joe wanted to talk about his first wife. Didn't want to talk about these 13 or their memories of the 13. And then Joe went into overdrive, what he does kind of by nature, lying like crazy.
4: Advisors warned against withdrawing on this timeline. They wanted you to keep about 2,500 troops.
5: No, they didn't. It was split. That wasn't true. That wasn't true.
4: They didn't tell you that they wanted troops to stay?
5: No, not in terms of whether we were going to get out in a time frame, all troops. They didn't argue against that.
4: So no one told your military advisors did not tell you, no, we should just keep 2,500 troops. It's been a stable situation for the last several years. We can do that. We can continue to do that.
5: No, no one said that to me that I can recall.
0: That I can recall. He's lying. Everybody knows he's lying. That's what he does. The Pentagon, they always want to keep troops. They always want to keep troops there. 13, 5 years ago today. And when you see their ages, it really, we're going to show each individual picture.

0: so young and from all over the country. 5 years ago today, we will not forget. I'm also hopeful, though, actually, very hopeful, and pleased that President Trump is in the White House, and he's not going to let anything like this happen, all right, or do everything he can to prevent it from happening. And in this regard, he's got a great lieutenant by his side. Gotta hand it to Pete. I'm gonna give credit where credit is due. You know, from time to time, I have voiced, my grievances and my dissatisfaction, and I'm not recanting any of it. But this man deserves credit for something magnificent that he personally has brought about. And I don't think anybody else really in America would have done it, could have done it. So it's firing people who need to be fired. Generals, 4-star generals, 3-star generals, 2-star generals, a lot of them have to be fired. Now, he is taking a beating in the fake news and the Washington establishment for doing what I believe has to be done. But the folks who don't know anything and never really thought about these issues in any serious way, oh my goodness gracious, how could he? How could he fire a man or a woman in uniform? No, he did it, and it was deserved.
1: The New York Times has taken a closer look at Defense Secretary Pete Hegseth's pattern of firing top generals, leaving the Army, in the paper's words, quote, essentially rudderless.
2: Defense Secretary Pete Hegseth has fired Army Chief of Staff General Randy George, two other top generals, the latest of more than a dozen generals and admirals removed over the last year.
3: Defense Secretary Pete Hegseth fired the U.S. Army Chief of Staff General Randy George and two other top Army generals on Thursday, dismissals that come as the U.S. appears poised to intensify strikes and the Pentagon is weighing a potential ground invasion in Iran.
0: You know, and there were some admirals, too, and I think some other generals in Air Force. Why is it that the military, you know, everybody gets fired. People can get fired from ExxonMobil, from the Boy Scouts, troop leaders. Why not the military? Here's a quote from the New York Times. They can't believe this. How could he do such a thing? Mr. Hegseth has fired or forced out a half dozen senior officers, a generation of the Army's most combat-hardened leaders. Well, we got plenty of combat-hardened people in the military. Look, we have not had a lot of success in the recent past fighting wars. Take Afghanistan and Iraq. Both were a mess. Iraq was officially a win, right? Officially. And Afghanistan was a loss. And one of the big reasons we lost, well, generals more concerned about their career, more concerned about the media, more concerned about politicians than they were about telling the truth. Here's everybody talking about how great things were going in Afghanistan right up until the day we lost.
4: They showed me the positive changes they have helped bring about, the villages they can now enter, the Afghan police and forces they are training and trying to improve.
5: I think that the development of the Afghan army is on a very good path right now.
6: We've made tremendous strides, incredible progress in the last 20 months.
7: The solid partnership has been the thing that has been really striking for me all around the country.
8: It's fair to ask if we're winning in Afghanistan. I believe the answer is yes, and several facts allow me to say that with confidence.
9: And we've seen some great, great progress in some of the operations based, even at the tactical level, on the intelligence structure.
0: That one guy said, I believe we are winning, and there are several aspects that make me confident to say so. They're hedging. They're playing a game. And a lot of these guys, for decades, deceptive bureaucrats and swamp dwellers. We have a system where we elect a president and he calls the shots as far as the military goes. They defy presidents all the time. Trump, they tried it big time, of course. But even the presidents that the media like Obama,

0: who fail to get this done.
1: Senator, I understand and share your concern. If I were aware or any, I would expect that any commander was aware if someone was reported any allegation of anything, but particularly something as serious as sexual assault, and the chain of command didn't do anything, that that commander would be held accountable. I don't have any statistics for you on that. I can tell you that of all those individuals who have come forward with allegations of sexual assault, what's happened to individuals that were the charges ended up with some sort of process and ended up with an adjudication?
2: All right. These guys are either misleading Congress or letting themselves get pushed around by Congress. And then they go back to their services and they do everything they can, right? Everything that the liberal senators want, anything to not get in trouble. Nobody wants to be yelled at. So this kind of mentality has brought about, I believe, some of the worst chairmen of the Joint Chiefs of Staff in a row that we've ever had. Now, we've gone on to General Kane. He's fantastic. So this goes, how do these guys get to be generals? And this brings me back to Pete Hegseth, something he did that was really special, okay? It was a year ago next month, he made a big speech in Quantico, Virginia. Now, this was the anti-woke speech. He brought all the generals into one room in Quantico. And that's how you do it. If you want to move the needle on culture, you can't do that with an email. He did it face-to-face, which you should get a lot of credit for. And I know about, and you know about, the anti-woke stuff, and that's fine. That's kind of a no-brainer, actually, for some of us. But this part, I wasn't expecting. And this was the genius. The military, for a long time, promotes people who don't get in trouble. That's the key to success. Don't get in trouble, and you'll be fine. Well, sometimes you got to get in trouble. If you want to do anything, check out the secretary.
3: We are attacking and ending the walking on eggshells and zero defect command culture. A risk-averse culture means officers execute not to lose instead of to win. A risk-averse culture means NCOs are not empowered to enforce standards. Commanders and NCOs don't take necessary risks or make tough adjustments for fear of rocking the boat or making mistakes. A blemish-free record is what peacetime leaders covet the most, which is the worst of all incentives. We, as senior leaders, need to end the poisonous culture of risk aversion.
2: Yeah, they call it the zero defects mentality, and it really encourages a lack of initiative, a lack of action. Just don't take responsibility. And the fact that he brought this up to those guys in that room, a problem that has been with the military for a very long time, well, deserves credit. And the generals who thrived under that system deserve to go. They do. Sorry. More from Pete.
3: We are overhauling an inspector general process, the IG, that has been weaponized, putting complainers, ideologues, and poor performers in the driver's seat. We're doing the same with the equal opportunity and military equal opportunity policies, the EO and MEO at our department. No more frivolous complaints, no more anonymous complaints, no more repeat complainants, no more smearing reputations, no more endless waiting, no more legal limbo, no more sidetracking careers, no more walking on eggshells.
2: Wow. This is like a cultural revolution in the best possible way. And those who can't hack it or those who resist, I think they need to go. We have one more from the secretary.
3: And when we give you this guidance, we know mistakes will be made. It's the nature of leadership. But you should not pay for earnest mistakes for your entire career. And that's why today, at my direction, we're making changes to the retention of adverse information on personnel records that will allow leaders with forgivable, earnest, or minor infractions to not be encumbered by those infractions in perpetuity.

0: People make honest mistakes, and our mistakes should not define an entire career. Otherwise, we only try not to make mistakes, and that's not the business we're in. We need risk takers and aggressive leaders and a culture that supports you.
1: That is bold, different. Haven't seen anything like this in forever. And yeah, it's a new day in the military, and a lot of people don't like it. I think it's fantastic. All right, so Pete gets the credit. You know, a lot of the institutionalists, guys who came from the defense industry, want to go back to the defense industry. They never would have given a speech like this. They never would have tried to change this aspect of it. And some of the people had to go. Who remembers when George Floyd, right? George Floyd, what happened to him? That was terrible. It kind of overtook the military. It was so bizarre. C.Q. Brown got involved. But I want to talk about another George, General George. I don't know much about this guy, but they say he was popular, and that's fine. But maybe he was a little bit too popular with Congress.
2: General George, let's talk about a guy who's a patriot, somebody who every single person here in this dais and down there in that audience and out there in this world has huge admiration for. Why did he get fired?
3: Mr. Secretary, you recently fired the Army Chief of Staff, General Randy George, who's one of the most distinguished and decorated officers of his generation.
4: I extend my deepest thanks and appreciation to General Randy A. George for his extraordinary service, sacrifice, and leadership.
1: I think the general maybe got a little bit too close to Congress. Why would they love you that much? I mean, and Jody Ernst really was fond of General Randy George, right? I mean, okay, here's the thing. When it's a general or a second lieutenant, the commission comes from the president of the United States. They work for the president. This is the document, okay? The president. The president appoints you. You report to the president. Or the superior officers, also appointed by the president of the United States. Goes on and on like this. So a general who is that popular with the Capitol, with the folks on Capitol Hill, that's a little bit weird. It's a little bit weird. I don't know. I wonder about this Randy George. And also, you know, it's really up to them. All right. It's up to the secretary. And regarding this C.Q. Brown, I really believe that Hegseth was the only guy in the country who would have pulled the trigger on this guy. And he richly, richly deserved it at a whole level that people don't understand. We'll have more on that. And a public intellectual by the name of Malcolm Gladwell. You ever read those books, The Tipping Point, stuff like that? He's kind of a pseudo-intellectual, right? And he's about to say some things about the military. And in about 90 seconds, he gets 11 things wrong, okay? Just because the folks at the New Yorker magazine think you're an egghead, it's pretty wild. Stay with us.

0: bin Laden was dead.
1: He's okay. President Trump, the Speaker of the House, and that man speaking right now that the important men are listening to is Randy Levine, president of the New York Yankees, one of the biggest and best and winningest teams in history. You heard about this whole thing about name, image, likeness, huge source of controversy. However, the controversy seems to be dissipating. It looks like Democrats and Republicans are coming together to make something amazing happen. The Project College Sports Act that's going to, well, protect the name, image, and likeness of athletes and performers. Randy Levine, president of the New York Yankees, congratulations on everything you've done for baseball, New York, and beyond. How are you, sir? And this sounds like a pretty good deal.
2: Greg, how are you? It's really nice to be with you. Well, we have a bipartisan bill. It was sponsored by Senator Cruz and Senator Cantwell. It's going to come up for a vote in the U.S. Senate around September 15th. We hope that it passes, because what's happening in college sports today, our universities are going broke. They're spending an incredible amount of money on athletic departments, money they don't have. They've been taking it from their endowments. They've been putting it on student fees, and the burdens are just too great. And what happens is most of the money goes to college football and men's basketball, and because there's not enough to go around, they're starting to cut what we call Olympic sports, women's sports, non-revenue sports. And you saw what happened just in the last 24 hours. It's gotten so ridiculous, where you actually had people who are professional athletes. One gentleman played for the Cleveland Browns last Saturday in the NFL, and a judge allowed him to come back and play college football for LSU this year. Similarly, a basketball player who played several games in the NBA, a professional player, also was permitted by a judge to come back and play basketball at LSU. So, you know, either you're a student athlete or you're a professional athlete. Student athletes are clearly allowed and should be and deserve to be compensated for their name, image, and likeness, and they will. This bill doubles the amount of money available to them, provides them scholarship protections, gives them tremendous health and safety protections, and it evens the playing field going forward. It's a great bill. Of course, you have detractors, as you always do. But as we come to the stretch, this whole system is about to just implode. And we need this bill, a bipartisan bill. And you know, Greg, how hard it is to do anything bipartisan now to go forward. President Trump put together a roundtable. I'm privileged to be one of the vice chairmen of it. He brought together 50 of the best sports executives, school presidents, athletic directors. We work with the Congress. He's endorsed this bill strongly, and now we need to get it over the line.
1: Well, that's amazing. I want to ask you about the detractors and what they, what their opposition is. But real quick, baseball, college baseball isn't a big revenue generator yet. That's my sense. Yet it makes a heck of a lot of money at the MLB level, right? Why is that? If that's true, why isn't it more of a money machine in college?
2: Well, for many, many years, the best players went to the minor leagues. Major League Baseball has a pretty elaborate minor league system, AAA, AA, single A. But recently, colleges have become really, really important. Most of the great young players now go to college for a couple of years. So it's starting to grow and starting to produce revenue.
1: That's fantastic. Tell us a little bit, like, Yeah, bipartisan support. It's amazing. A senator from Washington State, Democrat, with Ted Cruz. It's really cool. What do the opponents, like, what is their problem with this? And who are they representing here? What interests are they representing if they don't want to see this happen?
2: Well, there's detractors on both sides. For example, you have the Congressional Black Caucus and the NAACP, and their position is that because of the recent Supreme Court decision on voting rights and redistricting, they actually believe that if you get the schools, if you get student athletes, especially in the South, to boycott certain universities, that will put pressure on university presidents to lobby to get the president and governors to change the Supreme Court decision on redistricting. I mean, these are two separate issues. I've said that we all agree voting rights are essential to our democracy, but to ask young athletes, including a lot of young black athletes, to forego an education and to forego making money, you know, through name, image, and likeness and scholarships, I think doesn't make sense. They're apples and oranges. Then you have labor unions, the AFL-CIO, who basically think there should be collective bargaining for college athletes. The problem is it's illegal because the National Labor Relations Act exempts state employees. 80% of the public universities in Division I college are public universities, so they would be state employees. The National Labor Relations Act doesn't cover them, so you'd have to amend that. That's a New Deal, Franklin Delano Roosevelt Act. And in many, many states, it's illegal to even belong to a union or to bargain, you know, wages or benefits.
1: Oh, man. Play ball. It's so complicated. Randy Levine, president of the New York Yankees, in 10 seconds, I bet you got some of the best baseball souvenirs in the world. What is your favorite? If you could only keep one, which one would it be?
2: Well, you know, my favorite Yankee, and he was my hero, my friend, was Yogi Berra, and I have a signed Yogi Berra jersey, and that, to me, says it all. There was nobody like him.
1: That's amazing. And such a wise man, and those witticisms, amazing. Amazing that you knew him.
2: Right,
1: and a friend.
2: It ain't over till it's over.
1: Thank you. And now it's over. We'll see you later, Randy. Randy Levine,
2: thanks,
1: everybody.
2: Man.
1: Good luck with the legislation. You bet. We'll be right back. Oh, we're going to be back, hopefully, with the next senator from Minnesota, Michelle Tafoya. We're going to get it all straightened out when we come back.

0: and Greg Kelly. Tune in tonight.
1: All right, we're going to Minnesota, and that is the outgoing Senator Tina Smith, crazy Democrat, just like the Democrat who wants to replace her, Peggy Flanagan, you know, the one who has a fetish about trans kids and threatens violence for to anybody who disagrees with her on the trans kids issue. It's pretty crazy. Well, there's hope for us, for sane people. Michelle Tafoya is the Minnesota Senate candidate, the Republican nominee. She recently clinched the nomination. She is an experienced broadcaster, sports journalist, and now she's going for the U.S. Senate. Michelle Tafoya, welcome. Congratulations on your recent primary win.
2: Thank you.
1: How do you like politics so far?
2: You know what? When it matters as much as it does here in Minnesota, and quite frankly, hanging on to the Senate, you are motivated every day and you're inspired by the people that you meet. And Minnesota, as you've seen, and most people in America have, has been just going 100 miles per hour in the wrong direction. And it's heartbreaking to a lot of us. And it's been under this single party rule. You know, Democrats have had the governorship, the House and the Senate, and both of our Senate seats in the United States Senate for years now. So we've tried it their way and it didn't work. In fact, it brought us to this point where we are failing on so many levels with the corruption and the fraud and the crime and the test scores down. So when you're driven by all of that, it's motivating, it's inspiring, it feels purposeful. And that part I can get behind every minute of every day.
1: When you're out there, what are the folks telling you? When you're campaigning, I hear it's like nothing else. If you really want to find out what everybody's thinking and saying, and you hear the good, the bad, and the ugly, what do they tell you?
2: The first thing they talk about is the fraud. I mean, Minnesota is on the map right now and making the news headlines for the last 6-10 months because of fraud. A guy named Nick Shirley comes here, holds up an iPhone, and discovers the Quality Learning Center. And suddenly it becomes a national story. It's something we've known for years, that fraud was being committed through Medicare, through our housing agencies, through a number of health and human service agencies, to the tune of $9 billion. And some of the fraudsters have gone to prison, gone to jail. But what about all the people in government who enabled this to happen, who let this happen? Tim Walz and Peggy Flanagan, my opponent. She's been the lieutenant governor for the last 8 years. She's been right in the middle of this. We cannot give her a promotion. We've got to send her home. People who fail that miserably at their job and result it with it resulting in so much pain for Minnesotans, not only all of us who were stolen from, but the programs who didn't get the funds they were supposed to get. So people are angry. They want people held accountable. Let's hold Peggy Flanagan accountable. Let's not give her a promotion.
1: I noticed Peggy Flanagan looks significantly different. I mean, it's neither here nor there, but she seems to have changed her look quite a bit. But I want to play this soundbite where when I first noticed her for real, I'm like, who is this crazy person? When she's talking about trans kids in the state capitol. Take a look, everybody.
3: Let's be clear. This is life-affirming and life-saving health care. When our children tell us who they are, it is our job as grown-ups to listen and to believe them. That's what it means to be a good parent.
1: All right. There was a time when politicians were fixated on children and transgender. I mean, it could get you arrested. This is really perverse. What do you want to say about her outside the fraud? We know about that, but
2: yeah,
1: there's something not right, in my opinion. Listen,
2: we have had so much evidence come forth that says, no, kids are not interested in committing suicide because they feel like they've been born in the wrong body. This is an issue that people sometimes think is sort of a fringe issue. No, it's not. Because what Peggy Flanagan wants to do is give a four-year-old the opportunity to say, you know, I don't really feel like a girl. I don't feel like a boy. At the age of four, where, you know, our brains aren't really developed till we're about 23. So you're telling a child, you tell me what it is you want, and yeah, we'll go have this surgery and ruin your body for life. I mean, we're talking about, and I've met with Chloe Cole and other detransitioners whose lives were absolutely ruined by that transition surgery. If adults want to get this done, that is one thing. Leave children alone. The only gender-affirming care they should have is some counseling, some love of their parents. Let them see for themselves if they grow out of it. Look, I was anorexic at the age of 13. I got down to about 75, 80 pounds. I told my parents I hated my body. They didn't go and get me a tummy tuck. They didn't go and get Dexatrim and all kinds of Ozempic-type medications to affirm that. They knew something was going on, and so they got me the help that I needed. I just think this is absurd.
1: That's an amazing way to put it. You take somebody who has a psych, you're not skinny, but you think you're fat. I don't know. You think you're fat, it's crazy. You just so totally nailed it. Michelle
2: Tafoya.
1: Leave
2: these children grow up. And for her to say it's good parenting just to let a 4 or 5 year old tell them what they want to be for the rest of their lives, we'd all end up growing up to be, princesses and Darth Vader if that were the case.
1: Michelle Tafoya. Go to MichelleTafoya.com. MichelleTafoya.com. So
2: let's bring common
1: important.
2: Sense
1: you
2: back
1: bet.
2: To Minnesota. Good.
1: Wouldn't that be great? And to Capitol Hill. All the best. Come back soon, and we'll be right back.

0: Osama bin Laden was dead.
1: All right, got a few more things to say about terminations and firings in the military. There is C.Q. Brown on, I think, Secretary Hegseth's first day at work. And just take a look at him. I have a feeling that he's not a big fan of the boss, right? Can we see that again? I don't know. I think that that side eye. Oh, and this, by the way, this. You got to hear C.Q. Brown talking about America in the wake of George Floyd's death. It really is something. Check it out.
2: As the commander of Pacific Air Forces, a senior leader in our Air Force, and an African-American, many of you may be wondering what I'm thinking about the current events surrounding the tragic death of George Floyd. And think about how full I am with emotion, not just for George Floyd, but the many African-Americans that have suffered the same fate as George Floyd. I'm thinking about my sister and I being the only African-Americans in our entire elementary school and trying to fit in. I'm thinking about my mentors and how rarely I had a mentor that looked like me. I'm thinking about how I may have fallen short in my career and will likely continue falling short, living up to all those expectations. That's what I'm thinking about. I wonder what you're thinking about. I want to hear what you're thinking about and how together we can make a difference.
1: It's like having an emotional breakdown over a guy he never met. Weird. And seems to have a great deal of resentment and hostility toward America. Sorry you didn't have... It was just crazy. Just crazy. Anyway, he got fired ultimately. Malcolm Gladwell is like this hotshot intellectual slash author. And he gets everything wrong about C.Q. Brown, who he interviewed once and wrote something about once. And now he thinks he's an expert on all things Air Force. Watch this.
3: I was giving a talk and I mentioned C.Q. Brown. So C.Q. Brown was a guy I got to know when I did my Bomber Mafia book. He was chief of staff of the Air Force. And he was, to be chief of staff of the Air Force is to be the winner in one of the most grueling meritocracies we have in America. Air Force is already the elite, right? And chief of staff is ahead of the, you know, you have gone through seven layers of, and at the very end, to get chosen to chief of staff, they have like a bake-off where they take the four most brilliant people and they put them through like a year of the most demanding and they pick the winner. And he was the winner.
1: Okay. All right. Fine. If you want to view it that way, it's a little bit naive. It's very inaccurate, but okay. He becomes the Air Force chief of staff. Watch this.
3: CQ becomes head of this because he's this superstar. And then he gets bumped up after he's to be head of the Joint Chiefs of Staff, the most senior military position in the United States. Again, he's rewarded because he's this. Trump rolls in and fires him because he's black. Mm. And Trump's whole thing was, remember, if you're black, then you must have gotten this job because of DEI, right? Which is so phenomenally offensive.
1: Okay. People have legitimate concerns about DEI and affirmative action. That's not going away. That's been around for a long time. But let's point out to Malcolm Gladwell, who gave C.Q. Brown the biggest promotion in his life at that point. President Trump made him the Air Force Chief of Staff, you nitwit. It's unbelievable. His whole argument, right? How could President Trump made him the Air Force Chief of Staff? I wish that hadn't happened, but he did. And C.Q. Brown was disrespectful, even in the Oval Office. All right. Tell us more, Malcolm.
3: So I was at giving some talk to a room that I don't know, was probably majority Republican. And I talked about this, about like, this really upset me. And it didn't upset me. People in the, if you talk to anyone in the Air Force, what happened to C.Q. Brown is a stuck in their craw.
4: Yeah.
3: It was offensive to the entire project that they're a part of, which is they're the last meritocracy. They don't fuck around with any of this stuff, right? And so when some yahoo comes along and says, oh, you must have, this was affirmative action. They're like, do you know nothing about, anyway, I told the story and I had the very, very strong sense. I had that sense you rarely have. You know the sense though as a performer. Everyone in the room was with me.
4: Yeah.
3: Like they were like, you know what? I may have voted for this guy. I may, but like, yeah, it's a bridge too far. This is not who we are.
1: It's just a bridge too far that they fired a general that I never heard of, right? The general was asking for it, all right? He was insubordinate, and he was a jerk, all right? And he made this crazy video that, quite frankly, should have been kicked out of the Air Force immediately, going on TV, telling all the troops how angry he is about something that happened in Minneapolis. Are you crazy? And our intellect there from New Yorker magazine omits the part where President Trump actually made him the 4-star chief of staff to the Air Force, huh? How about that one? Anyway, the best termination so far, the best firing by Pete. He's the guy who did it. Good for him. And we'll be right back.

You know, I love this whole MAHA thing. Make America Healthy Again. If you go to the MAHA website, there's a link at the White House. All kinds of great nutrition tips and exercise tips. Keeping in shape. Getting strong. Something occurred to me. The 9/11 attacks. We're coming up on the 25th anniversary, you know, right? 3,000 people. Anyway, I remember in the 9/11 report that the hijackers, the 19 hijackers led by Muhammad Atta, one of the many things they did, in addition to flight school and finances, bank accounts, rental cars, they joined gyms. They all got memberships at gymnasiums and worked out like crazy, right? The muscle hijackers, they called them, and the pilots. Hijackers established bank accounts, mailboxes, joined local gyms to stay fit for the operation. And what else? They went berserk at the gym. Hijackers would come in every day, sometimes twice a day, because they knew what they were going to do. They were going to try to subdue people, right? Kill people, take over those planes, and they wanted to be in shape. And you know what? I know that nothing's going to happen, but if something ever happens and I'm around, I want to be in shape. All right. I want to be ready. And I think you want to be ready, too. I know we also have the Second Amendment, right? But not always. Anyway, not everybody can exercise it. I live in New York, for crying out loud. Just take a look at this video of John F. Kennedy. You know, he talked about it so big and boldly that people have got to be fit for vigor and vitality. And now his nephew is really serious about this MAHA stuff. Make America Healthy Again. Diet and exercise, huh? What do you think? Because you never know when you're going to have to strike back, when a regular person is going to have to be the first wave of the counterattack the next time we're attacked. Get in shape. Our enemies did it. I'm speaking mostly to myself, by the way. I got to

0: world directly to you.
1: Have a soft, chubby, fat-looking children who go to watch their school play basketball every Saturday and regard that as their week's exercise. I hope that all of you will join, and everybody in the United States, to make sure that our children participate fully in a vigorous and adventurous life. Everybody in the United States, to make sure that our children participate fully in a vigorous and adventurous life, which is possible for them in this very rich country of ours.
2: Good evening, I'm Mercedes Schlapp. Welcome to the Right Squad. Tonight, well, we'll tell you how radical indoctrination may be coming for America's Girl Scouts and how it will make you miss the good old days when their biggest priority was selling cookies. Plus, ICE recorded a record number of deportations this summer. It's almost as if all those anti-ICE protests aren't working. We'll give you the numbers. And
3: Abdul has not reached out to me yet. If he would, I would have some questions. I have not endorsed him yet. You know, and I think as I made pretty clear, you know, a lot of it has to do with past associations with Hassan Piker.
2: As El Sayed ally and radical podcaster Hassan Piker debates who he hates more, some on the left are realizing this guy might be bad news. How will this impact El Sayed's crumbling campaign? All that and more this hour. And joining me tonight on the Right Squad, Terry Schilling, Daniel Lipman, Alex Sawyer, and Matt Schlapp. All right, guys, let's talk about last night. Three important elections gave us a preview of the battle ahead in November. First, another big win for President Trump in South Carolina. Trump-backed Senator Darlene Graham won the Republican Senate runoff, defeating Congressman Ralph Norman 52-48%. Graham is set to face far-left Democrat Annie Andrews in November, but made it clear who she credits for her win in her victory speech.
4: I want to thank President Trump for all of his support and his endorsement. Our victory would not have been possible without you, and we are truly grateful.
2: Trump also scoring a win in Oklahoma. His pick for governor, businessman and former state senator Mike Mazie, defeating state AG Jetner Drummond in a nail-biter, an essentially 50-50 race decided by just a few thousand votes. Trump's endorsement appears to have made all the difference. But it wasn't all good news coming out of Oklahoma. Democrat socialists notch another win in their Senate runoff with new Kailu Jasmine Thomas crushing attorney Jim Priest 61-39%. Thomas has called for abolishing ICE and opposed a state law keeping boys out of girls' sports. She will now face Republican Congressman Kevin Hearn in November. And she has a very steep hill to climb. President Trump won Oklahoma with 66% of the vote in 2024, carrying every single county. So let's get into this with the Right Squad. Matt, I'm going to start with you because the South Carolina race was a tough one. Yeah. You know Ralph Norman well. And, you know, but it does say that the Trump endorsement,
5: yeah.
2: I mean, it's the golden standard. I mean, it really is.
5: Look, I think Donald Trump got Darlene Graham into the runoff. And it shows you how strong he is, especially in the states that he carried by a lot. And look, I think he did the sentimental thing. He did the right thing by her brother, who he was close to, Lindsey Graham, and stood by her. And she was right to thank him because I don't think she would be in this position without him. Now, I'm going to put a little bit of cold water on this. I believe South Carolina is now in play for the general election. I think the Democrats have put up the opposite of the candidates they're putting up in other states. I think we should take this Democrat Senate candidate in South Carolina very seriously and watch this race closely.
2: I still think it's a safe Republican seat, Terry. What say you?
0: I do. And I thought that the I'm not worried about the general election here. What I'm more worried about is what legacy is Darlene Graham going to choose, right? That's every senator, you have the option of what your legacy is going to be. Obviously, Lindsey Graham's was foreign policy. I would humbly suggest that there's a lot of work needed in reviving the American family, creating an economy and a culture that works for young families. That's a great lane. We'd love to work with her on that, but she's going to have to make a big decision. What does she want to be remembered for, and what does she want to be known for?
2: But Alex, we know the truth. The senators, they don't really do very much, do they? There's just a few, like Senator Mike Lee, Senator Ted Cruz.
5: They spend a lot of time in them.
2: I mean, the expectations of being a senator, quite low in America. But I mean, the reality is, I think President Trump is, I think they're energized. I think the MAGA team, they spent over $800,000 in her race alone. Are we going to see more of the spending coming their way?
6: I think this is an interesting race to watch. I would say I would think it would be a safe Republican
5: seat.
6: It should be. But one of the interesting things is I saw that Ralph Norman, I think he had a bunch, like millions spent with against him the 2 weeks leading up to this election. And I think one of it was a Democratic PAC, if I'm not mistaken, which tells me kind of what Matt was saying, that Democrats kind of thought maybe he would be the harder one to run against. That's my take there. I think Graham Nordone won because she seemed very authentic, admitting she was not caught up on foreign policy to answer Greta's question when she was posed that in the debate. To Terry's point on foreign policy, I think that Senator Graham, while he was a Trump ally, he was more of the hawkish sense where not a lot, like that's not where the majority of the MAGA base is. So I think that's something she's going to need to work on going forward.
2: Yeah, well, I got to ask you, Daniel, with Norman, he did endorse Nikki Haley. That obviously rubbed President Trump the wrong way because the president mentioned that, right?
7: And Norman, he was like, after he lost, he was like scratching his head like, what happened here? No, there's only like Trump targets people who oppose him. It's not rocket science here. So.
2: Speaking of which, Newsmax Andrew Kraft caught up with South Carolina Congressman Ralph Norman right after his Senate primary loss last night.
8: Now, why he got involved in this race, I don't understand it because I've got the highest rating with him. But I don't question that. He's done so many good things for this country. And, I never take this personally. I just didn't understand it. He could have, of all the races across the country we're hurting on, I don't know why he didn't put his resources to that.
2: Norman says he doesn't understand why President Trump backed his opponent, but Trump values loyalty, and Norman's decision to endorse Nikki Haley over him in 2024 may have cost him the president's support. I do think it was legacy. I do think it was the fact he endorsed Nikki Haley, but very conservative candidate, someone who has pretty much supported the president, right?
5: I think this was a tough one. Lindsey Graham and the president had this strange symbiotic relationship, and I think Trump was probably going to stick with Lindsey, with Darlene Graham, no matter what happened. I want to quibble a little bit. Yes, Lindsey was a hawk. You said I would call him a neocon. But what he was most known for is always working with the Democrats on the major issues. Campaign finance reform, getting rid of fossil fuels with climate change. He was just always
7: doing immigration
5: over and over again.
7: Ukraine.
5: On immigration. 2020, Lindsey Graham famously said, the Trump train is off. I'm off the Trump train, right, after January 6th. Mm-hmm. So, it was just a strange relationship.
2: Yes, it was a complicated relationship.
7: But not many senators these days actually work with the other side. So that was something that people actually appreciated about Lindsey Graham, where there's a lot
5: But in a Republican primary, he always worked on the things that we hated,
2: Now, Terry, we look at this Oklahoma race. We see this Democrat socialist winning. I mean, literally winning this Democrat nominee. It's so disturbing to me that you're seeing these Democrat socialists winning. Okay, I don't think, obviously, we'll not win the general election, but popping up in places like Oklahoma, like Florida, it shows how left the Democrat Party has gone. What is this the indication of as we're going into the general election?
0: Well, my two takeaways are essentially that the rise of the DSA is a symptom of the Democratic establishment selling out their base, right? You don't run to the DSA or the radical ends of the political spectrum if your political establishment is delivering for you, right? So the Democrats are going through their own MAGA, except it's like the opposite. It's Make America Terrible and destroy
2: it. Right?
0: Yeah, exactly.
6: So
5: make America Islamabad.
0: Exactly, yeah. Exactly.
7: Like, but if Harris had won, we would not be seeing the rise of the DSA.
0: I agree with that.
6: I think it could have prolonged the rise, or like it delayed it. Delayed is the right word. The reason I say that is what Terry is just getting at is think about how Bernie Sanders was treated in 2016. Do you guys remember? Yeah, it was like the party bosses were making fun of him. Yeah. There was the DNC, I think, fundraising with Hillary Clinton. They were promised, you know, the Medicare for all, the Green New Deal, like all of this stuff that the Bernie Sanders wish list that never came to be.
9: Alex, you bring up a great point, because now they want the Bernie Sanders endorsement, these candidates, not necessarily like a Kamala Harris endorsement. Right. I want to get to you, Alex, on this as well. So more good news out of Oklahoma. Voters in the Sooner state have added a voter ID requirement to the state constitution for any method of voting. That means ID is required no matter how you vote, making election fraud that much harder. Alex, we had talked about this issue just yesterday about the state's roles in the elections. This obviously, I don't see it. It'll be interesting to see if there's legal challenges against this, but I think this is a win-win.
6: Yes, I'm sure there would be, you know, like everything, there's always lawfare. There's always some group, some lawyer that's going to bring a case. So we'll follow that. I'm sure there's going to be a legal challenge. But I think that this might be when we talk about how's the best way to go with like aspects of the Save America Act, through Congress, or we talk about the Supreme Court federally, or leave it to the states. Like, this is a very strong route to go. Another thing about Oklahoma, just real quick, we're talking about South Carolina. Oklahoma is another really interesting state, just politically. It's really you have Republican establishments and then your MAGA candidates.

0: conflict actually got all the way to the justices. Mm. So, you know, very different than the religious liberty aspect that you would think or find on the MAGA side of the world.
1: Well, one thing I find really interesting about these ballot initiatives, there's a huge contrast between the Democrats and the Republicans, is that the Democrats, when they put these ballot initiatives on, it's all about trans surgeries for kids. It's about abortion up until the moment of birth, even after it. Whereas the Republicans are putting these amendments on. It's, hey, can you show your ID to vote?
0: Bring it.
1: Verify you
2: many,
1: are.
2: Like, how many trans state ballot initiatives are there?
1: All of those reproductive freedom amendments? That's exactly what they are. But Daniel, the most important thing to realize is that still ahead. Being a Girl Scout was all about campfires, cookies, and fun. Now that's all being overshadowed by controversy. But first, Piker and recent pander plays don't seem to be working out too well for Democratic Socialist Senate candidate El Sayed. Will Democrats totally ditch supporting him altogether? More on that next.

0: There are going to be a lot of people who are already questioning Abdullah Syed's sincerity on these issues that will then turn around and say, he's moderating his position on Israel, all this stuff. I don't think he is. Okay. I will say this. I am literally the person that is being dangled. And I'm going to tell you once again, he's not moderating on his perspective on Israel or anything like that. Okay. His reaction to this has always been very good, which is, look, I deal with people that I don't fully agree with and don't fully subscribe to on a daily basis. This is politics. Politics is about addition, not subtraction, right? It's smart. It's the right way to deal with it and then deflect back to the issues because they are the ones who are engaging in the deflection.
1: Okay, well.

0: Well, that was Hassan Piker admitting on his live stream that El Sayed still agrees with him on radical views and policies, and the whole facade we see from El Sayed is purely tactical. The Democratic Socialist candidate is only making matters worse for himself by refusing to distance himself or condemn Piker. Moderate Democrats are seeing right through El Sayed's act.
1: I have not endorsed him yet. And I think as I made pretty clear, you know, a lot of it has to do with past associations with Hassan Piker, current statements.
2: And his statement yesterday, instead of coming out and condemning Piker, condemning his statement, saying he refuses to ever campaign with him again, he did nothing of the sort. There's no way I'm ever coming out for Al Sayed right now. And like until, this is a guy who has made it very clear his views toward and has refused to back off his views toward Jewish Americans. And I hope he comes out and clarifies where he is.
3: Those comments were dangerous, malicious, and anti-Semitic, and should not be tolerated by anyone in the public square.
0: You know, I just don't understand why Hassan Piker is allowed these main stage platforms. Nick Fuentes has obviously been totally canceled. He's not welcome in polite society. But Hassan Piker is welcome in the Democratic Party. Mercy, what is this?
4: Look, I think it's the state of the crisis of the Democrat Party and their complete hatred towards anything that Israel does. I think it goes beyond Netanyahu. I think it's anti-Semitic. I think when you've seen the comments that Hassan Piker has made from basically celebrating the rapings that happened on October 7th and the killings after October 7th, it's absolutely disgusting. And I don't understand. I mean, to your point, I don't understand why the Democrats continue to embrace it, but I believe it's exactly what their religion is, which is being anti-Semitic and accepting these very radical views on Israel.
5: But are Democrats actually welcoming him that much, given we just played those clips of leaders like Hakeem Jeffries is going to be the Speaker of the House likely starting in January, and he's totally against this guy. And I think I'm surprised that El Sayed. I'm surprised that El Sayed hasn't back channeled to Piker and say, do not bring me up.
6: Well, this is the point, which is this is a total unforced error. The day of the election, he brings Piker to that beach party, that pool party, hangs out with him, put all these viral videos out. He wanted to be close to Piker, and it took days for Democrats to kind of like figure out to have a couple of them, only a couple of them, reproach Piker. And if you see what's happened to Hakeem Jeffries over doing this and a few other things like dare he meet with Jared Kushner, et cetera, like there is a revolt to the point on Twitter. You have a lot of people saying, I won't support Hakeem Jeffries if he runs for speaker. Mm-hmm. So this should be non-controversial. Anybody who says America had it coming to them on September 11th should be verboten to campaign with mainstream candidates in the Republican and the Democratic
0: Party. Well, and I also will just point out, Daniel, that you don't have any U.S. Senate candidates, any statewide, any congressional candidates campaigning with Nick Fuentes. I mean, this guy is hanging on these DSA candidates left and right. Alex.
7: He's bashed elder voters. He keeps going after boomers, the 55 to 65.
6: Wait, is that me?
7: Well, but isn't that like the voting block that shows up the most? So like you don't want to alienate those. Yeah, you don't want to alienate those voters in your base. One, two. I don't think we've talked about this, but wasn't there some event he did where they mocked Charlie Kirk?
0: Yes.
7: And to me, that is he is someone. Hassan Piker, that is, who uses his voice to express himself in the political realm. And I would think he would, defend Charlie Kirk just to the point that they both were out there advocating their beliefs. And instead, doing what he did, which would almost encourage violence, that violent rhetoric, especially for his audience that are younger, is, I think, dangerous. There was a poll done in 2025 that showed, I think it was like 30% of Americans think sometimes political violence is acceptable or needed. And that was up from 19% the year prior.
6: And it was from the left, by the way.
7: Yes, and it's alarming.
0: Well, yesterday we discussed how, despite all of this, El Sayed is still pandering to the Jewish community to redeem himself. And recent comments show that he's still trying to secure the black vote, too.
8: And we owe the reparations of recognizing that this country was built on uncompensated labor of enslaved people. I believe we owe it to engage in reparations. There are so many ways in which we need to have a conversation about reparations. We need to invest in reparations. We need reparations in this country.
0: The reparations talk is just all so ridiculous. Half the country, every single person that's in America right now had nothing to do with slavery, like didn't benefit from it, didn't have own slaves. It's just absurd, Matt.
6: Well, the other thing, it's so ironic because obviously the Republican Party, one of its central tenets for its creation was to abolish slavery. It was Abraham Lincoln and there were radical Republicans, as they were called then, that pushed through the three civil rights amendments into our Constitution. And it was the Democratic Party that established Jim Crow. And so you put it in the modern context, you have this radical El Said lecturing people like me and you that you need to get out of the way while we give reparations to the people that the party that he's in wanted to keep enslaving. So we need to know our history so we're not held captive by it and not listening to these propagandists.
5: But I'm not advocating for reparations, but you have, like, the data is the data in terms of, like, black household wealth is a fraction.
0: That's because they don't have dads.
5: White household wealth. That's not the only reason.
6: So how do you solve that problem, Daniel?
5: It's very hard. I think it's education.
6: You want to give them money from the government?
5: I'm not saying that, but it's you have to focus on schooling, on good cultures. Barack Obama, he got a lot of criticism from the black community saying, hey, black fathers have to step up and not just abandon their kids. And so, it is a tough issue. But I'm just saying, like, there is inequality in this country, racial inequality.
6: No. What there is there's legal equality, and the Republicans helped make sure that was the case. We don't have equality in outcomes. That is what freedom is about. You have the right to choose, make these choices in life. If you make a lot of bad choices economically, you're going to suffer.
5: But it's just much easier if your family came in here in 1800 and built this country, then there's a lot of money.
4: El Sayed, he's so focused on pandering to the black voter. Okay, the reality is that they're looking at these numbers. He is losing with the black voters. He needs to energize the black voter to come out and support him. They don't trust him. They think he's a radical. And now he's basically throwing out whatever he can to try to get their vote. I don't think it's going to work.
7: I wonder if Haley Stevens, where was she on reparations? Did that even come up? Because I know she did well in the primary when she was running. She had the majority of the black votes.
6: I guess she was for it, too.
5: Well, what's interesting is that he said on one network a couple days ago, let's have a conversation about reparations. But then, of course, when there's only like a smartphone camera, he's like, let's do it.
7: Well, we'll see if that helps him court the black vote. I'm not sure. They might see through it. Coming up, the Trump administration pulled a mic drop move on a rogue leftist judge, cracking down on immigration in the most exceptional way yet. That's next.

0: RogueOS.com.
1: A few days ago, rogue leftist judge Jeanette Vargas blocked Secretary Marco Rubio from freezing foreigner visas in 75 countries. But the White House isn't letting her have the last word. Today, the Trump administration officially signed off on halting all visa appointments for applicants worldwide. This move is considered to be the largest mass visa revocation in history, targeting up to 200,000 foreigners. The State Department suggesting this move is an effort to accommodate in-depth training for consular officers to ensure they are equipped to evaluate every applicant comprehensively and consistently. Daniel, one of the aspects here, I believe, is to screen them on whether or not they need public assistance. Is that correct?
2: I think that is part of that. That's something that Stephen Miller has talked about for a long time. Remember they had like the public charge thing? And so I do think that we'll see how long this pause lasts. And consular officers already had a lot of training about how do we make sure, you know, let's follow the laws, let's follow all our policies. And so there is this concern that you're going to basically kind of frighten people from coming to the country legally. So these are people who have like, you know, who are trying to do it the right way. And now they're being scared off, too, when they could contribute to our economy and our country and society.
1: Well, so one of the things is, you know, we've heard a lot about ICE getting negative publicity and all of that and how that's dropped polling for the administration in terms of immigration and how they handled that. But with this, Matt, we're talking about money and like putting numbers on it. For example, I jotted down, I think it's 53% of immigrant households in the U.S. use at least one major welfare program. That's compared to only 37% for, you know, U.S. Americans, for actual citizens. I think when Americans hear that and they can see where their tax dollars are not going to their fellow, you know, American, but to someone who is here illegally, I think that could play well.
3: I personally don't feel any better about it. American whose family has been here for multi-generations,
1: who's... You don't think anyone should be.
3: Well, I mean, I just... Look, it's not... It's definitely, if you're coming to this country, there was a tradition, I believe it was enshrined in law, that if you came here illegally as an immigrant, that you would be sponsored and taken care of, and you wouldn't immediately been on the dole. It's one of these laws that we just never really follow because, you know, at the end of the day, it's always a sad human story, and who wants to see someone starve to death? But this is not what immigration was all about. It was about people who wanted to come here to contribute to America, not come here to take advantage of America.
1: How do you message it?
4: Well, there's two parts to this. One is, and I remember Jared Kushner during the first Trump term really was pushing hard merit-based immigration, that being the top priority in terms of the people that are coming into America should be those that we need their talents, we need their skills. There's some
3: for jobs.
4: Or for jobs that are going to be here, but not taking away the jobs from Americans. With that being said, I mean, there are those cases of those individuals who are seriously being politically persecuted, religiously persecuted, that, you know, to look at those applications, I think it's not a bad thing. I mean, my dad was politically persecuted in Cuba, was able to come to America, build his life. He was not on the public dole. He built his company. But, those are the type of immigrants that you want to see coming into America.
2: Now they don't even care about asylum. The Cuban community took care of
3: its own, and other communities did that back then. Someone would come in, and everybody would pool the resources and take care of the immigrant.
4: The churches would too.
1: That's an important part of this.
2: But oftentimes it takes like the second generation. Like they kind of stabilize their, you know, they want to.
4: My parents stabilized, and they came in as, you know, my dad is a politically persecuted individual. He was a political prisoner in Cuba, and I just got to tell you, like, I just think that there has been this abuse in our immigration system for far too long, where they come in for these short-term visas, and then they just stay over, you know, overstaying their visa. There's no political persecution. They shouldn't qualify for political asylum. And then you do want to have those legal immigrants who are coming into this country that, again, have the skills that we need that can make this, build this country even stronger.
2: But most of those illegal immigrants are working too, so they are contributing to society. And so, like, maybe they get food assistance as well. But they're
1: It's Medicaid, food assistance, and then the earned income tax credit. You know, that's they're getting. I guess some of them tax credits. That's one thing.
3: The earned income tax credit is no longer a tax credit. It's like a refund. So you actually get cash. It's just another transfer program.
1: Well, That sounds interesting.
3: Nothing is as it sounds.
2: Tell your accountant to look at that.
1: New stats show that ICE arrested nearly 50,000 illegal migrants in just the month of July, this being the highest monthly total within President Trump's second term. Okay, Terry, what do we make of this? Is this going to be set a new standard? A gold standard?
0: Well, hopefully.
3: Golden age.
0: I think Trump came out of the gate, guns a-blazing, a lot of attention to the deportations. And I think that now they've shifted course. And Benny Johnson covered this earlier this week. They're working more quietly with these blue state governors. Look, even Democrats, for the longest time, have known that illegal immigration is a problem. You want people out of the shadows. You want them above board. And also, every bit of cheap labor you import takes away from Americans who are on the lower classes. And the facts and the data show
5: that a lot of Americans in those lower classes don't
0: want
5: those jobs.
0: Well, Daniel, really interesting is you'd have a point, but the bottom quintile of American workers actually saw their wages increase the most after all these deportations happened. 40% of rent increases have been attributed to illegal immigration. So these things actually do have costs. They don't pay into our system. They send the money back home. They're not contributing. We need to give these jobs to
3: the other
0: Americans.
3: Thing on the low income, the H-2B program is the legal way to come here temporarily to do those jobs that Americans don't want to do. So there's really no excuse for coming here illegally. If you want to have a job that the Labor Department says an American doesn't want to do, like some of these menial jobs, there's a legal way to be here, and it's temporary, and there's no path to citizenship.
1: Well, and then also what Terry just said about rent increases, I think housing is a major issue. I mean, that's something Republicans need to address, and doing it in that way, messaging when it comes to connecting that to illegal immigration, I think is a smart approach.
3: Okay, well, coming up, deep state Democrats have spent years proving they're great at one thing, collusion. And as the trade war intensifies, new evidence shows they may be doing the same thing with our anti-Trump neighbor to the north. That's next.

0: tuning into Newsmax for the real news they can trust.
1: Well, the trade war between the U.S. and Canada rages on, and to no one's surprise, Democrats seem to be aiding Canada on this one. Canadian Prime Minister Mark Carney has appointed a longtime Democrat political strategist, Maya Johnson, to a newly created senior government role as Chief Operating Officer of the Prime Minister's Office. This role is equivalent to the White House Chief of Staff. And her resume shows just how her ties to the Democratic Party run deep. In 2016, Johnson served as director of scheduling for Hillary Clinton's failed presidential campaign. 4 years later, she worked for Michael Bloomberg's now-defunct political consulting firm, Hawkfish, and provided strategic consulting services to the Biden campaign from August through December 2020. And the icing on the cake is contributing to the Biden-Harris campaign through Act Blue. Terry Schilling, is this for real?
2: Look, this is actually President Trump at his greatest. He has sent her to Canada and to totally sabotage the Canadian negotiations.
1: He defeated
2: here.
1: All these Democrats so that she could be available for.
2: Look, you all know how much I despise Canada. I think it's not just a joke of a country. I think it's an evil country. They have this whole MAID program where they're literally killing senior citizens. They're killing depressed people. They had over 100,000 people die from these medical assistance and dying programs. It's all terrible. We need to invade Canada and liberate them.
1: Daniel, I get the feeling you don't agree with Terry.
3: Do you want to? Are we going to be in like the foxhole together?
2: Hopefully, yeah. We'll be fighting the same.
3: Your seven kids will.
1: So, Daniel, you cover government. You cover everything that happens on K Street. This one is a little bit weird.
3: Yeah, there's not that many Americans who want to move to another country and work for another government. And so, what's interesting is that,
1: especially in an effort to oppose their own government.
3: Well, yeah, I don't know if she's going to be like the trade advisor. And so I think she's, you know, she started as a scheduler. So it's
1: not like. Is she like Mata Hari? Like, who is she?
3: She's like someone that I guess didn't want to work on a 2028 presidential campaign. What's interesting is that Mark Carney used to be the chairman of Bloomberg LP. Mm. And that's where Maya Johnson was working for this Bloomberg affiliated Hawkfish consulting firm. But obviously, like. Not a great look. I think it's kind of weird that Americans are moving over to another country to work, in their political system. I would feel like a total fish out of water if I went to Ottawa and was like trying to be a political reporter covering Mark Carney. And so I think it's we'll see how long she lasts in that job.
4: I guess that's a little different. The lawyer in me is asking questions about we have FARA, right? When people move here, like how does that work in reverse? I guess I don't have the answer. I would think that there would be like legal questions about somebody.
1: But that's different. That's when you're a consultant.
4: Yeah.
1: She's actually taken a job. Okay.
3: There's a lot. There's a big history of American consultants working for foreign political parties. Remember in Ukraine,
4: you
3: had all of those people
4: doing
3: that.
4: Right? Like that's
5: you do.
1: Well, this is being.
5: This is like she
1: is certainly being disclosed. The trade war was put in place after Canada combated the United States' 50% tariffs on Canadian products. The Canadian tariffs range from 15% to 50% on steel, aluminum, dairy, seafood, appliances, wood, and paper products, and clothing, and go into effect September 8th. These tariffs targeting more than 700 U.S. products worth roughly $20 billion. President Trump responded earlier today.
6: They are one of the worst countries in the world to deal with. They take advantage of us as though they were a state, and they're not a state. It's time to teach Canada you can't do this anymore. We lose $60 billion, and really more than that, $60 billion a year with Canada.
7: Mr. President,
6: we can't do that.
1: Mercedes.
5: Yeah.
1: What do you think about this? This is like our president trash-talking Canada. Terry loves it. Shouldn't we be having a race to get rid of tariffs on both sides? If Canada didn't have so many tariffs on our stuff, we wouldn't be in this thing.
5: They're saying like that the price of toilet paper is going to be going up, so we'll see how that goes. Justin Trudeau, I just keep having that image of him with that plunger and dancing, very
4: odd.
5: Listening
4: to his own
5: son's
4: music.
5: You know, look, what we know about President Trump, he's going to be tough on these countries. And when these countries think that they could be the tough guy, you know who's going to win that fight? It's going to be President Trump. And Canada is moving forward with these ridiculous demands. It's not going to work. I could hopefully see, some sort of reconciliation at some point, but I don't think anytime
3: soon. But it's terrible timing for the Trump administration and Republicans, where it's like 2 months before the midterms and we're getting in this war with Canada.
1: I could argue it hurts, obviously, whenever you have a tariff, there are people that get hurt by this, but I could also argue that it's vintage Trump. Change the subject, beat up on someone with a lot of Americans have Terry Schilling sentiment, and could be a good thing. Captain Canada himself, Premier of Ontario, Doug Ford, has been acting like a tough guy as of late, taking shots at President Trump.
7: He doesn't care if people lose their jobs. He doesn't care if they can't put, food on their table or pay their overhead of rent or mortgages. He doesn't give two hoots. I have a lot of real estate on my so he has a lot of room to kiss my
1: Terry, you don't like him either.
2: No. And look, he's the Premier of Ontario, and I completely support President Trump changing the name of Lake Ontario to Lake America.
1: There you go.
2: Going to do it, and it's going to be bigger and better than ever before.
1: Alex?
4: I totally go for it. I just hope we don't have the algae that we see in the reflecting pool. Let's just keep whatever the lake is clean.
5: I do have to say, I remember when it was such a big deal during the first Trump term when the USMCA was first signed.
1: Yeah.
5: So this is quite a shift coming from the President Trump
3: team. Why aren't they naming at Lake Trump, what's the
5: That's coming next. It's coming before you know it, Lake Trump. All right, we're all in it. All right, coming up, every Girl Scout would glow with pride when another badge was added to her sash. But hear why the organization is under fire for their latest hatch collection. That's next.

0: You're watching An American Moment.
1: Girl Scouts of America have not only been popularized for their cookies, but also their missions and merit. These are now being questioned with their latest controversy involving certain religion-based medals and patches. Girl Scouts can now earn medals and badges for learning the pillars of Islam and visiting mosque. Medals like the Girl Scout of the Islamic Faith, reading in the name of Allah, are being offered, including a patch for celebrating Ramadan with a friend and one observing Hajj, the Islamic pilgrimage to Mecca. Critics are backfiring on the organization, suggesting indoctrination and promotion of Islamic religious activities. The Girl Scout organization addressing it, claiming it to be misinformation circulating online, suggesting Girl Scouts is not a religious organization and does not teach religion. The organization also said that for more than a century, it has welcomed girls from every background. Okay, I was never part of the Girl Scouts because I would never wear that ugly brown uniform, but Alex, you were.
2: I just showed Mercy a picture.
1: I love the photo.
2: But this did not exist when I was a brownie or Girl Scout or whatever. But the thing I have a question about, so like if you go to a church, like if a Girl Scout goes to a Catholic church, do they get a badge for that?
1: I've never seen
3: There's no badge
1: Catholic
3: for saying the rosary, I'm pretty sure.
2: Yeah. I would think, you know, the lawyer in me is like, hey, I know this might be a private organization, but you can't, can you do that? Like, I mean, I guess
4: real.
2: So.
4: I'm sure you're a private organization. Churches and synagogues are now going to be asking for their own badges.
3: The fact is the Catholics and the Christians have been abandoning the Girl Scouts for a decade because they turned woke a long time ago. And Scouts became not Boy Scouts. It was like Scouts. They ruined this whole fine institution as the left ruins everything. Our girls did find Christian alternatives to this. I will say this. This is all DEI craziness, which is they're trying to reach out to new communities. And they think by doing it, they're going to embrace their religion. But they won't embrace the religion that predominated the country throughout all of its 250 years.
2: It looks discriminatory.
1: Terry, I never saw any Christian badges ever in the Girl Scout world.
4: No, and my problem with promoting this, especially with young girls, is that Islam is not friendly to the dignity of women.
2: Right? Exactly.
4: Islam is a religion based on conquest, right? And that's usually something that the left attacks America for, is colonization and conquest and conquering our enemies. It's just totally hypocritical, and it really shows that this multiculturalism stuff is not about promoting or educating anything. It's really just about tearing America down.
5: I just think that you're like painting a broad swath of Islam where we don't want to veer into Islamophobia, where there's a lot of moderate Muslims who do not practice.
4: Who practice
5: Islam in the way they see fit, where they're not like, you know, taking four wives and they're not repressing women, that they're modern
4: Muslims. They're in the Middle East.
5: Muslims.
3: But they're not looking for badges for their girls either. They probably just want them to learn how to like use a slingshot. I mean, it's just so dumb.
2: One of the things, like, you know, it's a private organization. I guess they can do what they want. But why not have badges for like any church? Like, what about going to a Jewish temple?
3: Or an abortion protest. Like that would be a good badge.
2: Well, yeah, good idea.
5: Trump
2: campaign. We need to get you on. We're gonna have to write a letter of recommendations. Coming up, liberals hate Buc-ee's. So is the supersize convenience chain changing its ways to appease the left-wing critics?

0: It's a little different.
1: Are you a fan of Buc-ee's?
2: When the brisket comes out, they all go, brisket on the board.
3: Brisket on the board. Brisket on the board.
2: The world's largest gas station, Buc-ee's.
1: Go for a chopped brisket sandwich.
4: Okay, I love that. During the World Cup, we saw just how much foreign visitors loved iconic American brands like Buc-ee's. But not everyone is a fan. Maybe it's not exclusive enough for the left's refined tastes. Or maybe there are just too many blue-collar MAGA types around. Whatever the reason, many liberals don't appreciate the beloved supersized convenience store. Rather than change a winning formula to please liberal soy boys and blue-haired cat ladies, Buc-ee's founder, Beaver Applin, had this message at a grand opening in Arkansas.
5: We have a lot of opportunities. We're growing. We're building in a lot of places. But when you find a conservative, business-friendly state with a phenomenal workforce, it makes a difference. And I'm starting to realize life's too short to try to build in places that people don't appreciate what you're bringing.
4: So, Terry, I guess he's not. It's the idea if you build it, they will come, but not in blue states.
6: Yeah. Well, the blue states aren't very welcoming to anything dealing with gasoline or oil. I just got a few weeks ago, I was in California, filled up my rental car right before leaving the airport, and it was $7 a gallon. I mean, that can't be helpful and beneficial to Buc-ee's business.
7: Is that diesel?
6: There. That was regular standard fuel in San Francisco.
8: You should have rented an electric vehicle, Terry.
6: I should. I like electric cars.
4: You guys, the last week was the first time I've seen gas under $5 here in Washington, D.C. It's pretty incredible.
9: I do want to say that, Matt, I think we should invite Arch to CPAC. I think he is awesome.
7: Cowboy hat dude. I like him.
9: Because you know what they would do to poor Bucky the Beaver in Blue States? They would make him a binary, you know, she, they type of
7: a turtle
9: animal like they did with the WNBA mascot.
4: Daniel, one of the things I thought, I'm going to have to say something because I'm from Texas. Like, Buc-ee's is kind of a signature there.
7: Yeah.
4: And then I went on a road trip and I was in Virginia and I hit a Buc-ee's there at West Virginia. One or two. I can't remember when it was. But the barbecue sandwich was not as good in Virginia Buc-ee's as it was Texas.
7: That's
4: Do you think there's a home state advantage?
9: He doesn't even eat Chick-fil-A. Why are you even asking?
4: I don't know. What do you eat at Buc-ee's?
8: I actually had never heard of Buc-ee's.
4: You're taking Daniel.
8: But I'm just curious, like, how does their food fit in with like the MAHA agenda of like where's the vegan salad?
7: Oh, we're into protein. Protein is good.
4: One of the things I will
7: we're
4: say
7: we're not into the soy burger crap.
4: And Matt, the restrooms, they're always really clean.
7: Yeah. Because we know how to aim.
4: Okay, well, that's that. Special thanks to tonight's squad, Terry Schilling and Daniel Littman, Mercedes, and Matt Schlapp. We'll see you back here tomorrow night at 10 p.m. Eastern. Thanks for watching. Have a great American night.

0: Welcome to Rob Schmidt Tonight. A seemingly endless supply of communist trickery appears to be how Zoran Mamdani intends to run New York City for the next 4 years, and a look at how a lot of these politicians intend to behave if they get elected. This week, Mamdani took some easy bait, decided to harp on ticket prices for the U.S. Open, which has just gotten underway in Queens. The cost of watching this tennis tournament live has gone insane in recent years. Corporate boxes have made it completely unaffordable for the average New York family. It can cost thousands to sit in the nosebleeds for a good match, something that Bill Ackman was harping on about a week ago. Zoran's answer to this problem, though, is his same flawed response to every problem, like high rent and high grocery prices. A politically viable gimmick that'll actually make the problem even worse. Here it is.
1: 998-999-1000. New York, we're dropping 1,000 discounted tickets to the U.S. Open tomorrow at 10 a.m. $100 a pop. First come, first serve. Because tennis should be for everyone.
0: Oh, okay. So, tennis tickets are expensive, so the city is going to take your money and greatly subsidize 1,000 of those tickets, so a lucky few will get a very cheap deal paid for by the rest of you that aren't even going to the tennis tournament. First off, we all know who's actually going to get these tickets, right? These 1,000 tickets. You know who's getting them. Friends, family of the staffers in Zoran's communist government, of course. First come, first serve, he says. Yeah. These tickets have been promised to friends and family of campaign staffers and government workers for weeks now. Additionally, the city buying up 1,000 tickets makes the remaining tickets more expensive for everyone else who wants to actually go, because that's just simple supply and demand. So they're charging people who aren't going to make the tickets cheaper for 1,000 people and also driving up the price for everybody else that's actually going to go and just pay market price. It is a gimmick for Zoran to score political points. He has another boogeyman, a large corporatized New York event that's mostly attended by elites. He loves to harp on things like this. And this gimmick is no different than the others. Mamdani's full embrace of rent control, rent stabilization. The rent's too high, let's cap it for some of you. Sounds great, right? If you have a rent-controlled apartment. But it actually skyrockets the rent price for the rest of us, the millions not under the umbrella of rent control, see the prices shoot through the roof. As a viral video this week from a Wall Street Journal reporter perfectly explained.
2: Can rent control fix the housing crisis?
3: No.
2: The main reason why rents rise is that there aren't enough housing units for the number of people who want to live in a given city. With many people competing for the same apartments, landlords rationally set rents at the highest amount they think someone is willing to pay. Rent control sets a ceiling on how much landlords can charge, but it doesn't solve the underlying housing shortage. It actually makes things worse, because developers don't want to build new units if they think they can be legally prohibited from charging enough to earn back their investment.
0: Really basic stuff here. Just don't ask the mayor's office about it. If the city didn't have millions of rent-controlled units, rent in New York would be substantially lower for the millions of people that are actually paying market price. And while Zoran and the communists claim that rent control is helping the underprivileged, the Wall Street Journal reported earlier this year that nearly 90,000 rent-controlled apartments are occupied by people making more than $200,000 a year. There you go. Because successful people bribe realtors to get into a rent-controlled apartment. It ain't rocket science. The market will always be smarter than New York's communist gimmick du jour. So Mamdani doubles down. It's not just enough that about half of the city has a rent-controlled apartment. Now he's frozen the rent on those rent-controlled apartments so that they don't go up.
1: I'm Assemblyman Zoran Mamdani, and I'm running for mayor to freeze the rent for every rent-stabilized tenant.
4: I'm freezing your rent as the next mayor of New York City.
0: That was the promise, and it was a promise that he kept. Freezing the rent on the people that already have the cheapest rent, while the rest of us just pay explosively high numbers. So how did this end? Well, that gimmick led to Manhattan seeing its highest rent prices ever. Nearly $7,000 a month to rent in Manhattan for those who don't have a rent-controlled apartment, which is more than half of the people in the city. The rent freeze also exacerbating other issues like the shadow market, of course, empty units that landlords simply won't rent out for these mandated, asinine, cheap prices as a big middle finger back to City Hall. Oh, I have a rent-controlled apartment, and now you're going to stop me from increasing the rent? So I have to lose money for Zoran Mamdani? Screw you. I'm taking it off the market. Well, That number has never been higher. More than 100,000 units just held off the market. They're not going to rent to people. Why? You force me to. You can't do it. These are all the early feels of communism. These are the early indicators of when you start playing with these markets and when you start infiltrating it with that ideology, this is how it feels. And it just keeps getting worse. They get a lot in the early years, right? They commandeer all that wealth and things feel really good for a few years while they consolidate power so they can't be removed. And then when it all goes down, you can't get them out of power and then everything fails. This is why we need an educated electorate in this country. Most Americans are not smart enough to see what is coming if people like Zoran Mamdani are running this country. They're going to get those positive indicators early on, some weird stuff, but it's going to feel good for a minute, and then you can't get rid of these people. Most Americans are simply captivated by the dancing clown, promising to make life affordable as he has with his gimmicky videos, using plans that'll actually do exactly the opposite, but it takes a couple years for that to happen. In the short term, they get a lot of big scores, like telling you the rent's frozen. Sounds great, right? Mamdani's city-subsidized grocery stores already getting a reality check. And the first one is not even going to open for years, and we're already seeing this. One of the women in charge of this brilliant plan admitting that they're going to have to subsidize bodegas that are anywhere near their arbitrarily cheap stores, city-subsidized stores, so that they don't put those bodegas right out of business.
3: I think we're, you know, as an agency, looking at a number of different complementary, you know, policies and programs, grants, incentives that can come alongside these grocery stores to support other, you know, local independent businesses that are in the neighborhoods.
0: Yeah. Shaved head, 30-year-old chick. She should be running the government. I trust her. So now the bodegas and stores that are near the city-subsidized grocery stores have to be subsidized as well. Oh, okay. Well, how about the stores that are just a half a mile from those stores? Because now you're subsidizing the next layer. So now they're getting an unfair advantage against the stores that compete with them. Do you see what happens when you implement foolish gimmickry on an established capitalist system? You see the disaster that this is creating in so many different ways as New York becomes an experiment for, right here, this guy. This is what millions of Americans are voting for right now throughout this country. They're voting for this guy in his different forms. We have one in Seattle. We have them running in Florida. We have them running in Michigan. A contingent of fools promising nonsensical plans like these. Spoiled babies like Zoran Mamdani who think they are smarter than the system that has created the bulk of the wealth on this planet. Vicky Palladino, New York City Councilwoman, joins us now. Ari Rastigar, real estate investor and CEO of Rastigar Capital. Good to have you guys here. Vicky, so much gimmickry in this new administration. Even his balanced budget, we should report, was a gimmick as well, just stealing state funds and acting like he closed a budget hole. Talk about this.
5: First of all, you nailed it in your opening. You hit every nail on the head. This is a gimmick. He is a dancing clown. You know, when he talks about, you know, for example, the free tennis tickets, the lottery, you nailed it. This is just playing to his base, his funny, he thinks TikTok videos, again, playing to his base. If he really wanted to do this the right way, he would actually be going into the poorer neighborhoods and offering them to a means testing and actually give these tickets away to people who genuinely cannot afford it. Look at his other buddy there who has his $1.5 million townhouse built by daddy, spoiled rich kids running this city. This is an absolute travesty that we are watching unfold. The rent freezes is impossible. We watched the Bronx burn back in the 80s. Yeah. They didn't burn down for no reason at all. They burned down because the landlords could no longer afford to keep the housing. Yeah. Rent freezes do not work. We're being pushed into a corner here, and it's a corner that we need to, again, you hammered it home, educate the people. Yeah. You know, all these people need to be educated on exactly what is going on here.
0: Right. Ari, the funniest part about the rent control and the rent freeze, the wealthiest renters in New York are the ones that get the largest discounts from rent stabilization and rent freezing. People that have rent control on more expensive apartments are getting a 36% discount. The people on the low end, the people that Mamdani claims to be saving, only get about a 15% discount. But forget about that for a second. To the more broad issue of trying to rent control a city out of expensive rent. How foolish is this?
6: Well, I mean, the math doesn't actually pencil. So if you look at what they're doing with the bodegas as an example,
0: yeah.
6: If you'd go 5 years in the future and say a bodega's competitor has lowered costs by 30%, these bodegas are operating on 1% to 2% margins. So all of a sudden, you spend $70 million in a city of 8 million that's operating at a $600 million deficit. How are you supposed to scale that? Because over 5 years, the bodegas across the street are going to go out of business. Their employers are not going to be able to pay their employees. They're not going to be able to pay their taxes. So the simple plan structurally actually causes the city more pain.
0: It's amazing that it's pretty

0: how the system functions. And then they can make things worse while telling you they're making it better. Vicky, you've got the immigrant grocers and bodega owners that Mamdani is about to just wipe out, suing him over this plan. I mean, these are the people that he's claiming, his supporters. He's about to wipe them out, and they're suing him over the grocery plan.
1: We did a press conference. I was not able to attend the press conference, but I gave a very, very strong statement. And the strong statement is this, that like you just said, these are immigrants who came here, started from the ground up, pursued the American dream.
0: Right.
1: And these are the very people who he's going to put out of business. Our grocery stores are not broke. Our situation is not dire. We don't have starving New Yorkers on our streets. Let's get this very, very clear. There are debit cards. There is welfare. There is every food pantries. There are every means for New Yorkers to be able to survive. We don't have starving New Yorkers, everybody.
0: Everybody makes it think like we do. But they count on that. They count on people believing these stories that this is such a horrible system that must be saved.
1: If you want to be poor, the best place to be poor is New York City.
0: Yeah.
1: Because New York City subsidizes you in every way, shape, or form. Bounce back to the bodega owners. Bounce back to the grocery store owners. This $30 million number, $70 million number is a fallacy, okay? Because they're going to build this up from the ground up. They're not taking vacant buildings. This is going to end up costing the city over $150 million.
0: Right.
1: But more than that, cost people their livelihood. This is absolutely, this is what he's supposed to be in favor of. This is so bad on many levels.
0: I hear you. Vicky Palladino, Councilwoman, good to see you. Ari Rastegar, good to see you. Thanks, guys. We appreciate it. Moving along here tonight, the CIA Director John Ratcliffe taking a clandestine, unannounced trip to Moscow that set off all sorts of alarms. The trip, the first known visit by a U.S. spy chief since 2021, comes amid intelligence reports that Vladimir Putin might test NATO's strength with an attack on an allied NATO country as early as the fall. So, yes, him going to Russia is very interesting. A U.S. military transport plane was seen landing at a Russian airport with a U.S. diplomatic motorcade. Ratcliffe was on the ground in Moscow for less than 8 hours, came right back. The Kremlin today telling reporters that Ratcliffe met with members of Russian intelligence services but did not meet with their president, Vladimir Putin. Our president was asked about all of this morning.
2: He's there on, you know, very sort of semi-routine. I hate to disappoint people. We would like to see the war with Ukraine end. John Ratcliffe is a fantastic guy. He's the head of the CIA, and he is not in there for any of the things that you said. Now, something may come out, you know, out of it. We're working very hard to get that war ended. And frankly, they both want to see it ended.
0: Okay. A few hours after that comment, Ratcliffe was spotted leaving the White House alongside the War Secretary Pete Hegseth and General Raisin Kane as well. Blaine Holt, retired Air Force Brigadier General, back with us tonight. Always love your perspective in moments like this. Blaine, what do you make of this? It seems like the president is definitely downplaying it.
3: Yeah, whatever you've heard from anybody, including the president, we don't know what happened there in Moscow. Yeah. And I certainly wouldn't be looking to the headlines in that paper to go ahead and find out what happened. I used to fly these missions in C-17s with the director on board, and I can promise you, if I wanted to do that invisibly and I wanted nobody to ever to see where we were or what was happening, then that would happen that way. And instead, we've got visuals. There's the C-17. Everybody can see him there sending a big message. Who's the message to? Well, I know the message is going to Europe because the president wants this war done. They are exchanging information that can only be exchanged face-to-face. That means zero leaks. That means very frustrated newspapers with really nothing to go on. They're not in the room, and they're not going to get to know what's going on. What I find interesting is the coincidence of Foreign Minister Lavrov meeting the Foreign Minister of the Vatican. I find those things are not that much of a coincidence.
0: Lavrov meeting the Foreign Minister of the Vatican. What do you make of the speculation that Putin was about to make a big move potentially against NATO or a very larger, much larger invasion of Ukraine that could spill over into something bigger?
3: No, nonsense. No. Look, if the Russians had that on their agenda, they would have put that on the pickle card 3 years ago. That is not how you fight a war. That's not how you escalate. Mm.
0: That wouldn't be probably the smartest move for Vladimir Putin. I want to flip. I want to talk about Iran for a second. Their alleged supreme leader, who many

0: They say is the gay son, Mojtaba Khomeini, might be dead, is what the Atlantic is potentially reporting, that nobody's seen him. His close friends, relatives have not seen him. Fewer than five people have met with him since his ascent to power after his father was killed. Speak to that and your thoughts more broadly on Scott Bessent's plan to starve this regime out of power and finally end this war.
1: When he said D-Day, he meant it, and that was sending a strong signal. That means conditions are met. Iran, you'll never get a better chance. Go take your country back. You're prepared. You're organized. You have gotten supplies somehow. And Mojtaba is either with us or he's not with us. The one organization that doesn't know either way is the Atlantic. And and what we're doing now is we have got great forensics on who played ball with Iran right up into the sixth month of this war. We're going to a place called Victory. This is a win for the president. It'll make eyeballs bleed all over Washington, D.C. and New York. But this is the way it is, and good days ahead.
0: Do you think this, and real quickly, do you think that this is a quick and effective method that Treasury is using? Are we gonna squeeze them in a way that they're not expecting?
1: Yeah, we're going to squeeze them in a way that makes them so vulnerable to their population. Now, you may see a long and messy revolution, but we'll put bombs where they want them. We're just not going to do it with 130,000 forces over 20 years to not a good ending. This will go well.
0: Interesting. Blaine Holt, good to see you. Thanks so much.
1: Good to see you.
0: All right. Major moves being made to lower gas prices as we speak. Next, we look at how quickly oil could drop as the Strait of Hormuz is further marginalized and Iran's control over it further marginalized. The EPA Administrator Lee Zeldin joins us coming up next. Then later in news from the left, Philly's DA again exposes his pure idiocy. Listen.
2: And I'm going to have a paperweight sitting on my desk. You know what that paperweight's going to be? It's going to be a piece of the ballroom.

0: on Newsmax TV.
1: All right, welcome back. Iran's power over the price of oil on this planet and the importance of the Strait of Hormuz is being rapidly marginalized. But right now, as we know, the national price of gas is still pretty high, $4.10 to be exact. The price per barrel for oil is still over $80. The administration says that that's not going to last much longer, and they certainly have incentives to make sure that happens because we have an election coming up here in just a few months. CENTCOM revealing out of our U.S. military, I should say, has aided the passage of 660 million barrels of oil through the Strait of Hormuz since May. So the work's being done. Maritime tracking firm Tanker Trackers reporting busy traffic in the Gulf of Oman today, 25 million barrels of crude oil, plus some refining products. These are numbers that are very close to what this was before the start of the war. The oil originates from almost every country in the region, they say, minus Iran, of course, which is totally frozen off. Trump now says all mines have been removed and or detonated from within the international waters of the Strait of Hormuz, so things are improving. And let's not forget, on top of that, the U.S. is maximizing production here at home. Ships from around the world have rerouted in our direction. Here's the Energy Secretary Chris Wright at an oil facility in Texas.
2: I'm outside of Midland, Texas, in the Permian Basin. You see the oil field workers behind me. Those are the humans that have driven American oil and gas production to an all-time high, made the United States the largest producer of oil and gas in the world instead of the largest importer of oil and gas in the world. It's the hard work of those people behind me, the technology and equipment on this location that have changed the game for America.
1: So again, this is really important. You're coming up on November. Probably the biggest liability Republicans have is the economy, the price of gas, the price of everything, inflation. That's what's giving all of this ammunition to Democrats and to their socialist wing, of course. EPA is also heavily involved in this effort to lower the prices at the pump, get inflation under control. Under Lee Zeldin, no longer a climate-obsessed agency, Zeldin announcing recently a temporary emergency fuel waiver that'll increase U.S. gas supplies and reduce costs as well. And the EPA Administrator Lee Zeldin joins us now. Good to have you back on, sir. So gas at 410, obviously we're trying to get that down, and there's a lot of incentives to do so. How quickly do you think it's going to happen? People are waiting to see, because I know that all this work's being done and a lot of changes are being made. The price still lingers up there above four.
3: Well, we just signed off on this waiver on the Reed vapor pressure on E10. What does that mean? As you go through the year, blends change. There's a summer blend, there's a winter blend. And usually the winter blend season starts on September 16th. We're moving it up to September 1st. And you might say, well, what does 15 days do? Well, the good news is every single day, hundreds of thousands of barrels of oil will increase in the domestic supply. And you'll able to see the benefits of that, too, with gas prices going down. This is one of many actions that we've been taking at EPA, not just recently, but since President Trump was sworn back in office, to unleash energy dominance. This is just the latest step of the tools that are in our toolkit to do our part, to show that, prove that you can both protect the environment and grow the economy.
1: Yeah. As far as Secretary Bessent's plan to try and also help in this process of bringing energy prices down by going after Iran, using the Treasury. No more bombs, at least not for now. Let's use the Treasury to do this. How optimistic are you about how effective that could be?
3: I mean, it's crippling for the economy, for these leaders in Iran. They already inherited a bad situation when they took over in recent months. Now it's only getting worse. So it really adds a whole other level of pressure. President Trump understands the different instruments of national power, one of them being the economic pressure. And Secretary Bessent's doing a fantastic job taking his full inventory of tools available to him and unleashing it very effectively.
1: Is there any timeline that the White House expects us to see, oil getting back down into the $60, $70 range?
3: That's something that, I would defer. I don't want to speak for the White House on it. And I've been focused on EPA equities primarily, just making sure that I'm doing my part to help increase the domestic supply. And we've been doing that, as well as also doing our part to bring down gas prices. So we've been focused on the EPA stuff. There are some experts over at the White House that I would defer to on that one.
1: Winter blend coming in 6 days instead of in about 20 days. So that should help. Absolutely. I want to talk AI with you before I let you go. These data centers, if we can move along here. There's a big push, mostly from the left, I would say, to have the construction of these data centers halted. We're seeing it in some cases on the right as well. But you've had Kathy Hochul, governor of New York, Josh Shapiro in Pennsylvania, Greg Abbott in Texas, all signing what would effectively sound like, in different ways, anti-data center legislation. This is a story that I've been following a lot because I see this as the future. You know, and everybody has this phone. Everybody's on this thing all the time. And if you don't have the centers to be able to make these things move, and how many of them are needed just to send a text message would blow people's mind. If we don't have these here, we're giving ourselves up to a huge vulnerability in the future. And I want you to speak to, you know, the idea that these are so bad, that they're so toxic in so many different ways, is all based off, I think, old information about what data centers were perhaps 30, 40 years ago. The new ones are very efficient, and that's what we're trying to build in this country right now. As the EPA administrator, speak to that.
3: Well, Rob, you understand a lot of important aspects of it, and one of which is the reality that there are people who are going on their phone to go on social media to say that we shouldn't have any data centers. It's like, do you realize how important data centers are for that phone, for that post that you just sent out to the world? Most Americans want to see the United States win this race to be the AI capital of the world. There are questions that they ask with regards to data centers. They want to make sure that a data center is built, that the costs on their energy bills go down, not up. That's a good ask. President Trump's ratepayer protection pledge, which has been very successful in getting a lot of hyperscalers and others to sign on to, does just that. Also, when these data centers get built, a lot of them now are doing behind-the-meter work. They're generating their own energy. They are a net provider onto the grid, not a net taker. And the other piece that we hear about is on water use. Well, data centers, as you pointed out, have come along so far. Many of them use these closed-loop systems. It's 100% recyclable water. We're very focused on that as well. So you have these important questions that get asked. But what we shouldn't do is just say, well, China, you win. Let's just stop building new data centers anywhere in the country. Let's ignore the fact that each one's a billion into tens of billions of dollars. In many of these cases, a lot of jobs. And so many of these boxes are checked on both bringing energy costs down, being a net provider onto the grid, and being responsible users of water.
1: Yeah. And it's not just AI either. I mean, this is just your phone. You want to be able to use the internet. You want to be able to text people. You got to have these things. It's part of life. So you can't have it both ways. You're going to be anti-data center. You better just throw your phone away and go back to 1995 and see how that works for you. It's pretty basic stuff. And it's scary that a lot of people don't seem to understand that this is critical infrastructure in this day and age. This is just like having power today. You got to have these things. We just have to figure out where to put them. The EPA Administrator Lee Zeldin, we appreciate you. Thanks for coming on.
3: Thanks, Rob.
1: All right. The incredible drop in fentanyl deaths under President Trump. Tens of thousands of lives saved, as it is now undeniable that Biden's open border experiment killed loads and loads of Americans. That's up next.

0: not to restrict them.
1: Welcome back. Some pretty amazing news to report here. News you're not going to hear most places. Fentanyl deaths in this country have absolutely plummeted under this president and the now sealed southern border. According to CDC, 2025 deaths fell from nearly 49,000 down to 38,000. That's a 22% drop. More than 10,000 lives saved last year. Of course, the media couldn't care about 10,000 Americans not dying of drug overdoses. It's not the kind of story that's interesting to them, but you're going to hear about anti-ICE insurrectionists Alex Priddy and Renee Good for years and years to come. But the total overdose deaths dropping from over 81,000 to nearly 70,000, a 14% decline. And then if you go back even further, overdose deaths were more than 100,000 in 2024 as Biden sealed the border furiously to try and neutralize the Trump threat after blowing it up for 3 years. It all came closed because the threat of Trump winning the election and then Trump coming in and actually sealing the border itself. So this process actually started when he decided to run for president and they realized the liability of what they had done to our border. In a recent Portland, Oregon operation, the feds arresting more than 100 criminals and charging them for selling fentanyl, seizing 100 kilograms of the stuff, enough to kill 50 million Americans. This is the work. This is the thankless work of actually running a government properly, right? These are the things that are done that don't even get media attention. You save thousands, tens of thousands of lives. Where's the headline? Nowhere. Mark Morgan ran the Border Patrol under President Trump. Carrie Lake also with us from Border State, Arizona. Good to have you both here. Mark, it's an amazing story. It's an amazing story of how many forgotten and never thought about people are not dead because we actually have a sensible border.
2: Yeah, Rob, look, we should be, regardless of what political aisle you rest, we should be celebrating these numbers. But I do want to caution, you know, before we put the mission accomplishment flag in the ground, a lot still remains to be done. Yeah. The cartels are still alive and well. They're still mass producing fentanyl and other synthetic drugs. They're still trafficking heroin and cocaine, which actually has gone up. But here's why the positive, here's why I think we're moving in the right direction under this administration is because since day one, they've understood that this issue is a complex issue with respect to drugs in this country. And the solution needs a complex, multifaceted solution, meaning they support education awareness programs. They support addiction rehabilitation program. They support giving EMS, whether it's paramedics or local law enforcement, life-saving tools like Narcan. All those things have happened. But right. To your point, because we know a lot of people die from fentanyl, they're not addicts, is that we have to do what? We have to secure the border. And that's one of the big things that I have with the Biden administration. For 4 years, they lied to us, Rob. They told us that we can open our borders up to illegal aliens, but somehow close it to illegal drugs. No. That's an absurd proposition. No. And that's what this president has understood. Look, the border's not completely secure, but we're moving in the right direction because of this president.
1: Yeah, that's well said. Carrie, a lot of the video we just used, as Mark was talking, was from your home state, Arizona. Mm-hmm. How different does Arizona feel with a sealed border?
3: It's night and day. I mean, I'm old enough to remember when people were pouring across the border by the hundreds every day in Arizona alone, sometimes across the entire southern border by the thousands a day. You know, you don't think that drugs are pouring across and cartels are running drugs. They were. There were actually cartel shootouts on the border in Arizona just a couple of years ago. And this administration has taken an all-hands-on-deck approach, securing the border. A stray cat cannot get through that border right now without this administration right. knowing about it. They've gone after the narco-terrorists, whether it be at the border, whether it be at sea when they're trying to bring these drugs into our country, whether going after these shipments from, frankly, from China with the precursors for making fentanyl. It's all hands on deck, and that's why we're seeing these numbers go down. We have a class of human beings of individuals in America called angel parents who've lost their kids and they're never coming back. Right. And I think with President Trump, we're going to see those numbers fall even more.
1: And rightly so. One more for you guys before I let you go. The State Department, Mark, pausing all processing of immigrant visas worldwide. Moratorium with no timetable, pausing all the visas applications. Administration claiming it's to train visa officers on the new public charge rule that ensures immigrants coming here are not going to be a financial burden to the American taxpayer, which rightly so. They're actually forcing this. And this is part of immigration into this country. You can't come here if you're going to be on welfare. But just days ago, we had an immigrant, an activist judge, I should say, appointed by Joe Biden, blocking the State Department from freezing visas for 75 countries that were deemed a national security threat. She screamed racism on it, wondering if this more broad pause was just a way to get around her ruling, Mark.
2: You know, I don't know, but I support this 100%. It's the right thing. It's long overdue, Rob. We know there's been visa fraud for decade after decade. And quite frankly, I was disappointed in the recent Supreme Court decision on birth tourism. So I think this is also going to be a way to address that, because what the Supreme Court said, someone can intentionally lie on a visa application, commit a crime with the sole intent of coming to the United States to have a kid and then return to their country. But yet the Supreme Court says, oh, that kid is still a U.S. citizen. That's absurd. I mean, we have no choice. After the fact, there's nothing we can do. So by training these individuals before, it's a preventative measure. Yeah. So it's actually going to be able to prevent a lot of fraud that we know is going on.
1: Absolutely. And Carrie, you had a hand in helping the administration craft that visa moratorium. Go ahead. I got 20 seconds left.
3: Well, I have seen so much abuse of it. I don't know if I had a hand in it, but I completely support it. We can't have someone coming in saying, oh, I'm a tourist, and then they get here, and one day into the country, they're saying, I want to seek asylum and stay forever. We need honesty, and we expect people to be honest. I would never go to another country, lie on a visa application, and then try to stay forever. Right. And we expect that kind of honesty from people coming in. I'm glad that we're reforming this system and making it honest again. That's how it should be. It is a privilege to come into this country, not a right, and we're going to make sure that people are following the law.
1: And enforcing the public charge rule instead of adopting the entire world, the entire third world. Mark Morgan, right. Carrie Lake, good to see you both. Thanks so much.
3: Thanks.
1: $40 trillion in debt this country sits. Billionaire investor Stanley Druckenmiller slamming the Treasury Secretary. We're going to talk

0: You're watching An American Moment.
1: All right, welcome back. So the country is now more than $40 trillion in debt, and it does start to feel like there's really no way out of this, or at least nobody interested in pulling us out of this. The 30-year Treasury bond yield is now at its highest point in nearly two decades. Now, what is that? That is a market-driven warning light that should not be ignored. In an effort to lower that yield, the Treasury Secretary, Scott Bessent, is planning a bond buyback, pouring billions of dollars into this idea. It's an idea that has infuriated billionaire investor Stanley Druckenmiller, one of the smartest people in the country, who told Bessent in a recent op-ed that he should let the bond market speak, warning rising interest rates are a signal of trouble ahead. Artificially suppressing them heightens the danger, saying the long-term Treasury yield is the most important price in the world. When it comes to entitlements, Druckenmiller writes, neither party will run on entitlement reform. Both have spent the past decade expanding commitments while ignoring arithmetic. Anyone who tells you entitlements won't be cut is lying, not about the outcome, but about who decides it. All right, we're going to bring in Trish Regan to talk about this. You know, it's not Scott Bessent's fault that this country cannot stop spending $7.5 trillion a year.
2: No.
1: What's your reaction to the criticism of him from a pretty big name in that world?
2: Yeah. Look, I mean, it's completely out of control, right, Rob? I mean, we are spending so much. You look at the entitlements that we've got. All this legacy stuff that we've been saddled with. I mean, without a doubt, that has got to stop. Like, and I think that, you know, everything that we were just talking about the border, everything that we're doing on the border, for example, we're trying to control that. You look at Marco Rubio in the State Department today saying, hey, we need to like revamp how we're thinking about bringing people in on immigrant visas. If you can't take care of yourself, we don't want to be saddled with that.
1: Totally.
2: We need to take that seriously because ultimately we just can't keep spending like this. It's surreal when you think about the $40 trillion.
1: How do they do that? I mean, we have now gotten so comfortable. We used to spend 5.5 a year, then COVID hit, and then we jumped up to 7.5. And that number, that's such a massive expansion of money being spent. Who the hell's going to take that down? Nobody will run on cutting the government. Nobody's running on that.
2: Right. No, nobody here. Look, I mean, I think Bush tried it, right? He wanted to just privatize Social Security accounts, which, by the way, would have been fantastic. Everybody would have had a heck of a lot more money than they would have in Social Security had they done that.
1: No kidding.
2: But everybody freaked out. Everybody was scared. So I get it. This is not popular territory. Not popular at all. The minute you talk about scaling back on entitlements, people freak out.
1: But Druckenmiller says it's going to happen. It's going to happen one way or the other. Either we're going to do it the right way, or it's going to
2: grow your way out of it.
1: Yeah.
2: I mean, look, here's the plus side. I mean, I actually, didn't he use AI, by the way, to write that thing?
1: AI is amazing, right? Yeah.
2: And the productivity gains that you're going to gain from that are really serious. And I think the fact that you didn't see the Treasury market completely implode, right, or Treasury yields totally spike up. We're just around 5.18% right now on the yield on the 30-year. So that's not completely crazy. I mean, 5%, right, given where inflation is right now. It has actually, in June, it came down. And it just ticked a little bit higher in July. I think inflation, they're doing a lot to manage that. And then the other reality is you've got all this growth still on the equity side of the market, right? So you look at the S&P and it's just been on fire despite all of these other concerns.
1: I love the idea of growing our way out of it. I don't know that that's plausible. This country has got to figure out a way to slow down spending.
2: You're not going to... You are going to have growth in the market that's going to be real and meaningful from all of this AI. I am very bullish on the market. I'm very bullish on America.
1: Trish,
2: I think that you got to get the spending under control.
1: I love that. Out of time. Trish Regan, good to see you. Thanks. So I know we could talk about this all day. Good to see you, Trish.
2: I know.
1: Thanks so much. All right. Pennsylvania's governor blames Bobby Kennedy for two measles deaths in his state.
3: The rhetoric that's coming from this administration

0: report it.
1: That's my job, and I aim to do it every night. Welcome back. Time now for news from the left. Soros-backed Philadelphia District Attorney Larry Krasner saying this about Trump's ballroom.
2: And I'm going to have a paperweight sitting on my desk. You know what that paperweight's going to be? It's going to be a piece of the ballroom after we all blow it up. That's what it's going to be. In an official ceremony, we're going to blow it up, and we're going to get the taxpayers their money back by selling all the pieces as paperweights, and I will have one on my desk.
1: Rest assured, the Philadelphia DA is, in fact, an idiot. I guess that's we're not supposed to take that as just what the latest threat to a president that seems to have an assassination attempt every few weeks. Nicely done. Larry Krasner in Philadelphia, the only place he could ever get elected. Next up, Pennsylvania's governor says two of his elderly residents have died of measles, the first such deaths in the state in 35 years. Both unvaccinated residents of Lancaster County. If you know the state, that's a lot of Amish country in those parts. You know the Amish. Rhino Senator Bill Cassidy blaming Bobby Kennedy and the Trump administration, saying misguided misinformation policies are leaving children unprotected against a disease we know how to prevent. The governor saying that he told Secretary Kennedy on the phone that his vaccine comments are the problem, which started a social media battle between the two, with Kennedy now saying he's dubious of the entire story. The health secretary citing a statement from the Lancaster County Commissioner that Lancaster cannot find any measles deaths in their county. Take a listen.
3: According to a statement that was released by the Lancaster County Commissioner today, they cannot find any measles deaths in Lancaster County. And they complain that the governor will not give them that information. The CDC tried to get that information from the governor yesterday, and the state is refusing to cooperate. We're trying to figure out whether, you know, who those deaths were and whether they actually happened, and we can't figure that out yet.
1: It's a very interesting little back and forth here. And if we want to talk about measles again, you know this, let's talk about the 20 million illegals from the third world that Democrats let into our country over 4 years. And let's also be honest about Lancaster County, Pennsylvania, who've a place where the vaccination rates are nowhere near the rest of the country because of a large Amish population. Seems like it's a lot of politics as usual. We'll wait and see what the truth is. And finally, a CNN Democrat says black voters are furious over the Supreme Court's reversal of the Voting Rights Act, which created those like black majority districts to vote in. That was unconstitutional, right? She says they're so mad, and that's why they're voting more after the VRA was removed, which Democrats screamed was Jim Crow. It's a pretty funny one. Take a listen.
4: There are black voters who are extremely frustrated with the Supreme Court and its continuing deterioration of the Voting Rights Act.
5: Black voters voting at higher rates than ever before right now, if the Voting Rights Act is being undermined.
4: Because black voters are very frustrated at Republicans for their...
1: So they lost the VRA to the Supreme Court and they said, oh, it'll be terrible. Black voters voting even more. What's the answer to that? Oh, it's because they're really angry about it. Okay. Coming up, one of the craziest disasters we have ever seen.

0: nomination, but lost to Walter Mondale.
1: All right, finally tonight, some of the wildest footage we have ever seen as you just watch an entire town get wiped away. This is the border of China and Nepal. And this village eventually is going to just disappear right before your eyes. An earthquake knocked a mountain glacier loose above it. That glacier was essentially the dam for a mass of melted water, a glacial lake. And when that glacier went, that water came pouring down that mountain. There's no way to know the death toll at this point, but the town just disappears in a matter of a minute or so. Rob Finnerty, I've never seen anything like that, and it's so well captured on video. It's just surreal.
2: Yeah, your heart breaks for those families. Many Americans there as well.
1: 47, I think, missing at this point. The numbers are going to shoot up. They have no idea right now.
2: K2, Everest, I mean, it's the ceiling of the world out there. So when something like this happens, my goodness, I hope they can rescue as many people as possible. Rob, we'll do it again tomorrow. Finnerty starts right now.
3: It's going to be a feast in a ballroom after we all blow it up. That's what it's going to be.
4: And right before the break, this was the scene inside Wintrust Arena.
5: Austin was an outstanding athlete, person.
6: Duty to one's God, for a Muslim, means ibadah, worship.
2: Good evening. Welcome back to Finnerty. I'm Rob Finnerty, and I want to go back to January 24th, 2023, and the night that a woman named Lindsay Clancy murdered her three small children in a small Massachusetts town. I'm not denying that something called postpartum depression exists. It does. I'm also not denying that it's been an issue for thousands, if not millions, of new mothers. But most new mothers don't walk their three children down the basement stairs and strangle them one by one with exercise bands. Most new mothers don't do that, now do they? Strangulation, by the way, is one of the most intimate ways to kill somebody. It's face-to-face, right there. And even small children, it can take between 3 and 5 minutes to strangle somebody, meaning this lasted up to 15 minutes. Imagine the horror that these kids went through. Imagine the horror of seeing your brother or sister strangled to death by your mother, because that's exactly what Cora, Kaylin, and Dawson went through on that January night. So think of them tonight. Think of them while we go through all of this, while we try to understand what's happening to so many women in this country, women who are almost exclusively on the left. And this is something that we've never seen before.
7: We love Lindsay and we're here to support her.
8: I think we all agree that it shouldn't take for it to get to tragedy for us to listen. And maybe if someone had, Lindsay wouldn't be sitting where she's sitting right now.
9: I thought it was really important to bring my daughter to show her the importance of mental health awareness, to advocate for yourself, that women stand together. And it's just, so important for us to speak up and be here for Lindsay.
2: We think it's so important to speak up and be here for Lindsay. Lady, with all due respect, what about her three dead kids? What about their grandparents? What about their father, Patrick? You don't even know Lindsay. You don't know anything about Lindsay. All you know about Lindsay is that she killed her three kids, and not allegedly, not reportedly, she admitted to doing it. She admitted to it. But these women, these insane liberal women, don't care about any of that.
10: You know, one of my sister-in-laws, it could be one of my best friends, and it could be me. So just here to support.
11: We are hearing her. We see that she tried everything. And I really do believe that she went into a state of psychosis.
12: It felt like the system failed her. She was begging for help, but no one was there. I mean, she's living in hell right now.
2: Oh, okay. She's living in hell right now. Lindsay's living in hell right now, but at least she's living. What about her kids? What about the three kids? What about them? Why doesn't anybody ever talk about them? And after Lindsay killed those three kids, after she killed Cora and Kaylin and Dawson, she slit her wrists. She walked up the stairs to the second floor of her home, opened the window, and jumped out. She tried to kill herself, but God had other plans. Lindsay would survive. The snow on the ground cushioned her fall, and the cold of a Massachusetts winter caused her wrists to clot. Lindsay would live, paralyzed from the waist down, just 36 years old, forced to live forever with the memory of what she did that night. But that's not even enough for this woman. Her husband, Patrick, found her in the snow when he got home that night, and then he found his three babies, Cora, Callan, and Dawson, ages 5, 3, and 8 months old, dead on the cold concrete floor of the basement right next to the washer and dryer and the Christmas decorations and the Easter baskets. Imagine that moment. Maybe you have kids, maybe you have grandkids, maybe you have both. Imagine that moment. A father coming home to that. The details are so awful, it's difficult to even comprehend the horror that this one woman inflicted. But we have to go through it because nobody else is. We have to go through it in all the detail because there are thousands of psychotic, mostly white liberal women in this country who are supporting Lindsey Clancy, who love Lindsey Clancy, including doctors like this woman.
13: Hi, Lindsey. I'm Dr. Sterling. I don't even know if you're allowed to watch videos like this, if someone can show it to you. I don't know. But I want you to know that I believe you. From my perspective as an OBGYN, I believe that you were over-functioning throughout your entire postpartum period. I am blown away by how hard you were working to get better, while also working as a mom. You have galvanized us women in a really powerful way.
2: You have galvanized us women in a really powerful way. Lindsey Clancy once again murdered her three children. And this woman, who has a medical license in the state of California, she's got three kids herself, by the way, just endorsed Lindsey Clancy's actions. That's just my opinion. But that was an endorsement. When you say you were blown away by how hard she was working as a mother, when you say that, you're not condemning anything. You're condoning it. And it's sick. And you know how hard she's working as a mom. She killed her kids. But to many of these women, that makes her mother of the year. And I don't care what kind of medication she was on. I don't care how her defense attorney is spinning this in court. He's being paid to do that. Blaming it on postpartum psychosis. Okay, please. Or drugs or depression or SSRIs or whatever. She murdered her three kids. I don't care how tough it is. She murdered her three kids. I don't care what the excuse was. She murdered her three kids. Her husband found his kids dead on the basement floor. Their eyes were red from burst blood vessels. I'm sorry to be so graphic. I'm sorry. But someone has to speak for the kids. Somebody has to speak for Cora, Callan, and Dawson. Someone has to care about them. And we can certainly have a conversation about Big Pharma and the overmedication of America. Sure, at some point. But Lindsey Clancy murdered her kids, meaning there is nothing to debate. But because of social media and TikTok and COVID lockdowns and groupthink, groupthink is now the only thing. Lemming syndrome has taken over the left. There are no more wolves, only sheep, and sheep in wolf's clothes. And it's unlike anything we've ever seen before in this country, way beyond Ted Bundy getting married in prison and getting love letters from women, way beyond anything we saw with O.J. Simpson. Remember that? When the verdict was read, thousands, if not millions of people cheered for a man who was later found guilty civilly of murdering his wife and her boyfriend, and thousands reacted like this.
14: We, the jury, in the above entitled action, find the defendant, Orenthal James Simpson, not guilty.

0: There's a difference. With OJ, it was about race. With George Floyd, it was definitely about race. This is about something else, something much deeper. Take a look at this. This was the front row in the courtroom earlier this week. Take a look at that woman in the green with the brown hair. Not only smiling, but did you see her there? She winks for the camera. She's a reporter for Vanity Fair. They let go of her today. She was assigned to cover this case, covering a woman about her same age who murdered her three children. Does that woman in the green look like an objective, fair reporter to you? Or does she look like someone who probably sympathizes with all of those women in pink standing outside the courthouse day after day after day, praying for the murderer and not the three children that she murdered? Think about that. We saw this with Luigi Mangione, thousands of women supporting a murderer. We saw it with Charlie Kirk, the hate online for somebody that was killed, somebody who was not only a good father, but a good husband as well. And the left hate that more than anything. And we are seeing this now. Again, something that we've never seen before. Thousands of women standing in lockstep with a monster who murdered three innocent babies, Cora, Callan, and Dawson. And joining us now to talk more about this, two people who have been covering this case from the very beginning, the host of the John DePietro Show, John DePietro, and Daily Wire reporter Lyndon Blake. Really appreciate you both being here.
1: Good to be with you, Rob.
0: Lyndon, why do you think women, mostly white, mostly liberal women, all over the country are reacting the way they're reacting to this case?
2: Because these women just want to see themselves in Lindsey Clancy. I can't figure out why. They want to be a part of something. They want the attention. I saw a video today online, and it was like, this is women in 2026. They're complaining about doing everything on their own while their husband's out working, and they're taking videos of them crying online to post it. It makes no sense. It's really a sad state when you have these women that not only say, like, we support Lindsey, but they're like, I am Lindsey Clancy. Why would you ever, ever want to be someone that murdered their three children? It makes absolutely no sense. The bar is on the floor in 2026 for people trying to, you know, date women. You just have to know a man and a woman are different from each other and not want to kill your children.
0: That's a good point. John, you've been at this a long time. A lot of these cases lately, by the way, it's my home state. I'm embarrassed by that. But a lot of these cases are in Massachusetts. I don't know what that is. Have you ever seen anything like this?
1: I haven't, Rob, and I'll tell you, a great monologue, by the way. They're exhausting be around outside the courthouse. By the way, you're right on the money. I hear them talking, and a lot of them met at No Kings protests, and this is like a reunion of sorts. Some of the things I've noticed, and they'll come at me. I don't know if you saw the video where the defense attorney came at me, because all I did report was the doctors said that they didn't believe really that she heard voices. And I reported that the doctors seemed very credible. And there's this video that took off of her attorney, Kevin Reddington,

0: woman who lost her children. Well, she didn't lose her children. As you said, she took the life of her children. They have also, these doctors, they don't believe that she even had postpartum psychosis. The doctor today, who was excellent, a lot of the rebuttal witnesses of the Commonwealth, Rob, have been fantastic. And what he talked about was, so we're to believe in this 18-minute span of time, she had never heard this commanding voice before. And in the middle of this commanding voice telling her to take the lives of her children, she had never mentioned it before, never heard it since. She returns a phone call to her husband. And the doctor that testified said that was because she was afraid he was going to come home from CVS and interrupt what was going on. I want to share one more thing with you. First of all, I've never seen a Catholic priest in the courtroom since really the William Kennedy Smith trial. But it's so odd because I'm used to most of the time in the courtroom, you see some of the people behind the defendant and then you see those behind, you know, the person, the victim. There's none of that in the courtroom. None of these women show up holding any photos of children. I've been at murder trials where they hold up pictures outside or a pin.
1: Let me just play this soundbite. I just want to share this with the audience. Sorry to cut you off. You were outside. I think this is outside the courthouse. And you asked a gentleman who was there why he was there. Take a look.
2: And you thought you would do it at the same time that people are out there in support of the children.
3: Oh, I'm here for the children also, sir. I'm
2: not if, not
3: Karen.
2: If you're holding that.
3: Oh, thank you. Then that's your opinion, too. I'm here for
2: So the police missed it?
3: I believe so. I'm here
2: okay.
3: for the kids, sir.
2: And Kevin Reddington and his investigators missed it?
3: Oh, no. The direction of the case headed in such that it couldn't encompass the overwhelming...
2: So they didn't do the investigation properly, but you know.
3: Oh, enough to hold this on, yeah.
1: Lyndon, what do you make of that narrative that this is the other narrative that the husband somehow did this? Lindsay admitted to doing this. Her lawyer does not dispute that she did this.
4: No. This is the most insane thing. Women that are believing, and I have people coming up to me saying, oh, but did you see this? Did you know that Patrick ran this Bermuda half marathon 3 weeks before the murders with his now wife, Dr. Rachel? No. That did not happen. They did not run that until 2026. They're finding these things online. They want so bad for their side to win. This has turned into a game, a reality show, an HBO series. It is not.
1: Yes.
4: This is real life. This has turned into just, you see one thing on the internet, one Photoshopped photo. If one more person tells me that Lindsay Clancy's DNA was not on the exercise bands, they're not watching the trial. And that's an important part too. Mm. These Patrick Clancy data people are not watching the trial. They're watching TikTok. They're watching these people that are bored in their basement on their fifth bottle of wine, just commenting on this, and they're taking it for fact.
1: Yes, Elizabeth Warren voters, Maura Healey voters, Michelle Wu voters. These are all the same people, and I mean that honestly. I just want to say this, by the way. So, you know, we've heard the word nuance thrown out a lot. Well, this case is nuanced. You know, that she was on SSRIs and anti-depression medication, and she was on all sorts of postpartum depression drugs. Look, I'm sure that John Wayne Gacy and Ted Bundy and the Boston Strangler, for that matter, had their reasons, okay? But that doesn't negate the fact that they were murderers and serial killers. And in this case, she killed her three kids. She needs to go away for life, and it's as simple as that. John DePietro, Lyndon Blake, we appreciate you being here. We'll see if this
2: Good
1: case wraps
2: you,
1: up
2: Rob.
1: This week. Hope to have you back. Thank you. All right. When we come back tonight, so our next guest, it's a wild story. Kicked out of a women's basketball game because he supports women and basketball. In one of the most bizarre stories we've ever seen, he's in studio. Plus, his son's murder made national headlines. The father of Austin Metcalf. With us tonight in Affinity exclusive because we just learned shocking new details about what really happened that day when Metcalf was killed. And the Girl Scouts of America now offering Islam badges. We're not kidding. Two former Girl Scouts are going to join us. One's a state senator on this crazy

0: but lost to Walter Mondale.
1: 6-point basketball game. Chicago staying in it.
2: And right before the break, this was the scene inside Wintrust Arena after Natasha Cloud got that bucket. She wanted her voice heard. That is Enes Kanter in the building today. Kanter was just escorted out.
3: So I'm sure you've seen this by now. That was the scene over the weekend in Chicago at a Sky Fever WNBA game. Enes Kanter Freedom, who played 11 years in the NBA, was at that game. He's actively trying to join the WNBA after the league refused to ban biological men. But he was kicked out in the third quarter when a Sky player, Natasha Cloud, started screaming at him that Sophie Cunningham wasn't going to sleep with him. It was a very odd scene to see this all play out. Yesterday, the Chicago Sky banned Kanter from attending their games. The league apparently considering a ban as well. Enes Kanter Freedom is an ambassador for Athletes for America at the America First Policy Institute. First question, are you dating Sophie Cunningham?
4: I am not. I want to make this very clear.
3: Where did that come from?
4: Well, it came from Natasha Cloud. You know, they put Sophie in the game the last 3 minutes of the third quarter, and she shot the ball. I put my hand up in the air, right? And then the next position, the Natasha came back and said, she's not going to sleep with you.
3: I mean, you're moderately tall. She's somewhat tall. You would make a very nice-looking couple.
4: Oh,
3: I just want to go on the record with that, Enes. You're
4: she's
3: single.
4: My good
3: she's
4: friend.
3: Single.
4: Oh,
3: okay, just friends. So Natasha wasn't, like, onto something.
4: No, she's
3: that night.
4: Not.
3: Okay.
4: And then I was like, I'm not trying to sleep with her. I'm just, you know, here to support my friend and protect woman. And then she started to cuss at me. She started to yell at me. The sad thing was she's loved by the Chicago fans, and there were a lot of kids on the stands. And I was like, I cannot believe you're doing this.
3: She was swearing?
4: Yep.
3: And what did you say back?
4: I was like, I literally simply opened my arms. I was like, I'm here to protect women, and I'm here to, support my friends, Sophie Cunningham.
3: And then security literally came and essentially escorted you out of the arena?
4: So I play 11 years in the NBA. I know the rules. As soon as a fan, you're not allowed to touch a player, or you're not allowed to step over the baseline or the sideline. So I know the rules. I played 11 years. I literally opened my arms. I'm like, I know where the baseline stands. I respect the players. I respect the rules. So that's why I did not break any kind of rules. And they could have, they should have warned me, because that's in their playbook.
3: That they're supposed to
4: yep,
3: warn you
4: exactly.
3: first. And,
4: exactly.
3: and you were just, you weren't swearing. You were just reacting.
4: Exactly.
3: Okay. So then they kick you out. Then they ban you from all of their home games. And now the league, the WNBA, is apparently considering banning you from all WNBA games for the rest of the season, which, by the way, I'm a sports fan. I've never heard of that for something like this.
4: Listen, you're a Celtics fan.
3: Yep.
4: I play with the Celtics. Whenever we went to play against the 76ers, it used to get really ugly. The fans used to cuss at us, sometimes throw things at us. But you know what? We had conversation with the NBA security. They said, listen, they're allowed to do that because it's their freedom of speech. You guys just come down and focus on the game. So that exactly should be done with the WNBA.
3: All right. Dave Portnoy, Barstool Sports, also a Boston guy. He tweeted, quote, I don't think boys should be allowed to play in girls' sports. I also think Enes Kanter Freedom is an absolute clown for making this issue, his words, not mine, about him. So you're not trans. I don't think you're planning on having surgeries, top or bottom.
4: No.
3: I don't think so. What do you say to people who say you're doing this just for attention?
4: So Dave Portnoy, please come and speak to my face. He's like a Twitter troll about this whole thing. But anyway, I respect him because he's a Celtics fan.
3: But does he have a point? Side.
4: He doesn't have a point because, back in May, right, I was watching one of the games, and right after the game, I'm looking at social media. One of the players, Gabby Williams, said, I will welcome a trans athlete on my team or against my team. And for the next few months, all these players were coaches and the league itself. We welcome a trans athlete anytime. So I was like, you know what? Okay, then. Let me join. Listen, I'm not a difficult person.
3: But are you a
4: with.
3: Trans woman?
4: I mean, I am now. So Article 13,
3: but are
4: Section
3: you really?
4: 1, Section 1 says, if you identify as a woman, you're allowed to play. So, yes, I am identifying as a woman. Whoever out there, like, they're not, that's not their journey. This is my journey. I'm allowed to feel whatever I want. Maybe
3: right.
4: tomorrow I'm going to wake up and I'm going to say, I feel like a Pokemon.
3: Right.
4: No one can say, the next day
3: like
4: I'm going to
3: come up. Like a Pokemon.
4: Or a unicorn.
3: Or a Ninja Turtle.
4: Exactly.
3: Yeah.
4: So We are allowed to do that in America for some reason.
3: There's no rule for how a guy who wants to identify as a woman has to identify as a woman. You can be 6'10" with a beard, all right?
4: And that's fine.
3: That's what I like what you're doing, because I think you're pointing out the absurdity of all this. But Royce White, he's the other former NBA player who wants to play in the WNBA. Let me just play you a little bit of what he's been doing. Take a look.
5: They've almost completely denied my trans existence, and I think that's tantamount to genocide. It's hateful, it's harmful to my fellow trans, BIPOC trans, trans adjacent activists, and everybody else up and down the line.
3: So I had him on. You know, he was dressed like that. He was also running for the Senate at the same time.
4: He was, yes.
3: So it draws a lot of attention to his campaign. Mm-hmm. He did pretty well in that campaign. He didn't win. Mm-hmm. But let me just ask you, Enos, wouldn't it be better for somebody who's actually like going through the process? And I understand what you're doing, but this guy in France, for example, who's definitely a biological man, who said he's open to playing in the WNBA. Mm-hmm. Wouldn't it be better for somebody like that to go to the league, dominate, to point out the absurdity of the WNBA?
4: Instead of us, you're saying, huh?
3: Yeah.
4: But the thing is, there's no rule against it. If they come out and say, okay, we are adding the word biological next to the female in our collective bargaining, I will drop everything immediately. But till then, I'm just a rule follower, right?
3: Right.
4: I'm just following their rules. These are the rules that they put. But if they ever come out, listen, I'm not a difficult person to deal with. If tomorrow they come out and say, hey, okay, we made a decision. We finally found out after 2 weeks what a woman is.
3: Okay.
4: With our task force, we are adding the word biological. I will drop everything immediately.
3: Living up to your name, Enos Kanter Freedom.
4: Exactly.
3: Appreciate you being here. Great to see
4: you
3: again.
4: Brother.
3: Thank you.
4: Appreciate it.
3: All right. He lost his son 16 months ago. This next story is just unbelievable. It's also Affinity exclusive. Jeff Metcalf is going to join us to explain why he decided to forgive his son's killer. But there's more to it than just that. And this is what the left want to do to the Trump ballroom.
6: What's going to be? It's going to be a piece of the ballroom after we all blow it up.
3: Is that a threat? We'll have more on that coming up. Infinity Files. Stay with us.

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1: Just because the kid was mad, my son is not here anymore. And I don't understand it.
2: I didn't see the stab, but then I look at my brother, and then I'm not going to talk about the rest. So yeah. Just that's just what I saw. And I try to help him. But
3: Austin was an outstanding athlete, person, friend, loyal, loving. He would light up the room.
4: You probably remember this story. We covered it here. Just an unbelievable tragedy. A heartbroken family, all completely avoidable. 17-year-old Austin Metcalf, a standout athlete and honor roll student, stabbed to death by 19-year-old Carmelo Anthony during a high school track meet in Frisco, Texas in April of 2025. Anthony, who went to a different high school, walked into Austin Metcalf's team tent during a rainstorm. There was a back and forth. Anthony was asked to leave the tent repeatedly. He refused to do so. One witness testified that Anthony at one point stated, quote, "Touch me and see what happens." He then pulled out a pocket knife out of a backpack and stabbed Metcalf once in the chest, piercing his heart, killing him instantly. Anthony was sentenced to 35 years in prison in June. He was just denied a new trial last week. Jeff Metcalf is Austin Metcalf's father as his family deals with something that no family should have to deal with. Jeff, it's great to have you. I appreciate you being here. And I know how difficult this must be. But I have to ask you, do you forgive Carmelo Anthony in any way for what happened?
5: Well, if you would go back to the day it happened, I did an interview and said I forgave him that day. It's just who I am as far as my faith. And people don't understand the true reason of forgiveness. Forgiveness is so I can have peace. So I don't carry the rage, the hate around me. It would eat me up inside like cancer and make me bitter. That's not the person I want to be. And no matter if I was to carry that around, I would be basically his prisoner. He would be in my mind all the time. That's not something I want to entertain.
4: Wow.
5: So I have to make that, you know, my faith. God says, you know, to forgive. And I'm not God. I'm surely not Jesus, but I try to follow my faith the best I can. I've leaned on it heavily during this time so I can keep my composure. Without God, I don't know where I'd be.
4: Well, I appreciate you sharing that. I did see that interview. I don't know if I would be able to do that. I applaud you for having the strength and the character and the courage and the faith to do that. Carmelo Anthony's family, they were awful to your family during this entire process. They also claimed this case was about race repeatedly. Here's their family spokesman. Take a look.
6: But what this process did is shown that black lives do not matter in Collin County. This trial showed that it put emotions over the law. After Trayvon Martin and so many countless names, it has shown us that black life is not safe in Collin County.
4: Have you spoken to the Anthony family at all since the trial?
5: No, we've never spoken. And that spokesperson you were just showing?
4: Yep.
5: He claims to be a minister, Minister Dominique Alexander, who is a convicted felon with a multiple arrest record, who also tried to bait me inside of the courtroom or inside of the courthouse in a hallway. He mouthed something to me, and I turned around and I said, "Say it to my face." And you know, unfortunately, I sent him a text message, and he posted it up and then sent it to an Atlanta Black Star newspaper to try to make it out like I was the one that was unhinged. That particular man is a grifter, race-baiting hustler.
4: Yeah.
5: He gave the Anthonys some terrible, terrible advice because he is the one that kicked me out of his press conference. That's the day it all started. That's when I came to them to say, maybe we can show the world this is not a racial thing. Let's pray together. And instead, kicks me out and then proceeds to gaslight me and my son. So that man, he has no well-being, no value at all.
4: We had him on this show when this was all going on. And I think we exposed
5: that. I'm sorry you wasted your airtime.
4: I think we may have. So the family, they never apologized? You've never had a conversation? Nothing?
5: Not one time.
4: Okay. Do you think 35 years in prison is enough for Carmelo Anthony? Because we both know he will not serve 35 years.
5: No, I don't think it's enough, no.
4: As part of the pretrial agreement that your family and the Anthony family attorneys agreed to, a lot of information about Carmelo Anthony and about your son was kept from the jury, but was revealed in this retrial hearing last week. Carmelo Anthony, it just sounds like he was an absolute loose cannon. I'm going to read you some text messages. He talked about stuff like theft, assault, robbery, vandalism, drugs. On the day he stabbed your son to death, he's texted somebody, quote, "I'm low-key on the verge." He texted his girlfriend, quote, "How many bullets you want coming out of your chest? When I stab somebody, I'm going to lick their blood off the blade." What was your reaction to hearing those words coming from the guy who killed your son?
5: He's a sociopath. Here's what that one text was sent to a school assistant principal the day of, 8:30 in the morning. Frisco ISD did nothing. That girlfriend went to the school and said, "I'm scared. I'm trying to break up. He's stalking me. 10 o'clock in the morning, my son's dead. Low-key on the verge?" Dude, what kind of child, who raised this kid? Well, now I've seen what his parents are and who they portray and who they want to be. Now I understand a little bit better.
4: In your opinion, sir, did Carmelo Anthony get a fair trial?
5: A fair trial? Yeah. More than fair.
4: Jeff Metcalf, we appreciate you being here tonight. I appreciate your courage and your faith, sir. Thanks so much for your time. I'm sorry for your loss. Thank you.
5: Have a good night.
4: All right. Imagine how difficult it is to do something like that. Thank you to Jeff Metcalf. If he can, he'll still hear us. Thank you. When we come back, so Dolly Parton being remembered all over the world today. This was pretty amazing, but there's more to why it was amazing that we will explain. Infinity Files next.

0: 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You should too.
1: Tonight, Infinity Files. So you cannot not smile when you see this, in my opinion. To honor Dolly Parton, you've probably seen it today. Dolly Parton performed for Queen Elizabeth. Queen Elizabeth said Dolly Parton was one of her favorite performers. So that's why the King's Guard today chose to honor Dolly like this. That's not me snapping.

0: We are also happy to confirm that that song is part of their repertoire. They did not just learn it over the last 24 hours. Good for them. I like that. Did you see this? According to CNN, Donald Trump is the most admired Republican president, according to Republicans, for the first time.
1: I just love this one. Okay. The president Republicans most admire. It's Donald Trump. This is a historic comparison. A majority of Republicans say, 53% say, he's the Republican president they most admire. Ronald Reagan, who traditionally has won that much, Donald Trump nearly triples up on this. Reagan at just 18%. And then Abraham Lincoln, who by most historic accounts is the greatest president of all time. But Republicans say that the president that they most admire by, what is this? This is six, seven times as many, Donald John Trump.
0: And that's why Darlene Graham won that race last night, even though she has zero experience. It's the power of Donald Trump. Who else could be on that list? Teddy Roosevelt, Eisenhower, Nixon. It's interesting. Very interesting. And I loved this. Amid ongoing trade disputes with Canada, Donald Trump says he is considering renaming Lake Ontario, the majority of which falls within U.S. borders. He's going to call it Lake America. So we would have the Gulf of America and Lake America. And I dare the next Democrat president to change them back when and if we have another Democrat president. It might be a DSA president. But it's like all these people whining about the ballroom. Guys, he's going to build the ballroom. So just get over the ballroom, get over the Gulf of America. We have more of the lake in our borders. Why not call it Lake America? Doesn't bother me at all. Literally wouldn't bother me at all. Wouldn't bother me if Biden did it. Okay? Relax, everyone. I think he should do it. And how bizarre is this? This is strange. So this guy's Larry Krasner. He's the district attorney of Philadelphia. He's not talking about Philadelphia. He's not talking about crime there. No, he's more worried about the Donald Trump ballroom.
2: And I'm going to have a paperweight sitting on my desk. You know what that paperweight's going to be? It's going to be a piece of the ballroom after we all blow it up. That's what it's going to be. In an official ceremony, just so we're clear. In an official ceremony, we're going to blow it up, and we're going to get the taxpayers their money back by selling all pieces as paperweights. And
0: I mean, what an odd ball this guy is. He's a local politician in Philadelphia. What does he care about a ballroom in Washington, D.C.? Who cares? Focus on your city. That's the problem with Democrats. And this is another problem. The Girl Scouts of America just added a new badge, and it is causing a nationwide boycott of the Scouts because it doesn't make any sense.

0: You're watching An American Moment.
1: What a story this is. The Girl Scouts of America, an organization that was founded more than 100 years ago. Their original mission statement said, quote, to build girls of courage, confidence, and character. Well, they have devolved over the years, and they're now offering Muslim badges that you can earn by learning the pillars of Islam and by visiting mosques and wearing hijabs. And the patches say, quote, Girl Scout of the Islamic faith in the name of Allah. The troops are also, quote, embedding prayer, hijab rules, Ramadan, Islamic education, and mosque outreach into Girl Scouting. Alexandra Bauer is the chair of the New Jersey Moms for Liberty. She is a former scout leader. Amber Hulse is a state senator in the state of South Dakota. She's also a former Girl Scout. It's great to have you both on. Alexandra, you were fired as a troop leader because you didn't want to teach the girls about LGBTQ plus IA stuff. So what do you think about this?
2: Yeah, this is not a surprise. Back around COVID, we started to see some of the troops going to BLM marches. Then after that, it was meetings led by trans-identifying minors. And then it got to the point where they said, well, all troops must, you know, teach this LGB++ material. And I said, absolutely not. It is completely inappropriate to teach any minor anything to do with sex at all. And so they not only fired me, but my, at the time, 11-year-old daughter from ever being a troop member as well. So I definitely know how far they'll go to indoctrinate these young women. And, you know, interestingly enough, Girl Scouts was formed to empower girls. And that goes against what they're teaching in the Islamic religion, right?
1: That's such
2: there
1: a good
2: point. They hide girls.
1: Yeah.
2: Right? They hide girls. You can't go out by yourselves. So a lot of times you can't go to school. Girl Scouts is meant to empower. It's the exact opposite.
1: Well, okay. Great point. Senator, can you explain how wearing a hijab, which is a sign of oppression in this country, can you tell me how that builds courageous, strong women?
3: No, I can't. And what's, you know, crazy about this whole thing is that when I was in Girl Scouts, we were out camping and learning how to, you know, make a fire with tinfoil and different things. And so this is amazing that a program that has turned into, it started as My Promise, My Faith, and it was supposed to empower young girls to pursue their own faith, which is incredible. I think that that's really important. And one of the pillars of Girl Scouts is to build character. And so if we're pushing young girls, whether you're Muslim or Christian, to pursue their own faith, I don't think that's a bad thing. But what it's turned into is essentially an indoctrination camp to get even Christian little girls to be transitioning to different religions. And that becomes a problem as well when you're prioritizing one religion over another.
1: Yeah. Alexandra, so for decades, the Girl Scouts, you know, as the senator was just laying out, you earned badges for things like archery and camping and fishing and swimming. So I don't understand why they want scouts to learn about Islam, but then also not teach about other religions, which by and large they are not doing.
2: Yeah, I mean, they definitely have an agenda, that's for sure. Girl Scouts for a very long time, listen, it's to serve God, country, and your community. And that's why parents sign their little girls up, you know, it starts in kindergarten, to make friends that have the same morals and same values, right? So there's definitely an agenda here to sort of like turn these kids in the opposite direction. And we've seen it for quite some time, even when they were allowing boys in or girls into the Boy Scouts. So this has been happening for quite some time. Parents have been pulling their kids out for, you know, a few years now. Unfortunately, it's just not the Girl Scouts that we grew up with. If Girl Scouts was smart, they would go back to their foundation.
1: Yeah, they put out a statement saying that the Girl Scouts is not a religious organization, does not teach religion, which I would dispute. Amber, the Muslim Brotherhood is already part of the Boy Scouts. Take a look at this video.
4: For the Scout Pledge, we make a promise to do our duty to God and our country and to obey the Scout law. Duty to one's God, for a Muslim, means ibadah, worship of Allah subhanahu wa ta'ala.
5: Bismillah badge, a religious emblem. Part of the requirements of that, you have to do certain projects. You have to pray five times a day, lead some of those prayers.
1: Amber, does that make sense for people in your state? And do parents in South Dakota have a say in any of this?
3: Well, that's what I was saying earlier, is that it's one thing to have Scout leaders, you know, leading young people to their own faiths and to promote young people getting involved in their own churches and their own belief system. But it's entirely another thing when you have a non-religious organization promoting other religions. I was looking into one of these badges for the Girl Scouts, and just like that young man just said, they have to memorize the Shahada, which is like a profession in the Muslim faith. It's incredible what they were having these children do. And when it comes from a figure of authority, someone that they trust as a coach, a mentor, the scout leader, it's indoctrination, and it's trying to convert young people to a religion that they don't believe in personally. It's incentivizing them to follow some of these faith practices.
1: Great point.
3: And that's different than just, you know, promoting faith and trying to get young people to turn to, you know, their God. It's transitioning. And that's where you draw the line. And it's not just a promotion of
1: great point. Alexander Bauer, Amber Hughes, appreciate you being here tonight. Thank you. We'll keep an eye on this story. When we come back, it has been 5 years since the Afghanistan withdrawal. Considering how the media has been covering Iran and Donald Trump, I thought I'd take you through just a couple things that you might have forgotten about. On Another Note is next.

0: Okay, on another note tonight, the war in Iran has gone on for 6 months. It hasn't been perfect, but in 6 months, we haven't seen anything like this. Joe Biden's Afghanistan withdrawal began 5 years ago this month. And in the first week, we had this right here. Hundreds of people forced to chase U.S. C-17s down the runway at Kabul Airport. This went on for days. The planes would take off with people clinging to the wheel wells who would fall to their death. But Joe Biden was president, so of course the media covered it up. Well done, Jake Tapper. No one lost their job. Then, 5 years ago today, 13 U.S. service members were killed by a suicide bomber at Abbey Gate just outside Kabul Airport. We are, of course, thinking about them tonight. After that, who can forget Joe Biden checking his watch at the dignified transfer? Covered up. After that, and in retaliation, the Biden administration droned an innocent Afghan family to death. 10 innocent people were killed, including 7 kids. No one lost their jobs. Nobody was held accountable. Mark Milley, Lloyd Austin, Jake Sullivan. Hundreds of people died. And 5 years ago tonight, America lost the war in Afghanistan, which is now controlled by the Taliban. Great job, Joe Biden. Have faith. Greg's next.
1: All right. Hope Day. Welcome to Frontline. 6 o'clock here on the East Coast. And China has officially been inside some of America's most sensitive systems. The DOJ says that Chinese hackers targeted the Justice Department, NASA, the Federal Reserve, they can have that one, and the U.S. Senate using a platform tied to Beijing's intelligence operations. Look, we warned you it was only a matter of time. Hats off, seriously, to the FBI and DOJ for shutting this one down. Plus, an expensive morning for big tech, and I could really care less. Meta settling for up to $16.68 billion over allegations Facebook and Instagram were designed to addict kids, mislead parents about safety, and improperly collect children's data. Turns out harmless scrolling wasn't so harmless. And a lesson in FAFO, one of my favorites, a federal appeals court has rejected Democrat Reps LaMonica McGivern's attempt to avoid trial on charges stemming from her little stunt outside an ICE detention center in New Jersey, where she allegedly, at this point, assaulted and interfered with federal agents. Hey, no one's above the law, right? That's what the Democrats said for so long. But first, why do Democrats think that you can just declare an emergency to get around the Constitution? Pennsylvania Governor Josh Shapiro just violated their most recent constitutional amendment. Let's do this.

0: Right. Pennsylvania Governor Josh Shapiro basically just said, the hell with the people, the hell with the laws, the hell with the state constitution. I'm just going to do whatever I want. Wait till you hear this. The governor is rewriting his health department's policies to basically turn them into like this unrestrained force that would supersede people's rights, laws, and even the state constitution. This proposed change would allow health officials at the governor's sole direction to enter homes without a warrant, under the guise of health enforcement, could access and seize personal medical records without a warrant. Also, you know, just doing whatever they want. And it could impose statewide school mask mandates. Remember how that went? Here, this is actually language from the proposed regulation. Quote, the department or local health authority may enter an apartment, a building, a healthcare facility, a school, college, or university, or other location as necessary to conduct its investigation under this chapter if the representative presents documentation, which would be provided by the government, to establish that they are an authorized representative of the department or the local health authority. Get bent. They could even mandate vaccines in this new proposed order, as long as they could justify that it was obviously in the name of public safety. And this is in complete defiance of the constitutional amendment that Pennsylvania passed in May of 2021. Pennsylvanians were so fed up with the strict restrictions from COVID that they amended their own constitution to limit these exact unilateral emergency powers of the governor's office. People said, no way, we're not going to have this COVID BS again. You want to do that? You got to pass laws to do it. Nope. But they passed this constitutional amendment after two cases were heard at the state Supreme Court. And people said, we're not going to be crushed by the COVID again or any type of health restrictions. We're not gonna. So he can't do this, the governor. This is a 502-page proposed regulation that allows them to break every law and every constitutional right, all in the name of disease prevention. This is the reason our founding fathers gave us the Second Amendment. It's also the reason in the Constitution in Pennsylvania says the right to keep and bear arms shall not be questioned, because they saw stuff like this coming and they knew it. Oh, Carl, you just said you're going to shoot health officials. Well, if they violate any or anybody violates my rights, endanger my family and threaten me by breaking into my home, you bet I would. Because I'm done with this stuff. They are no different from any other criminal intruder because they can't do it. They can make all the laws they want, but my Constitution and my Fourth Amendment rights say, no, screw you. You think that's crazy? Under this new rule, now, this is not a law, it's a rule. They could go into your kid's school, question them about anything they want, including what are their parents' medical preferences at home. They could, think about this, just put yourself in a real-world scenario here for a minute. You're sitting there eating dinner, a bunch of state health officials just bum rush your kid's school. They start asking your 8, 9, 10-year-old, you know, hey, do your parents, are they vaccinated for this? Do you wear masks at home? Do you practice social, whatever the current thing is, okay? And this was just unilaterally declared, by the way, by the same guy who signed bombs with Zelensky, okay? And given the track record of the last time they tried this kind of stuff, whatever they declare is probably garbage anyway. So let's say through your child, they find out that the parents aren't getting vaccinated for the newest thing. And maybe you don't wear masks at home because it's stupid and they don't work. So under this new not a law, they can send health officials into your home without a warrant. You're sitting there eating dinner. Imagine that, 15 people escorted by state police come into your home to separate you and your family because of health restrictions. It's kind of ironic. From the party that rails against family separation, though.
1: But it says here that you gave her numerous options, but the recommendation was option three, family separation.
2: The Trump administration's desire to replace family separation, this immoral, forcible separation of parents and children, with indefinite detention.
3: The United States government would be launching an intentional separation of parents, grandparents from their families.
0: Which is exactly what this proposal would do. You don't think they'll do that? What was the one thing that you have learned about government via COVID, regardless of party, by the way? Well, the one thing that if there is a law preventing them from doing whatever they want to do, they'll just declare an emergency to get around that law, and then they'll guilt trip everybody into going along with it under the guise of safety. They will do this stuff, guys. They have done it before. And if you forgot, better get some ginkgo biloba or whatever helps you think. And then they will rewrite history, by the way, if it looks so bad in the aftermath, just not because they were wrong, just so they can do it all over again. If you need proof, here it is.
4: We already experienced what happened during COVID when we took away that right from parents. They were forced to give their kids COVID vaccines.
5: They were not forced to give their kids.
4: Well, they were pushed hard and oftentimes hindered from doing what they wanted to do, like going out socially if their kids were not included in these programs. What
5: there
4: we should
5: no
4: as a nation.
5: Mandate.
4: No, of course, it's not up to the state. It's not up to the federal government. It's up to the states.
0: Well, we didn't force. Yes, you did force people. You guys locked people out of, like, getting lunch. You couldn't get a burrito without a mask and a vaccine card. And they had people fired from their jobs. You wouldn't let some kids home, even, like, go to homeschool. You wouldn't let them into colleges or do their activities unless they got vaccinated and then publicly shamed everybody who didn't, like me, because I refused to play this game. You know, the vast majority of America, that's pretty much a mandate, Margaret. I'm sorry. You know what? I'm actually not sorry. I just don't trust the government at all on basically anything. The problem with these things is there's no unilateral definition or the requirements of what it is to declare an emergency. Like, what is a health emergency? They're like, well, we think it's really dangerous. Well, it could be, you know, the flu. They can just do whatever they want. And I'm going to give you a perfect example, okay? Like, on cue, in like the same day this thing gets released, Josh Shapiro also holds a press conference about what they're calling a measles-associated deaths.
6: The Pennsylvania Department of Health announced the first two measles-associated deaths in Pennsylvania in 35 years.
0: And then they said, like, oh, well, they weren't vaccinated for this stuff. They're trying to make a panic now about two people. Measles-associated deaths. Listen very carefully to what they said. No specifics on age, nothing on background or comorbidities, and they won't even say if these people died of measles, just that they had measles at the time they died. And doesn't sound like they died of measles because there's a law that the coroner has to report any communicable disease deaths. And as of today, they're not reporting measles was the cause of death for these two people. Oh, oops! Didn't think we'd catch you, but we did. But sure, let's just hold a press conference and get people to panic. My, doesn't that sound oddly familiar to 6 years ago? Mark my words, they're going to do something stupid again to take away your rights. What? This is the catalyst. Just trust me on this one, okay? I'm not steering you wrong. It is your duty as a citizen to give these people the finger and do your own research. Never let them shut down your business again. Never let them force you to get a vaccine that you don't want or don't think is right for you. Never wear a mask. That stuff didn't work. All this kabuki theater that they tried last time, you give them an inch, Josh Shapiro will take 10 miles. Pennsylvania State Senator who's fighting against this Shapiro proposal, Dawn Kiefer. Dawn, when I saw this, I was like, is he serious?
7: He's absolutely serious. 502 pages worth of seriousness.
0: Yeah, but this is the thing. Like, this guy pens himself as a moderate, okay, as the moderate Democrat in America. He's not. He's talking about draconian monarchy.
7: Right, and he has a record, right? So he was our attorney general during the COVID lockdowns when they were shutting down businesses and locking kids out of school, and they were keeping you away from your loved ones. He actually went to court and sued these businesses who were trying to stay open. He was on the side of Governor Wolf and, you know, Rachel Levine, right? He was right by their side. So we already know where he stands on these issues. Mm-hmm. And this is a 502 pages worth of Fauci mandates. That's all this is. So you want to talk about kings? This is King Shapiro with all his new rules, right? These are mandates. So if this proposed regulation goes through, this would be an enormous shift of power to a governor and his bureaucracy.
0: I'm sure the FOAC people in your state are like, yeah, come and get some right now. But, you know, the crazy thing is, hey, they're talking about all these measles death, and in this 502 page proposal, it talks about mandatory reporting and you must share data. We can steal data. But then RFK comes out. RFK comes out and says, wait a minute. Hold on. We have this soundbite of him. Hold up. Why in the world are you not sharing any of this stuff with the federal government? Play this.
8: We're doing a better job than any country in the world at controlling the measles outbreak. We've done it every place there's been a measles outbreak. I've sent CDC in to cooperate with the state health agencies, and we've brought it to an end overnight. The only state that won't cooperate with us is Pennsylvania.
0: He's, after mandating reaching into your bank account and your health records, he won't give it to the federal government to help.
7: That's his MO. That's with everything that this administration does. Shapiro won't cooperate with any of their initiatives. That's why we don't get our all of our fair share of dollars, because we won't cooperate. But yeah, RFK reached out and said, hey, how can I help you? Shapiro says, we don't need your help. Oh, wait, I do. Could you just help us promote the vaccine?
0: Give us money.
7: Yeah, right. Can you just help us do that? That's all we need you to do. And so he came out in a dog and pony show. So this proposed amendment was back in June. It was late June, I think, that they released it. We finally got the language just about 3 weeks ago. And then he comes out, ironically, you know, with this, like, two people and alluding to they died of measles, where I talked to the county officials. They do not have any records that match it. They have one record that could possibly match it, and that was a premature birth. And the child died of other complications. They discovered measles after the fact. That's the only one they could find that was even close to it. Well, you don't vaccinate infants. You don't vaccinate children until they're 1 year of age. So my question is, why would he go out and do this entire, propaganda campaign?

0: after the fact. That's the only one they could find that was even close to it. Well, you don't vaccinate infants. You don't vaccinate children until they're 1 year of age. So my question is, why would he go out and do this entire, you know, propaganda campaign? And it just discredits him. He's trying to garner trust from the public, and then he lies to them.
1: 100%. And also, what people forget is measles, the death rate from measles was at a statistical zero 3 years prior to the vaccine being introduced to the public. It's not like the end-all be-all. That didn't cure it. Modern medicine kept people from dying when they would get it. Anyway, whatever. These are the topics, though, that you flagged in that proposal. Mandatory immunization system participation, expanded reportable conditions, school mitigation authority after Corman mask mandates, expanded entry and we just talked about, you know, kicking in your front door and being health screening you, school-specific contact tracing and private student access, broader school exclusion criteria, removal of religious treatment accommodation, and mandatory third trimester syphilis testing. I mean, and a partridge in a pear tree.
0: Right. And it's a mass data collection. It's mandated that all the different providers, including like a chiropractor, right? They would be mandated reporters to participate in this vaccine data collection that they want to allow all their officials to have access to. So it's a huge HIPAA violation. It's a huge personal rights violation. And then they can go into schools under this. If this goes through, they can go into schools. They can pull your child out during class. They can interrogate your child without parental consent. Right. And anybody that interferes with that is now can be criminally charged.
1: Bring it.
0: So you have school officials who can't even interfere according to these rules.
1: Dawn,
0: it's outrageous.
1: This is like, I hope the hundreds of thousands of gun owners in Pennsylvania draw a line in the sand, said, try it. That's the only thing that's going to stop tyrants like this. Dawn, keep fighting. We appreciate it.
0: Yep. Thank you.
1: All right. A major study released prior to our show today from the Trump administration in the same vein, it was the Department of Health and Human Services, finding that individuals who associate with left-wing authoritarian beliefs and radical gender ideology are more likely to justify political violence. I mean, really, who saw that coming, right? Assistant HHS Secretary Admiral Brian Christine says that, quote, this study raises important questions about what happens when ideology is given the authority of medicine. The association between sex-rejecting clinical beliefs, authoritarian attitudes, and the justification of political violence warrants serious scientific scrutiny. The memo went on. HSS will continue to pursue rigorous research that examines these relationships and gives the American people the evidence they deserve, end quote. We're going to be diving into this story and have much more on it tomorrow as we get to go through all this stuff. But until then, I guess, trust the science, right? All right, coming up, how is the Democrat Party running on the fact that they hate the country they represent? What happened to the unified America that loved their country no matter what side you're on? My thoughts on that later in the show. But first, as the trade war escalates between the U.S. and Canada, and President Trump is floating this new idea of bringing back the Keystone XL pipeline, but that is off the table with Canada's retaliatory tariffs. We're going to discuss that next.

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1: All right, folks, breaking news. A military judge today ruling that the mastermind of 9/11, Khalid Sheikh Mohammed, KSM, will stand trial in 2028. Now, today's ruling comes nearly 25 years after the attacks. We also, ironically, at the same time, have a Muslim mayor over the holy ground right down there at 9/11. Mohammed has been held at Gitmo since 2003. Prosecutors wanted a trial to begin next year, but the judge said that was too soon. All right, so as the trade deal between the U.S. and Canada continues to fall apart, I think it's time that we revisit the Keystone XL pipeline. For a little refresher on this, since we almost had this thing up and running, or at least the green light to go ahead with it last week, keep in mind, much of the Canadian infrastructure side of this is already built, but stubborn Canadians who are negotiating this tanked the whole connection thing. Now, the 1,100-mile American extension of the Keystone Pipeline is designed to carry almost a million barrels of crude oil per day from Alberta, Canada, which is the place that produces it that might be the 51st state, to our U.S. refineries. That's going to stay shut down. The planned route connected Hard City, Alberta, to Steel City, Nebraska, passing through Montana. It was rejected under President Obama. Then it was revived by President Trump in his first term and ultimately canceled again in June of 2021 after President Biden, or whoever was running the auto pen, revoked it across the cross-county or the cross-border permit. But President Trump has since floated the idea of bringing that all back, regardless of the hippie protesters. All we got to do is hook it up. Newsmax contributor and political legal analyst Mahek Cook and co-host of First Edition, John Glasgow. John, you are Canadian yourself, and you were giving me a little education on this earlier.
2: Yeah, resident Canadian here at Newsmax, actually from Alberta, which is where all this oil is coming
1: from. The Texas of Canada.
2: The Texas of Canada, all the conservatives out there. We're not talking 51st state right now. We're talking about all that heavy crude that's coming out of Alberta down through Texas. Now, this would have been huge had it have gone through the Keystone XL pipeline originally. I mean, this would have brought $30 billion into the Canadian market. That's a heavy chunk of change. Mm-hmm. And now it's gone. Yeah. So Trump...
1: Canada is one-third the... one-tenth the GDP of America. Like, they could use that.
2: Yeah, right. They could certainly use that money. And now here's the thing. You got President Trump who throws out there, maybe we can revive this Keystone XL pipeline last week. We're all getting excited because all these Albertans are thinking, all right, more money. This is great for the GDP. Mm-hmm. Now it's all up in the air. And I wonder why, because all the heavy crude that's being refined in Houston right now, it's all down as well, about 3 to 5%. This would have been good for both sides. Now, what I'm hearing from the Canadian sources, because this deal between Trump and Carney that fell apart, part of it was that the U.S. wanted to tell Canada who else they could trade with. It had to be approved through President Trump, which I think that's why they're staying, but Canada's sovereignty is at
1: stake. Canada needs us more than we need them.
3: Correct. And I think this is where President Trump has kept his promise. He talked about American energy dominance. He's created that by ensuring that our pipelines, our rules and regulations, and all the barriers that Joe Biden, Venezuela, all the barriers that Joe Biden created are just eviscerated. At this point, Canada not only needs us, 90% of Canada's crude oil actually goes through. We're the ones that are processing it. So guess what? President Trump knows we're the largest customer. He knows we have the cash, the capital, the infrastructure, and Canada really needs to get their act together. They're the ones that started the tariffs, Carl. They started tariffs on alcohol, manufacturing, dairy. So game on. President Trump isn't going to let our neighbors just completely steamroll us.
1: Certainly
3: this is
1: not.
3: Ridiculous.
2: Speaking of that, I looked that up. 80% alcohol sales are down in Canada right now.
1: Oh, snap.
2: 80%. That means Canadians are just not buying the alcohol. You can ship it in there, but no one's going to buy it.
1: They can't survive that.
2: It's crazy.
1: I know you have an entire page of teach me stuff about Canada. I know. Mahek, Congresswoman Anna Paulina Luna, I saw this and I was like, yes, why is this not a law? She's introducing a bill that would require influencers to disclose when they're being paid by foreign governments to push political messaging. Listen to this.
4: When you see the amount of bot farm activity and then you see, you know, for example, X come in, they'll do a massive purge and then literally the dynamics of the conversation changes. You realize that although we are unique in the sense that we have the, you know, First Amendment and free speech here, it's naive to think that other countries aren't going to use that against us. And they do.
1: Look, if you work with other countries, if you lobby with other countries, you have to register. If you're spreading a message on behalf of other countries, Makes sense.
3: 100%. No longer is this just trench coats and people doing these secret deals with China and Russia and even Israel. Now you have influencers with millions of followers, Carl. They're no different. If they are helping a foreign government, operating even as a foreign agent, why not have them register? I love the freedom of speech. I love X since Elon Musk took it over.
1: Yep.
3: But I think as you have a public square and a discussion, I want to know if you're being paid or not for your thoughts. I mean, that is what the American people want. We just want transparency in a country that lacks it today.
1: You're lobbying the American people.
3: 100% through messaging.
1: Real quick, Massachusetts, a guy was just arrested for stealing COVID funds. A Democrat. Pay more in taxes so we can steal it.
2: Yeah, exactly. I mean, this is the traditional Democrat playbook.
1: Right.
2: I mean, this is what Elon Musk and Doge were trying to find out. Is who is, where is the money going? And it does not surprise me that another Democrat has tried to find their way and reroute around and get these COVID funds. I mean, that is the traditional playbook. And that's what Doge was trying to figure out. They were trying to look into all this stuff. And what happened? They ended up pushing back.
1: Prosecution's a layup.
3: Well, it is a layup, but remember, COVID, we're still trying to uncover who stole PPE loans and so much more. This guy not only took loans, Carl, he then charged his mortgage customers more. So as small businesses are being crushed through COVID and just completely shutting down, this man is stealing from the American people. Again, thank God for President Trump and the fact that we have a fraud task force that's going to get every single dollar that's owed to the American people back.
2: Yeah. Not letting this go.
1: Yeah, exactly. Right. Do not let it go. John Beck, we appreciate both of you coming
2: in.
1: All right, coming up, attacking the commander-in-chief while in uniform, weird, has some consequences. One Air Force officer learning that lesson the hard way. I'm going to discuss that in a second.

0: Yikes, talk about a stupid protest that backfired. Back in July, Air Force Major Jason Watson went to the steps of the U.S. Capitol in uniform, holding a sign for President Trump, his boss, to be impeached, convicted, and removed. He was arrested for refusing police orders to stop the demonstration. He was charged as a civilian. That charge was dropped, but the military was like, hold my beer. Then he... Just to make sure there was no confusion about where he stood, Watson went on CNN and actually doubled down on this.
1: What is happening with President Trump is not normal. He has failed us. And not only is he a failure as president, he is flagrantly violating the Constitution, breaking the law, engaged in rampant corruption, and is killing Americans.
0: That little protest has turned into something a lot bigger. Watson is now facing charges under Article 88. It's a rarely used military law that prohibits contemptuous remarks against the commander-in-chief while in uniform. If he had been in sweatpants, he would probably be fine right now. But he wasn't. He was in his uniform. In fact, there have only been two successful convictions under Article 88 since 1951. So, yeah. Fafau, Newsmax contributor Michael Grimm, good to have you back. Also, man, you're a Marine, so you know that Hurrah. Like every Air Force guy right now is shaking their head, be like, dude, why are you doing this to us?
2: First of all, I got to tell you something. I got so many calls from people telling me, listen, just because he's in the military doesn't mean he can't speak his mind and say what he wants just because he doesn't like Trump. I was full stop, hard stop. You're wrong.
0: Yeah.
2: Okay. You do not have the full freedom of speech when you're in the military. Okay. When you want to wear the uniform of the United States of America, no, you can't come out and say anything you want. It's against the rules. You cannot put your uniform on and go to a political protest and get involved in political, you know, whatever you want to call it, discourse. Mm-hmm. Not while you're in uniform. You're there when you're in uniform. You're representing the country. You're representing the United States of America, and you're representing, in this case, the Air Force.
0: In fact, you are property of the U.S. government
2: in
0: that uniform. Yes.
2: Amen, brother. And that's one of the reasons I signed up. I love the country that much. Yes, I would have given my life for this country if that's what it took, but...
0: I'd prefer making them give their lives.
2: That is the goal. Yeah.
0: That is the goal. We come home, the bad guys die.
2: The bad guys don't. But... The point is, if you're going to sign up, you have to have some respect for your chain of command. If you don't respect the commander in chief, what makes me think you would expect any lawful order from any of your commanders below that?
0: Yeah.
2: He's the top of the line as your commander in chief. You don't respect him. I don't believe you respect your uniform and I don't respect our country. And he's certainly not going to take orders. Like a good Air Force person or a Marine or what, and it doesn't matter what branch.
0: From your fellow service members too.
2: Absolutely.
0: Will you have their back? That's the question. All right, here's another very serious one. 5 years since Abbey Gate, 13 lives of service members. War Secretary Pete Hegseth honored them today, upgrading their improperly downgraded things. He's giving them Valor awards. I'm just like, this is just such a reflection of failure. I'm glad they're making at least the awards right, but the did we learn the lesson as a country, at least on the Democrat side?
2: Not even a little bit. I mean, I think the mainstream Democrat Party has reached a point where they don't love our country anymore. They don't think that we should be great and exceptional. And if you can't understand the abject failure of all those Marines that were killed for absolutely no reason, the complete failure of the way we left and disgraced really the memories of those that died in conflict, it's abhorrent. But I don't believe they've learned their lesson. I really do believe that if Trump was out of office and they were to win the White House and if they could control the Senate, you'll see much worse.
0: Yeah. Well, but that goes, I mean, to your point, showing that Democrats do hate America. I'm going to talk about that a little bit later in the show. But also, you've got Ma'am Danny. All right. This guy goes out and he literally mourns a prisoner at Rikers who murdered someone. Murdered.
2: Yeah. Well, let me ask you this, Mr. Mayor. When was the last time you actually came out and spoke about a cop that lost his life or a cop that was injured in the line of duty? How about the poor citizens that are being subjected to all of the crime every single day that I see right here in New York every single day? Have you once thought about them? How about those that were murdered? How about the guy, by the way? He murdered someone with a cleaver, Carl.
0: Yep, right.
2: It wasn't like they got into a bar fight and he hit him too hard. He didn't mean it.
0: Yeah.
2: The guy butchered someone with a cleaver.
0: Stabbed somebody else, too.
2: And stabbed someone else, but he killed a store owner with a cleaver. And he's sending out condolences to his family as if this was, you know, someone that we should revere. But not once has he ever come out for a victim.
0: No.
2: That was, you know, injured on the subway or injured by a push-in robbery that we have in New York City every single day. Not once did he ever look at those parents or the survivors of those crimes and say, my condolences are with you. I'm so sorry you went through this. But a guy that was in Rikers for killing someone with a cleaver, that gets his attention. But it just goes to show you who he is at his core.
0: Yeah.
2: That's who he is. He can smile and he can, you know, have a nice, pleasant way about him. And he's charismatic.
0: No.
2: El Sayed's the same thing. And they smile at you. But they hate our country. They hate our way of life. And they do not have respect for our laws or for the citizens that live here.
0: 100%. Michael Grimm, great to have you back in studio,
2: great
0: brother.
2: To be here, brother. Thank you so much.
0: All right. Come back soon. Coming up, the liberals have done it again, finding a new way to blame every issue on straight white men. This time, it's their fault that the WNBA can't define what a woman is. We got that. Culture Clash next.

0: Max and Greg Kelly. Tune in tonight.
1: Folks, this is an issue I actually hate talking about, but I want to take a look at the polling here on this. Massachusetts just became, we told you this when it happened, the 12th state to allow abortions at any point throughout pregnancy, even when mother and baby are totally healthy. A policy that only, it's only legal in seven other countries out of like 212 sovereign nations in the world. According to Gallup's most recent polling, only 22% of Americans support this late-term third trimester abortion crap. That's 78% of Americans think, no, we should not be aborting babies that can be born and live. Republicans need to run on that. Democrats have owned this issue for far too long. The Republican talking point needs to be on this. Just turn around when it's brought up for women's choice or whatever they say. To ask every Democrat, be like, hey, are you for killing a baby that is viable outside the womb? Yes or no? That's all. And it doesn't matter if it takes the rest of the debate. Don't get in the weeds. Don't talk about women's rights or reproductive care, whatever they spin it as. Call it what it is. You want to kill a baby that's capable of surviving on its own. This was pointed out in a memo exclusively obtained by the Daily Wire, by the way. SBA Pro-Life America urges Republican candidates to their Democrat opponents' extremism focused on their support for late-term abortions. SBA memo urges Republicans to prevent Democrats from avoiding specifics when discussing abortion, something Democrat strategists are encouraging candidates to dodge, forcing them to own the votes on the policies that most voters find distasteful. That will single-handedly take this from a women's issue that is a consistent win for Democrats and make it a win for Republicans. It just is. Host of Scrolling with Haley Carinina and senior research analyst for Media Research Center, Bill D'Agostino. Haley, this could be an easy win for Republicans because, you know, we don't want to kill babies.
2: No, of course we don't. And I actually tend to disagree. So I'm saying this as a pro-life conservative Catholic woman. I agree with you. We know that the Democrats are demonic. Their stance on abortion in general is demonic. Certainly third term and beyond is horrific. And we hate to think this. But I think this isn't going to get Republicans to the polls. As much as people, despite what the polls are saying, that people agree with this, I don't think that people are going to go to the polls because of this. I think the midterm elections, this is affordability. This is deportations. This is some kitchen table issues. The only one issue abortion voters are on the left, and they already know that they're demonic. You can call it to their face, and they don't care.
1: Bill, but I think Republicans paint this right. I think it peels 5% of the Democrat Party away and they vote Republican on this issue alone, especially women.
3: Well, I can't speak to the exact numbers on it because I don't have enough of a gauge of the sentiment. But what I do know is that in general, since Roe v. Wade was the law of the land for so long, the pro-life movement was kind of exposed to a pretty rough wake-up call when it was repealed because they assumed that sentiment was around where it was back in the 70s when Roe v. Wade was first decided. And in fact, much of the electorate had moved significantly left on abortion. So if you're somebody who is in politics because of this topic specifically, this is something where you still have mass public support, right? So, I mean, make hay while the sun is shining.
1: Yeah, no, it's a messed up issue, man. The fact that we debate this third term day up to birth abortion is insane to me.
3: This is where we're at.
1: Yeah, exactly. This is where we're at. This and drag queens twerking in six-year-olds' faces. All right, this is why I love to browse through the FEC records, because I'm a huge nerd. All right, the Democrat congressional candidate, Katie Padilla Stout, yes, her last name is Stout, that's her, being blasted for spending over $4,300 of campaign donations in a very short period of time on food, but not just any food. She spent $2,027 on tacos in a single day, $1,300 on beer and wine, $675 on cookies. Running for Congress is not an alternative for SNAP, Haley.
2: Yeah, the $700 almost on cookies was the thing that really got me going. I like a party. So if you want to use your campaign funds for alcohol and you want to throw a party, whatever. I would like to see the headcount, though, on how many people shared those cookies with her. Because by the looks of her, I think that it was just her. I think it was just her. And I was curious. I looked at her healthcare policy platform on her website, and it's a lot of universal health care for all and expanding Medicaid and Affordable Health Care Act and things like that. So basically she wants everyone else to pay for fat people and their problems.
1: Yeah, Bill, real quick, I don't have time for the soundbite, but basically the WNBA, Kara Swisher, is saying that it's straight white men that are the problem with the WNBA. And I'm like, doesn't the NBA run by a straight white guy subsidize the WNBA? Can I rephrase that?
3: I mean, yeah, the second you begin a sentence with Kara Swisher is saying, I know what my stance is on the rest of the sentence. But yeah, I mean, that's exactly what you'd expect from her, right? I mean, the reality is if you're trying to scapegoat any group, if you're trying to lay into any individual demographic, basically the only safe targets for somebody like Kara Swisher are men, white people, and probably Christians as well. And I mean, especially if you're multiple of those at the same time, right? So they hate us.
1: Yeah. She may want to lay off. She looks like a white man.
3: I don't know. You put that, they're all morphing into the same person. Yeah. Her, Chris Hayes, yeah. Rachel Maddow, everybody.
1: Everybody. Bill, Haley, we've got to leave right there. Appreciate both of you.
2: Thank you.
1: All right, coming up, a U.S. senator just claimed America is no longer the leader of the free world. No, he's wrong. I'm going to break down why he's an idiot.

0: bin Laden was dead.
1: Look, I don't understand how an entire party is running on the fact that they hate the country they represent. Senator Chris Coons, okay, who's something most people have largely never heard of this guy. He went to some garage podcast and said, oh, America's no longer the leader of the free world, and then proceeded to tell us that Zelensky might be.
2: I would say we are no longer the leaders of the free world. In fact, if anything, Volodymyr Zelensky is the primary national leader who is putting his country's men and women on the line for freedom, and we need to earn our place back as leader of the free world in the future.
1: Yeah, I'm going to go ahead and disagree with you on that one. Just real quick, who's the global currency? Who has a bigger military than the next 24 countries combined? Who is the world innovator in, I don't know, medical advances, technological infrastructure, the place that everyone that is fleeing from Democrats' policies of communism and socialism is coming to? Oh, yeah, that's right. It's us, America. The fact that this guy would even consider Ukrainian President Zelensky as the model of freedom in the world, that's not insulting. It's, like, completely stupid. Using freedom in the same sentence as the guy, Zelensky, who canceled elections in his country. Not so free. Also, Zelensky, who is begging for help from... Oh, that's right, from America, because we're the leader of the free world. This is the best you guys got, Democrats? Coons? Who's supposed to be representing our country? This is insane. But this goes all the way down the line. Not only did they not look at America as like the shining city on the hill, they actively want to tear us down. Literally.
3: And I'm going to have a paperweight sitting on my desk. You know what that paperweight's going to be? It's going to be a piece of the ballroom after we all blow it up. That's what it's going to be.
1: About 8 seconds after that, he was like, ooh. Snap. I mean, his comms person was like waving his arm, saying that, oh, he had to clarify, saying, oh, we're going to legally demolish it through official channels. Yeah, that was a big oops, bro. The Soros-appointed guy right there. But this is where we're at. It's not about the ballroom. It's about the fact that Trump built it. They have become so deranged that even if we, like, cured cancer, solved world hunger, whatever, they'd still have a problem with that guy. The problem is that this attitude is permeating down through our educational system, where kids are literally taught to hate America. And they're not, the kids are not emotionally mature enough to understand the nuance of politics. So they just end up like Hassan Piker, dressed up like Mao, who, by the way, killed millions of people, blabbing on for 12 hours on a podcast about killing capitalists and watching their blood run through the streets and electrocuting his dog. That's the model that the left has built. You know what I miss? I miss the unified America. And as tragic as it was, after 9/11, America was awesome, man. I mean, we were at our best. Everybody from all walks of life respected each other. We were waving the American flags, never forget. Like, we were like America, rah, rah. Now, if you have an American flag, it's like a sign of political oppression or white supremacy, whatever the left thinks. Like, America is awesome. I always go back to the hard times create hard men. Hard men create good times create soft men, like Hassan Piker and Chris Coons and basically the entire Democrat Party with testosterone below the average Somali IQ at about 67, which creates hard times, folks. This is what I don't hear from the Democrat Party, though, in all this. What they're going to do. They always talk about what they're going to undo and tear down and destroy and mess up and blah, blah, blah, blah. What are you going to do? They do all this stuff, and they scream at the moon. The only problem here, the only thing worth tearing down, and this is what Democrats don't understand, the only thing worth tearing down is the same government that they want to make in charge of everything. Also, the moon doesn't care if you scream at it. The entire party is trafficking in grievances. They have no real plan. Look, I always say, Republicans are not the solution to all your problems, but Democrats are the cause of most of them. Okay, they have this mainstream part of the Democrat Party socialists that want to impose a government system that has never worked in the history of ever and has amounted to over 100 million people being killed throughout history. Why is this even a consideration of who we're electing at this point? One party, pro-America, pro-business, pro-gun, pro-freedom, versus somebody who wants to lock you down with a mask over your face and maybe force you to take a vaccine, like I just talked about Shapiro. Take more of your money via taxes, open the borders, and then give that money to those people while they rape and murder our citizens. That should be the only talking point going into this entire midterm election. That comparison. That is the only comparison that we should be making going into this next election, because those are the choices. You think it's going to be great? The grass ain't greener on the other side with the Democrats' policies. They want to burn this guy to the ground and everything he built, even if it was good. They fought him on cleaning up the streets in Washington, D.C. You think about that. They were against him fighting crime to keep you safe. That is one of the most asinine things you can possibly imagine from a politician. And the fact that we're in a 50-50 proposition in this country is remarkable to me. I don't know. Hopefully we can fix it, but we'll see if people wake up. Our educational system has sort of screwed up the youth. Before we go, speaking of failing in the real world, some bozos are telling burnouts to embrace the failure. Wait until you hear about this crazy. Next.

0: Foundation, but lost to Walter Mondale.
1: Every time I start to regain hope in humanity, a story like this pops up and pretty much knocks that optimism right back down. The Wall Street Journal, yes, the Wall Street Journal, not the National Enquirer or some other weird tabloid, says there's a cure for career burnout. Clown school. Writing for actors and others worn down by rejection and pressure to get everything right, clowning offers an unusual prescription. Embrace failure. What kind of advice is that? Embrace failure? I mean, maybe I'm just given my background as a Navy SEAL, like, failure is not really a thing. And when you fail, you pick yourself back up and get, like, I got an idea. How about just saying, you just suck it up, go to work, do better, work harder, because honestly, the world doesn't care about your complaining. And if you want to clown around, fine with me. I mean, if it makes you happy, go ahead. But, like, it's a coping mechanism now, Rob? Like, oh, if you lose your ratings to Greg Kelly, you going to go put on a clown wig?
2: I'm going to go put on a clown wig. Yes, that's exactly what that happened last night.
1: Yeah, Greg
2: beat
1: us all.
2: Greg won the prize last night. Yeah, he had a good show. Good to see you, Carl.
1: I'll order you a clown wig.
2: I'll take it. New York's mayor with an endless supply of communist gimmicks. Let's check it out.

0: 5 years ago today, the Abbey Gate bombing in Afghanistan. As we were leaving that country after 20 years, leaving it, we lost a war under Joe Biden. August 26th, 2021. And it didn't have to happen. Horrible things happen in war. We understand that. But this was so unnecessary and so avoidable. Joe Biden had an artificial deadline, had to be out before September 11th. This is the immediate aftermath. 13 dead, maybe hundreds of wounded. We've never gotten to the bottom of that part of the story. These are the 13 who died. And the Taliban, yes, they're running Afghanistan today. They took over as we left the country. Here they are. In the president's palace of Afghanistan, the Taliban. How about that? And how many people with terrorist leanings made it to America? We have no idea. We know at least one. One opened fire on those National Guardsmen in Washington, D.C. last year. A calamity. We lost a war. The Afghanistan evacuation slash the death on the way out the door, it didn't have to happen. And Joe Biden just couldn't be bothered, could he? Looking at his watch during the dignified transfer. So insulting, so terrible. And the families, we've met them, we've talked to them, and they noticed.
1: And we stayed up that whole night waiting for our phone call that we knew was coming.
2: I still have that hope that they were going to say, your son got wounded and we have to take you somewhere. When I look at the window, I just saw my husband and I said, please tell me that they are not full dress.
3: That whole drive home, I was sobbing. I knew something was wrong. I could feel it.
0: And then they met Joe Biden, and Joe Biden was all about Joe Biden. Didn't want to talk about their children. Joe wanted to talk about Beau. Joe wanted to talk about his first wife. Didn't want to talk about these 13 or their memories of the 13. And then Joe went into overdrive, what he does kind of by nature, lying like crazy.
4: Advisors warned against withdrawing on this timeline. They wanted you to keep about 2,500 troops.
5: No, they didn't. It was split. That wasn't true. That wasn't true.
4: They didn't tell you that they wanted troops to stay?
5: No, not in terms of whether we were going to get out in a time frame, all troops. They didn't argue against that.
4: So no one told your military advisors did not tell you, no, we should just keep 2,500 troops. It's been a stable situation for the last several years. We can do that. We can continue to do that.
5: No one said that to me that I can recall.
0: That I can recall. He's lying. Everybody knows he's lying. That's what he does. The Pentagon, they always want to keep troops. They always want to keep troops there. 13, 5 years ago today. And when you see their ages, it really, we're going to show each individual picture.

0: so young and from all over the country. 5 years ago today, we will not forget. I'm also hopeful, though, actually, very hopeful and pleased that President Trump is in the White House, and he's not going to let anything like this happen, all right, or do everything he can to prevent it from happening. And in this regard, he's got a great lieutenant by his side. Gotta hand it to Pete. I'm gonna give credit where credit is due. You know, from time to time, I have voiced, my grievances and my dissatisfaction, and I'm not recanting any of it. But this man deserves credit for something magnificent that he personally has brought about. And I don't think anybody else really in America would have done it, could have done it. So it's firing people who need to be fired. Generals, 4-star generals, 3-star generals, 2-star generals, a lot of them have to be fired. Now, he is taking a beating in the fake news and the Washington establishment for doing what I believe has to be done. But the folks who don't know anything and never really thought about these issues in any serious way, oh my goodness gracious, how could he? How could he fire a man or a woman in uniform? No, he did it, and it was deserved.
1: The New York Times has taken a closer look at Defense Secretary Pete Hegseth's pattern of firing top generals, leaving the Army, in the paper's words, quote, essentially rudderless.
2: Defense Secretary Pete Hegseth has fired Army Chief of Staff General Randy George, two other top generals, the latest of more than a dozen generals and admirals removed over the last year.
3: Defense Secretary Pete Hegseth fired the U.S. Army Chief of Staff General Randy George and two other top Army generals on Thursday, dismissals that come as the U.S. appears poised to intensify strikes and the Pentagon is weighing a potential ground invasion in Iran.
0: You know, and there were some admirals, too, and I think some other generals in Air Force. Why is it that the military, you know, everybody gets fired. People can get fired from ExxonMobil, from the Boy Scouts, troop leaders. Why not the military? Here's a quote from the New York Times. They can't believe this. How could he do such a thing? Mr. Hegseth has fired or forced out a half dozen senior officers, a generation of the Army's most combat-hardened leaders. Well, we got plenty of combat-hardened people in the military. Look, we have not had a lot of success in the recent past fighting wars. Take Afghanistan and Iraq. Both were a mess. Iraq was officially a win, right? Officially. And Afghanistan was a loss. And one of the big reasons we lost, well, generals more concerned about their career, more concerned about the media, more concerned about politicians than they were about telling the truth. Here's everybody talking about how great things were going in Afghanistan right up until the day we lost.
4: They showed me the positive changes they have helped bring about, the villages they can now enter, the Afghan police and forces they are training and trying to improve.
5: I think that the development of the Afghan army is on a very good path right now.
6: We've made tremendous strides, incredible progress in the last 20 months.
7: The solid partnership has been the thing that has been really striking for me all around the country.
8: It's fair to ask if we're winning in Afghanistan. I believe the answer is yes, and several facts allow me to say that with confidence.
9: And we've seen some great, great progress in some of the operations based, even at the tactical level, on the intelligence structure.
0: That one guy said, I believe we are winning, and there are several aspects that make me confident to say so. They're hedging. They're playing a game. And a lot of these guys, for decades, deceptive bureaucrats and swamp dwellers. We have a system where we elect a president and he calls the shots as far as the military goes. They defy presidents all the time. Trump, they tried it big time, of course. But even the presidents that the media like Obama.
10: If you're dedicated to fixing the culture of the Marines and all the services, what do you plan to do to hold commanders responsible who fail to get this done?
11: Senator, I understand and share your concern. If I were aware or any, I would expect that any commander was aware if someone was reported any allegation of anything, but particularly something as serious as sexual assault, and the chain of command didn't do anything, that that commander would be held accountable. I don't have any statistics for you on that. I can tell you that of all those individuals who have come forward with allegations of sexual assault, what's happened to individuals that were the charges ended up with some sort of process and ended up with an adjudication.
0: All right. These guys are either misleading Congress or letting themselves get pushed around by Congress. And then they go back to their services and they do everything they can, right? Everything that the liberal senators want, anything to not get in trouble. Nobody wants to be yelled at. So this kind of mentality has brought about, I believe, some of the worst chairmen of the Joint Chiefs of Staff in a row that we've ever had. Now, we've gone on to General Kane. He's fantastic. So this goes, how do these guys get to be generals? And this brings me back to Pete Hegseth, something he did that was really special, okay? It was a year ago next month, he made a big speech in Quantico, Virginia. Now, this was the anti-woke speech. He brought all the generals into one room in Quantico. And that's how you do it. If you want to move the needle on culture, you can't do that with an email. He did it face-to-face, which you should get a lot of credit for. And I know about, and you know about, the anti-woke stuff, and that's fine. That's kind of a no-brainer, actually, for some of us. But this part, I wasn't expecting. And this was the genius. The military, for a long time, promotes people who don't get in trouble. That's the key to success. Don't get in trouble, and you'll be fine. Well, sometimes you got to get in trouble if you want to do anything. Check out the secretary.
12: We are attacking and ending the walking on eggshells and zero defect command culture. A risk-averse culture means officers execute not to lose instead of to win. A risk-averse culture means NCOs are not empowered to enforce standards. Commanders and NCOs don't take necessary risks or make tough adjustments for fear of rocking the boat or making mistakes. A blemish-free record is what peacetime leaders covet the most, which is the worst of all incentives. We as senior leaders need to end the poisonous culture of risk-averse.

0: as senior leaders need to end the poisonous culture of risk aversion.
1: Yeah, they call it the zero defects mentality, and it really encourages a lack of initiative, a lack of action. Just don't take responsibility. And the fact that he brought this up to those guys in that room, a problem that has been with the military for a very long time, well, deserves credit. And the generals who thrived under that system deserve to go. They do. Sorry. More from Pete.
0: We are overhauling an inspector general process, the IG, that has been weaponized, putting complainers, ideologues, and poor performers in the driver's seat. We're doing the same with the equal opportunity and military equal opportunity policies, the EO and MEO at our department. No more frivolous complaints, no more anonymous complaints, no more repeat complainants, no more smearing reputations, no more endless waiting, no more legal limbo, no more sidetracking careers, no more walking on eggshells.
1: Wow. This is like a cultural revolution in the best possible way. And those who can't hack it or those who resist, I think they need to go. We have one more from the secretary.
0: And when we give you this guidance, we know mistakes will be made. It's the nature of leadership. But you should not pay for earnest mistakes for your entire career. And that's why today, at my direction, we're making changes to the retention of adverse information on personnel records that will allow leaders with forgivable, earnest, or minor infractions to not be encumbered by those infractions in perpetuity. People make honest mistakes, and our mistakes should not define an entire career. Otherwise, we only try not to make mistakes, and that's not the business we're in. We need risk takers and aggressive leaders and a culture that supports you.
1: That is bold, different. Haven't seen anything like this in forever. And yeah, it's a new day in the military, and a lot of people don't like it. I think it's fantastic. All right, so Pete gets the credit. You know, a lot of the institutionalists, guys who came from the defense industry, want to go back to the defense industry. They never would have given a speech like this. They never would have tried to change this aspect of it. And some of the people had to go. Who remembers when George Floyd, right? George Floyd, what happened to him? That was terrible. It kind of overtook the military. It was so bizarre. C.Q. Brown got involved. But I want to talk about another George, General George. I don't know much about this guy, but they say he was popular, and that's fine. But maybe he was a little bit too popular with Congress.
2: General George, let's talk about a guy who's a patriot, somebody who every single person here in this dais and down there in that audience and out there in this world has huge admiration for. Why did he get fired?
3: Mr. Secretary, you recently fired the Army Chief of Staff, General Randy George, who's one of the most distinguished and decorated officers of his generation.
4: I extend my deepest thanks and appreciation to General Randy A. George for his extraordinary service, sacrifice, and leadership.
1: I think the general maybe got a little bit too close to Congress. Why would they love you that much? I mean, and Jody Ernst really was fond of General Randy George, right? I mean, okay, here's the thing. When it's a general or a second lieutenant, the commission comes from the president of the United States. They work for the president. This is the document, okay? The president. The president appoints you. You report to the president. Or the superior officers, also appointed by the president of the United States. Goes on and on like this. So a general who is that popular with the Capitol, with the folks on Capitol Hill, that's a little bit weird. It's a little bit weird. I don't know. I wonder about this Randy George. And also, you know, it's really up to them, all right? It's up to the secretary. And regarding this C.Q. Brown, I really believe that Hegseth was the only guy in the country who would have pulled the trigger on this guy. And he richly

richly deserved it at a whole level that people don't understand. We'll have more on that and a public intellectual by the name of Malcolm Gladwell. You ever read those books, The Tipping Point, stuff like that? It's kind of a pseudo-intellectual, right? And he's about to say some things about the military. And in about 90 seconds, he gets 11 things wrong, okay? Just because the folks at the New Yorker magazine think you're an egghead, it's pretty wild. Stay with us.

0: paid. Is justice denied?
1: He's okay. President Trump, the Speaker of the House, and that man speaking right now that the important men are listening to is Randy Levine, president of the New York Yankees, one of the biggest and best and winningest teams in history. You heard about this whole thing about name, image, likeness, huge source of controversy. However, the controversy seems to be dissipating. It looks like Democrats and Republicans are coming together to make something amazing happen. The Project College Sports Act that's going to, well, protect the name, image, and likeness of athletes and performers. Randy Levine, president of the New York Yankees, congratulations on everything you've done for baseball, New York, and beyond. How are you, sir? And this sounds like a pretty good deal.
2: Greg, how are you? It's really nice to be with you. Well, we have a bipartisan bill. It was sponsored by Senator Cruz and Senator Cantwell. It's going to come up for a vote in the U.S. Senate around September 15th. We hope that it passes, because what's happening in college sports today, our universities are going broke. They're spending an incredible amount of money on athletic departments, money they don't have. They've been taking it from their endowments. They've been putting it on student fees, and the burdens are just too great. And what happens is most of the money goes to college football and men's basketball. And because there's not enough to go around, they're starting to cut what we call Olympic sports, women's sports, non-revenue sports. And you saw what happened just in the last 24 hours. It's gotten so ridiculous, where you actually had people who are professional athletes. One gentleman played for the Cleveland Browns last Saturday in the NFL, and a judge allowed him to come back and play college football for LSU this year. Similarly, a basketball player who played several games in the NBA, a professional player, also was permitted by a judge to come back and play basketball at LSU. So, you know, either you're a student athlete or you're a professional athlete. Student athletes are clearly allowed and should be and deserve to be compensated for their name, image, and likeness, and they will. This bill doubles the amount of money available to them, provides them scholarship protections, gives them tremendous health and safety protections, and it evens the playing field going forward. It's a great bill. Of course, you have detractors, as you always do. But as we come to the stretch, this whole system is about to just implode. And we need this bill, a bipartisan bill. And you know, Greg, how hard it is to do anything bipartisan now to go forward. President Trump put together a roundtable. I'm privileged to be one of the vice chairmen of it. He brought together 50 of the best sports executives, school presidents, athletic directors. We work with the Congress. He's endorsed this bill strongly, and now we need to get it over the line.
1: Well, that's amazing. I want to ask you about the detractors and what they, what their opposition is. But real quick, baseball, college baseball isn't a big revenue generator yet. That's my sense. Yet it makes a heck of a lot of money at the MLB level, right? Why is that? If that's true, why isn't it more of a money machine in college?
2: Well, for many, many years, the best players went to the minor leagues. Major League Baseball has a pretty elaborate minor league system, AAA, AA, single A. But recently, colleges have become really, really important. Most of the great young players now go to college for a couple of years. So it's starting to grow and starting to produce revenue.
1: That's fantastic. Tell us a little bit, bipartisan support. It's amazing. Senator from Washington State, Democrat with Ted Cruz. It's really cool. What do the opponents, what is their problem with this? And who are they representing here? What interests are they representing if they don't want to see this happen?
2: Well, there's detractors on both sides. For example, you have the Congressional Black Caucus and the NAACP, and their position is that because of the recent Supreme Court decision on voting rights and redistricting, they actually believe that if you get the schools, if you get student athletes, especially in the South, to boycott certain universities, that will put pressure on university presidents to lobby to get the president and governors to change the Supreme Court decision on redistricting. I mean, these are two separate issues. I've said that we all agree voting rights are essential to our democracy, but to ask young athletes, including a lot of young black athletes, to forego an education and to forego making money, you know, through name, image, and likeness and scholarships, I think doesn't make sense. They're apples and oranges. Then you have labor unions, the AFL-CIO, who basically think there should be collective bargaining for college athletes. The problem is it's illegal because the National Labor Relations Act exempt state employees. 80% of the public universities in Division I college are public universities, so they would be state employees. The National Labor Relations Act doesn't cover them, so you'd have to amend that. That's a New Deal, Franklin Delano Roosevelt Act. And in many, many states, it's illegal to even belong to a union or to bargain, you know, wages or benefits.
1: Oh, man. Play ball. It's so complicated. Randy Levine, president of the New York Yankees, in 10 seconds, I bet you got some of the best baseball souvenirs in the world. What is your favorite? If you could only keep one, which one would it be?
2: Well, you know, my favorite Yankee, and he was my hero, my friend, was Yogi Berra, and I have a signed Yogi Berra jersey, and that, to me, says it all. There was nobody like him.
1: That's amazing. It's such a wise man, and those witticisms, amazing. Amazing that you knew him
2: right,
1: and a friend.
2: It ain't over till it's over.
1: Thank you. And now it's over. We'll see you later, Randy. Randy Levine,
2: thanks,
1: everybody.
2: Man.
1: Good luck with the legislation. You bet. We'll be right back. Oh, we're going to be back, hopefully, with the next senator from Minnesota, Michelle Tafoya. We're going to get it all straightened out when we come back.

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1: All right, we're going to Minnesota, and that is the outgoing Senator Tina Smith, crazy Democrat, just like the Democrat who wants to replace her, Peggy Flanagan, you know, the one who has a fetish about trans kids and threatens violence for to anybody who disagrees with her on the trans kids issue. It's pretty crazy. Well, there's hope for us, for sane people. Michelle Tafoya is the Minnesota Senate candidate, the Republican nominee. She recently clinched the nomination. She is an experienced broadcaster, sports journalist, and now she's going for the U.S. Senate. Michelle Tafoya, welcome. Congratulations on your recent primary win.
2: Thank you.
1: How do you like politics so far?
2: You know what? When it matters as much as it does here in Minnesota, and quite frankly, hanging on to the Senate, you are motivated every day and you're inspired by the people that you meet. And Minnesota, as you've seen, and most people in America have, has been just going 100 miles per hour in the wrong direction. And it's heartbreaking to a lot of us. And it's been under this single party rule. You know, Democrats have had the governorship, the House and the Senate, and both of our Senate seats in the United States Senate for years now. So we've tried it their way and it didn't work. In fact, it brought us to this point where we are failing on so many levels with the corruption and the fraud and the crime and the test scores down. So when you're driven by all of that, it's motivating, it's inspiring, it feels purposeful. And that part I can get behind every minute of every day.
1: When you're out there, what are the folks telling you? When you're campaigning, I hear it's like nothing else. If you really want to find out what everybody's thinking and saying, and you hear the good, the bad, and the ugly, what do they tell you?
2: The first thing they talk about is the fraud. I mean, Minnesota is on the map right now and making the news headlines for the last 6-10 months because of fraud. A guy named Nick Shirley comes here, holds up an iPhone, and discovers the Quality Learning Center. And suddenly it becomes a national story. It's something we've known for years, that fraud was being committed through Medicare, through our housing agencies, through a number of health and human service agencies, to the tune of $9 billion. And some of the fraudsters have gone to prison, gone to jail. But what about all the people in government who enabled this to happen, who let this happen? Tim Walz and Peggy Flanagan, my opponent. She's been the lieutenant governor for the last 8 years. She's been right in the middle of this. We cannot give her a promotion. We've got to send her home. People who fail that miserably at their job and result it with it resulting in so much pain for Minnesotans, not only all of us who were stolen from, but the programs who didn't get the funds they were supposed to get. So people are angry. They want people held accountable. Let's hold Peggy Flanagan accountable. Let's not give her a promotion.
1: I noticed Peggy Flanagan looks significantly different. I mean, it's neither here nor there, but she seems to have changed her look quite a bit. But I want to play this soundbite where when I first noticed her for real, I'm like, who is this crazy person? When she's talking about trans kids in the state capitol. Take a look, everybody.
3: Let's be clear. This is life-affirming and life-saving health care. When our children tell us who they are, it is our job as grown-ups to listen and to believe them. That's what it means to be a good parent.
1: All right. There was a time when politicians were fixated on children and transgender. I mean, it could get you arrested. This is really perverse. What do you want to say about her outside the fraud? We know about that, but
2: yeah,
1: there's something not right, in my opinion. Listen,
2: we have had so much evidence come forth that says, no, kids are not interested in committing suicide because they feel like they've been born in the wrong body. This is an issue that people sometimes think is sort of a fringe issue. No, it's not. Because what Peggy Flanagan wants to do is give a four-year-old the opportunity to say, you know, I don't really feel like a girl. I don't feel like a boy. At the age of four, where, you know, our brains aren't really developed till we're about 23. So you're telling a child, you tell me what it is you want, and yeah, we'll go have this surgery and ruin your body for life. I mean, we're talking about, and I've met with Chloe Cole and other detransitioners whose lives were absolutely ruined by that transition surgery. If adults want to get this done, that is one thing. Leave children alone. The only gender-affirming care they should have is some counseling, some love of their parents. Let them see for themselves if they grow out of it. Look, I was anorexic at the age of 13. I got down to about 75, 80 pounds. I told my parents I hated my body. They didn't go and get me a tummy tuck. They didn't go and get Dexatrim and all kinds of Ozempic-type medications to affirm that. They knew something was going on, and so they got me the help that I needed. I just think this is absurd.
1: That's an amazing way to put it. You take somebody who has a sight. You're not skinny, but you think you're fat. I don't know. You think you're fat, so it's crazy. It's crazy. You just so totally nailed it. Michelle
2: Tafoya.
1: Leave
2: these children to grow up. And for her to say it's good parenting just to let a 4 or 5 year old tell them what they want to be for the rest of their lives, we'd all end up growing up to be, you know, princesses and Darth Vader if that were the case.
1: Michelle Tafoya, go to MichelleTafoya.com. MichelleTafoya.com. So
2: bring common
1: important.
2: Sense
1: you
2: back
1: bet.
2: To Minnesota. Good.
1: Wouldn't that be great? And to Capitol Hill. All the best. Come back soon, and we'll be right back.

0: All right, got a few more things to say about terminations and firings in the military. There is C.Q. Brown on, I think, Secretary Hegseth's first day at work. And just take a look at him. I have a feeling that he's not a big fan of the boss, right? Can we see that again? I don't know. I think that that's side eye. Oh, and this, by the way, this. You got to hear C.Q. Brown talking about America in the wake of George Floyd's death. It really is something. Check it out.
1: As the commander of Pacific Air Forces, a senior leader in our Air Force, and an African-American, many of you may be wondering what I'm thinking about the current events surrounding the tragic death of George Floyd. I'm thinking about how full I am with emotion, not just for George Floyd, but the many African-Americans that have suffered the same fate as George Floyd. I'm thinking about my sister and I being the only African-Americans in our entire elementary school and trying to fit in. I'm thinking about my mentors and how rarely I had a mentor that looked like me. I'm thinking about how I may have fallen short in my career and will likely continue falling short, living up to all those expectations. That's what I'm thinking about. I wonder what you're thinking about. I want to hear what you're thinking about and how together we can make a difference.
0: It's like having an emotional breakdown over a guy he never met. Weird. And seems to have a great deal of resentment and hostility toward America. Sorry you didn't have... It was just crazy. Just crazy. Anyway, he got fired ultimately. Malcolm Gladwell is like this hotshot intellectual slash author. And he gets everything wrong about C.Q. Brown, who he interviewed once and wrote something about once. And now he thinks he's an expert on all things Air Force. Watch this.
2: I was giving a talk and I mentioned C.Q. Brown. So C.Q. Brown was a guy I got to know when I did my Bomber Mafia book. He was chief of staff of the Air Force. And he was, to be chief of staff of the Air Force is to be the winner in one of the most grueling meritocracies we have in America. Air Force is already the elite, right? And chief of staff is ahead of the, you know, you have gone through seven layers of, and at the very end, to get chosen to chief of staff, they have like a bake-off where they take the four most brilliant people and they put them through like a year of the most demanding and they pick the winner. And he was the winner.
0: Okay. All right. Fine. If you want to view it that way, it's a little bit naive. It's very inaccurate. But okay. He becomes the Air Force chief of staff. Watch this.
2: CQ becomes head of this because he's this superstar. And then he gets bumped up after he's to be head of the Joint Chiefs of Staff, the most senior military position in the United States. Again, he's rewarded because he's this. Trump rolls in and fires him because he's black. Mm. And Trump's whole thing was, remember, if you're black, then you must have gotten this job because of DEI, right? Which is so phenomenally offensive.
0: Okay. People have legitimate concerns about DEI and affirmative action. That's not going away. That's been around for a long time. But let's point out to Malcolm Gladwell, who gave C.Q. Brown the biggest promotion in his life at that point. President Trump made him the Air Force Chief of Staff, you nitwit. It's unbelievable. His whole argument, right? How could President Trump made him the Air Force Chief of Staff? I wish that hadn't happened, but he did. And C.Q. Brown was disrespectful, even in the Oval Office. All right. Tell us more, Malcolm.
2: So I was at giving some talk to a room that I don't know, was probably majority Republican. I talked about this, about like, this really upset me. And it didn't upset me. People in the, if you talk to anyone in the Air Force, what happened to C.Q. Brown is a stuck in their craw.
3: Yeah.
2: It was deeply, it was offensive to the entire project that they're a part of, which is they're the last meritocracy. They don't fuck around with any of this stuff, right? And so when some yahoo comes along and says, oh, you must have, this was affirmative action. They're like, no, do you know nothing about, anyway, I told the story and I had the very, very strong sense. I had that sense you rarely have. You know the sense though as a performer. Everyone in the room was with me.
3: Yeah.
2: Like they were like, you know what? I may have voted for this guy. But it's a bridge too far. This is not who we are.
0: it's just a bridge too far that they fired a general that I never heard of, right? The general was asking for it, all right? He was insubordinate, and he was a jerk, all right? And he made this crazy video that, quite frankly, should have been kicked out of the Air Force immediately, going on TV, telling all the troops how angry he is about something that happened in Minneapolis. Are you crazy? And our intellect there from New Yorker magazine omits the part where President Trump actually made him the 4-star chief of staff to the Air Force, huh? How about that one? Anyway, the best termination so far, the best firing by Pete. He's the guy who did it. Good for him. And we'll be right back.

You know, I love this whole MAHA thing. Make America Healthy Again. If you go to the MAHA website, there's a link at the White House. All kinds of great nutrition tips and exercise tips. Keeping in shape. Getting strong. Something occurred to me. The 9/11 attacks. We're coming up on the 25th anniversary, you know, right? 3,000 people. Anyway, I remember the 9/11 report that the hijackers, the 19 hijackers led by Muhammad Atta, one of the many things they did, in addition to flight school and finances, bank accounts, rental cars, they joined gyms. They all got memberships at gymnasiums and worked out like crazy, right? The muscle hijackers, they called them, and the pilots. Hijackers established bank accounts, mailboxes, joined local gyms to stay fit for the operation. And what else? They went berserk at the gym. Hijackers would come in every day, sometimes twice a day, because they knew what they were going to do. They were going to try to subdue people, right? Kill people, take over those planes, and they wanted to be in shape. And you know what? I know that nothing's going to happen, but if something ever happens and I'm around, I want to be in shape. All right. I want to be ready. And I think you want to be ready, too. I know some. We also have the Second Amendment, right? But not always. Anyway, not everybody can exercise it. I live in New York, for crying out loud. Just take a look at this video of John F. Kennedy. You know, he talked about it so big and boldly that people have got to be fit for vigor and vitality. And now his nephew is really serious about this MAHA stuff. Make America Healthy Again. Diet and exercise, huh? What do you think? Because you never know when you're going to have to strike back, when a regular person is going to have to be the first wave of the counterattack the next time we're attacked. Get in shape. Our enemies did it. I'm speaking mostly to myself, by the way. I got to

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1: The soft, chubby, fat-looking children who go to watch their school play basketball every Saturday and regard that as their week's exercise. I hope that all of you will join, and everybody in the United States, to make sure that our children participate fully in a vigorous and adventurous life, which is possible for them in this very rich country of ours.
2: They are all deeply rooted in their Islamic faith, and they're unapologetic about driving their political agenda. Tonight, we expose the radical alliance between three of the far left's biggest stars. Plus, today marks exactly 5 years since we lost 13 American heroes at Abbeygate in Afghanistan. There are new calls for accountability after classified documents about the attack were just found hidden in safes at the Pentagon. And the FBI shuts down a massive Chinese cyber attack targeting our power grid, NASA, and the U.S. Senate. Are we watching Beijing prepare for open war on American soil? All that and much more. The Pulse starts now.

0: Good evening, friends, and welcome to The Pulse. I am David Harris, Jr., and tonight we're talking about a new wave of politicians deeply tied to their religious belief. And friends, these aren't Christian candidates who love America. They are Muslim activists putting radical ideology ahead of Western values. Less than 3 weeks out from the 25th anniversary of 9/11, New York City's Ugandan Muslim mayor, Zohran Mamdani, thought it was a good idea to honor the so-called Prophet Muhammad. In a post on X, he said, "Here in New York City, Muhammad's example makes us stronger." Now, first of all, could you imagine all the backlash if a Christian mayor made the same comment about Jesus? Now, let's be clear. Mamdani is talking about a historical figure who led violent military conquests, ordered the execution of entire captive tribes, took slaves, and then married a six-year-old girl, and then raped her when she was nine. Is that who the mayor of New York should be praising, now or ever? In Michigan, Democrat Senate candidate Abdul El-Sayed openly admits his Islamic faith is the driving force behind his politics. He's been campaigning alongside Hassan Piker, a radical socialist streamer who has a long history of spewing vile and hateful vitriol.
1: I don't give a f*** what black people care about. Oh, black people care about this, black people care about that. Like, shut the f*** up. Black folk want to engage in radical activist language in this f***ing chat. Suck my f***.
2: Back to a better time when lynchings were happening. This is what I like. It's because I'm racist. That's why. It's because I'm racist, dude.
1: America deserved 9/11, dude. F***. I'm saying it.
0: Unbelievable, that guy is a darling among the Democrat Party. Now, earlier this week, we talked about El-Sayed's weak, watered-down attempt to distance himself from that nut job, Piker. And even after that joke, the anti-Semitic joke of a streamer, he still just can't shut up. Piker went back online admitting that he plans to covertly work to get El-Sayed elected. And he assured his radical audience that the Senate candidate will never waver in his hatred for Israel.
2: There are going to be a lot of people who are already questioning Abdul El-Sayed's sincerity on these issues that will then turn around and say, oh, he's moderating his position on Israel, all this stuff. I don't think he is. And I'm going to tell you once again, he's not moderating on his perspective on Israel or anything like that.
0: Oh, and Mamdani also campaigned this guy ahead of his win in New York City. Friends, look at what ties them all together. Mamdani, El-Sayed, and Piker. They're all Muslim, and they're all pushing a specific aggressive agenda. Their shared demonic belief is driving this unholy alliance of far-left socialism and anti-Israel extremism. And I'm pretty sure they all hate America. Joining me now, Iranian-American activist Dr. Sheila Nazarian and host of Liberty Politics, Armin Navabi. Thank you both for joining The Pulse this evening. Dr. Nazarian, let's start with you. Now, we have Abdul El-Sayed running for U.S. Senate, buddying up with Hassan Piker, a guy who literally blames American Jews for anti-Semitism. So what does that tell you about what's coming if he actually wins?
3: David, thank you so much for having the courage to say what needs to be said out loud. You know, Zohran Mamdani is a 12er Shia, which is the same type of Islam as the IRGC, as the Iranian regime. So whatever they're saying to make you tricked and use the Democratic Party and progressives to get in power and use our system to get in power is exactly how the Ayatollah overthrew the Shah. In Iran, he used the Marxists and the socialists on college campuses, overthrew the Shah, and then killed those progressives and shut down the universities after they came into power. It's the same exact formula that all of these candidates are using our democracy and our fear of being called Islamophobic to do exactly what was done in my home country of Iran.
0: Well, they can call me Islamophobic all they want because I am. I don't want that to happen in our country. I don't want that to happen in our communities, period. I don't believe Islam has anything connected to our Western values. So call me Islamophobic all you want. Just get that Islam out of our country, period. Now, Armin, you grew up in this ideology and you courageously left it. Now, Mayor Mamdani, he's out there praising Muhammad right theory. So what are the facts about Muhammad's life that these politicians just conveniently leave out when they...
4: I think actually we should listen to him and take his advice and look at Muhammad's example. I think more Americans should look at Muhammad's example. You already mentioned that he raped a child, which is not disputed, but in Islam, he actually did rape a child when she was 9 years old. This is actually an Islamic scripture. But more, but other than that, he had sex slaves. He raped women in battle, even if he specifically in the Quran says, even if they have husbands, you're allowed to do that. Wife beating and killing dogs because apparently they're the devil. But most importantly than anything else, if you actually look at the example of Muhammad, he had a message of tolerance when he didn't have the upper hand. But when he, when the Muslim community grew in number and they had the upper hand, then the tolerance ended and the messaging of Islam changed it into oppression and destroying your enemy. And I think if you actually look at the example of Muhammad, you can see that the messages of tolerance are exactly designed to be the message when you are the minority. And I think your other guess is 100% correct. And I think I'm really glad that you're listening to Iranians, because we lost the country to the alliance of left and Islam, and we Iranians should be used as a warning to the West right now that are being attacked by the same thing that we Iranians were attacked by, and we lost our country. We had a very prosperous, growing country, and we lost it, and we're fighting to get it back for 48 years, and it's much easier. Westerners should know this. It's much easier to defend your country now compared to trying to get it back, because we have been suffering so much for the past 48 years because of this curse of Islam and leftism. It's really hard to get your country back. Learn from us. Fight for your country. Don't let your country be taken by this disease.
0: Yeah, that is well-spoken words. Now, socialism and Islam are completely opposite for the most part. You know, if you're gay, they'll throw you off a roof. But over here, Islam is, hey, we want to bring in. Come on, LGBT community. We'll just we'll cozy up to you and use you while we can. So, Dr. Nazarian, why are we seeing this conflicting alliance between radical leftists? Do they not understand that Islamic extremists would throw most of them off the building if they had the chance?
3: No, they do not understand. And it's the same thing that happened in Iran. They couldn't be further apart in ideology. Progressives believe in sexual freedom. Islamists believe that women should be told what to wear, where to go, when to go, who can you go with, you know, LGBTQ rights on the left. And Islamists are throwing them off of roofs. These two ideologies couldn't be further from the truth, but they are joined by the fact that they hate America. They hate Western values, and they are working together in that sense. But again, learn from Iran. Once Islamists gain a foothold and gain power, they throw the progressives to the side, and you have lost your country by then. Look at Europe. Under the guise of progressivism, and we want to let everyone in, look at how many children are being raped in Britain. They have lost their country. And we here in America, you know, I'm Jewish, okay? We make up 2% of this country. If the Christians don't stand up and take their country back, what are we Jews going to do? What are we Iranians going to do? We're such a minority here. So to all the Christians, to all the believers, to all the God-fearing people who enjoy Judeo-Christian values here in America, learn from us, stand up and save your country.
0: Yeah, 100%, 1,000%. If believers just stuck together and voted their values, this wouldn't even be an issue right now. Now, Mamdani El-Sayed and Hassan Piker, they're all tied together by their evil religious beliefs, and they're all pushing this aggressive far-left anti-American narrative. So, Armin, do you think these guys are possibly even being propped up by our enemies like Iran and China?
4: Oh, definitely. I mean, I think there has been study after study that shows this connection. I mean, I grew up in Iran. They bragged about the fact that they're doing this. The regime officials mentioned that this is the goal. And also, it's important for the Americans to know that the goal is to total world domination. They brag about the fact that Israel is the little Satan and United States is the big Satan. Many isolationists in the West, on both the left and the right, think that, oh, Israel drags us into the war and they only have a fight with Israel and they would wouldn't be here fighting against us if it wasn't for Israel. That couldn't be farther from the truth. The reason why they fight Israel is because they think Israel is in the way. United States is the final destination, it's the final goal, because they're fighting against the world, the Western-led global order, right? And this is what unites the socialists, the commies, and the jihadis, because they have the shared enemy. They are so different in many ways, but the main thing that they share with each other is that they don't like the current Western-led global order, and they want to bring it down. And they see the United States as the main protector of that. And that's why they say the United States as the main enemy. And that's why United States is the big Satan and Israel is the little Satan. And they have to go through Israel to get to the United States. They think Israel is guarding the United States. But the end goal is to bring down the United States.
0: Yeah, that is the end goal. They want to destroy Israel. They want to destroy the United States of America. And once the Islamists are done with the useful idiots of the progressive movement, they'll destroy them too. Dr. Sheila Nazarian, Armin Navabi, God bless you guys. Thanks for joining the Pulse tonight.
3: Now,
4: thank you.
0: To this.
5: Today, the FBI and DOJ are announcing the disruption of a global botnet used by a Chinese state-sponsored group for nearly a decade. QTFY has exploited software vulnerabilities to launch cyber attacks against U.S. government agencies, power companies, telcos, and major hospital systems.
0: Breaking today, the FBI cyber division announcing a major bust. Agents took down a state-sponsored Chinese hacking operation that was actively targeting American infrastructure. Now, these cyber criminals were targeting NASA, the Federal Reserve, and even the U.S. Senate. They used advanced tools to scan millions of devices, break in, and even hide their tracks. Well, the FBI, thank God, stopped this attack, but the threat is far from over. Communist China is actively engaged in cyber warfare against the American people. Joining me now to discuss the severity of this threat is retired Air Force Brigadier General Blaine Holt. Blaine, thank you for joining the Pulse tonight. Now, how concerned are you about the threat these Chinese hackers face? The FBI shut this ring down, but you know there's others.
6: I've been incredibly concerned, and I've been incredibly concerned for years. I'm also not very pleased to find out that in this complaint, in the criminal paperwork, you'll find this goes back to 2019, 2016. They've been tracking this for a long time. And we had 4 years of an open border under the Biden administration. The espionage arm of China is called, the CCP is called the United Front Works. They have infiltrated every institution in our country, to include government, schools, corporations, and their military came across as well. And they have what we call political stability units, or poly-stab units, embedded here. And so what I would encourage, and have been encouraging, this administration is to not only take up Xi Jinping and point out election interference, but to say, if you want to deal with the United States in any way, shape, or form, then you're

0: eradicate the United Front Works and this espionage from our nation, it goes up into hundreds of thousands of people.
1: Yeah, it's absolutely insane. Now, the FBI director also released a warning that China hackers, Chinese hackers, they actually outnumber our cyber personnel 50 to 1. Now, that's a terrifying statistic. So how are we supposed to defend our grids or our hospitals when we're that outmanned?
0: Yeah, there's been a lot of ideas floated out there, especially recently. They're talking about giving warrants to our tech companies to have cyber offensive weapons. You know, that's a very interesting step. But what we are going to have to do is pull together as a nation, whether it's government, the private sector, the best of our best. We're going to have to go arm in arm. But nothing will be corrected at all unless the policy follows and that there are real consequences for China. If China's allowed to just make business deals, get into IPOs here in this nation, and have their factories running China Incorporated all over here, nothing will change at all. We will be vulnerable for the slaughter.
1: Well, it will change. It'll get worse. And I'm sure that you are aware, today marks 5 years since the disastrous withdrawal from Afghanistan and the tragic attack that at Abbeygate that took the lives of 13 of our bravest American heroes. Now, we just found out the Pentagon uncovered new classified documents related to that attack, and these documents were literally stashed and hidden away in safes. So how do we ensure that the armchair generals and politicians in Washington, the ones who actually ordered the disastrous withdrawal, actually face some accountability?
0: Well, that's exactly the issue, is until we have accountability, until we start holding these people for their decisions, their malfeasance to account, well, then we're going to be vulnerable to this. But right now, you have a Congress where there is no aisle, and they won't even stop the fact that there's still monies flowing to the Taliban as they buy spare parts on the black market and put all of that equipment back together again. I commanded the flying squadron that those bodies fell off of that airplane. That's what got me into media in the first place, because I was white hot with anger. And for those of us who fought that war for 20 straight years to that end, we deserve better.
1: Yeah, you did. You deserved a lot better, but that's not what we got with Joe Biden. General Blaine Holt, God bless you, brother. Thanks for joining us tonight. Coming up, HHS Secretary RFK Jr. taking action to make sure Anthony Fauci's ways are never repeated. A top lawyer at the agency warning employees to expect to be at the center of an investigation if you take private award money. This after it was revealed that Fauci did the same thing during COVID. We'll break it all down when the Pulse returns.

0: You're watching An American Moment.
1: A top lawyer for the Department of Health and Human Services released a new legal advisory, making it clear that federal officials cannot use their public office to solicit lucrative private awards for themselves. This comes after Senator Rand Paul released emails by Dr. Fauci, where he asked scientists that his agency funded to nominate him for multiple awards. So Senator Rand Paul praising the move on X, posting, quote, "Thank you, Secretary Kennedy and HHS, for taking action in response to the records uncovered by my investigation into Dr. Fauci." Joining me now is contributing editor for the American Spectator and former advisor to Reagan, the Reagan White House, Jeffrey Lord. Alongside him is political radio host Arif Halabi. Welcome to both of you. Now, Jeffrey,
2: do you
1: think people will actually take the new rules seriously after Dr. Fauci did pretty much whatever he wanted at the CDC?
2: The point is that you got to have the people at the top who enforce the rules. If they're not going to do that, they make no sense. People are going to do what they want. And the problem, I mean, this is why, you know, you hear Republicans talking all the time about the government is too big, the government is too big. This is a perfect example of this. The government is too big, and it's so big that you get people who are sprinkled throughout the bureaucracy that are paying no, never mind, to what actually goes on inside the government. And that is a problem.
1: Yeah, it's absolutely a problem. Now, Senator Rand Paul also posted this today, quote, "Dr. Fauci was already the highest paid federal employee in America. That wasn't enough. My committee released records showing NIH staff worked to land him a $900,000 prize while he ran the government's pandemic response. Now, documents show he told the Foreign Foundation he would accept the award months before his own agency even finished reviewing whether he was allowed to. Ethics review as a formality instead of a safeguard is exactly the kind of Washington culture I've spent my career fighting." Arif, what do you make of Fauci going over the ethics board? And do you think that all this just makes it more likely that he could face and possibly should face some serious charges?
3: Yeah, thanks for having me, David. I think there's a few things that happen at the same time. Anthony Fauci thought he was above the law and that he could just make up law as he went along, which is what he did. Everything from the 6-foot rule to wearing a mask, double masking, triple masking, everything that he would lay out, he just literally made it up. I sat on the board of a hospital at the time, and we sat through privately these various rules that he was creating. And because he literally created these out of air, nobody at the hospital understood where they came from. And this is an important distinction because it also shows you what he thought about himself and what he thought you and I and everybody else in the public thought of him. And he did this through revelations in his diary and in his emails to others. He knew that he was doing something wrong. He knew that he was making things up as he went along. And he also knew that one day he could be caught. How do we know that? It's because of the Biden pardon all the way back to 2014. Unbelievable.
1: Yeah, absolutely unbelievable. He knew he needed a pardon, and he tried to get it, even if it was by auto pen by Joe, before he left office. Well, the U.S. and Canada have ramped up their trade war, hitting each other with steep new tit-for-tat tariffs. It started on Saturday when President Trump imposed a 50% tariff on a broad range of Canadian goods, including wine, steel, auto parts, hockey equipment, and more. After that, Canada announced a 50% tariff on U.S. motorcycles starting in September. Well, some Republican lawmakers are pushing back against the trade move. The criticism comes as Republicans face political pressure over the cost of groceries and other household expenses heading into the midterm. So, Jeffrey, do you think these tariffs are creating tension in the party? And what can Republicans actually say to voters who are thinking about affordability?
2: Yeah, I mean, Republicans are going to have to really crack down on all of this. And if they don't, they will pay the price for it. And, you know, when you're dealing with a foreign country, not to mention when you're dealing with a next door neighbor and this kind of thing is going on, there's problems there. There's serious problems. And, you know, President Trump, I'm sure, is aware of this. I'm sure this is one of the reasons why he has made life somewhat difficult for the Canadians. But this is a definite problem here, and they've got to get a hold of this, because if they don't, this is not just that it'll go on, it'll get worse.
1: Yeah, it absolutely will get worse. Well, speaking of the midterms, Darlene Graham won South Carolina's Republican Senate runoff last night, defeating Rep. Ralph Norman. And that's after President Donald Trump mounted a late push to help the political newcomer secure the GOP nomination. Now, Graham now faces Democrat nominee Dr. Annie Andrews, a podiatrician. Arif, do you think the people of South Carolina will keep that seat red come November?
3: Yeah, I think they will. You're going to see some outside influence try to take that seat and others. This is a difficult one to take, name recognition. And I think the people of South Carolina will give her a chance. Backing up a little bit to what you had asked, Mr. Lord, I think you think about this for a second. Canada is very specific in targeting certain Democratic states. They've hired Democrat strategists. Elmendorf is one of them. And they've hired Democrat lobbyists specifically to find and target commodities and products and services across the United States that are in purple districts, and basically to flip and give pressure on President Trump and to also try to flip the seat. This is not one that I think they can win, so I don't think you'll see a lot of Canadian targeting of goods and services that come out of South Carolina, but you'll see this in Wisconsin. You'll see this happening throughout Minnesota and Michigan, as well as the pressure that Carney, who is literally a globalist and the swamp of swamps guy, that's his job, is to try to take over the United States from its political independence.
1: Yeah, well, it's a pretty weak-sided battle that old Carney is waging, but we'll watch him flap around a little bit. Now, this week, a federal judge lifted the final major legal barrier to President Trump's sweeping mail-in ballot order, clearing the way for U.S. Postal Service to implement new requirements ahead of the November midterms. But a flurry of state legal challenges have immediately emerged, including one from Pennsylvania Governor Josh Shapiro. He added this to the announcement to his lawsuit, quote, "Nothing about voting by mail has changed here in Pennsylvania. You can still vote safely and securely by mail. While Donald Trump may try to inject chaos into our elections, the Constitution is clear. The authority to set election rules belongs to the states, not the federal government." So, Jeffrey, the lawsuits are raising new uncertainty over when the changes could take effect and whether they'll be in place for the midterms at all. So what do you make of that, and what's your take on Shapiro's lawsuit?
2: Well, I have to say, as somebody who lives smack dab in the middle of Pennsylvania and has voted here my entire adult life on occasion by absentee ballot, you've got to have your act together here. And if the state government and is not cooperating to the extent that it should, I mean, I can only tell you the long history in Pennsylvania of funny business with voting and people who wind up voting two or three times and all of this kind of stuff. I mean, you go not to pick anybody at random or a place at random, but Philadelphia, Pittsburgh. We seem to have these problems periodically over and over and over again. So they've got to keep a sharp eye on it. And one of the problems that we have in our political system in Pennsylvania is that the governor of Pennsylvania, whomever that may be, has tremendous power. And in this case, when you've got a Democrat who has that tremendous power, he is not going to be shy about using it in Philadelphia and elsewhere to make sure that Democrats carry the day here.
3: And David, I think you're going to see this real quick. This is important.
1: Load up all the mail-in ballots they want. That'll always be a benefit. Out of time, guys. Thank you so much. Jeffrey Lord, Arif Halabi, God bless. Thanks for joining the Pulse tonight. Coming up, new articles of impeachment against President Trump by liberal lunatics. This as establishment and potential incoming Democrats are making it clear that their top priority if they take back control. And that we're going to cover that and more during this week's Are You Kidding Me?, which is just on the other side of the break. 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

0: outgoing Texas Democrat Congressman Al Green has once again filed articles of impeachment against President Trump for I don't know how many times now, but he's doing it for, quote, high crimes and misdemeanors. And Green's game is just the Democrat Party's plan if they actually take back control of Congress in November.
1: Do you think it should be a priority with what you lay out of investigating the president and possibly impeaching him if you take the House majority?
2: Absolutely. I think holding this administration accountable and fighting corruption in all forms should be a priority.
0: Are you freaking kidding me? The nonsense never stops. Despite the president winning in a landslide back in 2024, Democrats still don't just seem to get that common sense Americans want to save our country from failing and falling into the hands of communists, illegals, and the rest of the mess that they just keep trying to push. Joining me now is comedian Tom Cotter. Tom, welcome to the Pulse this evening, my brother. Tom, why can't Democrats see that the American people wanted President Trump to clean up our streets and protect our country from foreign threats?
3: Yeah, they're just blind. They consider an impeachment a team-building exercise. This is what they do, and it's right out of the communist handbook. You want to get your political opponents out of the way, so they'll go after them for misgendering someone or using the wrong pronoun or maybe ripped off a mattress tag back in the 80s, and then you get them out of the way, and then they're then once again the party of riots and tantrums and impeachments and getting nothing done. And they have no ideas or policies, so why not go for impeachment?
0: Yeah, it's pretty much all they have. And it's not just President Trump. Now, South Carolina Democrat Senate candidate Annie Andrews says that she wants to go after Health and Human Services Secretary RFK Jr.
4: Democrats winning across the country in November is so urgent. If we take the House and we take the Senate, we can impeach and remove RFK Jr. And if we don't, he's going to have two more years of unfettered access to America's public health infrastructure. And that will be disastrous.
0: Tom, what do you make of Democrats' obsession with threatening and attacking the Trump administration?
3: This is all they have, honest to God. They have nothing else. They have no policies. They have no ways to make Americans' lives better. So it's just orange man bad. Let's have our Trump derangement syndrome and go after this guy. And everybody, I'm sure they're going to try to impeach the ballroom next. They just want to take all the joy out of America and be as evil and horrible as they can be. Mission accomplished.
0: Yeah, well, that's what they were trying to do with Joe when he was in office. Open up the floodgates of our borders, let all the illegals in. Who cares what they do and who they kill or worse? Now,
3: agreed.
0: Another wild Democrat Senate candidate is Florida's Angela Nixon, who wants to bring back the very DEI policies that President Trump took out. Watch.
5: I don't think there's anything wrong with DEI, with leveling the playing field. There's nothing wrong with that. Why do we not want people to start at the same point and have access to everything? Just because you've given me a little bit of access to certain things doesn't make it whole for generations of trauma, generations of living in poverty. It's going to take me 20 more years or whatever to get caught up just based on my family history, right?
0: Tom, why do they always take it back to Slay? It's going to take me 20 years to catch up from whatever she's been doing. What has she been doing with her time? I've got almost as much melanin in her skin as she does. My dad had just as much. And I'm not calling myself a victim. Why do they bring it back to victimhood?
3: They always do. You know, she always does. Angie is the worst Nixon in American political history, which is saying something. If you looked deep into her eyes, you would see the back of her skull. And this woman is now, she's one of the rising stars in the Democratic Party. This is what they wanted. This is what they got. And they're going to have to face us in November. And I think it's going to be really good for the Republicans.
0: I think all this nonsense is very, very good for the Republican Party, because I think a lot of centrist Democrats are just saying, these guys are just nuts. I'm not voting with you anymore. Now, transgender congressional leader Mr. McBride is now calling President Trump's immigration policies un-American. Watch.
6: When we talk about the cruelty of the party in power today in Washington, the sharpest and clearest example of that cruelty is in the inhumane, unconscionable, and frankly, un-American approach to immigration policy that the administration has pursued.
0: Tom, would you trust someone who doesn't even know their own gender to tell you what's un-American?
3: It's hard to take a woman's argument seriously when that woman has male genitalia. You're not starting from a place of reality. So how can I take anything else you say seriously? But she's crazy. That person is crazy. And this is what I think it's more un-American to allow illegal alien rapists and murderers to continue victimizing hardworking, tax-paying American citizens. That's what I think is un-American. Also un-American, letting boys beat up girls in girls' sports and allowing 20 million illegals to just flood over the border. That's un-American. I think her priorities are a little messed
0: that
3: up, but I think
0: her...
3: Go ahead.
0: Yeah, Tim's priorities, what he called himself before he tried to change his gender, which you can't do, but we'll still call him Tim. Now, some good news is that an appeals court now says that New Jersey Congresswoman LaMonica McIver is not immune from prosecution for her contact with ICE officials during a heated exchange at Delaney Hall detention facility. So are you hoping, maybe just a little bit, to see McIver behind bars for her actions?
3: I hope so, but I live right next to New Jersey, and I know it's a very Democrat state, and I'm sure that she's going to get away with this in some way, shape, or form. But in my life, when I grew up, if you messed with law enforcement, no matter who they are, if they had a badge, you went to jail. You do not pass go, don't collect $200, you go to jail. That's what she did, and she's back. By the way, LaMonica is just French for Monica. She's not that Francie, and I do hope she serves some time. I hope she goes to La Prison.
0: Yeah, La Prison is great. Yeah, I know you got to have a joke on us. Give us a good joke about what we're all dealing with right now between the absolute demonstrable, insane policy push by the Democrat Party going into the midterms.
3: Oh, it's just insane right now. I can't make fun of either side. I'm not. To be president, you have to be a naturalized born citizen, and I was C-section. So I don't really have a dog in this fight. But last time I was in an election, I lost to a dog act on national television. Thank you, AGT.
0: All right, Tom Cotter, God bless you, brother. Thanks for joining the Pulse tonight.
3: Thanks,
0: coming
3: Andy.
0: Up, Dolly Parton was an American icon, an international superstar, and tonight people all over the world are singing her praises. We'll look at the global tributes pouring in for the queen of country music when the Pulse returns.

And that was Morgan Miles performing I Will Always Love You on stage at the Grand Ole Opry in Nashville, Tennessee. Tributes are pouring in from all over the globe for American icon Dolly Parton. The legendary queen of country music died yesterday at the age of 80. These are live pictures from Sevier County, Tennessee, where fans are dropping off flowers and sharing memories. Across the pond, even the royal family is taking notice. The King's Guard honored Parton with a performance of 9 to 5 just this morning.

Well, there are no plans for a public funeral for Dolly. Her family says she wanted a small private service for immediate family members only. They are asking her fans to honor Dolly through social media tributes and donations to Dolly Parton's Imagination Library. The nonprofit organization provides books to children all over the world. Stick around, friends. The Silver Lining is next.

Oh, yeah, friends. You know what that sound means. It means it's time for The Silver Lining, and our guest tonight uses high-impact rock to share a message of hope and redemption. Colton Vance is driven by his passion for music and faith. Here's a look at one of his latest hits, Leave a Light On.

0: Well, Christian rock artist Colton Vance is joining me now. Colton, thanks for joining the Pulse this evening, my brother. Now, you've mentioned that your music is for people that are carrying burdens that they can't easily explain. So what message do you hope listeners take away from your music?
1: Yeah, I would say, and so much, thank you so much for having me, and thank you for doing what you do and spreading truth and freedom. And I would hope that anybody who listens to the music, you know, would feel like that they are not alone in their doubts and their questions. You know, I'm not into easy answers or perfect sermons at all. So that's the reason why I write the music, because those are, you know, I write about the experience that are real about my faith journey. And I hope that it connects to anyone who might be walking through something similar as well.
0: Yeah, that's good. That's so good. Now, let me ask you this. When you're writing a new song, do the lyrics just usually start to flow kind of maybe from your own struggles, or do you get inspired by maybe something that's happening around you?
1: Both. I have a song called Feeling Okay, you know, as an example, that I wrote about my friend's family and how they were affected by a drunk driving accident. So it really depends upon, you know, the situation. Sometimes I write lyrics first. Sometimes it's later after you write the music. I'm just so thankful and grateful for the opportunity to even get to write.
0: Yeah. Well, it is a blessing that you are using it for His glory and sharing His story through your own trials. It's what we can all learn from that. Now, I know this type of music actually thrives on authenticity, which most music does. But at any point in your career, have you struggled with being completely transparent in your lyrics?
1: You know, David, I was bullied throughout school, college, and even in my professional career as well. But what I think is great is God was able to take those experiences and turn it into a silver lining for me, so I can use those experiences, you know, as a way to help others. You know, like the things that made me feel alone are now things that help other people not feel less alone in what they're going through and their doubts and things like that too. So I'm just so grateful just beyond blessed just to have the opportunity. So I hope that answers that question. Okay.
0: Absolutely. It's so good, brother. Now, I know the rock and roll genre, it isn't always associated with faith-driven messages, although I know it's pretty big. So, in fact, some people just think, kind of on the outside, that it's the opposite. So what kind of reactions do you get from mainstream rock fans when they hear your music for the first time and maybe don't realize that there's a Christian perspective behind it?
1: You know, I think that I really get a positive response. I think there's a lot of respect for people that are honest and open with their faith and what they do. And so in my experience, it's been really positive because I write from a little bit of a different perspective. I write about real doubt. I write about the journey on waiting on God and not just a perfect, you know, Sunday school answer. So in my experience, people really appreciate it. And I think that, you know, if we take the time to, you know, write about things that connect, you know, using pain that helps connect versus isolates, you know, and being honest and not polished up honest, you know, and something real.
0: Yeah. Well, you know, all music really is talking about or praising or worshiping somebody or something, a person, you know, a lifestyle. Your music, Christian music, is just honoring the one that actually created it all. Now, I know that you've worked, you mentioned working with your brother on music for nearly two decades. So how did growing up playing music together shape the sound and the dynamic that you two have today?
1: Yeah, so I grew up on a farm in North Dakota, and my parents cleaned out a space in an old grain bin for him and I to practice. So, I mean, for me in my life, I was really influenced by bands like Skillet, who helped point the way for me and helped ignite my passion for music. And as you get older, you get better at your instrument, and as you keep practicing, you know, and so I think the biggest
0: and really quick, really quick, because we're almost out of time. I want fans to find out where they can find your music. Yeah. Where can they discover your work tonight?
1: Yeah, absolutely. So Spotify, Apple Music, Amazon, any streaming platforms, YouTube. Or if you'd like to go deeper, you can go to group.com/ColtonVanceFam and find me there.
0: Colton Vance. Appreciate you, brother. God bless you. I'll be praying for you. Thank you for putting your heart into the music that you create. And friends, that's all the time we have for tonight. Thank you so much for watching The Pulse right here on Newsmax 2. Make sure you tune in tomorrow night, and we'll see you then. God bless, and good night.

0: That's my job.
1: Good evening, Patriots. Welcome to Ed Henry, The Big Take. Breaking tonight, we're getting our first look at President Trump's big midterm convention in Dallas next month. He will speak on both nights, September 9th and 10th, and he chuckled today as Glenn Beck rattled off the long list of victories from securing the border to combating liberal fraud and passing big tax cuts for all.
2: It does sound a little exhausting as you're going over that list. I'm getting exhausted.
3: I don't know how you do it.
1: Well, we can expect he might be a little tired after all the wins. The first ever Republican midterm convention may provide a chance for a Republican reset and an opportunity to reactivate the young conservatives from Turning Point USA and elsewhere who reelected this president in a landslide. Republican officials revealing a big part of this convention will be highlighting the life and legacy of Charlie Kirk, since the first anniversary of his assassination, of course, will be marked during this convention. It was September 10th. And remember, he took on radicals like Hassan Piker before taking on communists was cool.
4: So Hassan, why don't you give 95% of your money away and go live on a commune?
5: Do you really think that that's how it works? Do you really think
4: that's
5: how it works?
4: Go live what you preach. Look. He wants other people to contribute to what he considers to be a good idea, what he considers will make the world a better place. You have the freedom to go live as a socialist. Go do it, Hassan. What's stopping you?
1: Fearless, taking the fight right to Piker and others. We need Charlie's courage now more than ever to challenge the communists who are on the rise, like New York City Mayor Zohran Mamdani put out a statement mourning the death of an inmate who killed an innocent New Yorker with a meat cleaver. NYPD vets Bo Deedle and Pat Brosnan standing by to demand an end to this war on cops, that it ends finally. And we're also honoring the memories of the 13 valiant U.S. Marines who were killed defending Abbey Gate in Afghanistan, left to die by the failures of then-President Joe Biden. Today's fifth anniversary of that tragedy. The Secretary of War, Pete Hegseth, just moments ago upgraded the medals of military heroes who risked their own lives during those suicide bombings to save other Americans.
6: Under direct fire, they risked their lives to protect their brothers and complete the evacuation. Their fearless response represents the pinnacle of combat heroism, simply put, valor. A nation that relies on such extraordinary heroism must have leadership bold enough to simply honor it.
1: Yes, indeed. The former Undersecretary of Defense, Robert Wilkie, standing by with his take on what needs to be done to honor these American heroes. Also weigh in on a major pivot in the war in Iran. Plus, famed trial attorney Mark Garrigo standing by. He's going to discuss Meta's massive settlement over social media harms to our kids. They're paying out over $17 billion. Garrigo also gives us his take on the Lindsey Clancy trial. And host of The Nerve, Maureen Callahan, dishes on Meghan Markle and Prince Harry officially fleeing America and arrived today in the United Kingdom. What comes next? As always, we want your take. Go to X right now. Search at Newsmax. Participate in today's Big Take poll. The RNC holding this first ever midterm convention in Dallas to harness Charlie Kirk's legacy and galvanize the MAGA base. Do you think this will give Republicans an edge, a little reset ahead of the midterms? Yes or no? Vote, comment, and use the hashtag Big Take. But first, the Big Take. Tonight, we need to focus on how the Democrats have turned from desperation to derangement. The socialist takeover of their party has left the Democrat establishment so flat-footed, fearful the midterms may slip out of their hands, that even far-left radicals like Philadelphia's district attorney are literally losing it. Larry Krasner declaring if Democrats win in November, he will personally, I guess, drive to Washington and blow up, his words, blow up President Trump's White House ballroom. Watch.
7: And I'm going to have a paperweight sitting on my desk. You know what that paperweight's going to be? It's going to be a piece of the ballroom after we all blow it up. That's what it's going to be.
1: Think about how ridiculous that rhetoric is from a prosecutor supposed to protect real Americans like you, enforce laws in this country. It's Trump derangement, plain and simple, dressed up as justice. Forget about Krasner doing his actual job as DA, you know, like ridding Philly of crime, drugs, homelessness, all the rest that marks about every one of these blue cities like Los Angeles. Absolute decay under Democrat rule, as you know. Independent Republican Spencer Pratt tried to change all that, but late-arriving mail-in ballots, alleged fraud, knocked him out of the first round of the race for mayor. Now, the reality show star has not gone away. He had to watch as the two socialists advanced to the ballot in November, the far-left radical Nithya Raman and incumbent Karen Bass, who literally got her training, by the way, in communist Cuba, and it shows. She promised to wipe out L.A. homelessness with so-called tiny homes, almost $10 million for 208 glorified doghouses. That's the genius of Karen Bass in California. Spend a fortune, deliver a trailer park from hell, declare victory, then watch homelessness keep climbing. Like radical Gavin Newsom, whose liberal policies have also failed, Bass believes she only has one way out of her own mess. Pin it on the president. Yes, she blamed Donald Trump for the increase in homelessness numbers last month in L.A. You saw it there. This is the liberal mind virus, excessive misdirected compassion, where they prioritize emotional displays of kindness over common sense. As the president has said, common sense over communism. You know, like, why don't you lock up and deport illegal criminals? The author Gad Saad calls it suicidal empathy. That's the name of his book. When liberal compassion gets so twisted, so performative, that it overrides all sense of logic. It started with the left, of course, prioritizing illegal immigrants over American citizens. Now it just keeps on spreading. Spencer Pratt, himself writing, just had an insane conversation with a friendly gal who said, sorry, I voted for what's-her-name for mayor. Karen, as in Bass? No, the other one. Doesn't even know the name. Nithya? Why? I just felt like you and Karen were bullying her at the debate. He writes, L.A. is so cooked. Suicidal empathy is a genuine cancer eating us alive. You have ladies in L.A. stepping in human feces, drug needles, getting assaulted, voting for the person who created the problems, a candidate whose name they don't even know, all because I outperformed her in a debate and she got the sads that Nithya did poorly. On to Gary, Indiana. Do you know that for nearly 2 weeks, this American city has been without power? Families sweltering in the summer without AC. The left has been chasing a race narrative that the city has been abandoned because it's majority black, though that's not the truth. As you see here, somebody writes, they've been without power for 11 days. Now it's like 14 because Gary, Indiana is 76% black, an example of environmental racism. It was community noted that the power outage was caused by storms in early August, and restoration in Gary was delayed by what? Utility crews got shot at on August 14th, which paused the work. Criminals shooting at repair crews. Not racism. That's why the city's in the dark. But watch as liberal liar Don Lemon allows the mayor of Gary to falsely claim it's racism.
0: To me, it feels like neglect. Do you think that some of that neglect comes from or is happening, if you feel that way? It may be in part because Gary is a black working class city.
8: 100%. I believe a couple things are at play here. They were releasing the updates of restoration, and Gary was not listed on that restoration list. And that was the moment that the extreme frustration came out from the public, because it would appear that we're being forgotten.
1: Mayor, are you going to get to the part where they were shooting at the utility crews? Guess not. Liberal lies, just like radical Abdul al-Sayed, falling behind in that Michigan Senate race. So he's trying to disavow some aspects of socialism and pulling back from the radical streamer Hassan Piker. Except Piker kind of let the cat out of the bag, saying al-Sayed is not really sincere about pulling back. He's just trying to pretend to moderate to get power.
9: I'm going to tell you once again, he's not moderating on his perspective on Israel or anything like that. Okay? His reaction to this has always been very good, which is, look, I deal with people that I don't fully agree with and don't fully subscribe to on a daily basis. This is politics. Politics is about addition, not subtraction, right? It's smart. It's the right way to deal with it.
1: Yeah, it's fake. The real profile in courage is a Democrat congresswoman named Hillary Shulton, who doesn't much like Piker's anti-Semitism and the fact that he previously said America deserved the 9/11 terror attack. So she's told people she won't put her name on any campaign literature with al-Sayed. She also doesn't want to be part of a unified campaign with him. I have long said, quote, I will not campaign with someone who continues to associate with Piker. No profile in courage on the other side would be Democrat Chris Coons, the Delaware senator, who's normally a pretty calm establishment type. But these guys are under so much pressure from the bomb-throwing socialists that he actually just said the Ukrainian president is more powerful on the world stage than our president, President Trump. Watch.
10: I would say we are no longer the leaders of the free world. In fact, if anything, Volodymyr Zelensky is the primary national leader who is putting his country's men and women on the line for freedom. And we need to earn our place back as leader of the free world in the future.
1: Really now. And that's the guy who protected Joe Biden from Delaware when he was in cognitive decline. Nice. It's the same suicidal empathy that let L.A. rot. The same instinct that puts a foreign leader's image above American strength, American interests, and America first. And if a moderate, quote unquote, like Coons, is willing to lick the boots of foreign leaders like that, to bend to the pressure from leftists and radicals, just think how much more pathetic they're all going to get if the left takes power after the midterms. And that's the big take. So let's bring in live the former Undersecretary of Defense, former Secretary of Veterans Affairs, Robert Wilkie. Mr. Secretary, always a pleasure.
11: Good to see you.
1: You know, we know these socialists and communists are crazy on tax policy and all the domestic issues like Medicare for All we talk about almost every night. But I want to get your expertise because it extends, as you just heard, to national security. This Democrat senator now calling Zelensky the new leader of the free world. What do you make of that?
11: Well, it's interesting. Now, Zelensky is incredibly brave and his people have suffered, but also inflicted a great deal of damage on a thug like Vladimir Putin. But he seems to have forgotten that there are Americans fighting in the Middle East. There are Americans protecting South Korea. There are Americans protecting Europe. You know, the American soldier has done more to liberate more towns, villages, cities and countries than all the other forces in the world combined. And that's just an asinine statement on his part. And I don't think he's going to tell that to the sailors, airmen, soldiers and Marines who are now in the Middle East.
1: Absolutely. Let's talk about those men and women in harm's way. We're learning tonight Secretary Marco Rubio in private is telling his foreign counterparts the U.S. is shifting from military strikes against Iran to a focus on sanctions, economic warfare, that the war is essentially being taken out of the hands of the Secretary of War, Pete Hegseth, at least for now, and that there's a bigger role for Rubio as diplomat, the Treasury Secretary Scott Bessent with the economic airstrikes, if you will, the economic weapons. Does that make sense, given that Iran's economy is already collapsing, or do you want to also see military force on, along the way?
11: Look, you can't have one without the other. They have to be symbiotic. On the economic front, look, the real is now $1 to 2 million. And the point will come where they can't pay their security forces. And you'll see the true believers separate from the fellow travelers. But look, 60% of the world's money flows through United States banks. We control the international banking system. Mm-hmm. And cutting off Iran from those streams of finance, but also on the kinetic side, Ed, cutting off their ability to be resupplied by the Russians and the Chinese. Look, the Russians supply them through the Caspian Sea ports. I still think we need to destroy those. And we should collapse, and this has been planned for since the 1980s, mm-hmm. collapse those avenues coming from the West that the Chinese use to resupply the Iranians. So it can't be one without the other. But I would give the Iranian economy about 6 months of this kind of pressure before the total collapse of it. And we'll see what happens.
1: All right. Well, I spoke to someone very close to the president last week who kind of signaled that this was happening, that maybe with the midterms coming up, the president in private has been suggesting they'll try to tap Iran along beyond the midterms, punishing them with the economic weapons we're talking about and the pressure you mentioned, but then come back with military strikes after the midterms. Are you concerned that, and I'm just saying that's what's being talked about, are you concerned that holding off on military strikes until after November 3rd might give Iran time to regroup?
11: Well, yes, absolutely. I mean, it's a fundamental principle of American warfare going back to George Washington that when the enemy is retreating and disorganized, you don't let up the pressure. Our greatest commanders have been the practitioners of that art for well over 200 years. And as I said, we still are not collapsing the vehicle, the venues, the avenues.

0: supply the Iranian military.
1: Absolutely. I want to talk about Abbey Gate. We mentioned it at the top. Yeah. Mark, today's the fifth anniversary of that awful attack. We lost 13 U.S. service members, as you know. Secretary Hegseth just held this wonderful ceremony, upgrading Valor Awards for the Marines who served and saved other lives there. What's your message to the Gold Star families who are really still waiting, though, on the Pentagon's review of the botched Afghanistan withdrawal from Joe Biden? Biden tried to cover all this up, and it's the Trump right. team trying to get us answers.
0: Yes, well, they deserve answers. But look, the message that we should give to them and to all of those who have sacrificed through the years is that eternal vigilance, rearming America, making sure that no one can challenge us, that we actually have a clear vision. Anytime we send our young people into a fight, we didn't. That was a panicked response on the part of Joe Biden and his national security team. Biden himself, I know, overruled the advice of the Secretary of Defense and the chairman of the Joint Chiefs. Mm-hmm. My good friend, General Chris Donahue, was parachuted in at the last minute to try to salvage this disaster. Mm. And that's what we need to do. We need to make sure that we have the people in place yeah. who know how to fight, and we need to keep our nation strong. We need to continue to rearm.
1: Yeah, interesting that Chris Coons, Joe Biden's buddy from Delaware, never talked about weakness on the world stage when those pictures were happening live 5 years ago. Secretary Wilkie, appreciate your time.
0: Good to see you.
1: Still to come, Meta now on the hook, get this, for an $18 billion settlement over social media addiction and harms to kids. The legendary attorney Mark Garagos is standing by live to break that down. Also talk about the Lindsey Clancy case, plus Zohrab Mamdani revealing his priorities, I guess, mourning the death of a convicted murderer serving time at Rikers Island. Our law enforcement panel, Bo Deedle and Pat Brosnan, standing by on that. And later, Harry and Meghan finally raced back to the UK. Good riddance, but will the royal family welcome them back with open arms?
2: Well, so many things. That we're on the other side of a lot of life experience that's happened.
1: Oh, yeah, that and a whole lot more right here on The Big Take. Don't go anywhere.

0: decide what's best for you and your family.
1: Today, agreeing to pay roughly $18 billion to settle a multi-state lawsuit accusing them of designing addictive platforms that harmed young people and their mental health. Company promising to take steps now to protect children, even though we've heard that before. That includes default daily time limits, blocking overnight use, and tightening age verification measures. The settlement, though, raises a big question. Does it shut the door on future legal claims, or could more suits be coming? Joining me to discuss, legendary attorney Mark Garagos. Mark, welcome back, my friend. Always good to see you.
2: Always good to see you too, Ed. And to answer your question, no, it specifically does not shut the door on future claims. This was just the settlement of the 50 attorney general cases.
1: So I'm confused then, because a smart attorney like you, you shut it down because maybe in this case you didn't want Mark Zuckerberg to go on the stand, right? You want to protect him, but you want to close this down. But it seems to me, whether it's New Mexico, Los Angeles, it's like whack-a-mole with them. I mean, how does the company just keep throwing money at the problem?
2: Well, you know, my friend Mark Lanier from Texas came and was in our backyard here in Los Angeles, tried one of these cases, and he had a great deal of success. New Mexico did, too. But as you point out, Zuckerberg was due to take the stand. They didn't want any part of that, number one. Yeah. This is a way to kind of mitigate any of their massive exposure that they have in this case. The individual cases, somebody probably made the calculation that they could piecemeal those out. Because if you saw today, the stock price did not reflect anybody worried about this deal. In fact, it was quite the opposite.
1: Right. So it's a business decision as well. But hopefully the kids are going to be less harmed in the days ahead. Let's get to Lindsey Clancy's murder trial, which we talked about before. The testimony concluding today. We expect closing arguments tomorrow. Prosecution finishes its case with a forensic psychiatrist who focused on the male voice Clancy says ordered her to kill the kids. He told jurors her voice claim is unusual because it started during the killings and stopped right after. How big of a problem might that testimony be for the defense? What else is standing out for you?
2: Well, the idea that it's unusual to me sounded kind of ludicrous, because her killing of the kids is unusual. You don't get more unusual than that. So I don't know where he thought he was going with that. But by the way, I haven't understood much of what the prosecution has done in this case. And one of the things that I thought Reddington did very effectively today, he read part of the opening statement by the prosecutors and got their own expert to disagree with it. So I think if I were in the prediction markets, I'd be betting that this is either a hung jury or not guilty by the criminal responsibility.
1: Got it. And the other key, as you know, and have talked about, is who's on the jury. What is the jury going to think? She's received so much support from women. I think there's 18 jurors and 12 are women. We don't know which, you know, and where they stand, because there's women on both sides. But most of the women outside the courtroom have been very much on Clancy's side. Listen to what this OBGYN had to say to Lindsey. The video's kind of gone viral.
3: It's so hard to take care of three kids. Obviously, hindsight's 20/20, but I don't know what else you could have done. You were far beyond what should be expected of a single individual.
1: I mean, a lot of people in this country are outraged about what some of these women are saying, since three kids were killed. But if you're a defense attorney, I bet you want to make sure you've got as many female jurors saying that on this jury as possible. What's your sense about that?
2: Well, my sense is this is what defense lawyers dream of, so to speak, in terms of having a constituency. Normally, you've got everybody wanting to throw rocks, tomatoes, and bricks at you. And in this case, you actually have people. And I think really what's going on, if you have a conversation there, what people are saying is the mental health system failed. And so they're not excusing this, or at least nobody sane or rational is. I think what they're saying is she tried to reach out. This was not somebody who was motivated by money, finances, or, you know, another some paramour or something like this. This was somebody who recognized in real time she was having issues and she didn't get the help she desperately, desperately needed.
1: All right. Mark Garagos, we appreciate your insights always. Thanks for making the time today. Thank you. Coming up, an inmate who killed an innocent New Yorker with a meat cleaver dies at Rikers Island, and Mayor Zohran Mamdani offers condolences to the guy with the meat cleaver, the murderer. Our panel weighs in. Bo Deedle, Pat Brosnan, standing by next.

0: Now, the socialist mayor, Zohran Mamdani, is not just attacking the police. The Muslim mayor is literally standing up for and mourning criminals. An inmate who was being held for stabbing two men with a meat cleaver, killing one of them, died while in custody at Rikers Island. Mamdani takes the opportunity to offer condolences and call for the jail to be closed, saying, "I am deeply saddened by the death of a New Yorker in city custody at a jail on Rikers Island. My thoughts are with his family and loved ones as they grieve this loss. Our administration fully committed to the critical work of creating better conditions in our city's jail system and closing Rikers as quickly as possible." Let's go live to our panel. Joining me, retired NYPD homicide detective, the great Bo Dietl. Alongside him, Pat Brosnan, also a retired NYPD detective. Gentlemen, always good to see you. Bo, we don't even know how this guy died, the criminal, in Rikers Island. And Mamdani is memorializing him. And this guy posted on X, unreal. The guy he's mourning was charged with murdering a shop owner with a meat cleaver in an unprovoked attack. What is this socialist thinking, Bo?
1: This is outrageous. You know, a lot of people don't know what has happened in the last 4 weeks. There's been four New York City young cops have committed suicide. Not one word from this mayor whatsoever. Also, the guy that was involved, a New York City cop with 20 years on the force, was involved with an EDP, an emotionally disturbed person who put his hand through a mirror, was bleeding in the back of an ambulance. Mm. He put him in a headlock, and the guy didn't die. The guy got unconscious. They handcuffed him. The cop was charged, arrested and charged, and just convicted. He's facing 20 years. Where is Mamdani coming out for the cops that are doing their jobs? Yeah. No wonder these cops are so emotionally distressed like this. They got no support. Then they put Al Sharpton's lady in charge of the CCRB with all her people there.
0: Unreal.
1: How is a cop going to get a fair shot?
0: Yeah, get behind the cops. I want to play also, Pat, to go to Florida. Angie Nixon is the socialist nominee, Democrat, for U.S. Senate. And she was out campaigning at a church and quoted a cop killer. Listen.
2: "But I'm going to leave y'all with these words of a famous freedom fighter before we open it up. Assata Shakur. It is our duty to fight for our freedom."
0: Assata Shakur, Pat, as I'm sure you know, killed a New Jersey state trooper in 1973. And they're putting this cop killer on a pedestal? This is what the socialists want, Pat?
3: Disgusting and reprehensible, Ed. The fact is, I'm very familiar with the Joanne Chesimard case. She was a Black Liberation Army terrorist, the first woman terrorist in history, convicted of killing trooper Werner Foster. Remember very clearly. And they broke out of prison, by the way, in an armed escape with helicopters. And she lived in Cuba in asylum for 40 years. This is desecration, Ed, of a murdered officer's name. And it's totally disgusting to bring up her name. Chesimard was an animal and lived
0: absolutely.
3: Like an animal.
0: And this is what these socialists believe. And we want to show the people the truth. I want to get a quick reaction from both of you as cops. New video showing three more people climbing out of a manhole near Penn Station, Manhattan last week. Now, we saw a similar situation in Brooklyn earlier this summer, and we've only seen this under Mamdani's leadership, by the way, Bo. What the heck is going on? What are these people doing in manholes?
1: You know, the thing that came out was supposedly they go down there with their little headlights on their heads to recover stuff that flushes down the sewers to get valuables out of the subway. That was the last time when I heard about it. Matter of fact, I talked to the chief of detectives from the Joe Kenny from the NYPD, and their idea was these guys are down there trying to get valuable stuff out of the subway. It definitely doesn't look like any kind of a terrorist plot with these clowns. They look like these are just clowns looking for valuable stuff.
0: Okay, so that may be not terrorist, Pat, but how are they allowed to just roam through the manholes?
3: This falls under, Red, very clearly, only in New York, folks. We got open borders above ground and open sewers below.
0: Yeah.
3: This guy, Mamdani, he makes de Blasio look like Winston Churchill, the city that he has destroying. This is progressive New York City. It's unbelievable.
0: Crazy.
3: The story's actually funny in some ways. They got waiters and headlamps. It's madness. It's New York madness.
0: Mamdani's madness. Bo, Pat, always love having you on. Thank you, gentlemen.
4: They hate the country. They have bitterness for this republic. And they are making intentional steps to ruin it.
0: The words of Charlie Kirk echoing more and more in today's political climate. He's going to be front and center when the Republicans descend on Dallas beginning of September for their big midterm election convention. And they got big plans to honor the late, great Charlie Kirk. We will talk to our political panel about what to expect and what the Republican Party is doing to try to activate young conservatives, try and win these midterms next.

0: Is justice denied?
1: So Hassan, why don't you give 95% of your money away and go live on a commune?
2: Do you really think that that's how it works? Do you really think that's
1: not?
2: How it works?
1: Go live what you preach.
2: Look.
1: He wants other people to contribute to what he considers to be a good idea, what he considers will make the world a better place. You have the freedom to go live as a socialist. Go do it, Hassan. What's stopping you?
3: Ah, that, of course, was the late, great Charlie Kirk debating radical socialist streamer Hassan Piker long before we knew him. Back in 2018, over the dangers of socialism, an issue now rising all across America and maybe even dismantling the Democratic Party as we know it. In just 2 weeks, Republicans descend on Dallas for the party's first ever midterm convention. Two nights with back-to-back keynote addresses from both President Trump and Vice President Vance right there. Joining us now live to discuss our panel, Katie Gorka, is the chair of the Fairfax County Republican Committee. Good to have her, and also good to have a former Democrat taking on this socialist rise in her once great party, I guess. Evan Barker, author of the New York Times bestseller, Nothing Left. Katie, Evan, good to have you both. Welcome.
4: Thanks.
3: Katie, this is being billed as the RNC's largest convention in a decade, the first for a midterm. You got the president and vice president headline. What do you think they need to accomplish? Is this like kind of a reset button that's going to happen right after Labor Day?
4: I don't know if I'd call it a reset. I just think it's brilliant that they're doing it. This is what they do best. People love being brought together. Every time Trump does this, people are fired up. And honestly, I think he's been so busy with everything that he's been trying to fix in this country. I don't think he's gotten to interact with the American people as much as he needs to. So I'm super excited about this opportunity.
3: Evan, I imagine when you were more of a Democrat Party stalwart before the book, you might not have been a fan of Charlie Kirk because a lot of people on the left didn't much like him. But now that socialists have all been taken over your party, do you maybe have greater respect or appreciation for the fact that this young man was saying this 6-8 years ago and warning of the dangers of socialism?
5: Definitely. He was wise beyond his years. And actually, when I left the Democratic Party in 2024, right after the DNC, Charlie was one of the very first people to reach out to me on X and was incredibly kind and, welcomed me with open arms. And yeah, it was just the type of person that he was. And, you know, you're right. The DSA is definitely taking over the Democratic Party. And I think it's been surprising to a lot of people, but it's not surprising to me. They have grown a lot over the last 10 years. They have their own infrastructure. They have their own donor networks. And, you know, previous attempts by the Democratic establishment to blacklist them have actually backfired.
3: Yeah.
5: And the base has been radicalized as well.
3: It certainly has been radicalized. An issue that the left has been very radical about, Katie, and something we wanted to have you on to talk about is right in your backyard, Fairfax County, Virginia, beautiful suburb. And there's this yet another murder of a woman by an illegal alien, 19 years old in the U.S., where there he is illegally after crossing the border in 24 under Biden, released by immigration authorities, now charged in this brutal killing of a young mom. This is still happening, Katie, in America, even after the president's closed the border, even after Congress, both sides sort of came together on the Lake and Riley Act. How is this still happening? It's awful. It's tragic.
4: Yeah, I mean, this is the left's ideology, their decarceration ideology. You know, between Governor Spanberger, who ended cooperation between police and ICE her first day in power, and our incredible Commonwealth attorney, Steve Descano, who has become really infamous throughout the country for his failure to prosecute criminals. Mm-hmm. Fairfax County, honestly, has become ground zero for
3: crazy
4: illegal immigrant crimes against Americans. And
3: enough is
4: people
3: enough.
4: People are getting really upset about it.
3: Yes. Evan, final word, because when you say you left after the Democratic National Convention in 24, do you think your party clearly missed when Joe Biden was telling us the border secure that it was a lie?
5: Yeah, I think many of them are still missing this point. I mean, if you are paying attention, the Democratic Party has adopted this abolish ICE slogan, which actually came out of the far left squad wing of the party back in 2018. It's now become mainstream. So to me, they're still not getting that, you know, working class people want border security. They want immigration enforcement in this country.
3: All right. Evan, Katie, we'll have you back. It was a good conversation. Thank you. Coming up 6 years after their break from the crown, Harry and Meghan finally back tonight in the UK. What's really behind the move and how the royal family may respond? We get the scoop from Maureen Callahan next.
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1: It's basically, shut your pie hole. We don't care.
2: Yeah, we don't care. Time for our favorite segment. I get to tell one lucky leftist, shut your pie hole. Today, we're serving up a big slice of shepherd's pie, I guess, since we're going across the pond for the Duke and Duchess of Sussex. Prince Harry and Meghan Markle are now officially back in the UK as of tonight. People magazine reporting Harry missed home, and he wants her kids to spend more time with his family. Meghan also reportedly signing up to film a new film over there in the UK, but it was only a few years ago she told Oprah this.
3: Hold up.
4: There's several right now. There are several conversations.
3: There's a conversation with you.
4: With Harry.
3: About how dark your baby is going to be?
4: Potentially, and what that would mean or look like.
3: Ooh. And you're not going to tell me who had the conversation?
4: I think that would be very damaging to them.
2: Oh, but airing your dirty laundry on Oprah Winfrey's show, not damaging, right? And now you're going to go back to that awful place where people are allegedly racist to you? It's why it's my pleasure tonight to tell Meghan Markle, for the first time, shut your pie hole. Joining us now to unpack it all, the great Maureen Callahan, host of The Nerve with Maureen Callahan. Maureen, we normally do this with politicians stateside, but tonight I think it's worth going across the pond. Good evening.
5: Thanks for having me, Ed. Yes, and don't forget, you know, it's very easy to forget because every 5 minutes it's another crime scene with those two. But Meghan did have designs on becoming a politician in America. It was reported in the New York Post over the weekend in lobbying Gavin Newsom upon their alighting in Montecito after their freedom flight on Tyler Perry's jet that she wanted him to appoint her to Kamala Harris's vacant Senate seat in the event that Kamala won.
2: What?
5: With designs, Ed, with designs ultimately to take the White House as President Markle.
2: Wait, she may be the only person even less qualified than someone like Kamala Harris. What was her thing? She's like a B-list or a C-list actress and she wanted to be a senator and then president?
5: Yes. Yes, she did. Yes, she did. Before Netflix came calling.
2: Yeah, unbelievable. Now, that Oprah interview sort of defined how the public understood why they left the UK in the first place. Does a return to the UK undo any of that? Does it make it more complicated? What are you hearing? What's the scoop right now?
5: Well, the return to the UK would seemingly nullify every complaint, every grievance, every grave accusation of racism. It was in that same Oprah interview, Ed, that Meghan said she was suicidal and she alerted the palace and she was told she could not seek help. Good luck with that.
2: Do you believe that? Or was this all for show?
5: No, I don't believe that. I don't believe that for a second. You know, Princess Diana had a psychotherapist that she saw in the 1980s. William, Catherine, and Harry founded, it's Minds something. They founded together a mental health initiative, right? So the notion that Harry and Meghan couldn't go for help and say, she's in crisis, she's suicidal, we need to get her, you know, it, please.
2: You know, I think President Trump had one of the best lines. At the beginning of his second term, he was asked, are you going to revoke the visa of Harry? Because he had admitted in his book, as you know, to drug use, and that would be one of the ways you could kick someone out, deport them essentially out of the United States. And I remember the president basically saying, you know, look, I don't want to deal with that with Harry. He's already got a mess with that wife of his. I don't want to cause him any more trouble. He's already dealing with her. She's worse than being deported. And I think the president might have been right.
5: Oh, that line, that even people who loathe Donald Trump had to agree. That line was funny and true. But, Ed, the reporting that I've got, that we've got on the Nerve from Lady Colin Campbell, who's a longtime insider in the royal family, is that, in fact, among the many issues, the visa issue was tops, that Harry was tipped off, that his visa was not going to be renewed, that he could be facing charges for lying on said visa about drug use. And then over at The Nerve, we've got other like sort of sexier reasons why they're leaving, such as Harry is allegedly reportedly in love with another woman who is American, who lives on the West Coast, that she is reportedly allegedly in love with him, and that Meghan allegedly reportedly knows because she discovered the text messages on Harry's may explain her sudden willingness to return to a place that she says wants her dead.
2: Oh, right. So maybe they're going to try to save the marriage, allegedly, reportedly. We'll follow your reporting. We always love having you on. There's a lot of spice you bring. Thanks, Maureen.
5: Thanks, Ed.
2: All right, love her. In the meantime, the results of our poll, the RNC holding its first ever midterm convention next month in Dallas to tout the president's wins and harness Charlie Kirk's legacy, as we told you. Do you think this will help give Republicans an edge ahead of November? Guess what? 76% of you say yes, Dallas is a great idea. We'll be covering it closely here at Newsmax. Coming up, country music star Jelly Roll, guest hosting on Jimmy Kimmel's show. This guy who touts his Christian faith delivered a disgusting foul-mouthed rant against President Trump. I guess the left put him up to it because a couple weeks ago, Jelly Roll was praising the president. We show you the receipts next.
6: I'm Katrina Zisch, and this is your Israel update. A new park in northern Israel is giving families a place to host birthday parties. The park has a special birthday table, decorative installations, performance stage, and playground equipment. This gives families an easy and simple option to have a celebration. Now let's go to Israel correspondent Jody Cohen, who has this report.
7: I've come here to the Dizengoff food market to give you a taste of Israel.
8: Well, the food culture is super vibrant here. As you can see, a lot of people, a lot of foods. It's a kind of a mix of everything together. And it's all like in the highest level of cooking, and it's amazing, punching flavors. I love it. I love the food culture.
9: This truth is a meat, our meat. This is a mushroom, and this is a pumpkin.
7: What would you say are the quintessential Israeli foods?
8: Well, the quintessential is, of course, hummus and malawach. That's a good one. Chamin, shakshuka. Those are the things like the mom is making for her kids when they're small. And then we grow up to be adults that still love this kind of food. Super filling, super good. It's like it's a soul food in a way. Israeli soul food.
7: So you heard it here. It's not just food. It's soul food. Back to you.
10: That's your Israel update, brought to you by Lapan.

0: pay for a strong America.
1: And now my final takes. When will the late night talk shows learn that their ratings are way down because real people like you want less Trump derangement syndrome, not more? Jimmy Kimmel on vacation. It seems the only requirement to fill in is a case of full-blown TDS. Last week, Rosie O'Donnell. This week, country music star Jelly Roll took over and delivered a foul-mouthed rant, yes, about the president.
2: Think about this, y'all. In the last few years, I've lost 300 pounds.
3: That means I've lost an entire Donald Trump.
2: And let's be honest, based on his approval ratings, it seems like most of the country wants to do the same thing.
1: It got worse from there. It wasn't funny, but also we cut out the nasty stuff. I thought Jelly was a good guy, loves Jesus and all. That song saved me, but turns out he's a phony. Look at this. Just last month, he was raving about the president and praising the UFC fight on the South Lawn. What happened, Jelly? Guess Hollywood was calling and you saw a big break and maybe a big check. Jelly, is that what we call him, by the way, without the last name, or Mr. Roll? I guess he could learn a thing or two from the late Dolly Parton. Decades in Hollywood and beloved by all. She even brought the president together with the Democrat Socialists of America. People noticed that their statements on X and True Social looked like identical, both praising Dolly as one of the greatest American singers of all time, an icon who served as an inspiration to all. Finally, something everybody can agree on. Tomorrow on The Big Take, this is special and patriotic. NASA astronaut Jerry Lininger will join us. He's a retired Navy captain, and he'll be here to help us preview the president's big visit Friday to the Johnson Space Center to honor the crew of the historic Artemis II mission. Can't wait for that. In the meantime, don't go anywhere. Our primetime players just getting warmed up. Carl Higbee Frontline is up next. Don't miss that. Have a great night, Patriots. We'll see you tomorrow.
4: What's going to happen is I need everybody to leave the house because we're off. You have to immediately exit.
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6: Witness the raw courage and the split-second choices that define a career and change people's lives forever.
8: I want to ride, please. I swear to God.
9: I got a problem with your statement because I got the little girl saying you grabbed her by the shoulder.
10: I'm honestly afraid to get out. Can I?
11: Yeah, you should be. Going? Get out.
12: Taser deployed.
13: I'm telling you right now. Stop. Stop. Stop.
12: He's got a gun. He's got a gun.
14: I don't.
12: Yes, you do.
14: No, I don't.
12: F***ing do.
15: Stay down.
16: You know this is f***ed up.
17: Sir, lay flat. Lay flat.
16: This is f***ed up.
6: This is Caught on Body Cam. Marshfield, Massachusetts.
18: Hello, sir.
19: How are you doing, officer?
18: I'm not doing too bad. How are you?
19: Not too bad.
6: Officers are called to a local Walmart over a man refusing to leave the premises. When they arrive, they find the man who is sitting in a car park holding a sign asking for jobs.
19: Trying to get a job.
18: Yeah? What's your sign say?
19: Please help. We'll work. God bless.
18: Okay.
19: I'm just trying to get a lawn mowing job, I hope.
18: Trying to get a lawnmowing job?
19: Yep. It's hard getting a job when you don't have a car.
18: Yep.
19: I got seizures, so I don't drive.
18: Okay.
19: So it's hard just not having a car, you know.
18: I can understand that.
19: And I have a job. I mean, I usually work for my landlord. I live in Loyal. I have a place. I'm perfectly cool. Everything's fine. I'm ex-veteran.
6: The man claims to be an ex-veteran and from Wisconsin. The police try to get the man to leave, but he becomes more and more defensive and argumentative. The confrontation goes on and on as they try to explain to the man that he is trespassing and needs to leave.
18: Part of the street.
20: Stop saying right down there by the pickup. It's not, yep. It's not the same.
19: Department of Motor Vehicle.
20: No, it is not.
19: Yes, it is. Walmart didn't pay for that sign. The state did.
18: Do you see a stop sign down
19: the
18: there?
19: The state paid for that stop sign because it's a motor vehicle transportation.
20: So you know all these laws, but you can't get a job.
19: Yeah. It's not no attitude. And Jody knows me because I'm an eight-time felon.
20: Look at all you're talking.
19: I live with killers.
20: And last time I talked to you,
19: yeah,
20: you started off like
19: me.
20: This.
19: You harassed me
20: and
19: again.
20: Then you're apologizing because you had attitude.
19: And then you harassed me again. I got schizophrenia. Why you
20: That doesn't give you an excuse to yell at people.
19: You're harassing me.
6: The man also claims that he knows the law because he wanted to become a police officer and that he has schizophrenia.
20: Okay, we'll write you a loitering ticket, and I'll call probation then, okay?
19: Go ahead. I'm going to call them. Hey, okay. If you file that loitering ticket, you know I'm going to fight it, and I'm not going to leave.
6: Eventually, the police decide to write him a loitering ticket, something the man does not take kindly to.
18: It's private property. We can't enforce those stop signs.
19: You're right. That's private property right there.
18: Nope.
19: This is public.
18: Public property is up there.
19: No, it isn't.
18: It
19: That's
18: is.
19: That's private.
18: Okay. Pull up a GIS map.
19: No, I ain't got to pull up no GIS map. I know the law.
18: You're refusing to let me explain things to you.
19: I know the law.
18: No, you don't.
19: Yes, I do.
18: You think you do, but you don't.
19: Dude, I was going to be a cop. How the hell do you don't think I don't know the law?
18: I don't care if you're going
19: Bullshit.
18: To be.
19: You have to learn the law just as much as I did.
18: Okay, then you would understand that you can't.
19: And you would understand that this is Walmart parking lot, and this is private this is public property.
18: Okay.
19: You're harassing me.
18: I am not harassing you.
19: Yes, you are.
18: We got a call up here. And you were asked to leave, but you didn't. You gave them attitude.
19: I got schizophrenia. What do you expect?
18: If you would have stepped off their property, they wouldn't have even called us. But
19: I
18: you
19: can't
18: gave them,
19: step off their you, property because I'm not on their attitude. Property.
6: Despite the ticket, the man still won't leave even after a final warning.
18: This is our city.
19: Yeah, but it's not your jurisdiction.
18: All right. This is going to be your last opportunity.
19: No.
18: They want you trespassed.
19: Good.
18: Which means you have
19: to. I'm not on their property.
18: You are on their property.
19: No, I'm not.
18: If you refuse to leave right now.
19: Hey, if you touch me, I swear to God, I'll protect myself.
18: You're going to get arrested.
19: I swear to God, I'll protect myself.
14: What's he saying?
18: He's refusing to leave the property.
14: He's refusing to leave, so we're going to be arresting him.
18: Yep. He says he's going to defend himself.
14: Yeah, he said he's going to defend himself if we try to arrest him, so.
6: After all other peaceful avenues have been done, police have no choice but to arrest him.
14: Joseph, probation put a hold on you, okay? You stand up.
19: They put a hold on me?
14: Yep.
19: All right.
14: You know, just put out your cigarette, please.
18: Put it out, please.
19: No. I said don't touch me. I said don't touch me.
14: You tase
19: me. Come on. Yeah. Tase me. Yeah.
14: You're under arrest.
19: Well, tase me. I said that.
14: Okay.
19: Look at that. Yeah, I'm going to arrest my get off. Okay. Come back. I said don't touch me.
6: During the arrest, officers deploy the taser to help detain him, and when searching his pockets, they find multiple illegal drugs.
14: Okay.
18: You okay?
14: You're bleeding?
19: He's bleeding.
14: He's bleeding? Got any weapons? Do you have any weapons? What was that?
19: No, I'm doing this.
14: I couldn't hear you.
19: No, I'm doing this. No English.
14: No English? Joseph, you had every opportunity, man. I hope there's some drugs. That's probably why. Cool. They were just going to write you some tickets, dude.
19: Yeah, well.
14: No, it's not going to be.
19: You just sat there and talked to my PO for 9 hours.
14: It was a 5-minute phone call.
19: No, it was 9 hours.
6: Even while being arrested, the man continues to act bizarrely, pretending to not speak English as well as muttering to himself. The suspect was ultimately arrested on multiple charges, including possession of drugs, trespassing, resisting.

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1: Las Cruces, New Mexico.
2: Hi, how are you doing?
3: Good, how are you?
2: How can I help you?
3: We got hit twice earlier.
2: Are they both already gone?
3: Oh, yeah.
1: Police were dispatched to an in-progress shoplifting incident, but upon arrival, the suspect had already fled the scene. Officers, however, acted on a hunch and began checking into local stores to see if they could find the suspect. The store manager says the suspect has also been prostituting outside of the store over the past few days. Police catch up to the person in another store.
2: What's going on, man? Can you come outside with me? I'm sorry. Put that back.
4: Seems to be the last,
2: sir. Come outside.
4: Am I not supposed to be here?
2: Come outside.
4: Am I not supposed to be here?
2: Come outside. Come outside right now.
4: I'm not a sir.
2: Okay.
4: Don't touch.
2: You're gonna
4: stop it. What's wrong with you? What's wrong with you?
2: Hey!
1: And they immediately begin resisting the officer, forcing them to deploy a taser after the suspect tries to flee.
4: Get on your stomach!
2: Get on your stomach!
4: Get on your stomach!
2: My mouth just kicked me out!
4: Get on your stomach!
2: My mouth just kicked me out!
4: Get on your stomach!
2: Get on your stomach!
4: Can you talk to me, please?
1: The suspect begins screaming and throwing a complete tantrum.
4: Get on your stomach!
2: Quit lying!
4: Get on your stomach or you're gonna get it again! Get on your stomach! Get on your stomach or you're gonna get it again! Do you hear me?
1: He even begins meditating.
2: Why are you doing this to me?
4: Get it behind.
2: Lord!
4: Lord! Stay alive! Stay alive!
2: Your hands behind your back.
4: Stay alive, Lord! Look at that little bit. Let me lie to you. You lie to everybody.
2: Stand
4: You're
2: up.
4: Not gonna have sex.
2: Stand up.
4: If they do this to me.
2: Stand up.
4: I'm not gonna have sex if they do this to me.
2: Stand up.
4: They're not. You chase
1: the. The person struggles the entire time during the arrest, acting like a spoiled child.
4: I can't move my legs. You're abusing the f*** out of me.
2: You did not do this from the beginning.
1: During the arrest, the suspect shouts and screams many different things. They also claim that the woman in the store is the one who told him to run, despite that not being the case. The obnoxious behavior continues as officers haul him to the cruiser.
4: You don't know me. All you do is lie. You abuse me.
2: Stop.
4: It abused me!
5: Can I help out quick?
1: Even officers are surprised, however, by what the suspect shouts next.
4: No!
2: Stop. If you kick us, that's another charge.
4: I didn't mean to. Stop it! Stop me!
2: Stand up!
4: Stop me! Stop.
1: When they start screaming rape and about their pronouns.
4: Please stop
2: me!
4: Stop me! Why'd you tase me?
6: Just bear with us, man. We're trying to help you.
4: You're not helping. You just grabbed me from the door. I'm scared. You just.

0: remember me, Abraham? We used to work together, bro. And I'm here to help you, man.
1: I do not care. Please, please.
2: The whining continues for a while as officers search the suspect and take pictures of the taser wounds for evidence.
1: This is too much. Your hands are too much. Just let me sit, please.
0: You're gonna hurt your...
1: No, just let me sit, please.
0: Yeah, we're gonna let you sit down.
1: I can't breathe. Stop forcing me. Can you just let me breathe?
2: The suspect claims when questioned that they weren't stealing and that people called the police on them because they are jealous of them.
1: Because I get judged when I got kicked out.
0: Okay,
1: well, no, everyone knows me here. They get jealous of me.
0: They don't get jealous of you.
1: Yes, they do. Don't lie, please.
0: The complaint was that you were stealing.
1: I am not.
0: That's what their complaint.
1: My brother is the one that steals.
0: Okay, so how do
1: I don't steal. My brother does.

0: I am not.
1: That's what their complaint is.
0: My brother is the one that steals.
1: Okay, so how do
0: I don't steal. My brother does.
2: The tantrum continues, however, after the suspect is taken to a local hospital.
3: Do me a favor.
0: Over jealousy.
3: Maya, do me a favor.
0: You are not innocent. Okay. You're guilty. Maya, you're guilty. You are guilty. And he knows it.
4: Who are you going to impress, man? You are the bully. But I forgive you.
5: The CAD notes and everything. Like, at this time, she was self-dispatching to a 21. Well, self-dispatched to the weapons call or whatever.
6: Me on my neck, and then you took off running. And then I told you I was going to tase you.
2: Though they forgive the officers, they were ultimately charged with.

0: for a strong America.
1: Longview, Washington. Officers were called in to help de-escalate a fight that had broken out in a bar. Police arrive on the scene to people shouting and arguing, with officers deciding to hear each side of the story first. One of the men is immediately confrontational and argumentative. Everyone in the situation seems to be drunk to some degree, not helping the already tense situation as arguing begins again.
2: Hey, we're done.
3: Yeah, you're
2: we're done, or do you want to go to jail for disorderly conduct?
3: I'm done.
2: Then pay your tab. Pay your tab. Pay your tab.
3: Okay, sir.
2: Pay your tab.
4: Just hold on.
5: Okay. All right. Bye. No, they're about to fight.

0: Just hold on a second, okay? Just hang tight.
1: Don't push on me.
0: Don't stop, okay? We're walking your son out. We're trying to keep it de-escalated right now. I don't want you to go over there, and I don't want
1: you to de-escalate.
0: I don't...
2: The officers try to hear everyone out, and as the story becomes more clear that Rick, the father of one of the people who were involved in the brawl, had more to do with it than anyone else. However, the officers were going to let the man leave, understanding that this was simply a drunken fight. However, the man continues to shout at the other people, escalating the situation again. When an officer touches the man gently, asking him to stop, he becomes even more agitated, and officers are forced to take action.
1: Because
0: you guys are good to go.
1: What problem?
0: You guys are good to leave. You guys are good to go.
1: We're going to leave. Okay?
0: You're good to go, Rick.
1: You forget about the Fourth Amendment?
3: So?
1: You can kiss my ass.
3: No, I'm not going to do that.
1: Yeah, you will.
3: No, I won't.
1: Kiss my ass, motherfucker. And the rest of you.
0: Leave.
1: You piece of
0: Rick. Rick. Stop.
4: You're under arrest.
5: Hey,
4: get on the ground. Right.
5: Get tased. Lovey, we're fighting.
6: Hey, stop.
7: He's got a bad shoulder.
6: Stop resisting.
5: Go take cover.
7: Bad shoulder.
5: Relax. Put your arm behind your back. Put your arm behind your back.
7: Bad shoulder.
6: He's got a bad shoulder.
4: Stop resisting. Put your hand behind your back.
6: I'm going to figure it out.
4: However, on your stomach right now.
5: On your stomach. Recover.
4: On your stomach.
6: He's got a bad shoulder. Everybody take a deep breath. Hey, listen. Ma'am, I'm helping. We're trying to figure it out. Listen. Everybody stop talking. Sir, we are going to place you in two sets of cuffs. You need to chill.
7: You guys don't need to punch him like that.
4: Well, he doesn't come at us in our face and threaten to kill us. He threatened to kick our ass.
7: He never said that.
4: He threatened to kick my ass.
7: I was standing right. He never threatened.
4: He threatened to kick my ass.
5: Video recorded.
6: I'm gonna need a third cuff.
5: Yep.
6: Third cuff, please.
4: Oh.
5: Okay, just relax.
0: Roll it for.
2: The man continues to resist the arrest, even after being tased, clearly wanting to fight.
1: Give my wallet to my wife.
0: You guys have
1: wallet? No, give my wallet to my wife.
6: Okay, we can do that.
5: I do have someone. You want to grab him?
0: Yeah.
7: I'm going to go bail you out.
1: I need to get my...
5: You guys already pulled the...
6: Yeah, I got tidger probes out. Hey, you need to stand up on your own. You're too big for me to hold. Okay, there you go. Ray's bringing a car around. Somebody put him in a car.
0: Oh, hold on.
6: Just chill.
1: Give me my sheet.
5: That's a
0: okay. Cartridge.
1: I'm going to sue the shit out of you guys.
5: Go ahead and try that.
2: Even after being arrested, the man continues his aggressive tone, exclaiming he is going to sue officers as he is escorted to the cruiser.
6: Okay, we're in the middle of a highway. I can't. So give me 2 seconds. Goodness.
2: The suspect was charged with assault, harassment, resisting arrest, and malicious mischief. Tampa, Florida. Officers were conducting a traffic stop on a car for an improper lane change. When approaching the car, the woman decides to make things incredibly difficult for police, immediately acting bizarre and erratic, clearly under the influence of something.
8: Your hand.
9: I'm not gonna be a bad person.
8: That's good.
9: I tell the truth. I'm an honest and regular human being who tells the truth, and I don't want to get in trouble.
2: The woman claims she is here to pick someone up and continues to act in a strange way.
9: I'm perfectly sane.
8: Okay. Well, I'm not saying I'm
9: perfectly sane. Hold on, can I talk to your microphone?
8: No, here. Actually,
9: I'm not gonna touch
8: shut
9: you.
8: Shut that real quick.
9: Me. You can have me, but I'm not stepping out of anything because I'm perfectly safe.
8: That's fine.
9: How dare you?
8: Can I check your eyes as part of field sobriety to make sure that you're okay to be driving?
9: I don't know if I have it on me.
8: You don't know if you have any eyes on you?
9: I have 2 of them.
8: Yeah, can I check them as part of field sobriety?
9: Oh, yes, please.
8: Okay. Can you step outside so I can
9: hear
8: you?
9: No!
8: Okay.
9: I'm not doing that.
8: Okay, do you wear glasses or contacts?
9: Sometimes.
8: Well, are you wearing them right now?
9: No.
8: Okay.
9: They're colored contacts, because I like green eyes.
8: Okay.
9: Stop f***ing playing with me, sir! You have a f***ing mustache, and I don't trust you.
8: Oh, I'm sorry to let you feel that way.
9: Do you have a f***ing cam on you?
8: Sure.
9: Because I want the cam to be catching all of this.
8: I believe that it is.
9: I don't trust him!
8: Okay. Here, listen. Can you see my light right here?
9: Yes.
8: What color is it?
9: Red.
8: All right, what I want you to do is focus on my light.
9: Should I?
8: Well, I'd like you to.
9: Yeah, you'd like me to. But I don't want to because I don't trust you.
8: Well, here's what's going on, okay? Right now.
9: Okay, touch me.
8: There's a possibility that
9: you're
8: impaired.
9: Can I help you? No, so I'm not even the driver.
8: Well, I would like to check your eyes.
9: I'm not the driver, so you don't get to determine whether I'm impaired or not.
8: Listen, I'd like you to do
9: something. Am I impaired? Or does it actually...
2: After a long conversation of trying to get the woman to leave the vehicle so officers can perform a field sobriety test, her mood swings massively throughout and she eventually gets out of the vehicle, even breaking out into a small dance for no apparent reason, all while arguing with the officers. After refusing to do the test, she is arrested under suspicion of a DUI.
9: But I'm not the driver.
2: After being put in the car, she decides to yell at the officer, continuing her tirade, even as the officer reads her rights and explains why she was arrested.
8: Alright, can you hear me?
9: Of course I can f***ing hear you!
8: Okay. I'm Officer Baden of the Tampa Police Department.
9: I don't give a f*** who you are!
8: I'm now requesting that you submit test your breath for the purpose of determining the
9: content. I
8: hate you
9: so
8: much!
9: If
8: you submit to the test I've requested of you, you're privileged to operate a motor vehicle. Be suspended for a period of 1 year for
9: you.
8: Refusal, or 18 your privilege has been previously suspended as a result of refusal to submit
9: Let
8: the lawful test for breath, urine, and blood. Additionally, if you refuse to submit to the test I requested, and if your driving privilege has been previously suspended for prior refusal to submit to a lawful test of your breath, urine, or blood, you'll be committing a misdemeanor.
9: I don't want to f***ing talk to you.
8: Refusing the testing is admissible as evidence in a criminal proceeding. We provide a breath sample. You want to provide a breath?
9: F*** you.
8: Okay.
9: I hate you. I didn't do anything to you.
8: Hey, will you sign one for me?
9: Yeah. I didn't do anything.
8: I can hear you. What? I'm gonna be here for a minute. I'm just gonna drop her off on this side now.
9: I didn't do anything.
2: She was charged with battery, resisting an officer, and driving under the influence.
8: What's going to happen is I need everybody to leave the house because we're you have to immediately
9: What are you talking about?
2: Every day, law enforcers are forced to make life-changing decisions.
10: Do not move or you are going to get it.
11: Shoot that.
2: Witness the raw courage and the split-second choices that define a career and change people's lives forever.
12: I swear to God.
13: I got a problem with your statement because I got the little girl saying you grabbed her by the shoulder.
14: I'm honestly afraid to get out. Can I?
15: Yeah, you should be. Get out.
16: I'm telling you right now, stop! Stop! Stop!
10: He's got a gun!
17: I don't.
10: Yes, you do.
17: No, I don't.
10: F***ing do.
18: Lay down.
19: You know this is f***ed up. Sir, lay flat. Lay flat. This is f***ed up.
2: This is caught on body cam. La Habra, California. Have you ever felt like you were being followed whilst driving somewhere? Do you know how you'd respond if you were? For our next case, we see what happens when an individual is forced to face that situation. On August 6, 2021, at approximately 7:03 p.m., La Habra Police Dispatch received a 911 call from a female reporting being followed and tailgated from her place of work in Laguna Beach. Let's hear what she had to say.
20: 911 emergency.
21: Hi, I'm currently getting followed, and I'm going to drive to the police station.
20: Okay, how far away are you?
21: I'm like 3 minutes away. I'm on La Habra Boulevard near Wingstop.
20: Okay, what kind of car is following you?
21: It's a Toyota, an older Toyota. It's all black.
20: Do you have a license plate number?
21: I can't see it. They're like tailgating me. I've never been to the police station. Do I just go to the front on Euclid?
20: Yeah, just pull right in front of the station. So on Euclid, you'll make a right and then just pull over where you see the doors. Hopefully, he'll just continue on.
21: Okay.
20: Are you there? Are you here already?
21: Yeah. I'm outside.
20: Okay.
21: He's still behind me.
20: Okay. Did he pull over?
21: Oh, my God. Can anyone come outside? Like, I'm really scared.
20: I'm calling someone right now. I'll just keep you on the line, okay?
2: The caller drove and parked to the front of the police station as instructed, followed by the subject, 22-year-old Matthew Tuan Tran, who parked directly behind her. Shortly after, LHPD officers arrived on scene, and Tran was contacted adjacent to the front doors of the police station. Watch how this interaction unfolds.
22: Hi.
23: Hi.
22: How's it going?
23: Good. What's going on here?
22: Seeing somebody right now.
23: Okay, are you obsessed with these cars?
22: No.
23: Okay, all right.
22: Yeah.
23: Well, they'll get you in a sec, okay? All right. This guy? Hey.
22: Hey.
23: No! What the fuck?
24: Where are you hit?
23: On the chest, Bob.
24: Okay, you're okay. Take a deep breath. 10:33, suspect is down. I've got an officer down. We need help.
2: As Officer Millward walked away from Tran, he drew a firearm from his waist and fired at Officer Millward. Officer Fox observed Tran just as he fired at Officer Millward and deployed her firearm.
24: Drop the gun now! Suspect, drop the gun! Suspect, drop the gun or I'll shoot you again! Drop the gun or I will shoot you again! Drop the gun!

0: fucked.
1: You're good. Where you shot at? Where you shot at? Where you shot at? Where you shot at? Where you shot at?
2: We got more officers.
1: Where's he shot at? Hey, Miller. Miller, where you shot at?
3: What? She's okay. She's okay. She's our caller.
1: Get him out of here. Where's he shot at? Where's
3: he's
1: he shot?
3: In the chest. In the chest.
1: Where?
3: He said in the chest.
1: You're good. You're good. You're good.
3: Hey, he's still got the gun. I can't
1: look. Relax. Hey, get him. Let's get him out. Get him out. Help me drag him out. Hey, you two drag him out.
4: This surveillance footage captures the moment that Tran took aim at Officer Millward.
5: Hi.
6: Hi.
5: How's it going?
6: Good. What's going on here?
5: I'm just seeing somebody right now.
6: Okay. You obsessed with these cars?
5: No.
6: Okay.
5: Yeah.
6: Well, they'll get you in a sec, okay?
5: Alright.
6: Okay. Hey.
4: Paramedics with the Los Angeles County Fire Department arrived at the scene, and Tran was declared deceased at approximately 7:26 p.m. Officer Millward was sent to the hospital in critical condition, but was released from the hospital nearly a week later.
6: Okay. Hey, Chief.
3: Hey, hey.

0: be one.
1: Norfolk, Virginia. Next, we head over to Norfolk, Virginia for a case where even remaining calm can get you pepper sprayed in the face.
2: Driver, roll the window down!
1: On December 5th, 2020, U.S. Army Lieutenant Caron Nazario was driving in his newly purchased Chevrolet Tahoe when two Windsor police officers, Joe Gutierrez and Daniel Crocker, pulled him over while he was dressed in uniform. Let's see how this interaction unfolds.
2: Put your hands out the window and turn the vehicle off! Put your hands out the window!
3: He's not complying, Jeff.
4: Come around your side.
2: Let me see your hands! How many occupants are in the vehicle?
5: What's going on?
2: How many occupants are in your vehicle?
5: It's only myself. Why are your weapons drawn? What's going on?
2: Open the door slowly and step out. Open the door.
5: I'm not getting out the vehicle. What's going on?
2: Get out of the car. Open the door slowly and get out.
5: What's going on?
6: Get out of the car now.
2: Open the door and get out of the car.
4: Hold still. Hold.
6: Keep your hands outside the window. Keep your hands outside the window.
5: My hands are right here. What's going on?
6: Get out of the car now.
2: Get out of the car.
5: What's going on?
6: Get out of the car now. Get out of the car now.
5: I'm serving this country and this is how I'm treated?
6: Yo, what? Guess what? I'm a veteran too. I'm going to obey. Get out of the car.
5: What's going on?
6: Get out of the car now.
5: What's going on?
6: What's going on? You're fixing to ride the lightning, son.
5: I'm sorry, what?
6: Get out of the car now!
5: What's going on?
6: Get out of the car now! Get out of the car!
2: Sir, just get out of the car! Work with us and we'll talk to you! Get out of the car!
6: You receive an order! Obey it!
5: I'm honestly afraid to get out. Can I?
6: Yeah, you should be. Get out!
5: What's going on? What
2: did
5: I
2: do?
6: Get out now!
5: I have not committed any crime.
6: You're being stopped by traffic violence. You're not cooperating at this point right now. You're under arrest.
5: For a traffic.
6: You're being detained, okay? You're being detained for obstruction of justice.
5: For a traffic violation, I do not have to get out the vehicle. You haven't even told me why I'm being stopped.
6: Really?
5: Get your hands.
6: Get out of the car now. Get out of the car.
5: Get your hands off me, please. Get your hands off me.
6: You know what?
5: Get your hands off me. Get your hands off me.
4: Back up, Daniel.
5: I didn't do anything. Don't do that.
2: Sir,
6: get out of the car now.
5: Don't do that.
6: Hey, sir, get out of the car now.
5: Don't do.
6: Look,
5: I'm trying to talk to you.
2: Okay.
5: I'm trying to
6: talk
5: to you.
6: Just get out of the car.
5: Can you please relax? Can you please relax?
6: Get out of the car right now.
5: Man. This is not how you treat a vet. I'm actively serving this country and this is how you're going to treat me?
4: Back up, Daniel.
5: I didn't do anything. Whoa, hold on. Okay, what's going on? Hold on. Watch it.
4: Air Force is deployed.
6: Get out of the car. Get out of the car now!
5: That's up. That's
6: get out of the car now!
2: Sir, just get out of the car!
5: I'm trying to breathe. Ugh.
6: Get out of the car now!
5: That's up. That's really up.
6: Get out of the car and get on the ground now! I
5: don't even want to reach my seatbelt. Can you?
6: Take your seatbelt off and get out of the car!
5: Can you please?
6: Get out of the car now!
5: Look.
6: Listen! Get off your seatbelt and get out of the car.
5: Look, I'm just going to just please.
6: You're going to do what you're told. Get out of the car.
5: Look.
6: Take your seatbelt off and get out of the car.
5: Look.
6: Take your seatbelt off.
5: Look, my hands are out.
6: Take your seatbelt off and get out of the car.
5: My hands are out.
4: Don't reach other, Daniel. Don't reach other.
5: My hands are out. Please. Please. Look. This is really messed up. My dog is in the back. My dog is choking.
6: Get out of the car. Take your seatbelt off. What are you, a specialist corporal or are you?
5: I'm a lieutenant.
6: Lieutenant, get out of the car. Take your seatbelt off and get out of the car. You made this way more difficult than it had to be if you just complied. Get out of the car.
5: I'm reaching for my seatbelt.
6: Fine. Take your seatbelt off and get out of the car. Straight onto the ground. Straight onto the ground.
4: Ma'am.
5: Is your commanding officer available?
6: Down. Let's go.
5: Is your commanding officer available?
6: Get on the
4: Get on the ground.
5: Can you please talk to
6: me? Get on the ground now. Get on the ground or you're getting sprayed again. Get on the ground.
5: Can you please talk to me about what's
6: going on? Get on the ground. Get on the ground now.
5: Can you please talk to me about what's going on?
0: Get on the ground.
5: Can you please talk to me about what's going on?
0: Yes, sir. You're not.
5: Can you please talk to me about what's going on? Why am I being treated like this? Why?
6: You're not cooperating. Get on the ground.
5: Why am I being treated like this? This is really messed up. This is really messed up.
0: Sir, sir, well, just
5: please,
0: just work with
5: really,
0: me.
5: This is f***ed up.
0: Sir.
5: Sir.
0: Sir.
5: You know this is
0: lay
5: up.
0: Down. Lay on the ground. Just lay
5: you
0: flat. Lay flat for me, sir.
5: You know this is f***ed up.
0: Sir, lay flat. Lay flat.
5: This is f***ed up. I can't believe I'm being treated like this. And I'm f***ing
6: get on the ground. Get on the ground. Right there. Right there. What's that?
5: It's gum. What the f***?
6: Get on the ground.
5: It's gum.
0: Hey, sir, sir, can you just work with us?
5: Can I...
0: Just work with us. Lay down flat.
5: Hold on.
0: Lay down flat. Lay down flat.
6: Sir, this lay down on my f***ed up. Lay down, you're going to get paid. Lay down, you're going to get paid.
5: This is f***ed up. This
0: all right.
5: Is f***ed up.
0: Put your hands behind your back. Put your hands behind your back.
5: This is f***ed up. This is f***ed up.
6: I agree. All you have to do is listen.
4: All right. Hand of three. One in custody.
5: This is f***ed up. Can you open up the window for my dog? I hear him choking. Can you open up the window, please?
6: Yes. Stand yes, up. We will.
5: Stand up, okay? This is f***ed up.
1: The officer's body camera footage shows them both exiting their patrol cars with guns drawn, while Second Lieutenant Caron Nazario had his hands held in the air outside the driver's side window. The officer then pepper sprayed Nazario, exercised knee strikes to his legs, and placed him in handcuffs. The stop happened on a night in December after one of the two officers said Nazario's SUV had tinted windows and didn't have a rear license plate.
6: My partner put his blue lights on.
5: Yes.
6: You didn't stop.
5: I was pulling over to a well-lit area for my safety and yours. I have respect for law enforcement.
6: No, you don't. So, no, you don't. No. Wrong answer, sir. If you did, we would not be in this situation right now.
5: Can
6: all right?
5: Can I get some water, please?
6: Absolutely. Set right on this curb right here. Turn around.
0: Come sit on this curb for me.
6: Walk backwards. Walk backwards.
5: Can you get some water? Can you open up the window for my dog?
0: I got him.
5: I hear him choking.
0: I got him all in.
6: We already opened it.
0: I'm going to go grab
6: sit
0: a bottle of water.
6: Sit down on the curb.
0: All right, Jeff. You good with that?
6: Yeah. Sit on the curb.
4: Why don't you stop? Why don't you stop? A simple traffic stop.
5: Dark over there. Those areas are dark. I did not feel comfortable in those areas.

0: News for real people.
1: So, back. Let's go all the way back to square one, okay? I turned around on you at Food Line. I actually came out of Cost Plus, and I came up behind you.
2: I saw you before you turned.
1: And you had no tags displayed. I see it, but per the law, it has to be in the license plate bracket. I understand it's paper, and I understand why it's there.
2: Yes.
1: But at that time, I had no idea. I didn't know that you had a vehicle registration until I approached your car. And at that point, I was too busy dealing with you to deal with the tag. You want me to wipe your eyes? Okay. So, look, all this was going to be was, hey, man, I stopped you. You didn't have a tag. You got your driver's license. I'd have ran you, and you'd have been on your way. Okay? What would have been a two-minute traffic stop turned into all this?
2: As I was telling him, you know, I've pulled over to well-lit areas before, and I've never looked out the window and saw a gun blazing immediately.
1: So the reason we did that is because we followed you for a mile and a half with lights and sirens on, and you didn't pull over. I understand you want to get to a well-lit area. I get that. But when we follow you that long, look at the climate this day, and against everybody, against us, against y'all. You know what I mean?
2: Yeah.
1: I'm not out to hurt you, and I know you don't want to hurt me. That's not what it's about. What it's about is making sure that everybody goes home at the end of the day. So when you don't stop and you continue to proceed, our suspicions are raised. What's going on in the car? What don't he want us to see? So you pull into here, and if you would have just complied with the simple commands that we were giving you originally, it would have been done and over with. And you would have got back on your car, and you'd be gone by now. But you wouldn't get out the car. You wouldn't comply.
2: It just looking out the mirror and seeing your guns out already. That's what I was asking, like, what's going on? I was just...
1: Just confused. I know you weren't reaching, but not to mention, you had a gun at your right leg. You get our perspective, though, on the safety issue for us as well? You get that?
2: Yeah, I do. I do, and that's why I put my hands out. I was asking, when you put your hands out,
1: they were like this outside the window. How do we know nothing's in your hands? And I was telling you, stick your hands out. Then I was having you step out. You wouldn't do any of it. You following what I'm saying? Okay? So this can go one or two ways, okay? I don't want to hem you up. I'm going to be straight up with you. You're a good man. You've made lieutenant in the Army. How hard was that? That wasn't an easy task, was it?
2: No, it wasn't.
1: And what would this do to your career?
2: It would hurt it. And I'm in the middle of getting promoted right now anyway, so yeah.
1: To what, captain or first lieutenant?
2: To first lieutenant.
1: Okay. And then when we get you out of the car, we have to wrestle with you on the ground just to get your hands behind your back. Just to put you in cuffs, just for the safety matter. You following where we're at? Mm-hmm. I mean, what would you do if you came across that overseas, you know? If you were infantry and you came across that? You following me? Mm-hmm. You see where we're coming from? I'm trying to work with you as much as I can. I would have never wanted, like I said, it would have been a simple, you know, hey, I see your tag now. You know, make sure you get a display on in the proper spot, and you'd have been moving on with your day, and I'd have been moving on with mine. But here we are.
3: All right, how's your eyes doing, Lieutenant?
2: You better.
3: And I keep calling you Lieutenant. I told you I'm a veteran. I respect rank. Okay, I was a corporal in the Marine Corps. I respect rank. However, I do have a job to do. Okay, I just talked about Chief of Police. You asked for a superior. He's off, obviously, right now. Saturday, I called him. He came out, talked. Here's how he. That's what I was thinking. I told him what I wanted to do. He said that's no problem. Two ways we can handle this. We can either sit here with you until you get your eyes back, where you can see, and I mean at a good distance, so you're safe to drive, okay? And you're going down the road. Go to your

0: deployment, go continue serving my country, which I respect and I thank you for, okay? Or we can push the issue, write you tickets for no license plate displayed, and for resisting, or not resisting, obstructive justice. I don't even go that route, because that route makes the Army get involved, and I know how they are. You don't know this. The Army, he'll vouch for it, because he's been in, and he's got friends that are legal officers, I know. The military is the only place
1: where... Wipe your eyes,
0: okay? The military is the only place where double jeopardy exists legally. Because whatever we do to him, we do to him, the Army can turn around and jam him for the same thing. I don't want to see that happen. You're obviously a second lieutenant. You ain't been in very long. But if you plan on making a career, or even 6 years or whatever, it's up to you. I don't care. There's no need getting this on your record. I don't want to record. However, it's how it is for you. If you want to fight it and argue, I mean, and I don't mean that disrespectfully, okay? I mean, you have that right as a citizen. If that's what you want, we'll charge you, have you go to court, notify the command, do all that, or we could take time out of our night, which is not a problem. We're being paid to take care of people, okay? We'll sit here with you, get your eyes back. You and, what's your dog's name?
2: Smoke.
0: Smoke? That's a badass name for a badass dog. You and Smoke can get on down the road, okay? It's entirely up to you. What do you want to do? The other option is we write the summons, discharge you, have, and we by then we have no choice. We have to notify your command. Again, I don't have to be an ass. I don't have to be threatening. I say that because that's just the way it is, okay? I just talked to my boss. Those are the two choices that he gave me. Personally, as a veteran who served, okay, I did 6 years in school. My wife's a retired sailor. She retired as an EA out of the Navy, okay? I don't want to see you get jammed up by the Army, okay? I don't want to see it happen. You need to spit. Just let us know. Go ahead and spit. We've both been sprayed, so we know what it's like. It sucks. If you need to spit, go ahead and spit. No, you're not going to offend us.
2: Okay.
0: All right. What do you want to do, Lieutenant? I'll let you tell me, because...
2: I mean, nobody's going to ask for charges, so you know I'm not going to ask for that.
0: I understand that. However, I have to make that option available to you, right? Mm-hmm. I have to. So here's what I want to do. Especially as calm as you've been since everything ended, I want to take the handcuffs off, let you sit here with Smoke. We'll sit here and wait with you. Let your eyes come back. Okay, because it takes anywhere from 20 to 40 minutes, depending on how much actually got in the eyeball itself, before you can really see well how to drive, especially at night. Okay? We'll sit here with you, and then we'll get you on down the road. And the command won't know nothing about it. All right?
2: I do have a good rapport with my command, so... I wouldn't feel right not talking to them about it. So
0: well, that's entirely on you. I'll put it this way then for you. They're going to hear from you. They will not hear from us. I'll give you that much respect, okay? Because I understand. I told you, I was in for 6 years. It's always better for the command to hear first from you than somebody else. Especially the law enforcement. That's never a good thing. Go ahead and let help you.
3: Officer Joe Gutierrez has been terminated from his employment following an internal probe into the arrest of Caron Nazario. The dismissal of Gutierrez was first revealed in a press release from the town of Windsor. In the statement, officials said Gutierrez was fired after it was deemed he'd failed to follow department policy. The other officer, Daniel Crocker, is still employed by the police department. Now, Nazario is asking for at least $1 million in damages and for the court to rule that the two officers violated his rights, including rights under the Fourth Amendment.
4: Well, good morning and welcome to Wake Up America Early. It is Thursday, August 27th. I'm Alex Kramer. And right now you're taking a live look at Provincetown, Massachusetts. Could this be a more beautiful picture? I don't think so. The sun rising there up over the beach, high of 75. Couldn't ask for a better day there in Provincetown. My goodness. All right, here's some stories we're tracking for you this morning. We begin with this. Meta settling a massive lawsuit over social media addiction. And the price tag could reach $17.1 billion. The case accusing Meta of designing Facebook and Instagram to keep kids and teens hooked, even as concerns grew over the impact of social media on young users. We'll have more on this case and the fight against big tech a little bit later. Plus, House Republicans preparing for a floor vote on stopgap spending bill as Congress heads towards another government funding showdown. The Senate passed bill would keep the government funded through December 11th, but Republicans aren't exactly united behind it, with conservatives pushing back on immigration enforcement and other spending provisions. More on the funding fight coming up. And as the war with Iran nears the six-month mark tomorrow, all eyes remain on that Strait of Hormuz. Qatar's prime minister heading to Tehran today to meet with Iranian officials in a push to de-escalate the conflict. Tensions remain high around the critical shipping route. We'll have a live report from Israel in just a moment. All of these stories and a lot more. Wake America Early starts right now.

0: All right. Well, the Strait of Hormuz remains the flashpoint in the war with Iran. This week, the U.S. announced Operation Economic Outcast to isolate the regime, as both Washington and Tehran are sharing conflicting plans for that international waterway. Our Middle East correspondent, Zach Anders, is now live in Tel Aviv with the very latest. Zach, good morning.
1: Hey, good morning, Alex. The U.S. officials have been touting an uptick in the oil tanker transfers that have moved out of the Strait of Hormuz this week, despite there being at least two reported attacks on vessels in the Strait of Hormuz. Now, Secretary of War Pete Hegseth says to the Iranians, "You know that we control the strait." Here he is from Wisconsin yesterday.
2: If Iran is foolish enough to overplay their hand or mess with the American military, we'll do what we need to do. But economic pressure, we know, hurts them the most right now. But by no means are we foreclosing using kinetic strikes anywhere in the Strait of Hormuz or around Iran.
1: This as Iran claims to have reached a deal with their neighbors to the south, Oman, and how to split the Strait of Hormuz. Tehran claims the strait will remain closed until the U.S. agrees to this plan that they made with the Omanis, and the U.S. has to end their naval blockade before this will work, they say. Now, Tehran and Muscat's plan calls for joint control over the routes inbound and outbound traffic would use to transit the waterway safely. Washington has yet to comment on the deal made between Muscat and Tehran. And the whereabouts of Ayatollah Khamenei called into question again this week. Khamenei not seen since before the war. President Trump stated yesterday he doesn't think that Khamenei is dead, but that he was very seriously wounded. Whether he is in charge of his country, apparently at the focus of these renewed diplomatic efforts once again. And then we're tracking reports that the Qatari prime minister is in Tehran at this hour, attempting to revive peace talks between the U.S. and Iran. Right now, there's still that big question. Who is on the Iranian side going to be able to make the deal, sign off? Is the Ayatollah truly alive? Could he be the one to make that deal? And we've seen the president of Iran really with a different tone than the rest of his counterparts. He's the one that's been saying we should try and revive peace efforts with the U.S. Alex?
0: All right. Zach Anders live in Israel, and we will have more on the war with Iran momentarily. But right now, let's turn stateside, where the battle over mail-in voting is certainly heating up. A federal judge lifting the last remaining block on the Trump administration's plan to regulate those mail-in ballots, citing a recent Supreme Court ruling. This now clears the way for the Postal Service to begin implementing new rules that could change how mail-in ballots are delivered as well as accepted. So for more on this, we're now joined by former New York State Assemblyman Mike LaPretri, as well as Republican strategist Marley Hornick. Good morning to you both. Marley, let me start with you on this one. So a coalition of 24 states and the District of Columbia filing a lawsuit seeking to stop these new mail-in voting requirements. All right, Marley, what exactly are they challenging here? And the second question is, what exactly is at stake for voters ahead of these crucial midterms?
3: Right, Alex. Well, they're challenging the right of the president to attempt to control federal ballots, which they're going to lose this fight. There's clear precedent for 250 years, really. There's tremendous evidence in the Federalist Papers and in the ratification debates that the founders never intended for the states to control federal elections without federal oversight. And that's functionally what they're doing, Alex. All of the states that are challenging have also denied federal requests from the Department of Justice to review their work maintaining their own state voter lists, which are also their federal voting lists. So obviously the federal government is charged with protecting federal voting rights of every individual American citizen. And so what the president has done is he has ordered, completely within executive purview, he's ordered the United States Postal Service to only deliver ballots to confirmed United States citizens who are qualified to vote. And so this is heating up this giant battle. And it's not surprising, you know, the states that are challenging are the biggest states. They have the most to lose in terms of electoral power if their administrative process for elections has to be legally compliant.
0: Yeah, and Mike, you know, I would love your reaction to this legal fight here. I mean, why isn't a clear-cut case of wanting voter integrity in elections? I mean, the American people, they want fair elections here.
4: I think it's clear what you're seeing is a change where Republicans want election integrity, want to protect the ballot, want to also protect American citizens so that they know that their vote casted is safe and secure. And more importantly, is that when it comes time to election day, is that the votes casted are by only American citizens. And it's critical. You see these differences where Florida, it's immediately counted instantly. Mm-hmm. But then meanwhile, you look at what happened with LA's race is all of a sudden you had questions and concerns and differences in results. So what we're seeing here is true results, true support, and more importantly, is the president's keeping his word by protecting the ballot and ensuring that America's elections are safe and secure.
0: Yeah, I'm pretty sure they're still counting LA's ballots at this point. My goodness. And again, you bring up such a fantastic point. Florida was able to just count them basically within a few hours, and we're still, California takes weeks. It's ridiculous.
3: Well, they did finally certify that mayoral election about 3.5 weeks ago, just so you know, Alex. But this goes back to the RealAmerica.vote study about the Mamdani election. We asked, we used qualified personnel, experienced personnel in synthetic identity fraud, and we used these very advanced tools, and we discovered that 7% of the voters in the Mamdani election did not exist. That doesn't mean they necessarily voted by mail-in, but it does raise this giant question that this executive order seeks to address, which is, why the heck can't we clean these voter rolls, and how are we going to ensure that the midterm is free and fair? And I think the president has done an extraordinary job keeping this executive order only under Article 2 so that it cannot be challenged by the states.
0: Yeah. I mean, obviously, I was being sarcastic there about them still counting. But again, for them just to have certified it only a couple weeks ago, ridiculous. So, Mike, a new poll is showing just how dominant President Trump remains with today's Republican Party. Let's take a listen.
5: I just love this one. Okay. The president Republicans most admire. It's Donald Trump. This is a historic comparison. A majority of Republicans say, 53% say, he's the Republican president they most admire. Ronald Reagan, who traditionally has won that much, Donald Trump nearly triples up on this. Reagan at just 18%. And then Abraham Lincoln, who by most historic accounts is the greatest president of all time. But Republicans say that the president that they most admire by what is this 6-7 times as many, Donald John Trump at 53%, easily crushing Abe Lincoln at 8%. And the Elon poll showed that he was the greatest president as well, Donald.
6: I feel like this.
0: Wow, those numbers. My goodness. Because we always look at Ronald Reagan as almost like the gold standard here. But then you look at President Trump. My goodness, Mike, makes sense of those numbers there.
4: It's incredible to see that. I mean, obviously the people are excited by what the president's doing, seeing it in real time, affecting our lives immediately today, where now when the golden age of America has begun with President Trump, President Trump who stand by our words with peace through strength, somebody that has secured our border and completely changed America's trajectory. Don't forget, 4 years of Biden, we have seen, all of us, the 350 million people have seen what happened when Democrats take over with the destruction and the chaos, and most importantly, how American citizens are left behind. Now, fast forward, when President Trump wins in 2024, all of a sudden, you see the priorities of putting America first. That is key to make sure that we have more money in our pockets, keeping our communities safe, parents have rights over their children, our borders are secure, and we 100% back the blue. So people appreciate that, people support that, and more importantly, you see more than ever how President Trump's support, endorsements, and advocacy will push and advance Republicans, and you're going to see that this November 3rd come for Election Day.
0: All righty, there we go. Michael Petrie, Marley Hornick, thank you for joining us this morning. Really appreciate it, guys.
3: Thanks,
4: thank
3: Alex.
4: You.
0: All right, coming up, Prime Minister Netanyahu telling President Trump that the Iran regime are savages. He will never cut a peace deal with the United States negotiators. We'll explain next.

0: All right, welcome back. So the State Department has announced new sanctions targeting far-left groups in the United States as well as Europe. Officials say the groups are affiliated with Antifa. Now, the sanctions were announced in coordination with the Treasury Department. Treasury Secretary Scott Bessent says the U.S. is cracking down on far-left extremism and political violence. Newsmax foreign correspondent Trent Murray is now tracking the story and joins us live from Paris this morning. Trent, good morning.
1: Good morning to you, Alex. That's right. We are tracking two major names as part of these new rounds of sanctions. The first is a group called Palestine Action. Now, they are a British organization that really made a name for themselves in the immediate aftermath of October 7th. Their members stand accused of conducting a campaign of trespass, vandalism, harassment, and damage against property in the UK that they claim are linked to, quote, Zionism. Now, the US designating the organization officially now as a terror group. That follows similar moves by the Brits, who outlawed their activities in 2025 under anti-terror legislation. The latest sanctions, well, they will see their assets in the US frozen and also travel bans put in place if members try to travel to the US. Now, we have had a response from them. Their co-founder, Huda Amori, posting on X overnight, quote, "Trump has just designated Palestine Action a terrorist group.

0: place if members try to travel to the US. Now, we have had a response from them, their co-founder, Huda Amori, posting on X overnight, quote, Trump has just designated Palestine Action a terrorist group. As a Palestinian and Iraqi, the fact the country which destroyed both my homelands is calling me a terrorist is beyond hypocritical. Trump is the antithesis of everything Palestine Action stands for. Now, the other group included in these sanctions is an Italian one. They are called the AI Collective. The State Department says that they build and operate digital infrastructure for violent Antifa cells and other far-left militants around the world. The officials say that tools like encrypted email and chat is allowing Antifa groups to organize, all while remaining anonymous. This technology group out of Italy now also on that sanctions list. Announcing the move, Secretary of State Marco Rubio releasing a statement saying, quote, far left terrorism rather poses a profound threat to the United States and broader West, adding that the US will use all of the tools at its disposal to protect our way of life from terrorism. Alex.
1: All right. Trent Murray live in Paris this morning. Appreciate it. All right, let's just continue our coverage of the latest developments on the war with Iran and bring in the president of Project Sentinel, retired Lieutenant Colonel Tony Schaefer, as well as executive director for Concerned Veterans for America, John Vick. Good morning to you both.
2: Morning.
1: Colonel, let me start with you. Prime Minister Netanyahu had a sit down with President Trump. Now, he told him that diplomatic negotiations with Iran's regime will never work because they are, quote, savages. We've been, you know, kind of alluding to this for quite some time now. Colonel, we know negotiations are just almost impossible with people like this. What's your reaction?
3: Well, I call them a death cult. It's, tomato, tomato. At this point, it's very clear that the only way this is going to end in any way that is acceptable to the Western civilization is a complete collapse of their economy and their governance. That's it. There's no other way. And I know they don't want to call it regime change, but that's kind of what we're going to have to see. There's no way a committed to the end of times Iran can continue to exist within the context of good global order. And so that's why we're continuing. I think Scott Bessent now is moving forward. I've talked about this several times. DIME is the use of tools of national power, dime, diplomatic, informational, military, and economic. These are the things that have to be used in synchronization to be effective in defeating an adversary. President Trump is doing extraordinarily well using the E. I've never seen a president since Ronald Reagan use the E so effectively. So this latest round of economic, global economic sanctions to basically cut their country off from any resources, from any money, I think is going to have a great effect pretty quick.
1: Yeah, well, John, you know, currently just set us up perfectly to kind of just continue about this, talking about the E with this dime strategy here. So, John, War Secretary Pete Hegseth really clarifying this latest strategy, really focusing on what they are calling economic D-Day rather than just strikes on Iran. Let's take a listen.
4: Economic pressure we know hurts them the most right now. But by no means are we foreclosing using kinetic strikes anywhere in the Strait of Hormuz or around Iran.
1: Yeah, once again, do you agree with Hegseth there? Do you agree with what Colonel Schaefer was just saying? Just talk about the strangling of Iran's economy. Do you think that'll work better than just these continuous strikes that did do a lot of damage?
5: Sure. Well, thanks very much for having me. I think that it's really important when you're analyzing an economic onslaught or an economic campaign, you're really leaning into the E and dime, that you measure that using economic numbers, right? Operation Economic Outcast is tough. It's the greatest array of economic offensive against an American adversary. But it's critical to note that the day after this happened, we saw Brent crude was down by over 3%. And that's because a lot of energy traders looked at this and said it's probably not going to impact for America, a single barrel of oil. And a big piece of that is, as you know, Secretary Bessent, the Treasury Secretary, admitted that this is more of an opening shot. One of the things that was not touched were major Chinese banks. You had a lot of Chinese front companies, a lot of shadow fleet vessels, oil tankers, things like that, that were targeted. But if you're not targeting those major Chinese banks, that's the plumbing for all of this. That is how Iranian oil becomes dollars, which becomes drones, missiles, and IRGC payroll. And so I think that, Yes.

0: this is a big deal. Iran has noticed. That's why they just recently attacked another tanker in the Strait. And most people don't realize that they can hardly touch every tanker. But all you got to do is get one every now and again, and that really shuts down the Strait for a lot of these civilian shipping captains that say, if there's even, you know, a 5% chance, we're just not going to do it. So I think that Operation Economic Outcast is a big deal. I think it's a little bit much to be calling it an economic D-Day, because the really big piece to really shut down Iran and cut off the Iranian leadership has not been done yet.
1: Okay. And I just, we were showing these images coming out of Iran of their graffiti of President Trump, and how the targets on him, you cannot negotiate with these people at all. There he is, a picture of him in a casket. I mean, just unbelievable. Colonel, at the start of our program today, our reporter Zach Anders brought up the fact that Qatar's prime minister is heading to Tehran today to meet with Iranian officials in a push to de-escalate the conflict. Do you think that's going to work? What do you think is going to come out of that meeting?
2: Not a thing.
1: Yeah.
2: This is more posturing. I know the Iranians announced through Al Jazeera, Islamic nations must be united. No, there's a difference. Mm-hmm. Sunni, Shia, their split is still very much at play. So you'll see this kind of virtue signaling of the Arab nations, but it's much to do about nothing.
1: Interesting. All righty. Lieutenant Colonel Tony Schaefer, John Vick, great discussion this morning, gentlemen. Really appreciate it.
2: Thanks, Alex.
3: Thanks for
1: that. All right, coming up, testimony wrapping up Wednesday in the Lindsey Clancy triple murder trial, with closing arguments set to begin later today. Will a jury believe this was a case of temporary insanity or just cold-blooded murder? We'll discuss with our legal panel when we return.

0: All right, welcome back into Wake America Early. I'm Alex Kramer. Here's a look at some of today's top headlines. Well, the United States exposing an alleged Chinese cyber spying campaign targeting NASA, the Federal Reserve, the Justice Department, and the U.S. Senate. The FBI says Chinese military hackers have been targeting hospitals, power companies, and military networks since 2018. Officials have seized three internet domains used in the campaign. And at least 160 people are now dead after a massive disaster along the Nepal-China border. Climate experts say flash flooding triggered by a glacier collapse sent water surging downstream, burying vehicles in mud while leaving buildings and trees just covered in debris. More than 1,300 people are missing, including 47 Americans. The State Department says it's working with Nepal to find the missing Americans. And Canadians are renewing their boycott of American products as the trade war with the United States heats up. Now, some grocers say that shoppers are checking labels and choosing only Canadian goods, even when they cost more. The boycott also hitting tourism, with U.S. travel down sharply last year, though trips are rebounding. And in Saskatchewan, sales of American alcohol are down 40% ahead of a new 50% tariff September 8th. All right, let's head overseas now. So Kyiv has been rocked by another hours-long Russian missile and drone attack. And there are new warnings that Moscow could escalate its attacks on Ukraine's cities and critical infrastructure. Newsmax foreign correspondent Shelby Wilder now joins us live from Kyiv. Shelby, what are you seeing there this morning so far?
1: Yeah, hi, Alex. I mean, it's been a really difficult sort of evening and also now this afternoon. I mean, as you noted, we have been under attack for hours at this point. Even going into this afternoon, Russia continues to launch ballistic and cruise missiles along with drones. And just before coming on air, I mean, there were more loud explosions and air defense rocking the capital. There's been plumes of smoke rising from different parts of the city all day. We know that warehouses, businesses have been hit. Schools and sports facilities were also damaged. Debris has also fallen across the capital with some interceptions. I mean, there has been hits as well. I had heard shrapnel raining down onto some rooftops around here not too long ago. I personally, I mean, today have been doing this kind of dance of working at my desk, but then having to run to the bathroom or the hallway to take shelter when you can clearly hear all around you here explosions, air defense, gunfire trying to take down. Right now, it has been these jet-powered drones, which go incredibly fast but are extremely lethal and dangerous. And really, at this point, it seems like they've just been terrorizing the city of Kyiv all day. But these reports, as you noted, I mean, they started coming in overnight, that Vladimir Putin is supposedly moving to escalate the war. That was heard from sources tied to the Kremlin. And really, it comes as negotiations. Russia has said, a peace deal has reached a dead end. We know that CIA Director John Ratcliffe made that unannounced visit to Moscow on Tuesday, reportedly carrying a warning to Russia amid growing concern over the Kremlin's increasingly reckless behavior toward NATO. Not sure what was said, you know, if anything, about Ukraine, but this comes as Ukraine's long-range strikes with drones and also their own missiles have put this growing pressure on Russia's economy and military. And Vladimir Putin now seems to be throwing the kitchen sink at Ukraine and systematically destroying gas stations, targeting shopping malls. We heard Ukrainian officials last night warning civilians here that shopping malls will be coming under attack, while also increasing, I mean, Russia, the frequency and intensity of its attacks across the country. But again, today has been a really difficult few hours. We'll continue to follow and keep you posted, Alex.
0: My goodness. Shelby Wilder, please stay safe. Reporting live from Ukraine for us this morning. All right, let's head back stateside now. Our testimony concluded Wednesday in the murder trial of Lindsay Clancy, the mother accused of strangling her three young children to death in a case that has drawn worldwide attention. Now, the defense claims Clancy suffered from postpartum psychosis and is not criminally responsible for the murders. However, on the other side, prosecutors say Clancy planned the brutal killings and understood her actions were wrong. Closing arguments are expected to begin later today before the jury begins their deliberations. So to discuss this and more, let's now bring in criminal defense attorney, former prosecutor and adjunct professor of law at Cornell University, Randy Zellin, as well as in studio with us this morning, senior counsel of the Lawfare Project, Gerard Felitti. Good morning to you both. Randy, I'm going to start with you here. So as I mentioned, closing arguments will begin later today. Now, we know she had tried on numerous occasions to reach out for help. She also has, really garnered a lot of sympathy from some Americans, especially women. As a criminal defense attorney, Randy, what would you say is Lindsey Clancy's best argument for temporary insanity?
2: Well, I think the starting and stopping here is going to be that this case has turned into a battle of experts. You've got experts from both sides, from the government side and from the defense side, giving completely divergent views of Lindsey Clancy. How you get 12 people to unanimously agree on conviction or not guilty by reason of insanity, where you've got a bunch of experts unable to agree on that ultimate question, that is probably her pathway to at least a hung jury.
0: There you go. Yeah. And Gerard, let's go to the other side here. What are the best prosecution arguments? We do know it did come out that Clancy was doing internet searches and set her husband out on several errands. You know, she documented the times of how long it would take him to go from A to B and then back home. So many, seemingly instances of premeditation completely destroy her argument of temporary insanity here.
3: Well, that's just it. You look at the timeline, you look at the facts, and the prosecution is establishing is that she seemed to know what she was doing, and she had a plan. And that plan seems to negate the idea that she was taken over by voices in her head that told her to kill, and only told her to kill at that point. She wasn't hearing them before or after, as the experts testified. So when you're looking at the expert testimony and you're looking at the facts, the how things played out that night, you're more likely than not to establish that this happened and she had responsibility. The prosecution does have an uphill climb, however, because it has to negate that she was insane, basically. They have to prove that she knew and she understood what she was doing when she committed these acts, and that's challenging when the jury has heard so much about her mental state.
0: I have a feeling it is probably going to be a hung jury today, but I know all eyes will be on these closing arguments. We are going to keep a close eye on that for sure. Gentlemen, while I have you both, let's now pivot to Meta. The company that owns Facebook and Instagram has settled a class action lawsuit brought by 29 states regarding Meta's contribution to teen social media addiction. After the plaintiffs initially asked for $1.7 trillion in damages, Meta settled for a nominal $18 billion and agreed to make some drastic changes to the platform. Gerard, let me just stick with you. In the end, is it Meta's main responsibility to parent our children or to make money for its shareholders? This is interesting here.
3: Well, its corporate responsibility is to make money for its shareholders, but it has a position of trust within our society. And children use it. Children don't know better, even when parents teach them differently, because this is the theory of the case, that the product was designed in such a way as to get kids hooked and to keep them online and to be damaging to their mental health. So ultimately, there is that moral responsibility, which we now see turning into a legal one.
0: Yeah, and Randy, isn't addicting people to your product the goal of basically every company? I mean, why has Meta been singled out? I mean, I know people have been using the examples of like a Coca-Cola or maybe like fast food like McDonald's. Why aren't they being sued for causing childhood obesity here?
2: Probably because they've been so overt about it and have made so much money as a result of it. Of course, the ultimate goal in any service we sell, in any goods we sell, we want people to buy them. We want people to get hooked on them. But here, it became too big to continue to allow to succeed. But this was an absolutely brilliant settlement, because the definition of the settlement is you're a little happy, you're a little unhappy. Here, both sides have so much to be happy about. And then you're going to have the naysayers and the complainers who are going to say that Meta got off easy, that what they have to pay over 10 years is basically tip money for them, and the AG's office should have held out and gotten even more. But it was a great deal, and really it shows us once again why we have the greatest system of justice in the world.
0: Yeah, there you go. Randy Zellin, Gerard Folletti, thank you, gentlemen, for coming on this morning. Appreciate it.
3: Thank you.
2: Thank you.
0: All right, coming up, a controversy brewing around former NBA players Enes Kanter-Freedom and the Chicago Sky. Hear why the team has now taken significant step to ban him from their arena when we return.

0: Newsmax. You should too.
1: Basketball game. Chicago staying in it. And right before the break, this was the scene inside Wintrust Arena after Natasha Cloud got that bucket. She wanted her voice heard. That is Enes Kanter in the building today. Kanter was just escorted out.
2: All righty. Welcome back to Wake America Early. So that was the moment a Chicago Sky WNBA game erupted into a heated confrontation involving former NBA player Enes Kanter Freedom. Now, Kanter was escorted out in the third quarter after a confrontation with the Sky player we're seeing right here named Natasha Cloud. This over comments that he made about her teammate, Sophie Cunningham. Now, the Sky's owner says Kanter is considered a potential threat and has been banned from the team's home games. So for more on this, we're now joined by former collegiate athlete and women's sports advocate for California Family Council, Sophia Lori, and Icons Ambassador Kylie Allens. Thank you. Good morning, ladies. Really excited to jump into this one. You know, Kylie, I think I'm going to start with you. I want you just to initially explain your story, because I know the an NC State swimmer, you actually swam against Leah Thomas. We all know who that is at that point. Tell us a little bit about what that was like.
3: Thank you so much for having me. Yes, so 4 years ago, I raced at my senior NCAA Division I championships, most elite competition in college swimming. And yes, going into the meet and at the meet, I knew that I would be not only racing a man, but when I got to the meet, found out that I would also be changing in a locker room with a man. And it was an insane experience that I never expected to go through. It's crazy that we're still fighting the same fight 4 years later, because it's simply common sense. It is actually, I cannot believe that women are still like going through the same experience that I went through 4 years ago, where it was just so blatantly wrong, so blatantly unfair, to allow a man to compete at any women's competition.
2: It's utterly insane, honestly. And Sophia, you played soccer. I played soccer as well. We know the level of competition. We know how hard the amount of dedication and work you have to put in as a female athlete to get to the highest level. And I would love to know what you think is going on in the WNBA's mind right now when you've got somebody like Enes Kanter Freedom standing up for women, biological women here, and now they want to ban him from coming to their games.
4: Yeah, it's actually beyond ridiculous to watch this play out. The fact that they want to ban him because they're thinking that he's a threat to the women's games, while he is sitting there making it clear that he actually wants to protect women's sports, that he actually wants to protect the rights of Natasha Cloud, who is yelling at him, so she can actually have fair sports against women only. So it's really ironic to watch the WNBA claim that a man who wants to protect women is a threat, but men who want to invade women's sports is okay.
2: Yeah, and I'm sorry, but Natasha Cloud, you would not be playing professional basketball if there was no women's league. If you had to compete against a Steph Curry, a LeBron James, you would not be on that court. And Kylie, I want to ask you, you know, so Kanter is now threatening to sue the Chicago Sky over his ban. I mean, at this point, I have to ask you, what kind of message is the WNBA, again, the WNBA, the first word is women, sending to young girls that are watching this all go down, especially those who believe they should be able to speak up for women's sports?
3: Yeah, absolutely. You know, the WNBA, the organization that claims to be championing women, gets asked what a woman is, and all of a sudden, it's their first day on Earth. But seriously, looking at a transgender policy is no longer an acceptable favor in women's sports. We don't buy it. It is only providing a way to make women's sports men's sports. So, you know, what they are doing is they are protecting men. They are not protecting women at this point. And yes, we need more lawsuits. I'm in a lawsuit against a large organization that oversees women's sports, the NCAA, and that is sadly what it is taking to wake these organizations up to reality, because they are so committed to protecting a lie.
2: I just find this the irony in all of this that these people all claim that they are feminists and they're so pro-woman, and then when it comes to actually protecting women and giving them a space to play a sport, they don't do it. You know, and Sophia, let me ask you really quickly before we go, just the kind of hilarity of you got the Royce White and Enos Kanter Freedom declaring for the next WNBA draft, because guess what? For the WNBA, there actually is no definition of a woman when it comes to their rules and regulations. And now it's forcing them to actually try to, there he is right there, Royce White's wearing a wig. He says he's not a woman. Why can't he play? I guess, Sophia, why can't he?
4: Yeah, absolutely he can play, because that's what their rules state, that you just have to identify as a woman. I think it's absolutely hilarious that they're doing this. They're making a mockery of what we're actually facing right now to prove how ridiculous this is. I hope we see more men do this. I hope we see more men stand up to push back and actually fight to protect girls' sports.
2: Yeah, it's funny that you've got these two grown men that are trying to protect women more than the women that are actually in the sport. Sophia, Lori, Kylie, Ellen, thank you so much for joining us this morning. I really enjoyed this, ladies.
4: Thank you.
2: All right, so now to this. So Americans have caught the travel bug for Europe, and not even record-breaking heat, wildfires, or rising airfare costs keep them away. Americans took a record number of trips to Europe last year, and that travel surge is continuing this summer. Let's go live to one of those tourist hotspots, Rome, where our Rome correspondent Annalise Taggart now joins us with what's behind this travel boom, Annalise.
5: Yeah, Alex, well, good morning. Rome is the perfect example of this travel surge. Americans are taking more frequent international trips, and they're spending billions of dollars abroad each year. Now, new figures are showing that Americans took 24 million trips to Europe last year. That's double the number of trips taken just a decade earlier. So what's behind this growth? Part of it comes down to the U.S. economy that helped create a wealthy and longer living older generation. Older Americans now have more money than any other generation in U.S. history, with an estimated $110 trillion in wealth. Many are choosing to spend some of it on travel. But it's not just the older Americans driving the trend. The younger generation is prioritizing travel and experiences as well, sometimes over traditional milestones like buying a home. Now, here's what some young Americans told me on the streets of Rome.
6: Really important for Americans to leave the U.S. to just experience the rich history that Europe has.
7: I mean, it's absolutely beautiful, and it's really just a memorial to what we don't see regularly in America anymore. I mean, you can go to D.C., but it's really not the same.
8: I mean, yeah, what's the point of working if you can't do anything with the money you make? So that's my philosophy anyway, because I get to look at this and take pictures and remember it.
5: And those large travel numbers have continued even as Europe has endured one of its most brutal summers in recent memory, with record-breaking heat waves and wildfires. So if this summer is any indication, Americans' appetite for Europe will not be slowing down anytime soon here. Alex.
2: Yeah, Annalise, my goodness, it is so nice, I guess, to see people traveling. But I do want to ask you about the weather right now. Is the heat wave, is it still going on right now? And how are you keeping cool? Because I know that there's not a lot of AC over there in Europe.
5: Right. I am hiding out in the shade right now, so I'll admit to that. But it hasn't been too bad the last couple of weeks. It was hundreds for weeks and weeks. But right now we're looking at about 95 degrees here today, so it's manageable.
2: All right. Annalise, thank you so much for that report. Keep cool. Thank you so much.
5: Thank
2: All right, everyone. A lot more Wake Up America Early when we return.

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1: Welcome back to Wake America Early. It is now time to take a look at the weather across the country and bring in meteorologist Julia Fife. Julia.
2: Good morning, Alex. So after a nice few days of rain-free conditions across the Northeast, that changes today. We've got that level 2 out of 5 threat for some strong to severe storms, including New York City, Philly, all the way down into D.C. We'll see some spotty showers and thunderstorms heading into the early morning and early afternoon. But we know with that summer heat, things really start to ramp up as we head into the evening hours. I do think flooding and gusty winds will be that primary concern. The Storm Prediction Center has flagged this area, including New York, for a low-end tornado threat. We know what happened last week with that EF1 tornado in Dover, Delaware. So that is something we'll be keeping an eye on. Again, it is low and severe, but it's not zero for that tornado threat. And then down south, we still have that stationary boundary that's set up. So not a lot of movement in the forecast down there, and that's trapping all that Gulf moisture. So once again, we have a flood threat for our Gulf states heading into the end of the week. That ridge has continued to park itself over the southwest portion of the U.S. Temperatures at 107 this afternoon in Las Vegas, 112 in Phoenix. Dallas might finally not reach the triple digits heading into the afternoon hours. But as we look into next week, that heat dome is going to start shifting towards the east, going to start bringing heat back to Texas, even the Northeast. Alex?
1: No, I thought it was almost fall.
2: I'm sorry.
1: All right, Julia Fife, thank you for that.
2: Thank you.
1: All right, everyone. So we are only a few minutes away from Wake Up America. And now we're going to bring in Charlotte McBride for a quick preview. What's going on today, Charlotte?
3: Good morning, Alex. Yeah, a lot to get to today on Wake Up America. We'll bring you an update on the conditions in Nepal after a wall of water crashed into the country. You can see it right there, killing hundreds, leaving hundreds more unaccounted for. Plus, Israeli Prime Minister Benjamin Netanyahu says he doubts a diplomatic agreement can be reached with Iran. So what does that mean for the war effort? And later, as we mourn the loss of Dolly Parton, we talk with the president and vice chair of the Dollywood Foundation about her massive charity work and the legacy that she leaves behind. All of those stories and much more coming up at the top of the hour, Alex.
1: All right, Charlotte McBride, thank you for that. Well, that does it for Wake America Early, but we'll see you back here tomorrow morning at 6 a.m. Eastern Time. And don't go anywhere. Wake Up America is next.

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1: Today on Wake Up America, President Trump is assuring the American people that victory over Iran is at hand, but an ally critical to peace plan says diplomacy is not possible. What's at stake here? What's ahead coming up?
2: Plus, horrific tragedy as a flash flood ravages Nepal. Officials list hundreds dead, fear hundreds more missing, including Americans. We'll take you live to the State Department.
1: And we are honoring the fallen five years after disastrous Afghanistan withdrawal and the Abigail suicide bombing that claimed 13 American service members' lives. A Gold Star mom who lost her son on that day tells us his story coming up.
2: It's Thursday, August 27th, and it's time to Wake Up America.

0: Good morning, and thanks for starting your day with us. I'm Mark Lauder.
1: And I'm Charlotte McBride. Great to be with you. We have a lot to get to this morning. Let's start by getting you up to date on some of the day's big headlines. Defense Secretary Pete Hegseth upgrading the medals of three Marines who survived the deadly Abigail attack in Kabul 5 years ago. Two are receiving Bronze Stars with Valor, while the third is awarded the Navy and Marine Corps Commendation Medal with Valor. A new Pentagon review found their original awards did not match their heroic actions. The 2021 attack killed 13 U.S. service members and 170 Afghans.
0: In Montana, a 12-year-old girl being hailed as a hero after calling 911 from inside her home as a relative opened fire on the family. Police say the 44-year-old gunman killed eight relatives during Sunday dinner, with victims ranging in age from 7 to 92. The victims included four of his own nieces and nephews. Sadly, the girl who called police was also killed while trying to save her family.
1: Evacuees in Nevada starting to return home after the fast-moving Hawk fire rips through their neighborhoods. Residents finding burned hillside, damaged power lines, and some homes completely destroyed. About 5,000 residents are still under evacuation orders, and officials say it's remarkable that no one was killed given how quickly that fire spread.
0: Turning now to the latest in the war with Iran. While the U.S. launches an economic D-Day, the Strait of Hormuz remains a flashpoint in the war with Iran.
1: This as both Washington and Tehran share conflicting plans for that international waterway. Newsmax Middle East correspondent Zach Anders live for us in Tel Aviv this morning with the latest, Zach.
2: U.S. officials this week have been touting an uptick in oil transfers that are moving through the Strait of Hormuz, despite there being at least two reported attacks on vessels. No fatalities or casualties to the crew members in those attacks. Secretary of War Pete Hegseth says that Iran should know that we control the strait. Here he is from Wisconsin yesterday.
3: If Iran is foolish enough to overplay their hand or mess with the American military, we'll do what we need to do. But economic pressure, we know, hurts them the most right now. But by no means are we foreclosing using kinetic strikes anywhere in the Strait of Hormuz or around Iran.
2: Now, this as Iran claims to have reached a deal with their neighbors to the south, the Sultanate of Oman, on how they are going to split the Strait of Hormuz together. Tehran claims the strait will remain closed until the U.S. agrees to this plan they made with Oman and they end the U.S. naval blockade. Now, Tehran and Muscat's plan calls for joint control over the routes inbound and outbound traffic would use to transit the waterway safely. Washington has yet to comment on this deal. And the whereabouts of Ayatollah Khamenei back in focus again this week. Khamenei not seen since before the war. President Trump stated yesterday that he doesn't actually think that Khamenei is dead, but that he was, quote, very seriously wounded. Whether he is in charge of his country is at the focus of these renewed diplomatic efforts. And there has been a lot of positive headlines this week surrounding diplomacy. We have reports through Reuters now that the Qatari prime minister has made a visit to Tehran, is there now meeting with Iranian officials. Again, that question, who is the decision maker in that country going forward? Live in Tel Aviv, Zach Anders, Newsmax.
0: All right, Zach Anders for us there. So let's shift now to the road to the midterms, and Democrats now trying to distance themselves from the socialism they previously embraced.
1: So where do Democrats turn now after one of the far left's most prominent voices, Hassan Piker, made these threats toward the Jewish community? Take a listen.
4: If Jews in America keep putting this idea out there that they are singularly invested in Israel, eventually someone's going to come around and take action, not against the state of Israel, mind you, but against American Jews.
0: Of course, now some establishment Democrats calling him out. Cory Booker saying Hassan Piker's dangerous and hateful language has no place in our civic discourse. Nevada Senator Jackie Rosen calls it a, quote, new low for Piker.
1: Yeah, let's bring in Jennifer Kelly, Newsmax contributor, and Bill Caruso, Democratic strategist and attorney. Great to have you both with us this morning. Jennifer, now some Democrats we know seem to be backing away from Hassan Piker, but is the damage already done, particularly when it comes to their Jewish voting base?
5: Oh, I think so. And in fact, I think Hassan Piker is really enjoying the media attention he's getting. And I think he's just getting started. Remember, we have under 70 days left to the midterms. That's an awfully long time for people like Hassan Piker to be out there grabbing headlines, which is what he intends to do. Mm-hmm. Look, the biggest and best thing that could happen to the Democrat Party right now is for some donor to come in and give Hassan Piker about a 68-day vacation between now and the midterms to, you know, limit the damage he can do. But I don't think it's going to happen. I think we're going to see more, not less, from him.
0: Yeah. So some Democrats now are flat out ignoring this altogether. Here's Congresswoman Debbie Dingell on the Senate candidate from her own home state of Michigan. Take a listen.
6: El-Sayed said in a statement that, quote, nobody speaks for this campaign besides me and my campaign spokespeople, end quote. And he accused politicians and pundits of trying to make this race about a Twitch streamer. Are you satisfied with how El-Sayed has handled this uproar?
7: Look, I'm going to say this to you. I'm tired of people trying to drag me into it.
0: Okay, then. So, Bill, look, I get it. You know, parties often cater to their base in the primary. Then you try to move back to the middle for the general election. But if you nominate a far-left radical progressive, if you campaign with the likes of Hassan Piker, aren't you kind of stuck with it? I mean, this is, we're not debating shades of gray here.
8: Well, listen, it really depends on the candidate. I mean, I'll be honest with you. For me, I didn't even know who this clown was until we started talking about it in the Michigan primary race. Mm. The guy's an idiot. He's a social media lunatic that has no basis in any of our politics and in helping to run government. He's a clown. And so, you know, Congressman Ding's right. Ignore him, right? That, you know, that's what we should be doing. Don't give any oxygen. And with all due respect to my guest, I wouldn't give this guy a dime to go away. Go away. Ignore him, right? Like, don't feed the bears, okay? So what we should be doing is what Cory Booker is doing. Reject the nonsense. And turn the page. And by the way, start talking about what we are for, okay? Number one, we are for our Jewish brothers and sisters, right? This is America, okay? And we welcome all faiths, all kinds, all ideas. But you got to play by the rules here, and you got to listen. And then, by the way, let's turn back to what people care about. What Americans care about right now is their wallets and their pocketbooks. Mm-hmm. And we have an economic emergency going on in our country right now. And that's what candidates should be talking about. This other stuff is noise and nonsense. And whatever this jackass wants to do, excuse my language, this early in the morning, let him do it. Let him do it on Twitter, Twitch, whatever he's doing. Ignore it.
1: Mm-hmm. Yeah. And on that issue of the Israel divide, the anti-Semitism, new Democratic divisions over a trio of committee promotions happening now. House Democrats just elevated three pro-Israel lawmakers to senior positions on the House Foreign Affairs Committee. One former Obama deputy national security advisor says, quote, translation, a giant FU from Democratic leadership to Democratic voters. Jennifer, it appears the divide over this, it's only seeping further into the party. What do you make of this?
5: Well, Democrats do have a lot that they disagree on in this midterm election. And, you know, Bill touched on something there. It could be so easy for Democrats this midterm season, right? You're running against the incumbent party. You're running against an incumbent president. You're running at a time when gas and groceries are on the minds of Americans. And yet Democrats are kind of getting down into this intramural football on these really sensitive topics. So there's a lot of infighting in the Democrat Party. And I think that goes the advantage goes to the GOP in this case.
0: Yeah. And on that note, Bill, I mean, now you've got some Democrats recycling the old playbook, telling voters, don't believe your lying eyes. Nothing to see here when it comes to socialism. Here's one senator on the DSA influence in the party. Take a listen.
9: I think what's going to play out is that the voters are going to give Democrats another chance. This whole DSA progressive stuff, that is like the field of nerds. The everyday voter doesn't think that deeply about, you know, the interplay of our politics. They care about dropping the kids off at school because school's starting in a lot of places. The cost of actually, you know, school supplies going up, the cost of childcare, the cost of food, all these things.
0: Yeah, Bill, I mean, we talked about this a little earlier, and you know, earlier with you, but that was on MS Now. And so you still have candidates out there talking on all airwaves that this is the topic that's dominating and not the issues like you and Ruben Gallego were saying.
8: Sorry, Mark, I'm not familiar with that medium you just mentioned. But in all honesty, in all seriousness, I do agree with Ruben, because people are going to vote, number one, for the person, right? They get to know their member of Congress. They get to know their senator. And whatever the crazy stuff's going on either side, by the way, this holds true because people are going to try to brand all Republicans, you know, whatever crazy stuff's going on with the president right now. But people look at their own representative. That said, I do believe the affordability thing is real and people care. And so they're going to look at different ideas that may seem socialist in nature, but they start to appeal that sounds that doesn't sound as crazy as it used to. But there's a big but here. Voters are smart. They're not going to listen to crazy ideas of, you know, we're going to get rid of the Supreme Court. We're going to get rid of the Electoral College. The Senate is racist. No one believes that in the reality of the real world. And so those crazy ideas that are coming from the very far left have no place in a general election. And if candidates, and, you know, listen, we may have trouble in Florida. We nominated a very, very, very liberal person in Florida, but that's Florida. Our chances of winning the Florida Senate race were, you know, a hair's breadth to begin with. So yeah. I think in Michigan, we've got a shot, and particularly now with these tariffs that are really going to weigh on the American voter in Michigan.
1: All right. We will see only a few short months away before midterms. Bill, Jennifer, great to have you both with us this morning.
8: Have a great day, guys.
1: You too.
0: All right, well, switching gears now to the end of an era for the NFL as it sacks the Pro Bowl game for once and for all. So despite eliminating the annual games between the AFC's and top and NFC top players, 88 players will still be named Pro Bowlers. They just won't play a game. So players who receive the honor will get to attend an in-person celebration in L.A. during what used to be traditionally known as Pro Bowl weekend. League's executives say this move comes after players told them they no longer want competitive play after the playoffs, not even flag football, which is what they did in the last couple of years. The NFL has played some sort of the Pro Bowl since 1938.
1: You know, it does make sense because, again, these players don't want to risk injuries for a game that really doesn't matter. It was always fun, and I think they liked it early on, but now they're just too worried about getting injured.
0: It's kind of the week after the Super Bowl, and it was always kind of like a hangover. It's like, ugh, it's Pro Bowl weekend. Okay.
1: Yeah. It's like, kind of like they're done.
0: Yeah, I'm done. Even as
1: makes
0: a fan.
1: Sense.
0: All right.
1: All right. Much more to come here on Wake Up America. Devastating images coming from near the Nepal-China border. The death toll now expected to rise after flash flooding decimates parts of the country. So far, hundreds are dead, hundreds more missing, including Americans. The very latest coming up.
0: Plus, closing arguments expected to start in just a few hours in the Lindsay Clancy murder trial. She's the mom who killed her three kids, claiming postpartum psychosis. We'll preview the deliberations and look at the possibility of a mistrial.
1: And later, on a much lighter note, how rescuers came to the aid of that little kitten who got caught in a tough spot. More on that coming up.

0: Really, just like nothing we've ever seen before.
1: Yeah, officials say at least 270 people are now dead. More than 1,300 remain missing across Nepal and Tibet following those devastating floods and mudslides. Alex Kramer has more on that.
2: Yeah, my goodness, the destruction is widespread. Residents say it came with almost zero warning. Now, drone video from Nepal showing homes and roads just completely buried under mud, vehicles trapped in debris, bridges completely washed away by the powerful torrent. Now, so far, more than 100 people have been rescued by helicopter, including foreign nationals. And this video along the China-Nepal border, a wall of water just engulfing entire buildings as people try to run for their lives. Scientists say water levels on the Trishuli River rose by as much as 27 feet in only half an hour. Roads and dozens of bridges were completely destroyed, making it difficult for rescue teams to even reach some communities. Experts believe a glacier collapse triggered this catastrophic flood. For now, rescue crews are shifting towards large-scale relief efforts as they continue searching for those still missing. So authorities say the full scale of the disaster may not even be known for days as damaged roads, bridges, and communications continue to hamper rescue operations. And here in the next hour of Wake Up America, we'll take you live to the State Department to hear what the United States is doing in the form of relief.
1: Yeah, really devastating. And the images that we're seeing, crippling for that nation. Yeah. All right, Alex.
0: All right, now turning to the Lindsay Clancy murder trial, and the jury will soon decide the fate of the mother who killed her three children.
1: The defense claims Clancy suffered from postpartum psychosis, while prosecutors say Clancy planned the brutal killings and understood her actions were wrong. So to discuss this and more, let's bring in former federal prosecutor Doug Burns, along with senior counsel at the Lawfare Project, Gerard Felitti. Great to have you both with us. Doug, I'll start with you. So as I mentioned, closing arguments are expected to start today. What is Lindsay Clancy's best argument? What is her best defense? And then what are some holes that you see in this defense?
3: Well, it's interesting because there's kind of a legal X's and O's point that dominates, and that is that the prosecution, and Gerard and I were discussing this earlier, and this is not the case in New York. In Massachusetts, prosecutors have to prove beyond a reasonable doubt that she was sane. That's very, very difficult. Mm. In New York, the defense would have to prove beyond a reasonable doubt that they're insane. Mm. So the point is, veteran trial lawyers are going to tell you there's a lot of confusion all over the place, this expert, that expert. Mm-hmm. And in terms of this burden of proof point, that's reasonable doubt. So my prediction, crystal ball, with the caveat that no lawyer can predict what a jury's ever going to do. No, seriously, is that I think you may see some kind of deadlock note come out after a period of deliberations, that type of thing. But then the judge is going to instruct them to continue on, and it's going to get interesting.
0: So, Gerard, I mean, to Doug's point, it takes a unanimous verdict either way, either to convict her by, find her guilty or not guilty by reason of insanity. So many people have some thoughts on this. I can understand how a jury would get deadlocked on this, but what if there is a mistrial? Do you think prosecutors try again? Or at this point, let's just negotiate a deal, get her mental treatment for the rest of her life, and be done.
4: Well, the question is whether she would accept that that deal or not, and we can't foretell that. But I think that they would have the impetus to put her back on trial because precisely this is the type of thing that you want a definitive conclusion to. And to Doug's point, I mean, I think a mistrial is very likely, but we also have to see what the jury instructions are.
3: Right.
4: And we're expecting that there may be a manslaughter instruction as well, which would allow the jury to kind of split the baby. We don't want to find her not guilty, but we also don't think that she was fully, a murderer, so we'll go with a manslaughter. So it remains to be seen.
1: Wow, yeah, so much to unpack. Of course, we'll be following closely. We do have a live report coming up in our next hour from Massachusetts. I want to pivot to this while we have you both here. So Meta, the company that owns Facebook and Instagram, settling that class action lawsuit brought by 29 states regarding Meta's contribution to teen social media addiction. The deal would include changes on the platform and the state's splitting $17.1 billion over the next 10 years. When I saw this number, Doug, wow, this is massive. What do you think prompted this deal?
3: I mean, look, obviously they did not want to go to trial. They did not want Zuckerberg on the witness stand.
1: Mm-hmm.
3: And obviously there was stuff in the discovery materials, which must have been unbelievably extensive, but that's a side discussion, that gave them pause about this. So to your point, I mean, that's a lot of money, obviously. But the other thing is, before this verdict was reached, we were saying it would be nice, besides the money, if there were remedial measures. And there do appear to be some pretty good ones, which is limiting hours, limiting age, et cetera, et cetera.
0: So, Gerard, this seems really similar to me to the tobacco settlement from all those years ago, where the states like divvied up billions of dollars, got to spend the money, which states love to do. I mean, do you see a similar windfall? Is it how this is going to shake out as well?
4: In many ways, yes. And first, the

0: $17 billion includes $5.5 billion, which will only be paid if TikTok and YouTube, meaning Google, agree to do something similar. If not, it's only $12
1: billion, interesting.
0: Which is still a lot of money.
2: Yeah.
0: But the states get to use this money as they see fit. And this really is a windfall for the states. It's not going to the families. There's going to be a separate trial in October that the families brought that we will see if there's a settlement or a verdict reached there. But this is a windfall for the states, just like with the tobacco settlement.
1: Wow. All right, good stuff. Great to have you both with us.
3: Great to be here.
1: Thank you. Absolutely. Thank you, guys.
2: All right, well, still to come on Wake Up America, what's next for Iran? The Israeli prime minister says he doesn't know how a diplomatic solution could even be reached. We'll get into that next.
1: And a live look there, a beautiful day to go to Coney Island in Brooklyn, New York. Some storms are hitting the Northeast later on, so get there early. Meteorologist Julia Fife will be along with your Wake Up weather when we come right back.

0: Welcome back to Wake Up America. You're taking a live look there at the Arch, St. Louis, Missouri, the hometown of our very own Kyle Lauder, host of Wake Up America Weekend.
1: Yes, and today is Kyle's birthday. We're not going to tell you how old he is, but he is our celebrity birthday today.
0: Yes.
1: Happy birthday to Kyle. Welcome back in to Wake Up America. We have a very busy day ahead on this Thursday. Let's take a look at some of the day's big headlines with Alex Kramer.
2: Well, the man accused of terrorizing people in Philadelphia while wearing a creepy Chucky-style mask is now under arrest out in Las Vegas. Police believed he threatened pedestrians while recording them for social media. At one point, even asking a woman if she was, quote, ready to die. One jogger was even hurt while trying to run away. The suspect is now facing assault and terroristic threat charges and awaiting extradition to Pennsylvania. And police arresting a California man in Washington, D.C. after finding a guillotine in his pickup truck near the U.S. Capitol. Authorities say the truck was illegally parked with no valid plates. An Instagram account believed to be his shows the guillotine outside FBI headquarters with the message, quote, Capitol Hill next. It comes as Congress is still on their summer recess. And House Republicans expected to vote next week on a Senate-passed bill to avoid a government shutdown nearly a month ahead of the funding deadline. The stopgap measure would keep the government open through December 11th. The House returning from August recess early next week as lawmakers look to avoid a shutdown ahead of midterms.
1: It'll be nice when we no longer have any more shutdowns.
0: It's a bright time for Christmas. That, you know, they'll kick it right to then. All right. Thanks, Alex. Well, now we continue our coverage of the war with Iran. We bring in former Undersecretary of Defense, former Secretary of Veterans Affairs Robert Wilkie, as long as Newsmax foreign foreign policy analyst Waleed Faris.
1: Great to see you both this morning, Mr. Secretary. I will start with you. So Prime Minister Netanyahu had to sit down with President Trump, and he told him that diplomatic negotiations with Iran's regime will never work because they are, quote, savages. Meanwhile, Qatar has launched a new attempt to negotiate with Iran. Top Qatar officials reportedly in Tehran right now. So my question to you, is this all a waste of time?
3: Well, Netanyahu's right. You can't negotiate with dead enders and millenarians. That's who these people are. They believe they are called by God to change the world. And if that is their opening gambit, then traditional means of diplomatic outreach and carrots and sticks are not viable with a regime like this. I think the most important thing that we can do is create a symbiotic response, meaning economic pressure and also military pressure to deprive them of sustenance from outside of their country and continue to collapse the regime from within.
0: So, Waleed, War Secretary Pete Hegseth clarifying the latest strategy by focusing on economic D-Day rather than military strikes. Take a listen.
4: We know hurts them the most right now, but by no means are we foreclosing using kinetic strikes anywhere in the Strait of Hormuz or around Iran.
0: So, Waleed, I mean, to the secretary's point, though, I mean, these guys, they will still get food. They'll let their people starve. They'll kill their people. They don't care. They will be the last ones to suffer. So will strangling Iran's economy work any better than targeting them with military strikes?
5: Well, the term that was used is D-Day. D-Day meaning a complete crushing of the economy. Well, you have to be very attentive here. There's the economy of the country, bread and butter and gas and water for everybody. And there is the economy, the money of the regime. These are two different things. So first of all, the focus should be on the regime, meaning the people of the regime who have banks, who have institutions. And the IRGC is known to be the actual Treasury Department, the Treasury Department of the regime. Second, we keep going back to the issue. This regime, as the secretary said, cannot be trusted on departure. Therefore, what we are thinking about is now giving that pressure, economic pressure, but at the same time, we keep repeating, we have to arm the Iranian people, at least parts of the Iranian people, at least starting with Tehran. So that pressure would become double and triple. And that would put pressure not on the people, but on the regime.
1: Yeah, Mr. Secretary, similar question to you. And to Mark's point, this is a regime that doesn't care about the suffering of its own people at all. They gunned down protesters in broad daylight during those mass demonstrations earlier this year. So is there a concern that ruining what's left of Iran's economy will cause widespread starvation, maybe more suffering for the actual people? Or will the people do something before it gets to that point?
3: Well, Waleed's point is correct.
1: Yeah.
3: What you're doing is going after the regime. I mean, what more can the people suffer? I mean, 45,000 of them were killed just in January. But what you do is you deprive the regime of its sustenance. You deprive it of its ability to pay its security forces, its internal security forces. Mm-hmm. You deprive it of its ability to pay its proxies. And what you begin, and Waleed has talked about this for months, is you begin to separate the true believers from the fellow travelers. And once that happens, I do believe you'll see a cascading effect, similar to what we saw in 1979, where the Shah, just in a matter of 2 or 3 weeks, his regime collapsed. And of course, we were stuck with the Ayatollah Khomeini.
1: Yeah,
0: but Waleed, to the secretary's point, I mean, if you got the true believers, they believe they're going to be martyrs. They believe they're doing this in the name of God. At some point, are we just going to have to make that possible for them and help them meet him?
5: You know, that's a good saying. Let's focus a little bit on the force of the regime. The regime has lost all of the strategic weaponry system. They cannot really invade Saudi Arabia or Iraq or fight us like strategically. But what they have is a mass of about 400,000 fighters, meaning regime fighters, militiamen. Of those, the estimate is, from the opposition and other sources, 50,000 are the diehard people. The 50,000, that's a lot of people. The problem is that the people can put about 100 to 200 volunteers, including people who have been trained. Problem, we are not communicating. We need to send a message, for example, a speech by the president will be as strong as 50 divisions, just addressing them. Number two is to get them weapons. We're not talking about all of Iran, 90 million people. It's impossible. But about 200,000, that's feasible. Our agencies are already on the ground. The Israelis are on the ground. So we need to do economic pressure, arming the people or part of the people, and you will see the cascade that the secretary was talking about. Absolutely, the same thing I would expect.
1: Great point, Secretary Wilkie. Waleed Faris, great to have you both with us this morning. Thank you.
3: Good to see you.
0: All right, switching gears now. So for much of the summer, I loved this stuff. We were watching videos of the Europeans discovering America while they visited here for the World Cup. But apparently, the trek across the Atlantic goes both ways, despite the record heat and the wildfires over there.
1: So Americans took a record number of trips to Europe last year, and that travel surge is continuing this summer. Newsmax foreign correspondent Annalise Taggart joins us live from Rome with the very latest. Good morning.
6: Yeah, Charlotte and Mark, well, good morning. Rome here is the perfect example of this travel surge. Americans are taking more international trips, and they're spending billions of dollars abroad every single year. Now, new figures show that Americans took 24 million trips to Europe in 2025 alone. That's double the number of trips taken just a decade earlier. So what's behind this growth? Part of it comes down to the U.S. economy that helped create a wealthy and longer living older generation. Older Americans now have more money than any other generation in U.S. history, with an estimated $110 trillion in wealth. And many are choosing to spend some of it on travel. But it's not just older Americans driving the trend. The younger generation is also prioritizing travel and experiences, oftentimes over traditional milestones like buying a home. Now, here's what some young Americans told me on the streets of Rome.
7: I think it's really important for Americans to leave the U.S. to just experience the rich history that Europe has.
8: I mean, it's absolutely beautiful, and it's really just a memorial to what we don't see regularly in America anymore. I mean, you can go to D.C., but it's really not the same.
9: I mean, yeah, what's the point of working if you can't do anything with the money you make? So that's my philosophy anyway, because I get to look at this and take pictures and remember it.
6: And And those large travel numbers have continued, even as Europe has endured one of its most brutal summers in recent memory with record-breaking heat waves and wildfires. For American tourists, those conditions don't seem to be enough to keep them home.
10: I did hear about the heat. I do hear about all the bad stuff in the news, the pickpocketing. But we're from New York, so we've been through a lot just growing up, so it's fine.
6: So if this summer is any indication, the American appetite for Europe shows no signs of slowing down here. Sharla, Mark.
1: It really is a beautiful place where you live, Annalise. Yep. Thank you so much.
0: Well, from Europe to New London, Connecticut, that is. A live look at the weather there and some clouds rolling in this morning, but storms coming across parts of the Northeast later today.
1: Let's check in with Newsmax meteorologist Julia Fife for your wake-up weather. Good morning.
11: Good morning, Mark and Charla. Yes, the Northeast had a nice stretch of rain-free conditions. That does change today. Already starting to see some showers on radar. We are under that level 2 out of 5 threat from New York all the way down into D.C. I do think gusty winds and flooding will be that primary concern. Now, this is going to be the first round this morning and early afternoon. Could see a little bit of a break. And then this evening is when that main line is going to be developing again with gusty winds and flooding. New York City is under a flood watch through this evening before that pushes out. Now, the Storm Prediction Center has highlighted this area for a low-end tornado threat. That does include New York City. We had that rare tornado in Dover, Delaware last week. So it isn't zero, but so something to keep an eye on, not a high-end tornado threat as we head into the afternoon and evening. Down south, we still have that stationary boundary that just continues to not move. That's what a stationary boundary does, locking in all of that moisture, bringing that flood threat all along the Gulf states down there. And then we have that ridge that parked itself over Texas. Now it shifted out to the west, so you can see that heat over Phoenix and Las Vegas. 108, that forecasted high for Vegas. It has kind of lost some of its strength. Unfortunately, it is going to be shifting back over Texas as we head into the next few days. Dallas has the potential to reach its third day this month not reaching the triple digits. So that's something to look forward to for them. Can't believe they've been hitting the triple digits this much. Mark,
0: yeah. Charlotte. Little victories.
1: Little victories.
11: Little victories.
1: My parents live in Austin, as you know, Julia. And yeah, I think they said it's been 27 straight days with hitting 100 degrees.
11: And my dad keeps talking about the grass.
0: Is there any left? Yeah,
11: he said no.
0: Okay.
11: No.
0: Yeah.
11: It's all brown.
0: There's only so much your sprinkler system can do.
11: Right.
0: All right. Thanks, Julia,
1: thanks.
11: Thank you.
1: Well, a perfect rescue in California as animal control saves a tiny kitten trapped 10 feet down a rusty metal pipe in an abandoned field. Ooh. The little guy's paws were injured from trying to climb out. He was covered in wet rust. Look at him down there. So naturally, they named him Rusty. He got a warm bath, some TLC. Oh my goodness, I will adopt him tomorrow. Look at that face. Here's the fortunate ending. The police dispatcher who took the original call is now fostering him. I mean, how could you not? That little face.
0: That was pretty cute.
1: I'll foster him too.
0: Once again, this is like in the last 2 weeks, you're always thinking animals.
1: Oh. With all these stories.
0: Yeah, I
1: all
0: think
1: right.
0: Your husband's calling.
1: Well, still ahead, the story of a father who allegedly used his son to help steal from an art museum. That boy was just 10 years old.
0: Then, in our next hour, as the nation mourns the loss of Dolly Parton, we're looking at all the ways she gave back, from her charitable work to her philanthropy and more. The president of the Dollywood Foundation joins us live. You're watching Wake Up America. Stay with us. We'll be right back.

0: facts and letting you decide what's best for you and your family.
1: You're watching Wake Up America, 17 minutes past the hour, and turning now to this morning's Newsmax crime report. And sometimes we've got stories that leave you shaking your head. Mm-hmm. And here's one you just have to hear to believe.
2: So police in Mesa, Arizona, accuse a father of recruiting his 10-year-old son to be an accomplice in an art theft. But the most baffling part of this story may be how the pair got caught. Newsmax crime correspondent Jason Matera has the details. Jason.
3: Yeah, Mark, Charlotte, usually when a dad takes his son to an art museum, it's for an educational experience. But police say this father of the year had a very different lesson in mind: how to commit a burglary. Authorities say 31-year-old Gene Zins broke into the Contemporary Arts Building in the Mesa Arts Center around 2 p.m. on August 19th. The building was reportedly closed because new exhibits were in the process of going up. Once the father-son tag team forced their way inside, that's when the 10-year-old allegedly stole $7,300 worth of jewelry on display. Dad, meanwhile, allegedly swiped a Bluetooth speaker and even grabbed a piece of cactus. But here's one reason among many why you don't bring your 10-year-old son along on a heist. He might behave like a 10-year-old, including signing his own name in the gallery's guest book, which Mesa police say is exactly what the boy allegedly did while on location. Then again, perhaps it was a like father, like son moment, because you know what dad supposedly did the very next day? Authorities say he returned to the Mesa Arts Center to grab the water bottle he apparently left behind. That's when the cops were called. Detectives eventually tracked down the alleged father-son crime team and executed a search warrant at the place where they were staying. A search that authorities say turned up the stolen property. Zins allegedly told investigators that he had planned to fly home to Washington State with the items. But even after cracking the case, Mesa police were still trying to make sense of it.
4: You know, we don't expect 10-year-olds to be committing burglaries, nevertheless, with their own father around.
3: Gene Zins was slapped with multiple felony charges while his 10-year-old son was placed in juvenile detention. And Mark, Charlotte, if you're thinking the dad sounds like a guy who's probably been in trouble before, you'd be right. Washington State court records show a string of prior arrests for trespassing, theft, stalking, and obstructing police.
2: Huh. Jason, this is actually really sad, you know, because obviously this father influenced his 10-year-old son. Hopefully the kid get some help out of the hands of the dad, because it really is a sad situation. All right. Thanks, Jason.
1: Well, still to come on Wake Up America, how the president's trade war with Canada could impact prices here at home. We've got lots of questions. You're watching Wake Up America. Stay with us. We'll

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1: Well, it's an all-out tit-for-tat trade war with our neighbors to the north, and it doesn't seem to be cooling off anytime soon.
2: Nope. Since President Trump's announcement of 50% tariffs on certain Canadian goods, the Canadian Prime Minister having America's bracing for Americans for impact with retaliatory tariffs set to take effect on September 8th on more than 800 types of U.S. goods, impacting everything from cheese to steel, alcohol, even toilet paper. So for more on all of this, let's welcome in Chief Economist at the Heritage Foundation, E.J. Antony, along with the host of the Charbonne Report, Michael Charbonne. So, E.J., help me understand this now. If Canada doesn't buy as much stuff from us because of tariffs, won't that increase supply, lower prices here? Well, yes, I understand tariffs coming from Canada might drive up some prices here and there. But I mean, really, how much stuff other than maple syrup do we buy from Canada?
3: Well, surprisingly, a lot. Fertilizer, lumber. Mm-hmm.
2: Okay.
1: Oh, is EJ frozen?
3: Remember,
2: I think we lost him. Did he get his internet connection from Canada? All right, let's go to Michael with that. Michael, help me out here.
4: So, good morning, Mark and Marla. America actually sells more goods to Canada than China, the UK, France, and Japan, because Canada is their second largest trade partner. 19 U.S. states trade more with the province of Ontario than they do with any other country. So, there is definitely a reliance back and forth with respect to trade and with a monetary situation. Unfortunately, at this point, Ambassador Jameson Greer from the United States and Minister Dominic LeBlanc have basically stated that they're at a stalemate. Last Tuesday, Prime Minister Carney and President Trump did have a discussion, but at the current position right now, negotiations are at a stalemate, and the Canadians pulled out, so I guess the Americans are waiting for a phone call for a second date.
1: So, Michael, we know that Canada is specifically putting pressure on states with competitive midterm elections as well. Steel and aluminum products could hurt manufacturers in Michigan, while the hit on dairy products focuses on Wisconsin. Is this a long game strategy for Canada to really take a hit at Trump? Michael, I'll go to you first, and I believe we do have EJ back, too.
4: Yes, of course, the United States has established a global trade restructuring for everybody, and Canada is included in that plan. What Ambassador Greer stated to the media yesterday was that the Trump administration offered a reduction in auto tariffs from 25 to 15 to potentially 7%, steel and aluminum going down from 50% to 25%. So there were these elements that, as far as Ambassador Greer is concerned, was the best deal being offered to Canada. But both of them are accusing each other of changing items when they came back to the table. So I think as far as negotiations are concerned, Mark and Sharla, I think things are at a bit of a stalemate until, as I said, they reconnect.
1: Yeah. EJ, what do you make of Canada's so-called strategy here?
3: Well, I think it's largely just delaying tactics. You know, we talk about how this is some kind of full-blown trade war, right, with Canada. And the fact is, this is really just more of a skirmish. I think the full-blown trade war comes January 1st when you're going to see high tariff rates on a lot more products. But if we look at this in terms of percentages right now, these latest tariffs are only hitting about roughly 5% of what we import from Canada and only about 6% of what Canada imports from us. So you're talking about pretty small volumes in an overall volume of trade and services that's in the ballpark of just over $1 trillion. So again, it's not that it's trivial, but it's not excessive either, right? This is not some kind of full-blown trade war. So I think, again, this seems to be more of a delaying tactic on Canada's part. Who knows? Maybe they're just trying to get past the American midterms to try to get a stronger negotiating position. But again, I just want to emphasize, I think the real pain is not going to start until next year, if it gets that far. But here's hoping we can hammer out a deal before then.
1: Yeah, here's hoping it doesn't go all the way into 2027. EJ, Michael, thank you both so much for joining us this morning.
3: Thank you.
2: All right, well, Burger King is having it their way, reclaiming the throne as the nation's number two burger chain from Wendy's. Very little question about who's number one. McDonald's still stands solid right there in first place. But Burger King jumping Wendy's as U.S. same-store sales pick up 8.5%. Even as soaring beef costs are putting a squeeze on the business, Burger King says it's holding the line on prices, which is a good sign, betting more customers will help keep its crown being number two.
1: Yeah, I believe Wendy's has been number two for 6 years now. So it's a big deal for Burger King to step over. But again, they are very far away from catching number one, which is McDonald's.
2: Now I'm getting hungry.
1: Much more to come here on Wake Up America.
2: When we come back, an update on the conditions in Nepal after a wall of water and debris crashes through the country, killing hundreds, leaving hundreds more unaccounted for.
1: And then later, it wasn't just music that Dolly Parton left behind. We are joined by the president of the Dollywood Foundation to talk about all of her charitable work, how much she donated over her lifetime. It's pretty incredible. You're watching Wake Up America.

0: Today on Wake Up America, President Trump is assuring the American people that victory over Iran is at hand, but an ally critical to a peace plan says diplomacy is not possible. What's at stake and what's ahead coming up?
1: Plus, horrific tragedy as flash flooding ravages Nepal. Officials list hundreds dead, fear hundreds more missing, including Americans. We will take you live to the State Department.
0: And we're honoring the fallen 5 years after the disastrous Afghanistan withdrawal and the Abigate suicide bombing that claimed 13 American service members' lives. A Gold Star mom who lost her son that day tells us his story coming up.
1: It's Thursday, August 27th, and it's time to Wake Up America.

0: Good morning, and thanks for starting your day with us. I'm Mark Lauder.
1: And I'm Charlotte McBride. We have a lot to get to this morning. Let's start by getting you up to date on some of the day's biggest headlines. Closing arguments are expected in the Lindsey Clancy murder trial today after jurors heard from 85 witnesses. Prosecutors resting their case after a psychiatrist testified Clancy was responsible for the killing, saying her actions showed planning and control. The defense saying she was suffering from postpartum psychosis. We will have a live report from the courthouse in Massachusetts in a few minutes.
0: Plus, President Trump picking up another win for election integrity as a federal judge lifts a nationwide block on new mail-in voting rules, clearing the way for the Trump administration to move forward for now. The rule requires special logos and barcodes on mail-in ballots and voter lists before the Postal Service sends them ballots. Democrat-led states, of course, already challenging the rule, with midterm ballots set to go out as early as September 4th.
1: Meta reaching a $17 billion settlement over claims Facebook and Instagram were designed to addict children and harm their mental health. Meta denies any wrongdoing, but is agreeing to new teen safeguards, including nighttime blocks and a two-hour daily limit unless a parent opts out. The deal also hides likes by default and blocks some extreme beauty filters.
0: And we start this hour on the road to the midterms, and President Trump making a high-profile visit to Texas today for a fundraiser for Senate candidate Ken Paxton.
1: And then tomorrow morning at Johnson Space Center, he will award the Congressional Space Medal of Honor to the Artemis II astronauts for their historic lunar flyby earlier this year. Newsmax White House correspondent Mike Carter joins us live from the White House with the very latest. Good morning.
2: Now, guys, good morning. President Trump is making it his mission to see that Ken Paxton takes over John Cornyn's seat in this year's midterms. But it is the amount of money, the sheer amount of money that's being spent in this Texas race that is really staggering. Again, later this afternoon, the president heading to Houston for that RNC fundraising event. Analysis by advertising analytics firm Ad Impact suggests that Ken Paxton and Democratic State Rep James Tallarico, along with the groups that support both campaigns, could spend roughly $440 million on this Texas Senate race. That would make it the second most expensive U.S. Senate contest in history.
3: Well, I've raised a lot, and nobody knows what it is, but I will tell you it's about $850 million. And I'll be spending a lot of that money for, and my own money, but I'll be spending a lot of that money for candidates that I think are good. So when you add the $850 million to all of the other money that we've raised, we're in very good shape.
2: And President there talking about his own Super PAC MAGA Inc. Well, tomorrow, President Trump, he'll stay in Houston to honor the heroic crew of NASA's Artemis II space mission. The four astronauts who completed a historic 10-day lunar flyby back in April, the first crewed mission beyond low Earth orbit since Apollo 17, and the farthest humans have ever traveled from Earth. Now, during a ceremony at Johnson Space Center, the president will present the Congressional Space Medal of Honor to those NASA astronauts, Reid Weissman, Victor Glover, and Christina Koch, along with Canadian astronaut Jeremy Hansen, who might be wondering right now how serious the president is about this other mission he's continuing to talk about.
4: So this is Lake Ontario in Canada and in the United States. But we're going to make a little change. We're going to call it something different than Lake Ontario. We're going to call it Lake America. And all it takes is a good pen and some intelligence. So Lake Ontario, that's gone. So now we have a lake. And now we have a Gulf, because we have the Gulf of America. Now we have Lake America.
2: All right. So it's unclear right now just how serious President Trump is about renaming Lake Ontario Lake America. This is, though, a video that followed a Truth Social graphic earlier this week, guys. And this, of course, taking place amidst this ongoing trade battle with Canada. But look, a lot of people thought the Gulf of America didn't sound like a too ridiculous idea. Maybe Lake America is next.
1: Lake America. There you go. Something new every day with reporting from the White House. Mike Carter, thank you so much.
0: Well, turning now to the devastating situation in Nepal, as catastrophic flooding kills more than 270 so far and leaves 1,300 missing.
1: Yeah, the images that we're seeing come out of that country are just horrific. Search teams are now scrambling to locate all of those missing, including dozens of Americans, too. Newsmax Foreign Affairs correspondent Alex Salvi is live for us at the State Department in Washington with the latest. Alex, what can you tell us?
5: Yeah, Mark, Charlotte, we just got an update from officials a few moments ago. Those raging floodwaters in Nepal and China killing upwards of 270 people. 604 nationals from 32 countries remain missing at this hour. And that figure, including 65 Americans. Dramatic footage from Wednesday shows a wall of water raging across the border of the two countries, wiping out homes, businesses, at times entire villages. Officials say that a collapsing glacier likely triggered a massive landslide that then blew out a nearby river and sent these waters roaring throughout the region. Now, the State Department says that it is tracking reports of the missing Americans and working alongside local embassies and tour operators to help try and locate them. The United States also donating $500,000 in immediate aid for shelters, clean water, and other supplies that will be used for the affected communities. China, in the meantime, triggering its second highest emergency level, deploying 700 rescuers and 100 vehicles. India and South Korea also sending out their support. This is Nepal's worst disaster since a catastrophic earthquake back in 2015 killed 9,000 people. And now the State Department says that the Trump administration stands ready to provide further assistance, emphasizing that the safety and security of Americans remains the top priority, as of course it's looking to make sure that those missing Americans are located and, if possible, brought home safely. Mark and Charla.
1: So devastating for everyone. And again, you see those images and it doesn't even seem real that something like that could happen.
0: All right. Alex Salvi live for us in Washington, D.C.
1: All right, let's turn now to the midterms here at home. We are less than 70 days out, and some critical matchups are now set, including in South Carolina, where this week it was decided Senator Darlene Graham will face Democrat Annie Andrews in the race to keep her late brother's seat in Republican hands.
0: Of course, South Carolina has been a hard state for Democrats to win in the last few decades. The Palmetto State backing President Trump by 18 points in 2024. But Democrats have hope, they say. For more on this, let's welcome in South Carolina Congressman Russell Fry. Congressman, you endorsed Senator Graham following a defeat in the primary instead of your colleague Ralph Norman. Now, the New York Times says you were pressured by President Trump. I wanted to dig into that. I mean, is there any reality to that? Or you just believe she was the right person for the job?
6: I mean, the New York Times, I don't think, ever even called me about this race. So for them to put that as like pretty irresponsible journalism, but that's kind of what we expect from the New York Times. Look, I think at the end of the day, Darlene Graham won. She won decisively. She pulled out Trump voters that typically stay home in primaries. She was able to mobilize a 34-county strategy. She won 34 counties out of 46, and she had the power of the Trump endorsement. Donald Trump came to Myrtle Beach, where I live, campaigned for her. There are thousands of people that came in there. It's the best endorsement in the business, for sure. And she's our nominee, and we're going to stand behind her, and we're ready to go take on the socialist radical Annie Andrews. This is not what South Carolina is about. We're not going to elect somebody like Annie Andrews to represent our state in the Senate.
1: And I know that Senator Graham, she ran into some uncertainty when she admitted during the debate that foreign policy was not her area of expertise. She was honest about it, that a huge part of Lindsey Graham's legacy rested on his work abroad. The primary voters still stood behind her, of course, but will voters care about her resume in the general election?
6: Well, I think what they're looking for are ideas, right? The capability to drive, to work together as a team with the president to deliver results. When I talk to conservatives around the state, what they're really focused on is not just casting a conservative vote, but delivering a conservative result. I think that's what Darlene Graham brings to the table. And the difference between the two parties is so stark, but the difference between Darlene Graham and Annie Andrews is even starker, because she wants a very radical departure of what has made this country great. And so we're not going to elect that in South Carolina. We're not going to elect Annie Andrews to be our senator.
0: Mm-hmm. Yeah, Congressman, so I want to zoom out a little bit more on the midterms here coming up, looking ahead. So President Trump sharing a screenshot on Truth Social of a conservative influencer warning that Republicans face a, quote, midterm reckoning for not doing more to advance the president's agenda. Now, I know the House has done a lot, and there's been a huge roadblock in the Senate. Do you think voters, though, can differentiate between the two, or do you think everyone faces that backlash?
6: I think they can, and certainly the House has done its work. But look, what Newt Gingrich had in 1994 was a contract with America, which is what Republicans could do. What we now have is a contrast for America. And the difference between the two parties is so insanely big that what we get with a Democrat House and a Democrat Senate is very, very different and very, very dangerous compared to what we currently have. And so I certainly want us to be more bold as a conservative. I think we owe it to the voters to do that. But when you look at the results that we've been able to produce this Congress, a safe, secure border, lower taxes, more American energy, there are dramatic wins that the Democrats just aren't proposing. They're not even supporting. They want your taxes to go up. They want your government to be involved in your child's education and replace the parent. They want abortion on demand. They want to focus on things that really drive people away from what has made this country great. And so the differences are clear. The socialist model that they adopt doesn't work anywhere else, has not worked anywhere else. And that's not something that we're going to flirt with in this country.
0: Yeah, and if they take control, impeachment on the it will be on the table every day.
1: Yeah.
6: That's all we'll do for 2 years is impeach, impeach, impeach.
1: Right. And speaking of things that Congress has to get done, I know you have a full slate ahead of you and you return from your recess next week. What is first up?
6: I think the big thing right now is, the Senate did a continuing resolution to keep the government open through the election. Having a shutdown in the middle of election is probably not a good idea. And so I think that's probably part and parcel to what the House will tackle first. But there's a number of things, obviously. And I think, of course, I'm continuing to be optimistic and hold out hope that we get something done like the Save America Act, which is so critical. This is so foundational to our country. You have roughly 85% of the American people that support voter ID. We needed to do this on the federal level. Why is somehow divisive when it gets to Congress is still perplexing to me, as it I know it is for a lot of your viewers. But we needed to focus on those things and finish strong. We still got time in this Congress to do really important work that we were elected to do. Let's go be bold, seize the moment, be bold and deliver conservative wins for President Trump and for the American people.
0: All right, Congressman Russell Fry, great to see you this morning. Thanks for joining us.
6: Thanks, guys.
1: Thank you. Well, the world of entertainment. This morning, actor Tim Curry, who died peacefully at his Los Angeles home on Tuesday, best known for iconic roles in the Rocky Horror Picture Show, Clue, and It. Curry also starred on Broadway, voiced characters for TV and video games, and earned Tony and Grammy nominations during a career spanning 5 decades. He was once asked about his legacy. Curry once said that he hoped to be remembered as an actor, not as a movie star. So, yes, we will call him an actor. Tim Curry, 80 years old. I remember him from Home Alone, too.
0: Yeah, that's what I was thinking of. I remember that that as well. Well, you got to act with Donald Trump.
1: Yeah, that was pretty cool. All right, much more to come here on Wake Up America. Ahead, how the socialism surge is dividing Democrats and what's shaping up to be a huge midterm election cycle.
0: Plus, we're live outside the courthouse in Massachusetts as closing arguments are set to begin in the Lindsay Clancy murder trial. She's the woman who killed her 3 kids, claiming postpartum psychosis.
1: And later on, as we race towards the midterms, our week-long series on the issues that matter most to you continues. Today, we're tackling immigration and customs enforcement and how they could play a huge role come Election Day. You're watching Wake Up America. Stay with us.
7: I'm Katrina Zisch, and this is your Israel update. Surgeons at an Israeli hospital used a customized 3D implant to replace someone's sternum and ribs for a patient with rare cancer. Doctors say a few years ago, this option was not even available. The hospital reports the patient is recovering well. Now let's go to Israel correspondent Jody Cohen, who has this report.
8: Today, I'm going to show you around Lewinsky Spice Market, otherwise known as Little Iran.
9: Oh, my shop is the Arama Spices. My father is coming from Iran. After the revolution of Iran, all the Persians came here. My father working in like pharmacy, like natural pharmacy, like herbs and all these things. And now we continue.
10: But, we have here spices that I cannot find another place. Special spices, very fresh.
9: For example, I make something for diabetics, for sugar. Somebody has sugar, I make something special. Put it like this, grounded. We have also coffee, And we have zafran from Iran. Very special. Many things, you know. Unique.
8: Wow. The smells here are amazing. I'm going to go and do some shopping. Back to you.
11: That's your Israel update.

0: audition, but lost to Walter Mondale.
1: I think what's going to play out is that the voters are going to give Democrats another chance. This whole DSA progressive stuff, that is like the field of nerds. The everyday voter doesn't think that deeply about, you know, the interplay of our politics. They care about dropping the kids off at school because school's starting in a lot of places. The cost of actually, you know, school supplies going up, the cost of childcare, the cost of food, all these things.
2: Sure.
3: They don't care about socialism. All right. Democrats in denial now, of course, trying to distance themselves from the socialism that they previously embraced.
4: Yeah, it comes as party leaders back away from one of the far left's most prominent voices, Hassan Piker, who made these threats toward the Jewish community. Take a listen.
5: If Jews in America keep putting this idea out there that they are singularly invested in Israel, eventually someone's going to come around and take action, not against the state of Israel, mind you, but against American Jews.
4: Now concern grows that the Jewish vote, one of the Democrats' largest voter bases, could now be in jeopardy.
3: So here with more on what it could mean on the road to the midterm elections, Fort O'Connell, former Trump White House surrogate Teeter Dixon, former Republican governor candidate in Michigan. Now, there are some establishment Democrats, of course, now that we're out of the primary cycle, who suddenly are calling out Hassan Piker. Cory Booker saying, quote, Hassan Piker's dangerous and hateful language has no place in our civic discourse. Nevada Senator Jackie Rosen calling it a, quote, new low for Hassan Piker. Of course, the opposition growing when it comes to Hassan Piker, but anti-Semitism, of course, a party-wide problem for Democrats, Ford. I'm sorry, if you get in bed with anti-Semites, you get them the whole election cycle, not just in the primaries, and then you can deny it when it comes to the general election.
6: The Democrats' feet need to be held to the fire when it comes to anti-Semitism. We've discussed this before. Two-thirds of Democrats prefer Palestine over Israel, and that's really coded version for anti-Semitism. And I'm so old, Mark, I remember when David Duke was a topic of subject for the Republicans, and every Republican had to disavow David Duke. You know what? Don't let Debbie Dingell off the hook here. She needs to talk about Hassan Piker, and every Democrat across this nation needs to disavow it or else tie Hassan Piker like an albatross around their neck.
4: And I'm so glad that you brought up Debbie Dingell, because unlike Cory Booker and some other Democrats in the party, most are flat out ignoring this altogether, including Congresswoman Debbie Dingell and the Senate candidate in her own state of Michigan. Here's what she had to say. Take a listen.
7: El-Sayed said in a statement that, quote, nobody speaks for this campaign besides me and my campaign spokespeople, end quote. And he accused politicians and pundits of trying to make this race about a Twitch

0: streamer. Are you satisfied with how El Sayed has handled this uproar?
1: Look, I'm going to say this to you. I'm tired of people trying to drag me into it.
2: Tudor, she doesn't want to be dragged into it. You are also from Michigan, I know. Is this something candidates there and across the country will continue to have to defend?
3: Yeah, she doesn't get to say she doesn't want to be dragged into it. Let me remind everybody that Debbie Dingell willingly went to a Hassan Piker event in the primary. So as you mentioned earlier, if you take it in the primary, you have to also accept that in the general. And she continues to attend Abdul events, and she hasn't called him out and called on him to disavow Hassan Piker. So she doesn't get to say that. And let's face it, this is a critical issue right now. Americans, not just Democrats, but Republicans as well, are looking at the Democrat Party and saying, are you accepting this? Are you pulling socialism into this country? So yes, ask Debbie Dingell every single day, every time she comes outside, she should have a reporter in her face saying, are you accepting this change in the state of Michigan? Mm-hmm. Because the rest of us in Michigan want to know, is this her future? Is this what she's allowing?
4: Yeah. Okay, I want to disagree with Tudor. I don't think you ask. Don't give them the chance to say no. They own it. They're all the same. No asking. Sorry, Tudor.
3: I agree. Hey, go for it.
4: All right. For Tudor, it's great to see you guys this morning. Thanks for joining us.
3: Thank you.
5: Thanks, guys.
2: Thanks, guys. All right, coming up next, we are live outside the courthouse in Massachusetts with what we can expect at today's closing arguments in the Lindsey Clancy murder trial.
4: And a live look at Southlake, Texas. And every time we say that, Charlotte says something about their football program there.
2: They have one of the best football programs in the state. Football season is upon us.
4: We're not too far away. The so-called Ross Fire, though, burning tens of thousands of acres. Meteorologist Julia Fife will be along with your Wake Up Weather. You're watching Wake Up America.

0: Welcome back to Wake Up America. You're taking a live look there. Skyline over Atlanta, Georgia. As you probably know, Georgia is the peach state.
1: I have a feeling you have some things to say on that.
0: I do. Just I love a good Georgia peach.
1: All right. Well, today's National Peach Day. So so in honor of you.
0: You know, I had a wonderful peach dessert last night. Delicious. I'm going to have some more today.
1: I like peaches, but nothing flavored peach. I don't think it's the same.
0: Peaches are good. But yeah, I feel you on that.
1: All right. Well, welcome back to Wake Up America. We have a very busy day ahead on this Thursday. Let's dive in and take a look at some of your headlines with Alex Kramer. Good morning, Alex.
2: Well, I am y'all's resident Georgia peach, born and raised right outside Atlanta. All right, everyone. So let's start with this. So the U.S. exposing an alleged Chinese cyber spying campaign targeting NASA, the Federal Reserve, the Justice Department, and U.S. Senate. The FBI says Chinese military hackers have been targeting hospitals, power companies, and military networks since 2018. Officials have since seized three internet domains used in the campaign. And right now, so at least 353 people dead after a massive disaster along the Nepal-China border. Climate experts say flash floods triggered by glacier collapse sent water surging downstream, burying vehicles in mud while leaving buildings and trees covered in debris. More than 1,300 people are still missing, including 47 Americans. The State Department says it's working with Nepal to find those missing Americans. And Canadians are now renewing their boycott of American products as the trade war with the United States heats up. Some grocers say that shoppers are checking labels and choosing Canadian goods, even when they cost more. The boycott also hitting tourism, with U.S. travel down sharply last year, though trips are rebounding. And then in Saskatchewan, sales of American alcohol down 40% ahead of a new 50% tariff come September 8th.
0: But that might be the case right now, right? Day one, they boycott. But yeah. I don't know. I think after a while, those Canadians are going to want some American goods.
2: Yeah.
1: And trust me, from someone who goes down to Florida a lot in the winter, a lot of Canadian license plates are there.
0: See?
1: No birds. Yeah, so we'll see. All right, thanks, Alex. Well, turning now to one of our top stories this morning. After 5 weeks of testimony, the Lindsey Clancy murder trial appears to be nearing its conclusion, and the defense attorney just walked by our Sarah Williamson.
0: So, yeah, today both sides will make their final appeals before the case goes to the jury. Newsmax correspondent Sarah Williamson is there. She is live for us outside the courthouse. Sarah, what do you have for us?
3: Yeah, guys, good morning. Well, Kevin Reddington, as you just mentioned, just walked straight past me just minutes ago, and I asked him straight out, what do you want the jurors to know about Lindsey Clancy's state of mind, and why should they believe her? We didn't quite get to that answer from him, but there is plenty of other reporters who have swarmed him just behind me as well. So hopefully I can come back to you with some more answers. But this has been going for 21 days now. We've seen 85 witnesses, and the evidence is now officially closed. The prosecution's final witness entered the case where it began, with the question of Lindsey Clancy's control over the night that she killed her three children. Now, Dr. Gregory Sarthoff is a forensic psychiatrist who has worked with the FBI, and he concluded that Clancy was criminally responsible.
4: It is my opinion, within a reasonable degree of medical certainty, that Ms. Clancy was criminally responsible.
3: He described her behavior the day that she killed her children as organized and deliberate, arguing that she created a period with her husband, created a period when her husband, I should say, would be away from the house and no one could intervene, adding that she lied to Patrick upon his return.
4: On arrival, her husband asked her what happened, and she did not confess. She did not tell him what had happened other than I tried to kill myself. She also did not report auditory hallucinations, but rather said that her the children were in the basement.
3: But under cross-examination, he also pushed back against the prosecution and their description of the killings as a selfish choice. He said that the language really did minimize what Lindsey Clancy was experiencing. Sarthoff's opinion did echo that of the prosecution psychologist Kirk Heilbrun as well, who testified that Clancy had bipolar but still understood that killing her children was wrong and retained the ability to control her actions. Now, the defense challenged both prosecution experts' experience with postpartum psychosis and emphasized that they evaluated Lindsay Clancy more than 3 years after the killing. Now, its experts concluded that Clancy was psychotic and unable to understand or control her actions. So closing arguments and jury instructions are happening today, and deliberations could begin later today or most likely Friday, guys.
0: All right. So much to unpack there. So Sarah Williamson live for us there in Massachusetts. Well, shifting now to this week's deep dive into the November midterms, where today we will zero in on immigration and ICE's role during this campaign season.
1: Of course, President Trump claims a lot of credit for halting the surge of illegal migrants from the Biden administration, while those on the far left campaign on the promise to abolish ICE completely. So joining us now to examine how this could play a role on the campaign trail, Border Patrol veteran Art Del Cueto, along with former acting ICE director John Torres. So, Art, I want to start with you. Democrats continue to vilify ICE and Border Patrol, and nearly a half a million migrants have already been deported so far this year. So some will say the president's aggressive approach is working, but do we need to find a balance here to avoid some of the more chaotic scenes we've seen that's led to rioting, of course, by Democrats?
5: So again, some of this chaotic scenes that we've seen, it's the narrative that a lot of the people on the left have been trying to push forth. And one of the things that I'll tell you is, which is important now that they're saying everyone's going to wear a body camera. And I think, sometimes it's unfair, sometimes it's hard to tell, but a lot of that body camera footage needs to be released to the public so they can see when they're making the arrest, when it starts. Because what we see is the left, they're showing video towards the end, once, you know, the aggression has already started. You don't see what they do for this cause this aggression. And again, look, immigration is going to be at the forefront during midterms. I think it's fantastic what we've done so far. The floodgates were open during the Biden administration. But people need to realize there's still a lot of work to be done. And I don't want people to start thinking, well, all the work has been done. Now it's too much. Let's go back to the old norm. Because, look, the old norm is not what we want. We've seen it before. We don't want the floodgates open. So it's still very important that we continue moving forward with border security and with arresting people that should not be in this country.
0: Yeah, people that shouldn't be here because they've been convicted of violent felonies in their own countries as well. And we know that so many Democrats, socialists that are on the ticket this November are pushing to abolish ICE completely. That could be very dangerous, it seems, for this country. John, could you tell us what would happen if ICE no longer existed?
6: Well, first and foremost, if ICE no longer exists, who's going to deport all those criminals that we're talking about? There's hundreds of thousands of criminals that are foreign-born that are here in the United States. Some of them may have even come here legally, but because of the fact that they commit these crimes and are convicted, that rules them ineligible to continue to stay here. They violate the terms of their admission. So there are hundreds of thousands that are out there. ICE has been doing a fantastic job. We just saw over 1,300 arrested here in Virginia, where I live, as well as in Maryland over the past week. And I can assure you that that's continuing across the country. So really what they're saying is they don't want any immigration enforcement. Abolish ICE, which is a great primary talking point for those on the far left. But the reality is most Americans understand that you still need to have law enforcement. So the abolish ICE and the abolish all police is just not going to work going forward, because Americans want to be safe. They want to be able to walk down the street and not worry about being attacked or being a victim of a violent crime, especially from someone who is supposed to be here as a visitor or someone that's immigrating here under the terms of their admission.
0: Yeah,
1: Art, I mean, that is such a good point, because we talk too much about the illegal immigration issue as about the illegal immigrants as individuals, but not the sex trafficking, the narcotics trafficking, the human trafficking, the crime side of it. And do we need to focus more on that rather than just the plight of the migrants?
5: But look, that is a fantastic point. And that's what I've been trying to talk to people about. Look, when you start seeing the illegal aliens that are entering the country, they're not, you know, just coming across on their own. They're making deals with those that are in control of the borders. And unfortunately, it's the cartels. Criminals work with other criminals, and they know, they understand the game. They're not going to moonlight just because everything's tougher coming across the border. So what's been happening is the same drug smugglers that are bringing drugs into the country, sex trafficking, bringing in minors, also the ones that are taking arms and weapons south into Mexico are the same ones that are bringing illegal aliens into the United States. It's all, they're all working together, and it's the same groups that are doing it. And people need to understand, you're seeing arrests along the southern border. You're seeing arrests of people that are in the country illegally. Mm-hmm. But you know what else we've been seeing? When the fentanyl deaths and the fentanyl use has gone down, it has gone up in states like Arizona because we're right on the border. Yeah. So the product is still coming through. They may not be pushing it outward into other parts of the country, but they're consuming it here in Arizona. So we're still seeing deaths go up. Mm-hmm. So they're still very much bringing drugs into the U.S. right now.
1: That's still going to be an issue, I think, for voters to decide. Mm-hmm. Art, John, great to see you guys this morning. Thank you.
5: Thank you. Good seeing you, John. Mm-hmm.
0: Well, you are taking a live look right there, a beautiful skyline over Dallas, Texas. But the Ross Fire is burning west of Dallas-Fort Worth area, and it's now causing air quality issues.
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7: Good morning, Mark and Charla. Yes, this morning the Ross Fire still burns just outside of Fort Worth, Texas. As of this morning, 80,000 acres have been burned with only 12% containment. Looking at the forecast today, there is a little bit of improvement. Like I said, Dallas has the potential to reach its third day for the entire month, not in the triple digits. They also have some rain in the forecast. We're hoping that's more of a precip event, not a lot of winds that don't help those firefighters as they're trying to put out those flames. Quick update in the tropics. It is becoming more organized, that disturbance coming off the coast of Africa. The National Hurricane Center now has a 90% chance to have Dolly within the next 48 hours. So that's something we'll be keeping an eye on as it heads in that westward direction. Now, I'm going to touch on the flooding in Nepal very quickly, just scientifically, kind of what happened. So that glacial collapse, what does that mean? Basically, we had a glacier and a large section of it broke off and just kind of just slammed towards the ground, and that created a huge wave. It was almost like a tsunami effect as a wall of water pushes forward. And it just shows you how big that impact was. They originally thought it was an earthquake when that part of the glacier slammed towards the ground. So very devastating situation. Mark, Sharla.
1: Yeah, not an earthquake causing a landslide causing an earthquake.
7: Crazy.
1: Yeah, that's amazing.
0: The images are just shocking. All right, Julia, thanks.
7: Thank you.
1: Well, it has been 5 years since the tragic Abbey Gate attack in Afghanistan killed 13 U.S. service members. We look back at that fateful day and the failures that led up to it with a Gold Star mother who lost her son in that attack.
0: And then later, as America remembers the life and legacy of Dolly Parton, we will talk with the president of the Dollywood Foundation to hear about all the ways that she gave back, not just to her community, but the nation and the world. You're watching Wake Up America here on Newsmax.

0: bin Laden was dead.
1: Welcome back to Wake Up America. And you may remember on August 26th, 2021, a devastating attack at Abbey Gate in Kabul claimed the lives of 13 American service members, including Army Staff Sergeant Ryan Christian Knaas.
2: Yeah, 5 years later, the courage and sacrifice of those service members continue to live on in the hearts of their loved ones, their fellow service members, and a grateful nation. We are joined now by Ryan's mother, Paula Knaas. Self, great to have you with us, unfortunately, under these circumstances, because we are so sorry for your loss. We want to thank you for your son's service. What have these last 5 years been like for you and your family?
3: Well, it's grievous. And we are very sad that we had to lose anybody in that pullout. So we only can move forward with our troops and with our nation to make sure this never happens again.
1: Yeah, and on that note, the Pentagon just upgraded the awards for three Marines who responded to the Abbey Gate attack. As Ryan's mother, what does it mean to you to see these service members' heroism formally recognized and actually upgraded 5 years later?
3: Well, I love this. However, I do hope that all of the men and women who were at that particular mission are honored in the future. They all are heroes.
2: Yeah, everyone on that day. Do you notice a difference between how the Biden administration and President Trump have handled the Abbey Gate tragedy overall, particularly when it comes to accountability, finding answers, and honoring the service members who were killed?
3: When President Biden tried to sweep the whole episode mission under the rug, it was quite shocking to our nation who had watched this live on TV, and it was quite devastating to our families and those who had been serving over there for 20 years to hear that what they had been doing was simply something that could be dismissed. And that is something that is unforgivable. And so as we move forward with President Trump, he has made sure to never forget day after day, year after year, that our troops matter.
2: Mm-hmm. Yeah. And I want, on the contrast there, you mentioned President Trump. What kind of interactions have you had with him, and what have you noticed from him? One thing that stands out to me is the compassion and understanding that he seems to have, because I know he meets with you and other parents who lost their children on that day regularly.
3: Well, I'm really thankful that President Trump is in office. I'm very thankful that he is doing a job that I don't think I could ever do, nor could anyone ever replicate what he's doing right now. He is a fantastic man for the position of the highest office in our country.
1: Yeah, and before we let you go, what would you like the country to know about your son, the kind of person that he was? Obviously, he was a hero and he served.
3: Ryan had a smile on his face. He was so brave and he was so heroic for what he was trying to do for this nation when he was a little boy all the way through. He was tough. He was something that was amazing to know. Someone that you would want to know in life to push you like he pushed himself.
2: Oh, Paula, thank you so much for taking the time this morning and telling us about Ryan.
3: Thank you so much.
1: All right. You're watching Wake Up America. We'll be right back.

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1: You are watching Wake Up America, and this week we continue to honor the life and legacy of country music icon Dolly Parton, who passed away at the age of 80 earlier this week.
2: And looking live there at her home state of Tennessee, you can see the memorial there starting to grow. While most of you know her as the Queen of Country, Dolly Parton's legacy of giving through various charities may be her greatest accomplishment of all. Joining us now to honor her memory, the president and vice chair of the Dollywood Foundation, Jeff Conyers. Thank you for taking the time. Let's start with something she was most proud of, Dolly Parton's Imagination Library. She started it back in 1995 to give free books to kids and has since gifted more than 300 million books. I know she wanted to be remembered as a book lady. I think it's safe to say she will be. Why was this so important to her?
3: Yeah, well, thanks to you both. Good morning. And thanks for giving us a chance to remember her remarkable life. The Imagination Library was one of the most important things that Dolly ever did by her own, profession. She created the Imagination Library to inspire a love of books and reading in honor of her father, who never had the chance to learn to read and write. And she, as a little girl, as you know, was a big dreamer, but she watched her dad struggle with this and perhaps... Maybe she always thought he maybe wasn't able to achieve all that he wanted to achieve, and certainly not for his family. So she was a big believer that when you get in a position to help, you should help. And she always wanted to honor her father and her mother. And she always said, but she thinks that means to bring honor to your father and your mother. So this is a very passion project for her that meant a lot to her in a way that she honored her dad to inspire millions of children and families around the world to love reading.
2: Yeah.
1: Yeah, Jeff, and when so many of us think of Dolly Parton, we, of course, think of the music. We think of Hollywood, the movies and things, and we think of the theme park. Mm-hmm. But the Dollywood Foundation, which you're president, vice chair of, I mean, talk to us about the inspiration behind the foundation and all the great work that you're doing with her name.
3: Yeah, thank you. She is known in a lot of different ways, I think maybe one of the greatest things that I hope she's remembered for is how big her heart was and is. She always was a giver. She got it true, as she would say. They grew up poor. She was one of 12 children and grew up in a little holler in East Tennessee with absolutely nothing, no electricity. And it was tough going. And they got by many days because friends and neighbors would bring extra food, buy extra scrap clothes by so her mother could make clothes for, scraps by so her mother could make clothes for her brothers and sisters. And giving was how they survived. And so giving, as she went forward, she carried that through her whole life. It was a very natural part of who she was. And she gave, there was a lot of philanthropy that Dolly did that people will never know and never see. Mm-hmm. But there was a lot of it that was very public and will continue forward into the future. Both the private and the public stuff like the Imagination Library will live on.
2: Yeah, what does Dolly's relentless dedication to all of these charities say about the type of person that she was?
3: I think it's at the core of who she was. I've never seen a more beautiful soul in my entire world. I've said over the past couple of days, we're flawed individuals and none of us are perfect people, but I think Dolly Parton may be about as close as any of us are ever going to get. She was a big believer in treating people the way that you want to be treated, and she never met a stranger. She had this way of making everybody feel like an immediate friend, and she often did it with humor and often humor about herself. But she loved everybody. She loved humanity, and she woke up every day grateful from going from a little girl with nothing to be able to see all of her wildest dreams come true. And she lived her life in that way. And I think that really defines who she was more than anything.
1: Well, Jeff, thank you so much for coming by and sharing that part of her story. We think of her, what we hear in the music and see on the silver screen, but this hits you differently because you knew her and worked with her so well. Yeah. So thank you for joining us.
3: Thank you very much. She was often known for saying that if you want the rainbow, you got to put up with the rain. And it's raining in our world today, but there's a beautiful rainbow for us to look at, too. So we appreciate you having me.
2: Right. I love that.
1: Thank you.
2: Well, much more to come here on Make Up America. We'll be right back. Stay with us.

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1: That does it for Wake Up America. We'll see you back here tomorrow. National Report starts right now. Have a great day.
2: The 411 on Melania. An armed man is arrested at a Trump golf course, and police say he had information about the First Lady. So what did you know, and why was he there? We've got the details.
3: Don and Eric have a drone company. I don't even know what to say.
2: Jon Stewart just going off. The late night host is not holding back, taking aim at President Trump and his family during a very candid conversation with Michelle Obama. Well, Stewart goes after the Trump family in a way that has gotten a lot of people talking. We will let you hear what he said. And it's an internal clock reset. I mean, I know this one. I'm sure you do, too. Back to school right around the corner. Experts say now is the time to get the kids back on their sleep schedule. We'll tell you the simple changes you can make starting now, before that first school morning rolls around. That story and so much more. National Report starts right now.

0: Following his successful endorsement of South Carolina Senator Darlene Graham, President Trump will now dance his way into the Lone Star State this afternoon, looking to take a Texas two-step into another critical Senate race ahead of the November midterms. Thanks for watching National Report. I'm Chrisha Lenzo.
1: And I'm Edie Hill. Later today, the president heads to Houston for a Republican fundraiser in an effort to boost Texas Republican Senate candidate Ken Paxton, who is currently the state's attorney general. Well, the Trump-endorsed Paxton is looking to fend off Democrat State Representative James Tallarico, with a number of polls putting the two men in a virtual dead heat. Tallarico's vast fundraising advantage has sparked panic within Republican circles, prompting the president's visit today. Neither the Republican National Committee nor the White House has confirmed today's fundraising event, though.
0: White House correspondent Mike Carter is standing by with more on this. Good morning, Mike.
2: Yeah, guys, good morning. President Trump is headed to Texas today, and with that, it means the last day in an official capacity for White House Press Secretary Caroline Leavitt here at 1600 Pennsylvania Avenue. Now, just moments ago, I caught up with Caroline Leavitt and asked her if she has any advice for her predecessor, who's still yet to be named.
3: Caroline, do you have any advice for the next White House Press Secretary?
4: I will give my advice to whomever assumes the job. You know, I think it's most important in this job to understand that President Trump is his own best spokesperson. We joke, Stephen Chung and me, that he is the true communications director and press secretary here at the White House. And just understanding that, knowing that, and believing in the mission. I mean, I think you guys can all see, I believe so much in my heart about what this president is doing every day, the policies he's enacting. It's been an honor to speak on behalf of him and to understand his thinking and to relay it to all of you, but also to the country over the past 20 months. And then again, before that, on the campaign. And I'll still be around. I'm going to just go to the other side so I can spend some more time with my kids. But again, thanks for everything.
2: Well, this afternoon, President Trump will head to Houston to boost Ken Paxton's Senate campaign at an RNC fundraising event. Analysis by advertising analytics firm Ad Impact suggests that Paxton and Democratic State Rep James Tallarico, along with the groups that support both campaigns, could spend roughly $440 million on this Texas Senate race. That would make it the second most expensive Senate contest in history. And tomorrow, President Trump, he'll stay in Houston to honor the heroic crew of NASA's Artemis II space mission, the four astronauts who completed a historic 10-day lunar flyby back in April, the first crewed mission beyond low Earth orbit since Apollo 17, and the farthest humans have ever traveled from Earth. During a ceremony at Johnson Space Center tomorrow, the president will present the Congressional Space Medal of Honor to the American astronauts Reid Weissman, Victor Glover, and Christina Koch, also with Canadian astronaut Jeremy Hansen, who might be wondering right now how serious the president is about another mission he's continuing to talk about.
5: So this is Lake Ontario in Canada and in the United States, but we're going to make a little change. We're going to call it something different than Lake Ontario. We're going to call it Lake America. And all it takes is a good pen and some intelligence. So Lake Ontario, that's gone. So now we have a lake, and now we have a gulf. Because we have the Gulf of America, and now we have Lake America.
2: Well, it's hard to determine just how serious President Trump is about renaming Lake Ontario Lake America. It is an international waterway controlled by both the U.S. and Canada, but the president does have the unilateral ability to change federal documents to show it as Lake America, just as he did, guys, with Gulf of America.
1: All right. Thank you so much, Mike. Let's welcome in our panel. Christian Collins is the founder and CEO at the Texas Youth Summit, and Mayra Flores is a former Republican Texas congresswoman. Thank you both for being with us. Mayra, you probably understand the inner workings of the political circle there in Texas. They did not want Paxton. They wanted Cornyn, and that didn't happen. No one's taking credit for having pushed the president to pick Paxton. But what does the state, what does the Republican Party in Texas do now? Because they're not getting the money that they expected.
6: Republicans need to come together. Just like Democrats are coming together to destroy our country, Republicans need to come together to save this country, to save Texas. Look, Texas
1: is
6: Hispanic.
1: So, like, hold your nose and vote? Is that what you're saying?
6: No, what I'm saying is that that's what people do. Whenever the primaries are over, this runoff is over, we have to come together and support a Republican nominee. We need to put our differences aside, just like Democrats are, you know, joining together to destroy our country, our beautiful state. We need to come together and fight for Texas. Look, Texas is a Hispanic majority state, and it's important that Republicans also understand that without Hispanics, there is no future. We have to invest in the Hispanic community to win the Senate race. They cannot win if they don't have people like myself fighting alongside them. There is no future for Texas, and that they do need to understand, that they need people like myself to win this Senate race in November.
0: So, Christian, a New York Times reporter obtained a copy of the official invitation that was sent out by the Republican National Committee for today's fundraising and event, and the attendance will not come cheap, to say the least. So let's look at some of these prices. $443,000 per couple to take part in the host committee. It's a cool $250,000 for the roundtable discussion. And a photo op will cost you over $88,000, and it's $10,000 to simply attend the reception. Pretty pricey. So, Christian, what do these prices tell you about the state of Ken Paxton's campaign finances right now? Are there any concerns?
7: Well, they are neck and neck, Paxton and Tallarico. And President Trump is here today because this race is a real race, and we've got to fight with everything that we've got to help Ken Paxton get across the finish line. I do believe that Ken Paxton is going to win in the end, but it's important to recognize that we have to help him get there. Tallarico is having tons of money, millions being sent from California and New York all across the country. And he's putting $3 to $4 million on TV ads up per week. And Paxton is not really going to spend probably until October, I hear. And so we need to understand, though, that this guy needs to be clearly defined at whether it's TV ads or, you know, talking to our friends and neighbors and recognizing that he has a radical leftist running as a moderate on many issues, including God. He says he's non-binary. He says there's six different genders. He's had a campaign against meat. His values are not Texas values. He wants an open border, and that's no friend of Texas. And we've got to make sure people understand who he truly is.
1: All right. So, Mayor, tell me why, if you're talking to a bunch of Texans, why they should vote for Ken Paxton.
6: He's been an amazing attorney general. He's already proven himself here in Texas. He's always put Texans first, prioritized our communities. He's fought for border security. He's already shown us that he's fought for Texans. So he has a voting record already. So we need someone like him. We do not need Tallarico. Tallarico does not represent our values at all. He does not represent our faith, our family values, and the love that we have for our state and our country. We have to come together. But I do ask the Republican Party that they do need to understand the importance of investing in Spanish networks, because Tallarico is spreading a lot of misinformation, propaganda in these Spanish networks. Democrats do have a spokesperson speaking every day in these Spanish networks. Where is our spokesperson? Where's our spokesperson in the Republican Party, in White House, speaking in these Spanish networks, pushing back the lies, the misinformation, the propaganda to the Spanish-speaking community that is going to vote in November and that voted for President Trump in 2024? But President Trump is not in the ballot in November. So we do need a spokesperson to speak on these networks and fight back and push back the misinformation that they're spreading. That's what I'm fighting for.
0: Well, Tallarico, he's coming out very strongly, and his campaign has filed a motion seeking access to unseal two depositions from Ken Paxton in terms of what happened with securities fraud in the civil case from 2019 to 2022. In terms of how this affects voters, Christian, do you think that this will be significant? The lawsuit reads in part, quote, "The issue is of immense public importance and urgency given Paxton's candidacy in a sharply competitive election for U.S. Senate. Existing public reporting suggests that Paxton's testimony raises substantial ethical questions. Texans have the right to know what Paxton said under oath in these proceedings and see the whole story before they go to the polls in November." So your reaction to this, if a court rules in favor of the Tallarico campaign, how damaging could this be for Paxton?
7: Well, President Trump is probably the most attacked president in history, and Ken Paxton is probably the most attacked state attorney general in history because he's been extremely effective. He's probably the greatest ever around the country at what he's done. And he's really fought for our values. They've tried to impeach him, even members of his own party. They've tried to destroy him, bankrupt him, indict him. They've run people in the primary against him. And Ken Paxton has always survived these fights, and he's come out on top because voters see right through it. And they will see, you know, through what's happening in this situation as well. I believe Ken Paxton has a history of winning these fights, and I believe in November the voters will have their say, and I believe it's going to be a tough race. We've got to fight hard, but he's going to win.
1: Christian Collins, Mayor Flores, thank you both. We recommend our special guest, Jarrett Stepman, is a columnist at the Daily Signal and the author of The War on History, and Joseph Pinion is a former Republican U.S. Senate candidate in New York. So, Joe, let me start with you. You know, a lot of Republicans that we talk to aren't going to tell you what the straight up is in Texas. Paxton's a flawed candidate. Most people can't figure out why he was chosen by the president. And interestingly, no one has acknowledged that they're the people or the person who pushed him into that endorsement. There's $250 million they need to spend in this campaign that they now can't spend in other Senate campaigns that have become very competitive. I think end of the day, Paxton ekes it out, but it's going to be tough. Why do you think the president has been so insistent on making endorsements?
8: Well, look, I think there's a few things to unpack there. Number one, I think the president has decided, and he's been very resolute in the fact that he wants people that are going to go to D.C. and pass the agenda that millions of Americans voted for, that every single swing state in this union voted for in the 2024 election. Pass the Save America Act. Make sure that we don't have an insecure border, which is everything the Democrats have been pushing for. I think it is the position of the president that John Cornyn was insufficient in supporting that, making sure that we could get those things through the Senate. And so the gridlock in D.C. in part is why you see the president doubling down on somebody like Ken Paxton, who he knows will unavowedly support that agenda.
1: Even now, if it costs him $250 million.
8: Separate from that, the decisions have consequences. The offshoot of that, it shouldn't cost us $250 million to win a U.S. Senate seat in the state of Texas.
1: No.
8: And every dollar we spend in Texas is a dollar that cannot be spent in Georgia. It's a dollar that we cannot spend in North Carolina. It's a dollar that cannot be spent in Ohio. And if you look at the polling, not the left-wing polling, our own polling, we are having tremendous difficulties in the states that I just named. So we spent around $50 million in 2018 on a Senate race there. We spent around $50 million in the following election. We spent about $100 million in the most recent election there for Ted Cruz. We're going to spend over double that, most likely, in this cycle. I don't care how much you love Ken Paxton, and I do believe he's going to win. You can't tell me that spending $250 million in Texas in this midterm, where we're having tremendous difficulties trying to get our own voters to come out and vote, is going to be the best utilization of our time, efforts, and dollars.
9: And this, it's worth noting, Joe, you ran for Senate in New York against Chuck Schumer, of all people, and you did pretty well in the polls. So for you to say that, I mean,
1: you understand
9: this whole process and where this is going.
8: Well, and to be clear, and I don't want to monopolize the morning here, but there's a reason why Democrats have spent so much money in Georgia, so much money in Arizona. They made investments that resulted in having two Democrats representing the state of Georgia, two Democrats representing the state of Arizona. They spent $80 million on a woman you couldn't pick out of a lineup in Kentucky named Amy McGrath. She did not win, but they now have a two-term governor in Kentucky. Yeah. They made the investments. They didn't go on defense. They went on offense. They're reaping those benefits.
1: We got to get Jarrett in.
9: Yeah,
1: Jarrett. We do appreciate you coming in here, and I know you are just as smart. Well, I don't know. He's pretty smart.
10: He's pretty smart. That was a very good analysis.
1: But talk to us about this.
10: Yeah, I mean, it's, you know, the Democrats are playing offense. They're going into places. They want to have the initiative. It's what you want, you know, in chess or any other strategic situation. They feel they have momentum. And even picking up, if they have just a small chance of picking up that one seat and changing the Senate map, how much does that change everything? So for them, it's worth the investment. Mm-hmm. It is unfortunate for Republicans that they now have to play defense. As you said, I think it's likely that Republicans still continue to hold the seat, but it's on edge. And I think the Democrats are really using this because, of course, they think the map will flip into their advantage in the next election. No question, the midterms.
1: All right. Well, you got to save a lot of time there. We're going to come to you first next time. Jared and Joe Pinion.
9: Thanks,
1: we'll
9: guys.
1: Have you back just a little bit. Mm-hmm. Coming up, though, suspensions, revoked clearances, and stripped security badges. Three Secret Service officials now on administrative leave as an internal probe into potential misconduct begins. We'll discuss that when we come back.
9: And it looks like one passenger was really ready to wing it on their morning commute. No pun intended, but pun intended. But this unexpected rider had everyone doing a double take. And let's just say it definitely wasn't your express traveler. Do you-

0: paid. Is justice denied?
1: Three Secret Service officials are on administrative leave during an investigation into possible misconduct. The agency's Office of Professional Responsibility is leading the probe into the three individuals who are all non-law enforcement personnel. So national correspondent Logan Raddick is live in Washington with the details on this. Good morning, Logan.
2: Yeah, Christian, good morning. And this move comes just a month after the Secret Service suspended an agent who was leaking information about Vice President J.D. Vance's security detail and travel plans. It also comes at a time where the Secret Service is grappling with threats that are being dealt to President Trump and his family, both domestic and foreign, and the foreign threats coming from Iran, among other nations. Now, those three officials who were just placed on leave by the Secret Service are believed to work in the communications office, including former communications director Anthony Guglielmi. They've also lost their security clearances, but it's still not clear what type of leak investigation is being probed here. Now, in a statement, the Secret Service spokesperson says, quote, "The U.S. Secret Service is committed to upholding the highest standards of professionalism and integrity in fulfilling our zero-fail mission of protecting the president and other high-level government officials. Our critical work demands that our workforce maintain an unwavering commitment to duty, honesty, and courage in all aspects of their jobs. We will continue to pursue the level of excellence that is worthy of the mission which has been entrusted to us by the American people," unquote. Now, both the FBI and the CIA are also working with the Secret Service to investigate this alleged misconduct. Again, three officials are suspended, all from the communications office. Christian, Edie.
3: Thank you very much.
1: Joining us now, Jeff James and Tim Roubilet are both former Secret Service agents. Really appreciate your joining us. So, Jeff, what do you make of this latest report, three Secret Service officials on leave? Is this cause for concern? Are there internal issues at the Secret Service right now?
4: You know, I don't know that it's anything systemic. I do think it's a big deal, though, from the time, and you are, and I don't know how much Tim would echo this, but from our first day in training, we were told that you just don't talk about work outside of work. There were times I had to sign non-disclosure agreements and I couldn't even tell my wife where I was going. Oh. So this is a big deal if these people were pushing out information in an inappropriate way. I know there are appropriate channels it goes through our Office of Communication to talk to the press. But if things that could have damaged the mission of protecting the president and anybody else under the umbrella of protection, if those things were pushed out, I consider it a big deal.
3: Yeah, it got out somehow. Tim, one of the members that's on leave was the communications director. His

0: spokesperson said this in a statement. He said that Anthony Guglielmi is a professional of deep integrity whose decades-long public record advocating for local, state, and federal agencies speaks for itself. He holds profound respect for the mission and work of the U.S. Secret Service and is cooperating fully with everything being asked of him. But still, he has now been placed on leave. What would you be trying to find out if you were working this case?
1: Yeah, well, first of all, like Jeff said, you know, Secret Service, we're worthy of trust and confidence with everything we do. And that's held to all employees. And as the three employees that are under this investigation, let me be clear, they're not law enforcement. They're not agents. They're not officers. But still, this is a very important matter. Everybody's held to that high standard of integrity. What I would look into is it appears to be something administratively. If it was something criminal that regarded national security, we'd probably hear about some indictment. So let the U.S. Secret Service Inspection Division conduct their investigation. Everybody's innocent until proven guilty. And again, this is at this point in time an administrative procedure. And let's see where the investigation leads with the Internal Inspection Division. It hasn't been dealt out to DHS OIG, which leads me to believe it's something more administrative.
2: Well, this all comes as Janine John Teal, an armed man arrested earlier this month at President Trump's California golf course, allegedly had First Lady Melania Trump's schedule and detailed information about the Secret Service. Jeff, I mean, Teal had more than 200 pages of writings that included schedules for the First Lady, a member of the president's Secret Service detail. How would someone obtain this?
3: You know, I'm
2: Jeff.
3: That part I'm unclear on. I'm not certainly not privy to the investigation, but it could have been something as simple as someone setting something down during the advance of the First Lady's visit. They set something down at a coffee shop, accidentally walk away without it, or they turn their back and somebody's able to take something from their stack of papers. I saw that happen in my career. We followed up on it very aggressively and were able to find out that there wasn't any untoward action by the employee, but just they were essentially a grifter came up and took their stuff. So we see that happen, and they might not even realize at the time what they were taking until they saw what it was.
0: It's very interesting because there's been so much of a focus now from enemies on the president and his family, right? Kids, wife, daughter, you name it. The Secret Service certainly has to be at top of their game. And when things like this happen, what would the president be doing right now if he's thinking that the schedule of his wife can be just, somehow leaked out to somebody?
1: Yeah, I'll jump in and say, in all these cases, the protectees of the U.S. Secret Service remain safe. And this particular incident we're talking about with the golf course and these documents, that's an operational security matter. And that just goes to hopefully be a reminder to the agents doing the job out there. I don't know how this individual obtained the documents. A lot of stuff is put out on the internet. I'm not saying it couldn't have been somebody leaving paperwork at a coffee shop or wherever, but a lot of the information these days is put out on the internet. And I can't tell you, over two decades in the Secret Service, how many people show up at the White House on a daily basis with these types of documents? It's not surprising at all.
0: That should be surprising, though.
2: Yeah.
0: That's the problem. Jeff,
2: yep.
0: James, Tim Rebelay, thank you very much. Yeah, the number of people that just go someplace, I'm over at McDonald's and leave the briefcase.
2: Yeah,
0: the
2: cause for concern for sure. Meantime, turning to this, how tight is that naval blockade of Iran? There's a massive floating stockpile of oil testing the president's pledge of, quote, zero tolerance. And China isn't happy. A full report next.
0: Plus, a pro-life group is offering financing to activists who want to push back against abortion policies. We'll tell you how that works

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1: The Strait of Hormuz remains a flashpoint in the war with Iran. This week, the U.S. announced Operation Economic Outcast, trying to isolate the regime, financially. Mm-hmm. Now, both Washington and Tehran are sharing conflicting plans for that international waterway.
2: Our Middle East correspondent Zach Anders is live in Tel Aviv with the very latest. Zach.
3: Krisha, Edie, U.S. officials are touting that more oil is getting through the Strait of Hormuz in recent days. At the same time, we have reports of at least two attacks on vessels this week. No fatalities, casualties reported among the crew. A couple of fires started. This is Secretary of War Pete Hegseth says that Iran knows we control the Strait of Hormuz. Here he is in Wisconsin yesterday.
4: If Iran is foolish enough to overplay their hand or mess with the American military, we'll do what we need to do. But economic pressure, we know, hurts them the most right now. But by no means are we foreclosing using kinetic strikes anywhere in the Strait of Hormuz or around Iran.
3: This as Iran claims to have reached a deal with their neighbors to the south, the Sultanate of Oman, on how to split the Strait of Hormuz. Tehran claims that the strait is going to stay closed until the U.S. agrees to this plan and ends the U.S. naval blockade. Now, Tehran and Muscat's plan calls for joint control over the routes inbound and outbound traffic would use to transit the waterway safely. Washington has not commented on the deal, and we still don't have specifics as to what this deal actually entails or how the Iranians, the Omanis, plan to enforce it. And the whereabouts of Ayatollah Khamenei, Mujtaba Khamenei, called into question again this week. Khamenei has not been seen since before the war, and President Trump stated yesterday he actually doesn't think that Khamenei is dead, but that he was, quote, very seriously wounded in the strike that killed his father. Now, whether he is in charge of his country is at the focus of these renewed diplomatic efforts. Still, we're seeing oil prices drop on the news of this somewhat agreement that has been made between the Iranians, the Omanis, and the news today that the Qatari prime minister has flown to Tehran, meeting with Iranian officials, attempting to revive the peace talks between the U.S. and Iran. We also have some breaking news within the last hour. The IDF tells me that their forces were targeted in Lebanon by explosive drones. We have seen a resumption of IDF strikes in southern Lebanon as a result, expecting that throughout the afternoon that will be the case. Guys.
1: All right. Thank you so much. Mm-hmm. Armin Navabi is an Iranian activist and a foreign policy analyst. And Steve Yates is a former deputy national security advisor to Vice President Dick Cheney. Steve, I'd like to start with you. There's 40 million gallons of oil sitting there. And certainly people at the Chinese want to have this oil. So when we say that there's a zero tolerance policy, but China starts to react to us, how do we enforce that without having some kind of a either economic or diplomatic backlash from the Chinese?
5: Well, Edie, the Chinese are definitely going to react. And as sort of the Chinese and the Iranians, we have to sort of take note of what they say, but take greater note of what do they actually do. They both over-talk a big game, but they are both in a much more vulnerable position than most analysts would acknowledge, especially in media commentary. The Chinese are immensely dependent on access to the U.S. consumer market, but they're also, I think, just for survival, dependent on the dollar-denominated international financial system. So Secretary Bessent has the ultimate economic nuclear weapon. It's been used before to try to pressure the Chinese to bring the North Koreans to negotiations. I think that was a relatively cheap use of that leverage, but it did do its stated goal at the time. If we remain firm, that stash of energy that's there off of Malaysia basically mm-hmm. should be subject to some of this pressure direct mm-hmm. to Malaysia and direct to China. But also, just a final note, that stash of oil was prepositioned before Economic D-Day was launched. And so we might have some systemic things to work through mm-hmm. before we can measure what's really happening after that announcement.
2: Armin, President Trump was speaking with Glenn Beck yesterday when he touted the success of the Iran war. He says in the end, the U.S. will achieve its mission. Let's take a listen.
6: We took out 22 boats last night. We have people coming in the blockade. Our Navy has been unbelievable. Our military has been unbelievable, the combination. And our financial strength, we built it up so much like you wouldn't believe in a year and a half. Our financial strength is unbelievable. And those things are going toward a very big victory. We had the victory in Venezuela. and we're going to have a big victory here very soon.
2: Do you agree with the president's assessment?
0: Well, President Trump has been very successful in weakening the Islamic Republic. And this is something that a lot of people in the West are not seeing or admitting, because if you actually listen to what the regime officials are saying, many of them are admitting that this is too painful and can't be tolerated. And if they keep going this way, it's going to be game over for them. The only issue is that as successful as this has been, the financial pressure, it is slow and it's going to take a lot of time. And if the goal is to bring them to a table, it's not going to work, because you can't trust these people. Even if they sign a deal, they're going to violate it. I think in addition to the financial pressure, which has been very, very successful, we do need to arm the Iranian people. And we also do need to give the green light to Israel to go finish the job with the remaining leaders of the Islamic Republic.
1: All right. Great Armin points. Nababi and Steve Yates, thank you both for your time.
5: Thank you.
1: Thank you.
0: Thank you.
1: Well, who doesn't love those KFC nuggets? The chicken nuggets are so good.
2: Yes.
1: But now KFC is cooking up a new menu item. It sounds like it should be a joke.
2: Mm-hmm, it does.
1: Yeah, if you think you know what belongs on a chicken sandwich, you're going to be second-guessing everything when you see this.
2: And yet another Smithsonian museum is being exposed for their woke antics, spending decades promoting DEI and more. That's after the break. I'm Katrina Zisch, and this is your Israel update. Surgeons at an Israeli hospital used a customized 3D implant to replace someone's sternum and ribs for a patient with rare cancer. Doctors say a few years ago, this option was not even available. The hospital reports the patient is recovering well. Now let's go to Israel correspondent Jody Cohen, who has this report.
7: Today, I'm going to show you around Lewinsky Spice Market, otherwise known as Little Iran.
8: Oh, my shop is the Arama Spices. My father is coming from Iran. After the revolution of Iran, all the Persian came here. My father working in like pharmacy, like a natural pharmacy, like herbs and all these things. And now we continue.
9: But, we have here spices that I cannot find another place. Special spices, very fresh.
8: For example, I make something for diabetics, for sugar. Somebody has sugar, I make something special. Put it like this. Grounded. We have also coffee. And we have zafran from Iran. Very special. Many things, you know. Unique.
7: Wow. The

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1: Pennsylvania Governor Josh Shapiro is pushing a major overhaul of the state's health code. This would expand the State Department of Health's power to impose disease control measures.
2: Well, the proposed rules would allow health officials to enter homes and schools during the investigations. They could even access certain health records and possibly impose masking or other restrictions to prevent disease from spreading. Wake Up America weekend co-host Kyle Lauder is live with more on this story. So this kind of feels like that old pandemic. Is this a reboot?
3: I certainly hope not, but that remains to be seen, Edie. So, Pennsylvania Governor Josh Shapiro pushing to radically rewrite his state's health code to give his administration authoritarian police powers as he seeks re-election. The Democrats' proposal would give Pennsylvania's Department of Health centralized police powers under the guise of disease control measures, including the ability to enter homes and schools without a warrant, access confidential medical records, and impose statewide school mask mandates for disease prevention. Now, the Department of Health reports to the governor's office, meaning this change would give Shapiro and his successors the ability to single-handedly implement draconian policies across the state. Now, the Shapiro administration did openly admit that pushback against COVID-19 restrictions motivated these proposed changes. Pennsylvania Supreme Court did hand Shapiro a major loss back in December of 2021 during COVID when it ruled the Department of Health had acted outside of its authority. But the court's ruling did note the department could change to regulation and grant itself more power. So that's what's happening here. Pennsylvania House Republican leader Jesse Topper called on the Shapiro administration to withdraw the proposed regulations reminiscent of COVID lockdown era government policies, saying in part, quote, oppressive COVID-era policies were viewed with skepticism by Pennsylvanians of every demographic. Submitting these regulations seems to be devoid of any understanding of our recent history of dangerous government overreach, resulting in public backlash. Now, there is a state constitutional amendment that Pennsylvanians voted for and passed back in May of 2021, again during COVID, to limit the emergency powers of the governor's office. It does remain to be seen, though, how that will be interpreted by Governor Shapiro. Back to you.
1: All right. Okay. Thanks, Kyle. And before we go, happy birthday.
2: Happy birthday to Kyle.
3: I knew you'd get that.
1: Yes, you have to sneak it in there. Too bad, Kyle.
2: No, thank you. Won't do that.
3: Appreciate it.
1: All right, let's welcome back our special guest, Jared Stepman, who is a columnist at Daily Signal, and Joe Pinion, who is a former U.S. Senate candidate in New York State. So good to have you guys back. Jared, this does seem like government overreach. Didn't he watch Dr. Fauci take the stand, plead the fifth over 100 times? I mean, and now he's coming out with this policy?
4: Yeah, it is interesting. I think while Dr. Anthony Fauci is somewhat disgraced, maybe in the mind of the American public, Fauciism isn't dead. And that's the real threat here. It's the bureaucratic overreach that we saw that happened throughout states, throughout this country. It happened in a very extreme way in Pennsylvania. The people there tried to side against it. You saw the limitation of the governor's powers, which is important. But the problem is, of course, these health bureaucracies, which have grabbed enormous power in a lot of different states, so that they can take full control sort of the local economy in a time of emergency. Now, maybe it will be a time of emergency, but I think you see that a lot of the mistakes that were made were because of that health bureaucracy, because the people who were actually voted into office didn't make the right decisions for their own people, like I think they did in Florida, where they took a much more balanced approach, right, didn't have the mandates, and I think they ended up with better outcomes overall. We're not seeing that in Pennsylvania, and it worries me for any future potential pandemic, anything else, that we're just going to see a repeat of what happened in 2020.
2: Yeah, Joe, it's like they get a title, and all of a sudden they know everything. Mm. You know, teenagers obviously do know everything, but these guys, they get elected to office, and all of a sudden it's like, you know, I've got this covered. You just listen to me. Don't think for yourself. Listen to me.
5: Well, it's a function of not having any level of political accountability, and political accountability comes from having strong opposition in the state. Right now, by all measures, Josh Shapiro can't be defeated for governor in Pennsylvania. Polls have him up anywhere from 20 to 16 points. And so now he gets to run the prequel for his campaign for president, mm-hmm, which is to show that he is a true believer in the bureaucratic overreach that has become a permanent pillar of the Democratic Party. And that's the issue. To your point, I'm not worried about the next pandemic. I'm worried about the fact that they don't actually have any guardrails as to what defines a health emergency.
4: Bingo.
5: And so all of a sudden, they can just enter your house, for any reason. And so instead of looking at COVID and saying, my goodness, mm-hmm. we lost the public trust, we actually don't have the capacity to be able to get the public to trust us when a future pandemic comes, they have actually just doubled down on the overreach, knowing they've lost the trust, and now understanding they won't need it. They'll do as they please. And that is that completely undermines what the nation was founded to establish.
2: Keep on calling Wolf.
5: Yeah.
2: Thank you both, Jared Joe. You'll be joining us in just a little bit.
1: Well, now this, a chicken on the move is causing quite the commotion, and it's not just crossing the road. The feathered commuter has people doing a double take after showing up in a very unexpected place. We'll show you that straight ahead.
2: It's hilarious. And take a look, AOC getting back together. So put on your political strategy cap. AOC is rejoining the DSA. Why? Why now?

0: You're watching An American Moment.
1: Bit of calm before the storm. Look at that. Isn't that pretty?
2: Beautiful.
1: Gorgeous. It's a shot of that beautiful rainbow in Manhattan, New York, this morning.
2: And much of the New York metro area is expected to get heavy rain today. Flash flood warnings have been issued in many places area. I know, but that rainbow is beautiful. And meteorologist Julia Fife is live on more from what we can expect from today's rain. Julia, what's the forecast?
3: Hey, guys. Yes, we had a gorgeous stretch of weather. That all changes today. We do have that level 2 out of 5 risk from New York down into D.C. I do think damaging wind gusts and, of course, flooding will be that primary concern. You can see as we get that daytime heating, that's when that main line starts to develop with those gustiest of winds. Now, it is low in, but the Storm Prediction Center has targeted this area for a low in tornado threat. So stay weather aware heading into the afternoon and evening. Down south, we still have that stationary boundary really not moving, trapping in all of that moisture for the Gulf states. We do have that flood threat for portions of Louisiana and Mississippi as well. That heat dome has tracked more off to the west. So now you can see that's targeted over Vegas and Phoenix. Dallas might actually not reach triple digits heading into the afternoon. That would be only the third time this month that they haven't reached 100 degrees. And then that heat dome is going to continue to track towards the east as we head into next week. Once again, Texas will be under the gun. Northeast will be warming up as well as we head into next week. Quick update on the tropics. We're seeing increased organization for that disturbance coming off the coast of Africa. Now has a 90% chance to become Dolly within the next 48 hours. That's something we're going to be keeping an eye on as we head into next week. It's coming off that main development region, so we definitely have some time.
1: All right, sounds good. Hey, come on over here. I've got something to show you.
2: Julia.
1: So, look at this. Welcome all aboard. It's the Chicken Express. Forget flying the coop. This feathered passenger decided to take the train instead. The chicken was spotted riding a regional train in Berlin, casually hanging out among the regular commuters, the human ones. And, like it's got a monthly pass or something. Judging by how unfazed it looks, clearly not the bird's first trip.
2: Yeah, no
1: word. Das Hündchen. You're from a little German community in Texas.
2: So, no word on where this chicken was headed. But apparently it just was decided that first class wasn't necessary because when you've got places to go and eggs to deliver, why not take the train? I mean, honestly, we've seen worse commuters here in New York. I think we've seen rats and other insects, rodents, all things, Julia.
3: It's the guy on the phone completely unfazed for me. Not even questioning that there's
1: rerun that. I want to see this guy. I was so focused on the chicken. He's just, la-da-da.
3: Oh my God.
1: That is so funny. The chicken's probably looking for crumbs in the, in the seats.
2: Right. I think it's a welcome passenger.
1: He's on his phone.
3: He's someone else not to lay an egg.
2: Yeah, I mean, what if you saw that on a train, Julia? Would you be as calm as that person?
3: It's a free chicken. That's crazy. Not in a cage. Not a leash. But that's crazy. I would not be on my phone just like.
1: Oh, I've seen people walk their chicken on a leash.
3: You have?
1: Yes, and probably not far from your town either.
3: I used to have a leash for my bunny.
1: You did?
3: Yeah, I would take him on walks.
2: That's so cute. Well, again, native New Yorker here. When I go on a train, I'm used to seeing rats, not so much chickens, and
3: that would ruin my
2: cockroaches.
3: Life.
2: That's what we experience here.
1: But I brought you a cockroach to eat, so
2: you
1: it would
2: did.
1: Be a
2: Thank
1: lot
2: you
1: easier
2: for that.
1: Yeah, I mean, she took a little bite.
2: I took a very small bite. Jared Stedman, who's our panelist today, he took a big crunch, and I feel bad for setting him up.
3: Is this fear factor?
1: To crunch? No. This is National
2: Report.
1: The State Fair in Iowa or Wisconsin.
2: Yes.
1: And I'm heading to the New York State Fair today to bring that to you live tomorrow.
2: That'll be great.
1: Okay, coming up, we've got news to talk about.
2: Yes.
1: There is a major development, one of the longest running terrorism cases, and it's coming just weeks before the 25th anniversary of 9/11. After decades of delays and legal battles, a judge has now finally set the stage for the accused mastermind of 9/11 to come to court, face his day. We'll hear firsthand from someone who knows the pain and suffering of that day all too well.
2: Plus, a deadly disaster is unfolding in Nepal with a massive search now underway for those who are still unaccounted for. Among the missing are hundreds of travelers, including Americans, as rescuers race against the clock. A full report coming up.

0: We begin this hour with New York Congresswoman Alexandria Ocasio-Cortez officially backing the Democrat Socialists of America and rejoining the group. The squad member renewing her membership this month after a 7-year lapse. Now, the move comes as DSA members push to draft her for a 2028 presidential run. AOC not ruling out a bid, and her return could give the DSA even more influence beyond this year's midterm elections. Well, good morning. Thanks for choosing to spend part of your day with us here on National Report. I'm Edie Hill.
1: And I'm Chrisha Lenzo, AOC. She was pressed on the DSA's agenda earlier this month. Here's what she had to say.
2: Democratic socialists are fundamentally pro-democracy, and we believe in the ballot box. We believe in respecting the outcomes of elections and governing democratically and ensuring that the ideas that and policies that are implemented are won through popular vote and popular opinion.
0: Joining us now is Idaho Congressman Russ Fulcher. Okay, popular vote, popular opinion. President Trump was overwhelmingly reelected, and they wanted him to close down the border, shut down illegal immigration. He's been doing just that, and they've been fighting it tooth and nail. What is she talking about?
3: What she said would be really good if it were true, but the fact is it's not true. They don't adhere to that. And what they do believe in is free everything. And so if you ever hear anyone from government tell you that something is free, they are lying to you.
1: Yeah, Congressman, it seems like the Democrats in general, they're just really not on the same page in terms of embracing socialism. Let's take a listen, take a look at this.
4: Do you think it should be a priority with what you lay out of investigating the president and possibly impeaching him if you take the House majority?
5: Absolutely. I think holding this administration accountable and fighting corruption in all forms should be a priority.
6: If we take the House and we take the Senate, we can impeach and remove RFK Jr.
1: So is this a worry for Republicans if Democrats win the House in November? It seems like there are issues here and Republicans need to get it right in terms of the messaging.
3: You know, I think it's a worry for all of us in America, because if this happens, then very few elite go into charge, and all of a sudden you've got this revolt. We're spending all of our time with impeachment and trying to transition towards a communistic style rule. And by the way, this whole socialism name is just strictly code for communism. And so we have to keep that in mind. Every time one of these candidates wins, ED and Chrisha, I think the Democrat Party gets pushed a little bit further to the left. And that's creating a fracture within that party. So they have their own civil war they're dealing with when they're in their own party.
0: Yeah, it's a huge issue because the people whose heads are the first ones on the plate are the current Democrat leaders. And it seems absolutely certain that a number of Democrat socialists will be elected. They're in deep, deep, deep blue areas. And they're going to go in there and go gunning for everything they can. But I think you've hit something there. People are just tired of Congress spending all the time investigating, wasting money, wasting time, and not getting our business done.
3: And that's exactly what's going to happen if this goes through. So, you know, just to break this down just a little bit, this is not the first time this has happened in America. Go back to the early 1900s, and there was a communist socialist movement then. It took the economic reality of World War I to break that down. Fast forward again to the 1940s, 1930s, same thing happened. It took the reality of the economic World War II in order to break that down. So fast forward now, and, you know, I just hope and pray that we can inform people just how tragic this is, just how much of a loser this is, before it takes some major spectacular economic event to convince people again that, no, this is not the path we want to go down.
1: Yeah. Congressman, many are saying that the Republicans are not going to turn out if President Trump is not on the ballot. Do you believe that's the case? And in many ways, the flip side is he is essentially on the ballot because the Democrats will move forward with some kind of impeachment. That's definitely on the table.
3: Well, I think that's why the president wanted to do this midterm convention. because he wanted to bring attention to that. I think you will see him stand up in front of the United States of America, and he's going to say, I am on the ballot this November, because in reality he is. And so I think that that is going to be brought forward. I think it's an important message to send. Let's face it, history is not on our side when it comes to the outcome of a midterm election. However, with such a contrast, and we do have a major contrast because of the topic we were just talking about, this movement for socialism and communism. Mm-hmm. With such a contrast, I think we're going to see a significant turnout. I believe we will buck the trend of the Republicans losing in this midterm election.
0: Right. Congressman Russ Fulcher, thanks so much for spending time with us this morning. Appreciate it.
3: My pleasure. Good
0: morning.
3: Thank
0: you.
1: You bet. Well, our special guest joining us now in studio, Jared Stepman, is a columnist with the Daily Signal and the author of The War on History. And Joseph Pinion is former New York U.S. Senate candidate. Good to have you guys back with us.
7: Good to be back.
1: So, Jared, this is going to be a difficult midterms for sure for the Republicans. I think all signs are showing that. In terms of messaging, you've seen the past of what's worked, what hasn't. What are, if you were to advise Republican candidates running right now against people the far, far left, what would you say to them?
7: Yeah, I mean, first of all, you have to have your own positive message. I mean, I think that the far left has actually broken through even some of the establishment Democrats, because it's not just about taking out President Trump. It's about some kind of positive message. Now, I think that's the opposite of what the country needs. But the President Trump and Republicans need to have a message that, no, we are putting the economy back on track. We are making things better. Remember the Biden years, how bad those were. And by the way, there's a radical fringe now that exists in the Democrat Party that wants socialism. You have a DSA that praised Fidel Castro. They're not fundamentally democratic. These are dangerous people. So you have a combination of, we're going to set things right, and by the way, if the left takes power, your rights are going to go away. The economy that we're trying to rebuild is going to be destroyed. These are the terrible things that will happen if we lose. And they need to have that message going forward. This isn't the same old Democratic Party. This is an extremely radical one.
0: You know, I've kind of got the opposite opinion because I'm looking at this race now and I'm feeling more optimistic about the candidates that I support doing extremely well, because I think that I trust Americans. I do. I trust them to understand what's happening in their country. And we may waffle a little bit, but when push comes to shove, We get there and we want to keep the life the way we have it here. We want the greatest country in the world. And I think that they're going to realize that that is what is at stake.
8: Mm. Look, I think the Republican Party right now is struggling with Chicken Little syndrome. I think we have gone to the extremists well too often. Barack Hussein Obama is an extremist. Joe Biden is an extremist. Kamala Harris is an extremist. And here come the real extremists, and people don't know how to tell them apart. El Sayed is the extremist that we've been warning about, but now the label has been dull. We have Mamdani here saying globalize the intifada is a misunderstood phrase, but now the label is dull. And so Republicans need to understand, yes, they're extremists, but they're not campaigning on the extremism. They're campaigning on the price of eggs. Mm-hmm. They're campaigning on the cost of milk. And the reality is, President Trump was the no-war president for some, and he was the my-dollar-went-further president for others. And right now, we're in another foreign war, and the dollar is not going as far. There are reasons for that, but we have to acknowledge reality if we're going to have a message that's going to resonate with the broader American public.
0: I think about the Democrats when Mitt Romney was running as the Republican nominee for president, and they couldn't deal with it. He was the devil because he wore an undershirt. Remember that? And so when you start,
8: you put Seamus on the roof.
0: When you start talking like that, it's like what happens when you know, when real trouble shows up. I think that's a very good observation, Joe.
1: Mm-hmm. Yeah.
0: All right. In the meantime, a court is reviewing a Bank of America settlement deal with victims of Jeffrey Epstein's abuse on the premise that the institution looked the other way on obvious signs of trafficking.
1: Our national correspondent Alana Austin has the details live on Capitol Hill. Alana.
9: Hey, Krisha and Edie, good morning to you all. So this is in the final stages of review over Jeffrey Epstein and Ghislaine Maxwell's abuse. Essentially, a judge is going to give final approval any day now if this proceeds for a major settlement. This is part of a class action lawsuit put forward by dozens of victims of the late convicted sex offender, and it is involving Bank of America. Now, the company agreeing to pay the unnamed victim $72.5 million. And this is the fourth settlement by a major institution. Lawyers say at least 60 women were victimized by Epstein, and the money aided and abetted the wrongdoing from about 2008 to 2019. Multiple committees here on Capitol Hill also continuing bipartisan probes of the long-running Epstein scandal. A long list of witnesses, prosecutors, and former prosecutors coming in to testify about their observations and assessments. Senate Finance Committee ranking member Ron Wyden, an Oregon Democrat, also recently releasing a report. He is detailing allegations. He believes there was complicity by top Wall Streeters, and he alleges that Epstein transferred hundreds of millions of dollars around the world with obvious red flags for a sex trafficking operation. Wyden says his team uncovered, quote, a shocking pattern of the biggest Wall Street banks in the country choosing to ignore clear evidence of sex trafficking and money laundering just to keep a wealthy client on the books. Now, Wyden says by failing to report or choosing not to report suspicious financial transactions to federal law enforcement, the banks allowed Epstein to send wads of cash via payments and transfers to alleged victims, Freds, and potential collaborators around the world. Now, specifically, J.P. Morgan Chase, Deutsche Bank, and Bank of America are all flagged by Senator Wyden as, again, not following through on those important reporting requirements and regulations. Ed and Krisha.
7: Yeah.
10: All right. Thank you.
7: Yeah.
10: Thank you. Overseas now, where catastrophic flooding in Nepal and China has killed hundreds and triggered a race against time. Search teams are scrambling to locate those missing, including dozens of Americans.
11: Well, Foreign Affairs correspondent Alex Salvi is at the State Department following this story for us. Alex, good morning.
12: Yeah, Krisha, Edie, we just received an update from officials a few moments ago. Those raging floodwaters in Nepal and China killing 359 people, 1,300 remain missing at this moment. That includes 504 nationals from 30 countries, and in that figure, 65 Americans. Now, some of the video from Wednesday's event continues to surface, showing this wall of water slamming along the border, wiping out homes, businesses, at times, entire villages. Now, officials say that a collapsing glacier likely triggered a massive landslide that blew out a nearby river and sent this water roaring throughout the region. The State Department says it's tracking reports of those missing Americans and working alongside local embassies and tour operators to locate them. The United States also donating $500,000 in immediate aid for shelters, clean water, other supplies that will be donated to these affected communities. Now, this is launching a global response, China triggering its second highest emergency level, deploying 700 rescuers and 100 vehicles. India and South Korea also sending support there as well. This is Nepal's worst disaster since a catastrophic earthquake back in 2015 killed 9,000 people. And now the State Department says that the Trump administration stands ready to provide further assistance, emphasizing that the safety and security of Americans remains a top priority. And that includes locating those that are currently missing and, of course, if possible, bringing them home. Krisha, Edie.
11: Thank you very much. Coming up, an Immigration and Customs Enforcement agent is charged with assault, but he's about to walk free from jail over the desperate objections of Minnesota prosecutors. So what's leading to his release? We'll tell you.
10: And later, accused 9/11 mastermind Khalid Sheikh Mohammed will finally stand trial. The decision coming just weeks before the 25th anniversary of the attacks. We're speaking with a victim who lost his brother that day.

0: You're watching An American Moment.
1: There is an ongoing dispute between Texas Governor Greg Abbott and Minnesota Governor Tim Walz over the detention of an ICE agent, and it hit a major checkpoint Wednesday. A federal judge denied an emergency request by Governor Walz to keep that agent behind bars in Texas, while state officials deliberate the agent's potential extradition to Minnesota to face criminal charges.
2: On May 29th, ICE agent Christian Castro was arrested in Texas on a nationwide warrant following the shooting of Julio Celis during, quote, Operation Metro Surge in Minneapolis last winter. Now, Castro faces four felony charges in Minnesota after allegedly shooting the victim in the leg through the front door of a home. But Castro is scheduled to be released today due to a 90-day limit and he's just been released, actually, in the state of Texas on the detention of fugitives awaiting extradition. So we will see how this goes, with Minnesota officials fearing he will immediately flee the country to evade prosecution. But he's been released.
1: Yeah, in denying the emergency request by Minnesota Governor

0: nor refused to sign the rendition warrant as to Castro. The court concludes that this matter does not present an issue ripe for an adjudication. So let's break this down with our panel of experts. Rosa Arellano is a former Border Patrol officer. Todd Benzman is a senior fellow for the Border and Immigration Center at the Heritage Foundation and a former DHS senior advisor. Rosa, let me begin with you, please. You understand, you know, what these agents are up against every single day, the decisions they make, and also the different ways that they are welcomed or not in states. Were you surprised that he was just released?
1: No, I wasn't that surprised that he was just released. We got to keep in mind that this is an isolated incident. It's not the way that the majority of these ICE agents conduct their jobs. You know, mistakes will be made here and there. And that's the way that this is probably going to be seen by a lot of the people around that are keeping tabs on this specific case. You got to keep in mind that officers, especially in these special situations that they're placed under, like in these sanctuary cities where they're forced to go in without the assistance of local law enforcement, state law enforcement, because of the governors, mm-hmm. they're placed in these situations. They go in and they go in with their training, with the mentality that they don't know what they're up against, right? So they got to go in with a higher level of awareness compared to whenever these cities and these states do support them with law enforcement. Those people already know their people, so they're able to, you know, de-escalate situations more easily. A lot of these situations could be avoided if these sanctuary cities and states would go ahead and do what's the best interest of their citizens, which is to provide these ICE agents, these federal agents, with the assistance of local and state officers.
2: Yeah, that would definitely prevent a lot of the issues unfolding, at least the ones that we see so often on television. But obviously, Todd, this ruling does not sit well with Minnesota officials. State Attorney General Keith Ellison issuing the following statement, quote, if a governor can delay extraditions and cherry pick cases according to their political tastes, then no state will be able to hold fugitives accountable. Greg Abbott is turning Texas into a sanctuary state for violent criminals. But regardless of today's ruling, Christian Castro will not escape justice in Minnesota. Your reaction to Keith Ellison's comments?
3: Right. Well, people on his side of the aisle are almost never right about illegal immigration enforcement. Their positioning is all wrong. They usually jump to conclusions. However, in this one case, this would be the exception to the rule, I kind of have to agree. It's a testament to the Trump administration, DOJ, and to ICE that they quickly reversed on this guy when the facts came out and he was charged with lying and assault on this illegal alien. And that he should be brought to justice. And I think that ICE and the Trump administration agree with this, that when ICE officers occasionally do something wrong, ICE will call it out, will bring them to justice. DOJ will bring them to justice. And I hope to see this guy brought before a court and go through a trial and see justice served in this case. But I would agree with your earlier, your first guess mm-hmm. there, that this is exceptionally rare. Mm-hmm. So in exceptionally rare cases, you got to root them out. You got to get those bad apples out.
0: Rosa, this is exceptionally rare for an ICE agent, but not for illegal aliens who are criminals. Mm-hmm. And it's kind of ironic that it's Minnesota who was refusing to release criminal illegal aliens that they had in jail to the ICE agents for deportation. And now they're saying, wait a second, we want you to release that person to us. Don't just release him onto the street, which is exactly what the state of Minnesota does itself. Do you see that irony?
1: Yes, we do. Everybody down here at the border sees that immediately. And whenever they make comments like that against Governor Abbott, like you know, Governor Tim did, it's a joke for us because we all know Governor Abbott is 100% in regards to the rule of law and the safety of its people. He always puts the safety of the citizens of Texas as a top priority, as opposed to Governor Tim. Everybody knows, his people knows, the whole nation knows that he's extremely weak on crime. He's big on fraud. He's big on violence. And he puts other citizens that are not his citizens as a priority. So, yeah, it was a laughable thing down here at the border for us.
0: Yeah. Rosa Arellano and Todd Benzman.

0: And thank you both.
1: Thank you.
2: Thank you.
3: Well, coming up, they fled war, oppression, and hardship to chase a dream. Now, a powerful new book reveals how 250 extraordinary immigrants didn't just move to America. They built it, from designing the White House to launching global industries. Their stories ahead.
0: Plus, we only need to use one word, Dolly. Her death still reverberating across the country. We'll take you live to her birthplace in Tennessee.

0: and this is An American Place on Newsmax TV.
1: That's it. Just one word. It's all you need. The life, the legacy, country music icon, Dolly Parton. Well, she passed away Tuesday, as you know, at the age of 80, but she is not forgotten. She was born in Sevier County, Tennessee, and that is where our correspondent Adam Lorenz is live with just an incredible display of love and admiration for her behind you. Adam?
2: That's right. That's right. It has been a love and admiration display here in Sevierville, Tennessee. We are outside the Sevier County Courthouse where mourners have been coming all morning long, bringing flowers, bringing butterfly balloons, bringing cards, just bringing their love to this Dolly Parton statue. It was opened about 30 years ago by local artist Jimmy Gray, and today it's become a focal point here in Dolly's hometown as mourners continue to honor her life and legacy and the indelible mark that she made here in East Tennessee. She was particularly beloved here in Sevierville, and I'm so pleased to be joined now by Amanda Marr. Amanda is with the Sevierville Chamber of Commerce. Amanda, thanks so much for being with me today. I appreciate it.
3: Well, thank you all for being here and for honoring Dolly.
2: Yeah, no doubt. Amanda, I know you had some personal interactions with Miss Parton. Can you talk about those?
3: Absolutely. You know, we had the opportunity to work with her on some television campaigns for Sevierville. And anytime that we would be shooting footage with her, she was always so gracious and so kind. We would have our time that we got our shots that we needed. And then she would spend 10, 15, 20 minutes with everyone who was there taking photos and talking to them. And she was just so genuine and really went out of her way to make everyone feel loved and appreciated.
2: Yeah, no doubt. How does it feel to have Sevierville be really the center of the universe, it feels like, right now? I mean, we've had mourners. I've talked to people from Canada. There were people from England yesterday that were all here bringing balloons, bringing flowers. How does that feel?
3: Well, like you said, Dolly is loved around the world, and it is just amazing to see this outpouring of love and just what she meant to people. And, of course, we're just incredibly proud that Sevierville's her hometown, and we hope people will continue to come here and see her statue, do all those things, and just really enjoy the life that she's given us. She's just shown us how it is to be a great person.
2: Absolutely. That's very well said. Amanda, thanks so much for being with me today. I really do appreciate it. Yeah. Thank you so much to all the people here at Sevierville. The hospitality here has been tremendous, just like Dolly would have wanted it, Krisha and ED. It's been an absolutely a bit of a somber time, but also a celebratory time as well. We've heard people here singing Dolly Parton songs all morning long as well.
1: Wonderful. Yeah, it's just great that, you know, no matter who we've talked to, everyone says the same thing. Hopefully she's an inspiration to other celebrities as well.
4: Yeah.
1: Adam, thanks.
4: You'd hope.
1: From the world to America, 250 people who shaped the United States. It's a book that tells the story of how legal immigrants built the nation's backbone. It highlights both famous legends and forgotten heroes, from the European architects who designed Washington, D.C., to modern business titans like Tomas Peterffy.
4: And the book also spotlights notable presidential history, featuring dedicated chapters on First Lady Melania Trump and President Trump's grandfather, Friedrich Trump, who built the foundation of the family business after arriving in America. Ultimately, it proves that the American dream was built by extraordinary people who came here from all over the world. And we are very pleased to welcome in Dr. Valerie Tsepkalo, the author of From the World to America, 250 People Who Shaped the United States. Great to have you this morning.
5: And your book. Good morning.
4: Good morning.
5: Thank you for having me.
4: You bet. So in what ways does highlighting foreign-born contributors across 2.5 centuries reshape the understanding of the American dream and national identity?
5: Well, we carefully selected 250 people that were born outside the United States of America, but significantly contributed to its cultural, economic innovation, technology, and some other spheres, politics also, and other spheres of American life. So just this year, well, just definitely America celebrates its 250th anniversary. And it's not only America that marks this significant milestone in its history, but it's also the whole world that contributed to it and celebrate also. So we decided to carefully select 250 immigrants that shaped the or helped to shape the United States of America.
1: What's so inspirational is it shows us all how these people were able to come to this country, our country, and that country was able to give them the freedom and the ability to recognize astronomical dreams and really change the future for our country and for a lot of people in it. How should this be seen from our current immigration, you know, standards? Because clearly there's talent everywhere, but here in America, it flourishes.
5: Well, that's a very important question you raised, because these people, they were deprived practically everything back then during their time in the countries of Europe. Mm-hmm. Some of them, they fled from persecution, a lot of Jewish people. And I'm personally from Belarus, and we have especially very important people, including, for instance, Ida Rodenthal, who created the modern bra, which is just very important for all women around the world. And also Tadeusz Kościuszko, who fought together with George Washington for the American independence. And he originally was from the city of Brest and belongs to both to Belarusian and Polish heritage. And many, many other people, like, for instance, the Washington, D.C. was designed by French architect
1: Pierre Lamont.
5: You know, just these people are just. What I would like you to pay attention to is just besides very famous people, there are many people that are practically unknown in America and also in the world, but they really contributed a lot. And you mentioned already Tomasz Petőfi, who is the Hungarian of Hungarian origin, and George Soros, you know, these two Hungarian people from Hungary, Eastern Europe, that fled the Second World War, and Tomasz Petőfi fled communism, and he became extremely, extremely successful in the United States. He was a pioneer in electronic e-commerce. You can just buy this book, and I think it's great for children. It's great for those who are interested in American immigration and American history. And it's not necessary just to read this book from the very beginning up to the end. You know, just you can open it on any page, and you will enjoy reading a biography of 250 people that helped to shape modern America.
1: Yeah, inspirational.
4: Truly, yeah. Dr. Valerie Sepkalo, thank you so much for joining us. Really appreciate it.
5: Thank you for having me.
4: You bet.
1: Closing arguments are underway in the Lindsey Clancy murder trial. The case will soon be in the hands of the jury. We'll take you live to the courthouse for the very latest.
4: But first, a pro-life group offering to foot the bill for protesters who wind up in the crosshairs of New Jersey Governor Mikey Sherrill's new law, cracking down on demonstrations outside abortion centers. What they say it could target and how it could target prayer specifically outside those clinics. A full report next.
6: I'm Katrina Zisch, and this is your Israel update. Surgeons at an Israeli hospital used a customized 3D implant to replace someone's sternum and ribs for a patient with rare cancer. Doctors say a few years ago, this option was not even available. The hospital reports the patient is recovering well. Now let's go to Israel correspondent Jody Cohen, who has this report.
7: Today, I'm going to show you around Lewinsky Spice Market, otherwise known as Little Iran.
8: Oh, my shop is the Arama Spices. My father is coming from Iran. After the revolution of Iran, all the Persian came here. My father working around like pharmacy, like a natural pharmacy, like herbs and all these things. And now we continue.
9: But, we have here spices that I cannot find another place. Special spices, very fresh.
8: For example, I make something for diabetics, for sugar. Somebody has sugar, I make something special. Put it like this, ground it. We have also coffee, and we have zafran from Iran. Very special. Many things, you know, unique.
7: Wow. The smells here are amazing. I'm going to go and do some shopping. Back to you.
10: That's your

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1: Democrat New Jersey Governor Mikey Sherrill signed a controversial abortion bill into law last week that pro-life advocates warn will be weaponized against them. The law will crack down on protests near abortion facilities, which could mean fines or even jail time for people who pray outside clinics. Now, one pro-life group is speaking out, offering to pay legal fees for activists who defy the Garden State's new law.
2: Our correspondent Carolyn Ryan joins us now live with details. Carolyn?
3: Hi, good morning. So 40 Days for Life is a prominent pro-life group, and it's concerned that this new law targets pro-life activists and that it's going to criminalize prayer outside abortion clinics. A press release issued by the governor's office says the law will make it a crime to, quote, injure, threaten, intimidate, or physically block patients or providers, or to damage property in an effort to interfere with reproductive health care services, among other things. But 40 Days for Life CEO Sean Carney says that language is intentionally vague, and pro-life advocates who are peacefully protesting outside an abortion clinic could be wrongly charged. If that happens, he says, his organization will intervene to defend their constitutional rights and pay their legal fees.
4: And it's serious. You could go to prison for 18 months just for standing on the street and them accusing you of somehow interfering or making somebody uncomfortable in regards to abortion. I think that as subjective and as vague as this law is, it's very, very dangerous. It's clearly used to be weaponized. It's not just. It's only targeting one specific group of people. So this could play out with certainly innocent people, you know, being arrested for no good reason. And we will stand by them. We will give them free legal help through the Institute of Law and Justice, the legal arm of 40 Days for Life. And we'll make sure that every pro-life person in New Jersey has their free speech. That's for sure.
3: The legislation signed into law at a Planned Parenthood facility in Montclair last week also expands protections for doctors and patients who engage in abortion or transgender procedures from out-of-state investigations by prohibiting state and local agencies from cooperating with out-of-state subpoenas, search warrants, or extradition requests, essentially making New Jersey a sanctuary state for abortion and transgender health care.
5: If Greg Abbott or Ron DeSantis tries to investigate someone who came to New Jersey to access care, we will protect anyone seeking care that is legal here in New Jersey from investigations in other states.
3: And New Jersey is one of a handful of states with no gestational limit on abortion, meaning a woman is lawfully permitted to abort her baby right up to the point of birth. Live in Atlanta, Carolyn Ryan, Newsmax.
1: Thank you, Carolyn. Our special guests join us now in studio. Jared Stepman is a columnist with the Daily Signal and the author of The War on History. And Joseph Pinion is a former New York U.S. Senate candidate. Good to have you guys back with us. A heavy topic here, Joe, and the government is basically intervening, curtailing what looked like peaceful protests. They're calling it intimidation. How dangerous is it when the government gets to decide basically what intimidation means?
6: Well, I don't think the left seems to understand the definition of the word protest. I remember the burning buildings and police stations that were abandoned for mostly peaceful protests. So, look, I think if they want to storm churches because they disagree with someone's stance on immigration, they should at least allow people to sit outside and pray to the Lord Almighty for what they believe is an abomination occurring inside those buildings. I don't understand how we've gotten to the point where prayer is so offensive to the people on the political left, why they still try to pretend that they are the party of prayer, that they are the party of Christianity. Mm-hmm. So, no, you can't have Hassan Piker and El Sayed and all of these people saying America's bad and Christianity is bad, but also say that, hey, we love Christians while telling the Christians you're not allowed to pray. But can't have it both ways.
2: Isn't this also, Jared, kind of like a double standard? I mean, we all were looking at that video from outside the Immigration Detention Center in New Jersey in this exact same state where people were lighting things on fire, throwing stuff at the officers who were there. I mean, it was just damage, destruction, screaming, everything. And somehow that qualified as a peaceful protest.
7: Mm-hmm. And you had the governor and so many other major politicians in New Jersey showing up at the protest.
2: Exactly.
7: They were at the event itself. I mean, look, I do think that the word weaponization comes to mind here for sure, because we saw, especially with pro-life demonstrations under the Biden administration, using the FACE Act to go after people, to intimidate people and put some people in jail. That's what this sounds like. It seems like an extremely partisan way to go after people who are not politically favorable to the current administration, punishing them for having a protest, which is a law that I think many Americans would say is quite extreme. And it's one of the most extreme pro-abortion laws in the country. People have a right to protest that in
2: peacefully.
7: A peaceful way,
2: yeah,
7: which
2: peacefully.
7: Is exactly what this is supposed to be.
2: Right. They don't want to crack down on the disruptive ones, but
6: no.
2: Let's go for the peaceful ones.
6: Well,
2: the people
6: crazy.
2: Who are praying, let's go after them.
6: I'm for all the government that can fit in our pocket. But at some point, the federal government has to say states are not allowed to pass laws that violate our constitutional rights.
2: Right.
6: People do have a constitutional right to pray. People do have the constitutional right to assemble peacefully. Clearly, something must be done in the state of New Jersey.
2: Amen to that one.
1: All right. Thanks, Joe. Thanks, Jarrett.
7: Thank you.
1: Well, coming up, California Governor Gavin Newsom's plan to change wildfire liability is facing blowback, even from some Democrats. Why they say it could leave victims, insurers, and local governments paying even more.
2: But first, talk show host Jon Stewart on former First Lady Michelle Obama's podcast. Guess what? Yeah, he takes aim at you know who, President Trump, and his business ventures. That moment next in Hollywoke.

0: Be One.
1: It is time now for Hollywoke. Hollywoke, Daily Show host Jon Stewart sitting down with former First Lady Michelle Obama, comparing the Obama's time in the White House to President Trump's time. Take a listen.
2: Level of corruption that is in some ways, maybe it's doing a favor by making this the current power structure and dynamic of this country untenable because of how explicitly corrupt it is.
1: Yes, it must be just awful to have President Trump as a successor. But with us now, Michael Wilson is the host of the Lone Star Conservative, and Jason Hammer.
2: The level of corruption
1: host of the Hammer and Nigel show. We heard a little more of that clip there.
3: I'm hearing John Stewart in my thoughts.
1: John Stewart does not go away from us. But Michael, your thoughts on those remarks, because it's clear that Michelle Obama, she's making a name for herself again, just criticizing President Trump, getting out there and just going against everything he stands for.
4: Yeah, absolutely. Here's my biggest issue with this, because we could get into the actual claims, what Trump has done, but none of that's actually relevant, because when somebody says explicit corruption, right, we're not saying that this is implicit. We're not saying that you could maybe deduce that something was a little nefarious. We're not saying, hey, if you look at all of these things, amalgamated, that there's something here suspicious. That's not the claim they're making. That we could discuss. No, they're saying there's explicit corruption, this sort of perversion of power. And I have to wonder, okay, then show me the evidence. Where's the conviction? Where's the ruling? Where's any of the evidence of that? And they can't provide it because this is all that Hollywoke does, right? This is what Hollywood does frequently, which is they tell stories. They tell stories to influence people. They get rich off of telling stories to influence people. And the truth becomes, completely irrelevant to them.
1: Jason, I find the juxtaposition of Michelle Obama, who's out there hawking everything she can, to Melania Trump, who doesn't go there. You're not going to hear her after, her time in the White House, and you didn't after the first time in the White House, going on about, other first ladies or their husbands. And it didn't end there. Stewart was then saying that the former first lady and her husband left money on the table. Here's that.
2: You guys left money on the table. A Michelle meme coin.
5: Didn't even know it was possible. There were so many things.
2: You guys didn't do a pump and dump. You left some money on the table.
5: We could have had a Netflix deal a decade ago.
2: You could have had a weapons company. You could have sold missiles to yourself. Don and Eric have a drone company. I don't even know what to say.
1: Well, I'd say we needed the drones desperately, so I'm glad somebody got off their patootie and did it. Mm-hmm. Jason?
6: The selective outrage here is just the chef's kiss, isn't it? So you've got Jon Stewart and Michelle Obama up here just being flabbergasted about all the corruption taking place in the Trump White House. I don't know about you guys, but I'm old enough to remember some shenanigans taking place in the Obama White House. If you want to talk about corruption, how about dropping off pallets full of cash to the world's largest state sponsor of terror in Iran? How about weaponizing the IRS to go against people who didn't want to buy into your woke political ideology? And then, oh, by the way, tell Michelle that her husband had a vice president who had a son who was openly selling the office to the, quote, big guy. Those aren't my words. Those are his words. So the selective outrage is such a load of BS here. And I'm just wondering what these people are going to talk about in less than 2 years when Donald Trump's not the president anymore.
1: Yeah. I mean, you just go down that path of pointing fingers, and somehow they always start pointing back at some point.
5: Yeah.
1: Michael Wilson, Jason Hammer, thank you both.
5: Thanks, guys.
4: Thank you.
6: Thank you.
1: Well, coming up after a summer of vacations and late nights, you know what time it is. It is back to school time. That means those alarms, early alarms. Well, we thought this could be helpful for you. Experts with tips and tricks on how to reset your child's sleep schedule ahead of that big first day.
5: But first, if you're a fan of strange fast food concoctions, just wait till you see what KFC has whipped up. Hint, it's both sweet and savory. We'll show you next in The Trend.

0: Yeah, it is that time. Time for the trend. KFC, don't you love them? They're teaming up with Oreo to unveil an Oreo chicken burger. I'm not sure about this. I don't like my fair food, but bizarre collaboration, as strange as it sounds. It features a fried chicken patty, lettuce, topped with brown mashed potatoes dusted in cookie crumbs.
1: Yep, and it's all sandwiched between two Oreo cookie flavored buns, as you can see there. But American foodies, don't get your hopes up. It's currently only debuting at KFC locations in China with no indication when or if it may come to the United States. I think that's probably for the best.
0: I think that's modern warfare.
1: Yes, that definitely seems like it. Would you eat that, though? Because, Edie, you've been known to eat some pretty crazy stuff.
0: Heading to the New York State Fair tonight. I'm going to be there tomorrow, and I will try whatever is the most outrageous thing there. The scorpions from the Wisconsin State Fair tasted like peanuts. So maybe this tastes like, I don't know, you know, potato chips. Who knows?
1: We don't know, and we may never know because it's not coming to the United States.
0: Well, we've got a brand new hour of National Report, and it starts right now.

0: We are taking a live look right now at the 9/11 memorial in New York City. As we close in on a quarter century since that horrible day, the terror attacks of 2001. Well, the alleged masterminds behind those attacks, after years of legal delays and setbacks, will finally stand trial. Welcome to our third hour of National Report. I'm Edie Hill.
1: And I'm Chris Lenzo. With September 11th, just 15 days away, a military judge has ruled that the men alleged of orchestrating the terror attacks on the U.S. soil will finally stand trial in June of 2028. And prosecutors had requested a January 2027 trial date, but the judge imposed the 2028 trial due to numerous pretrial hearings, which must first take place.
0: Well, the alleged ringleader of the terror plot is Khalid Sheikh Mohammed. He's better known as KSM. He has been detained at Cuba's Guantanamo Bay, along with three of his alleged co-conspirators. They've been held at the military prison since 2006, 5 years after the attacks took place.
1: The trial ruling comes after years of legal squabbles, which have frustrated the families of victims who have long sought justice for their loved ones. Among the legal hurdles which have plagued prosecutorial efforts, including whether confessions obtained via methods of torture are admissible in court.
0: Right now, let's welcome in Dennis McGinley. Dennis tragically lost his brother in the 9/11 terror attacks nearly 25 years ago. Thank you so much for being with us. It's hard for all of us as the 9/11 anniversary approaches, and I can't imagine what's going on inside you. But does it give you any solace to see that it's making progress, at least on the trial, that that will come at some point?
2: Well, first, thanks for having me. And we understand the new ruling and the headlines, but I have to be honest with you. Guantanamo Bay is a mess. That has been a mess for the last 20 years. We're never going to see a resolution there because the defendants were tortured. So to be honest with you, I don't even really pay too much attention to what's going on down in Guantanamo Bay. Frankly, we believe that, you know, this announcement and the timing of it is somewhat of a distraction. Mm. What I would like to tell you about is what the 9/11 families are really focused on. So the U.S. government has failed the 9/11 community in many ways. Gitmo is just one small example. The biggest travesty or the biggest failure is that the U.S. government still protects the Saudi government and blocks their role in 9/11. Administration after administration has blocked any documents that implicate Saudi Arabia. The evidence that the families have obtained, the overwhelming evidence, we didn't even get it from our own government. We got it from British intelligence. The Saudi agents that are responsible for assisting the hijackers in our country, they're being protected in Saudi Arabia. As we speak, they are walking the streets, living their best lives. How is that even conscionable? How is that even possible? Our own America First president won't even respond to a simple request for a meeting from the 9/11 families. I can think of nothing more appropriate with the 9/11 anniversary coming up, as you said, in 15 days, the 250th anniversary of the founding of our country. Nothing more appropriate than to hear our stories, bring closure. Let us close the books on this national nightmare. We were hoping that President Trump would be that president that finally gives us justice, closure, and peace. We're still holding out hope. That remains to be seen. But, you know, say what you want about Joe Biden. He did declassify and provide us with documents that we were trying to obtain. Mm-hmm. I would just add that the children of 9/11, a lot of these children of 9/11 are now parents, the children that lost parents, mm-hmm. they are now parents themselves. Mm-hmm. 4,000 first responders have died since 9/11 due to 9/11 related illness. There are 60,000 first responders that have 9/11 related illness symptoms currently. This is going to be a national health crisis. There is no excuse. There is no conscionable reason as to why our government, our DOJ, our FBI should continue to hold documents that we are seeking or evidence, cell phone records, banking records. The Omar al-Bayoumi, one of the Saudi agents, shared his cell phone with the hijackers. We want the phone records that the FBI analyzed. I mean, at this point, our government, we're just really tired of it. Mm-hmm. And our government should be embarrassed.
0: If you got those, what would you do with them?
2: Mm-hmm. The evidence we provided, right, a federal judge last summer ruled that, you know what, yes, there is enough smoking gun evidence here that this should proceed to trial. The Saudi government, as we speak, is in court trying to have our lawsuit against them dismissed for the second time. So these documents that we're seeking is just going to be, again, we didn't get the evidence from our own government. I think the least they could do is provide these documents for us, because I think these could very well be the nail in the coffin.
0: All right. Dennis McGinley, thank you for joining us.
1: Yeah, thank you so much.
2: Thanks for having me.
1: All right.
0: We are breaking in. Attorney General Todd Blanche is going to be having a press conference right now. I think we can listen in.
3: I'm honored and proud to be here as the Attorney General of the United States. I want to thank our acting U.S. Attorney, Hector Ramirez, who's standing to my right, and his office for hosting me today on what I think is a exciting, phenomenal day for the District of Puerto Rico, and a great example of the success that this administration is having with our Homeland Security Task Force and all the work that they do using an all-government approach to combating violent crime and the illegal flow of narcotics. We're here today to announce a takedown that took place yesterday following a San Juan Homeland Security Task Force investigation. The FBI and the Puerto Rico Police Department successfully led this takedown and arrest of 70 members of a violent drug trafficking organization that had been active for years throughout the west side of Puerto Rico. Last week, an indictment was filed and returned by a grand jury charging 81 defendants for illicit activity starting in 2021. These defendants are alleged drug traffickers of Los Bajadeo, also known as LBD. They were charged with the illegal possession and distribution of mass quantities of cocaine, crack cocaine, fentanyl, heroin, and marijuana. 21 of the 81 defendants were also charged with illegal firearms possession and furtherance of the drug trafficking crimes I just described. During this investigation, law enforcement seized 21 firearms, and it's estimated that during the span of this conspiracy since 2021, this organization was responsible for the distribution of at least 340 kilograms of fentanyl or fentanyl-laced narcotics and at least 2,200 kilograms of cocaine, among other things. This generated an estimated $49 million in proceeds for this drug trafficking organization. The DTO, and that's what they are, a domestic terrorist organization, did not rely solely on drug trafficking to generate profits. The defendants used violence as a means of conducting business, including threats and intimidation to maintain control and power over the drug trafficking operations to secure the proceeds for the participants and members. Now, to protect this enterprise that carried out extreme acts of violence, including murders, drive-by shootings, kidnappings, and physical assaults, it possessed firearms, including machine guns, to protect and advance the organization and recklessly discharge these firearms in public places, in broad daylight, and in the presence of innocent bystanders. This conduct necessarily reflects an indifference to human life. For some of these defendants, this prosecution does not represent a first encounter with the criminal justice system. that repeated disregard for the law confirms that they pose a continuing and escalating threat to public safety. I want to thank and commend our U.S. Attorney, Hector Ramirez, the entire U.S. Attorney's Office, the District of Puerto Rico, the FBI, the Puerto Rico Police Department, HSI. DIA,
0: we've been listening to Attorney General ATF Todd Blanche talking about the latest positive movements in the fight against drug trafficking.
1: Yeah, in Puerto Rico, a significant amount of drugs and fentanyl were found there, and they are going after the terrorist groups in Puerto Rico designated. So meanwhile, there's growing bipartisan backlash over a massive network of AI-powered surveillance cameras tracking vehicles across the country. Missouri Republican Senator Josh Hawley is now launching a formal investigation into flock safety, demanding answers about how Americans' data is collected, stored, and shared. And Democrats are raising many of the same privacy concerns.
0: Our congressional correspondent, Kilmeny Dukart, is live on Capitol Hill, and she has details on this. Kilmeny?
4: Edie, Krisha, good morning. This is quickly turning into a bipartisan fight over just how much the government and private companies working with law enforcement should know about where Americans are going. Senator Josh Hawley is demanding answers from Flock Safety over its massive network of AI-powered cameras. Flock says it has more than 120,000 cameras across 49 states, scanning more than 20 billion vehicles every month. And Hawley says that creates a searchable record of Americans' movements, even when those people haven't done anything wrong. Republican Senator Rand Paul notes that more than 5,000 police agencies have signed on, saying this isn't crime fighting. This is mass surveillance on every American and a violation of our Fourth Amendment's rights. Now, Flock argues that its technology is a crime fighting tool to help police find stolen vehicles and locate missing people. But there have also been documented cases of officers misusing the system to track people for personal reasons. Now, Hawley's demanding that the company turn over documents about its data collection, retention, and sharing practices with the deadline of September 8th. But it's not just Republicans sounding the alarm here. Democratic Senator Bernie Sanders says the newer systems can actually go beyond vehicles and use AI to identify people and connect that information with other databases. Now, Flock is quickly becoming a privacy debate, but it's also emerging as a 2026 midterm election issue that we're likely to hear a lot more about between now and November. Krisha, Edie.
0: Thank you very much, Kilmeny. After years of few options for severe depression, researchers are turning to an unexpected tool, psychedelics. Could those types of therapies change how depression is being treated? We will discuss that with the doctor.
1: But first, after weeks of emotional testimony, the Lindsey Clancy trial is now entering its final moments here. With 85 witnesses heard, jurors are about to face the central question that could determine Clancy's fate.

0: paid. Is justice denied?
1: Five weeks of testimony. The Lindsey Clancy murder trial is finally over. Today, both sides will make their final appeals, and the case then will go to the jury.
2: Correspondent Sarah Williamson joins us live from the courthouse. Sarah.
3: Yeah, good morning, ladies. The judge kicked off today's session by going over the jury instructions before defense attorney for Lindsey Clancy, Kevin Reddington, presented his closing argument.
4: So many things you can say to your daughter who's struggling with mental health.
5: This young lady, believe me, I don't have many clients like that. This young lady did nothing wrong in her life. She was a nurse, a daughter, a wife, and a darn good mother. You can see the Facebook postings. You can see what she indicates about, for example, I just randomly grabbed this one. A son, my prince, that they would have you think she killed him first, cruelly because she didn't like him. That is repulsive.
3: Now, what you're looking at is Assistant District Attorney Jennifer Sprague, who's now on the stand delivering the closing arguments.

0: And so Dr. Tufts raised it to the 20 milligrams. Again, a very low dose, a dose a child could take. And that shows how cautious and conservative Dr. Tufts was being in the treatment of this patient who had had those interactions.
1: Yeah. Now, Dr. Gregory Sartoff was the last person that the prosecution put on the stand there. He's a forensic psychiatrist who worked with the FBI and was the final witness on the stand who gave really the prosecution's the conclusion that they saw. Listen.
2: It is my opinion within a reasonable degree of medical certainty that Ms. Clancy was criminally responsible.
1: His opinion also matched that of prosecution psychologist Kirk Heilbronn, who diagnosed Clancy with bipolar 2 disorder, but said that she understood the killings were wrong and could control her actions. The defense challenged both of these experts' experience with postpartum psychosis and, you know, really focused on the fact that it was a three-year delay before they even evaluated Lindsay Clancy. But the experts there conclude that she was psychotic and unable to understand or control her actions, in stark contrast to the prosecution. So we have the prosecution on the stage now giving their closing arguments. Then the judge is going to go over those instructions briefly again before the jury are dismissed for their deliberations. Guys, we'll continue to keep you updated.
3: All right. Sarah, thank you.
4: Thanks, Sarah.
3: Dr. Jeffrey Lieberman is a professor of psychiatry at Columbia University, and he's consulted on other violent criminal cases involving postpartum psychosis. And Wendy Patrick is a former prosecutor and trial attorney. Thank you both for being with us. Dr. May, I start with you. And your thoughts after hearing from the attorneys there trying to explain that she knew what she was doing. What was your takeaway?
5: Well, and when you, if the diagnosis is postpartum psychosis, which I believe it is, and Lindsay Clancy really was not acting in a voluntary fashion with full knowledge, the criteria that's used to evaluate historically whether somebody is personally responsible for a criminal action like murder is cognition or volition, meaning they had knowledge that what they were doing was wrong and breaking the law, and then volition, meaning that the forces that were compelling them or were motivating them to do it were resistible or not because of the fact they knew that they were doing something wrong. In her case, she was had a psychotic episode. She was experiencing delusions, which are false beliefs that are incorrigible. And she had hallucinations, meaning voices that were directives telling her what to do. And after the fact, when she was treated, in retrospect, she has tremendous guilt and tremendous grief over what happened. But at the time, she had no control over what she was doing because she was under the sway of her psychotic symptoms.
4: Wendy, what do you believe is Lindsay Clancy's best argument for temporary insanity? And also, in terms of the jury, this is going to be a very, very difficult deliberation. How do you see it unfolding?
6: Oh, Edie and Krisha, this is one of the most heartbreaking cases we've ever seen. That's one of the reasons it has so much public attention. It's also one of the reasons that Lindsay Clancy has so much public support, not support for killing her three adorable young children, support for seeking help and not receiving it from the mental health system. But that's not a defense. That is the most important thing that this jury has to understand. It is not a defense that she sought help and was put on the wrong medications, that they interacted wrong with each other. The defense is that she was within a psychotic break such that she could not understand right from wrong or control her conduct. That is something the prosecution is arguing is not supported by the rest of the evidence. So the jury has to not only listen to the dueling experts, as is the case in my 30 years of being a prosecutor, it's always about dueling experts, but is it consistent with the rest of the evidence? Remember, the prosecution is saying, look at the timeline on the day in question, because that's the only day that's relevant in terms of the murder charge. She had a normal day. She made breakfast for the kids. She was posting pictures on Facebook and Instagram. She was doing normal things. It wasn't until she strategically sent her husband out both to get takeout food and to do a pharmacy errand, having calculated how long that was going to take, goes the prosecution's theory, that she methodically murdered all three of her children, knowing that her husband wouldn't be back in time to save her. That's their theory, and you heard that disputed very vocally and passionately by the defense attorney in his closing statement. But will that be enough for jurors to be able to overcome that defense and indeed find her guilty of first-degree murder?
3: Well, we thank you both for joining us and offering your opinion.

0: And it's just, it is just going to be such a difficult case for this jury. Thank you. We actually want to go back to the courtroom right now and listen as they are making closing arguments.
1: To go to CVS and have the medication there and get it and then go on to 3V so she has time to do what she needs to do. So that's why she's calling to see what they have and make sure it's in stock. It's a level of planning there and thinking and decision making that Dr. Satoff referenced. And then after that, she texts Patrick, you know, it's been a long day, can we do 3V? And he's on board with that. And she's like, okay, check out the menu, let's get on this. And he asks her what she's getting. She tells him the Mediterranean Power Bowl. He says he's getting the pork belly risotto. 5:10 p.m., she's calling that order in. She's talking to the hostess. She gets the order accurate. She is able to answer questions about how she wants her food. She's able to recall and give Patrick's phone number and his name as the person picking up. And then Patrick's leaving to go get the food. And as he's leaving, the kids are in the living room on the couch eating. The defendant's in the doorway near the basement door. And she says to him, by the way, can you go to CVS? Acting like it's this last minute thought, like, oh, by the way, can you get this? And not something that she's been planning for over an hour. She knew about the Pedialex and she knew about 3D and she knew all of that before she even asked him about dinner. But it's like, oh, can you go to CVS on your way and get kids Pedialex? And he, of course, is like, sure, I'll get that. And he heads out the door at 5:15. And you know that's the time he leaves because he says to her, yeah, just text it to me. And that's such a normal kind of interaction that we have in your common sense and life experience. You're headed out the door to run an errand and someone in your home says, oh, while you're out, could you get me X, Y, and Z? And you're like, yeah, sure, just text it to me. Because you don't want to get there and be like, oh, what did they want me to get? It's such a normal interaction, right? Can you get this for me? Sure, text it to me. And he heads out the door and she texts it to him at 5:15 p.m. And then he goes to CVS, even though she's told him what to get and they have it, he still makes that call at 5:33. She calls him back at 5:34. And then he heads out to 3V and then comes home. And when he gets home, puts the things on the counter and it's quiet. It's quiet in a way that a house with three kids under five should not be during waking hours. So he calls out to them, no answer. He goes to the basement door and opens it and yells down and no answer. And he closes the door. He calls her phone, no answer. He goes upstairs and is able to unlock the door and see the blood and see the window open and go down to her. And when he goes down to her, she's no longer actively bleeding. He doesn't have to put pressure on any of her wounds. And he says to her, what did you do? And her response is, I tried to kill myself. And then it's, where are the kids? In the basement. It's not, I heard a voice. I was compelled to do this. I didn't want to do this. Go help the kids. They're hurt. They're in the basement. Go save them. No. It's, I tried to kill myself. And the kids are in the basement. And defense wants you to believe that conversation couldn't have happened because of how she sounded on the 911 call. But you heard from the doctors, people can deteriorate over time. When he first gets there, she's able to talk to him. And as that progresses, she's losing the ability to talk. And there's nothing in the medical records about her throat being crushed or her thyroid being crushed. You can look at that. Her thyroid was bruised. Her vertebrae were broken. But her throat wasn't crushed. She had the ability to make sound and to communicate. And if you listen to the 911, he's talking to her, and then he's answering the 911 dispatchers about what she said. So even if we can't hear her clearly and we can't understand what she was saying, he could. You know from all of the evidence that you have, putting aside the experts, But all the evidence you have.
0: We are listening to very powerful testimony from the discussion from the prosecution as they are making their closing arguments right now. We're going to take a quick break and come back.

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1: Democrats in California and Governor Gavin Newsom are at odds over who should be held liable for wildfire damages and how much utilities should have to pay when their equipment sparks a fire. The dispute could have major consequences for wildfire survivors, insurance customers, and utility ratepayers.
2: Correspondent Joe Mohler is live in Anaheim, California with the very latest. Joe.
3: Hey there, good morning to both of you. Well, you see these power lines up on the hill behind me here. You see them all over California. Well, the debate here in this state right now is when lines like these spark a fire, should the utility company who owns the equipment be blamed and have to pay more? Well, that is the big debate here in California right now. And lawmakers are trying to figure out an answer to that. And the Democrats seem to be at odds with the governor. Well, Governor Gavin Newsom wants to limit some of the liability facing utilities, saying the current system could put companies under financial pressure and ultimately drive up electricity rates. But Democratic lawmakers are pushing back on key parts of that plan. One of the biggest disputes is over insurance. Newsom wants to eliminate a process called subrogation, which allows insurers to recover money they paid to fire victims from the utility responsible. Insurers say eliminating that right could mean higher insurance costs for Californians. And some Democratic lawmakers and fire survivors are watching the plan, and they say this could shift more of those costs to insurance policyholders and victims. Well, Newsom was asked about this plan yesterday at a press conference.
4: There's a direct contrast to your proposal. They want to continue subrogation for insurance companies, whereas your proposal says
5: that's
4: you would
5: make sure
4: to stop
5: let's
4: it.
5: Keep those insurance companies, keeping them ahead of the victims. So, I mean, if you're with the insurance companies and you think they should be paid before victims, okay. I mean, that's a point of view. I'm not going to defend that.
6: Do you think hedge fund?
3: Example of what's at stake, investigators say SoCal Edison equipment sparked that fire, killing 19 people and destroying thousands of structures. And that's the debate playing out right now in Sacramento. Who should be paying for that damage? Some lawmakers are also rejecting a proposal that would cap certain pain and suffering payments for fire survivors. As of right now, these negotiations do continue on this plan. Lawmakers have until August 31st to reach a deal. In Anaheim, California, Joe Mohler, Newsmax.
1: Thank you, Joe. Jared Stepman and Joseph Pinion are back with us on set. Yeah. So, Joe, your impression on what Gavin Newsom's doing?
7: I mean, I don't know what he's doing. There's no such thing as a free lunch, and they're just trying to play three-card Monty with other people's money. But in the end, it's the American taxpayer that always pays. And so, yes, maybe he's decided that he can get more money from the utility companies when he runs for president than he can get from the insurance companies. But either way, you want to stack it. If you create the harm, you should pay the price. That is what's happening here. The system is working. He wants a new system. I couldn't tell you why, but I figure if you follow the dollars, we'll probably get a good idea.
2: Well, there is a report that executives of Pacific Gas and Electric and Edison, they plan to take actions to protect their shareholders if lawmakers do not pass laws this year, helping them reduce their financial responsibility after fires. Here's California Democratic Senator Sasha Perez, reacting to the report. Let's listen in.
8: These corporations are the ones that are causing these fires. They need to be held accountable. Regardless of what your experience may have been, I believe if you were directly impacted, that you should be able to recover non-economic damages. And that is a huge, huge priority to me, especially after hearing so many victim stories and the trauma that people go through.
2: Okay, so Jarrett, Perez also called these companies terrorists. She's saying they're acting like terrorists. I mean, should they truly be the ones held responsible when we know how Karen Bass was absentee, Gavin Newsom was also not involved in protecting any of his citizens?
9: Yeah, you know, look, I'm not going to excuse PG&E that they did make a lot of mistakes. They had a lot of outdated, faulty equipment that caused some of these problems. But let's be honest. It's the state powers that be that failed in California, including Governor Gavin Newsom. I mean, he's been behind on the wildfire prevention that he promised the people in California, going back into the first Trump term, that he said that he was going to pump hundreds of millions into wildfire prevention in his state that he didn't do, even in this year, when they know there's a massive problem in California. So just foisting this blame onto PG&E, which has some fault, and dodging the blame from the California government that needed to take care of this problem is really rich. So I sort of, you know, the Democrats going after Newsom and Newsom, they both need to look at the government itself, which has failed on this issue and has allowed so many homes to burn in California. Yes, a lot of people are suffering, but it goes back to the government policies. This is not just about PG&E.
1: All right, Jared Stepman, Joe Pinion, thank you both.
7: Appreciate it.
9: Thank you.
1: What if the key to treating severe depression isn't just another daily pill? Researchers exploring a new type of therapy, and the early results

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1: For a long time, doctors mostly stopped working with psychedelic drugs. Well, that started to change in the 1990s. And then over the last 15 years, many studies have focused on people whose depression just doesn't respond to regular treatment. Recently, research using psilocybin, the active ingredient in magic mushrooms, is showing some encouraging results.
2: For more on this, we're joined by Dr. Gary Small. He's the director of behavioral health breakthrough therapies at Hackensack Meridian Health. Good to have you, Dr. Small. So if regular antidepressants, as ED just mentioned, they haven't worked for a patient, how can they find a legal clinical trial or therapy program using psilocybin, which in layperson's terms, mushrooms, basically, right?
3: Well, you know, it's a whole new era of psychiatric treatment. What we're seeing now, as you note, it's only under a research protocol where people can get this kind of treatment. But the science is very strong, and the clinical trials show that a large proportion of people who have this treatment-resistant depression, which means they have not responded to two or more antidepressants. This is a very debilitating illness. They get one treatment with the synthetic psilocybin, and they are better for 3 to 6 months. Now, that's really an advance that we're seeing in terms of when people can get this. If things line up the way it's expected, perhaps in the early part of 2027, well, this will be a treatment. The patient will come in, they'll get the dose of medication, they'll be observed for 6 to 8 hours to make sure they're okay, and then followed up with supportive therapy. Mm-hmm.
1: So what questions should a person ask their doctor to try to find out if this psychedelic-assisted therapy might be a safe option for their depression?
3: Well, I think they need to really fit in with the criteria for what they call treatment-resistant depression. So they have to have a depression that's interfering with their everyday life. That's when we call it a disorder. Mm-hmm. And they have to have not responded to two or more medications. Now, there are alternative treatments like electroconvulsive therapy, transmagnetic stimulation, where people's brains are exposed to magnets. Those can be effective, but they're not accessible to everyone. In fact, TMS, or the magnetic treatment, you have to go in every day for weeks.
1: Mm-hmm. Yeah, that's difficult for someone to do.
2: Yeah, no, this is fascinating. 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Dr. Gary Small, really appreciate your joining us. Thank you.
3: Thank you.
2: Mm-hmm. 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
4: Hi, everybody. I'll see you today at noon. We have the top stories, including a look at a brand new role for the United States in Europe. U.S. Ambassador to NATO Matthew Whitaker will join me live. And previewing President Trump's trip to the Lone Star State, I'll be speaking to Texas Congresswoman Beth Van Dyne. I'll see you at the top.

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1: Sleep well is more than just a turn of phrase. It's a biological need that changes as you get older. And healthy sleep habits for our kids are also more important than ever. Summer, as you know, is winding down, school winding up for a new semester.
2: Don't remind me, but luckily we have an article on Newsmax.com. It's a new article exploring the tips, tricks, and science behind nap time and more. Dr. Gabrielle Lyon is a board-certified family physician and author of Forever Strong, a new science-based strategy for aging well. Want to know all about that. And Erica Kamish is a board-certified physician, an assistant, and mother of four. Good to have you both with us this morning. So, Erica, how much more or less, actually, I'll start with you first, Dr. Lyon, on this one. How much more or less time do we need to sleep fully and wake up refreshed at 12 years old versus, say, 50 years old? How much of a change in does that make for us?
3: Well, first of all, we have to recognize that sleep does a whole bunch of things like emotional regulation, glucose control, growth, attention. When you're younger, you're growing. When you hit 50, essentially you've stopped growing. And I will say that a great night's sleep starts with a very early morning. Bright sunlight, as much contrast as you can have so that your body knows the difference between daytime and nighttime. 13 hours is, I have a 4 and a 5-year-old. They sleep roughly 13 hours, between 10 and 13 hours versus advancing aging. Someone might sleep between 6 to maybe 8 hours.
1: Yeah. Erica, I note that you have four kids. I've had a bunch of kids. And I just, the number of times you have to go in when school starts up and wake them up again and again.
4: Yes.
1: And again.
4: Yes.
1: And it's like, you're going to be late for the bus. So what do you do? How do you get your kids to start, you know, going to bed on time instead of sitting there twiddling their thumbs or, you know, trying to sneak a book into bed?
4: Well, you know, after coming over a long summer and they do have that later bedtime, we've started to kind of push an earlier bedtime a week to two before school. So that way they can get accustomed to getting to bed on time for when school starts and therefore getting up early for the next day. And that way they have enough time before school to eat their breakfast, to get their energy out and make the bus.
1: Yeah, that's a great point, because a lot of times when they're late, you know, it's like, okay, well, we got to skip breakfast today, you know, or give them a, you know, whatever bar in the back, usually a Pop-Tart, in the back seat and say, let's get to school.
2: You're rushing out the door. And obviously, there's also that negative association when you're waking up your child. You know, they're angry initially. They're probably mad at you, Dr. Lyon. I mean, is there a good way to wake someone up? Maybe, you know, give them a little bit of time to wake up and then fully wake them up so it's not so jarring. How do you see it?
3: Well, the large bell didn't seem to work for me, banging in their ear. What we do is we have curtains that we leave open. So natural sunlight will help wake the body up gently. Also, there are alarm clocks that will start with an increasing amount of light. And that's really key. I mean, I can't impress upon people enough that a great night's sleep starts with an early morning. So when my kids wake up, we eat breakfast outside, even if it's 103 degrees here in Texas. We get them outside, get light in their eyes, allow them to get on a regular circadian rhythm, which is that 24-hour cycle. And that's the best way to do it.
1: Interesting. Mm-hmm. I didn't think about that for the kids. I did those, light, they don't block out the sunlight. Mm-hmm. They let the sunlight come through to get my husband to wake up earlier. I didn't think about it for the kids. But my mother kind of went the opposite route.
2: Uh-oh.
1: I slept in so much. She got so frustrated with me. She lit off firecrackers beneath my window.
2: Oh, wow.
1: So then I popped out of bed.
2: So I sprung out.
1: There's got to be better ways to do that. Erica, how long? You said try to start it like 1 to 2 weeks before they go to school. But is there, something like where if they normally are staying up until 9 o'clock at night during the summer because it's lighter outside, that you each day 1 hour or to try to go,
4: I would say about like 15 to 30 minutes every few days, just to kind of help ease them back into like an earlier schedule, closer to what might be appropriate for during the year.
2: Dr. Lyon, too, what about snacks at night? Are there certain snacks, I would assume sugar, you want to stay away from, but anything to kind of wind kids down to? Because now children are so hyperactive. They're involved in their phones. They're involved in all sorts of activities outside of school as well. You can imagine they've been at camp this entire time where they're hanging out with their friends. So what can you do to kind of just get them back easing into going to sleep at a proper time?
3: Well, there are two main things that we do in our house. We don't keep the overhead lights on. We really keep all the lights low. And a pre-bedtime snack would be something with protein and other macronutrients like whole fat milk or some yogurt, slower digesting proteins. That's just critical. Also sets up their metabolism. Because remember, we're not raising kids, we're raising adults. And good habits start early. And that way, people don't have to spend 20, 30 years trying to break bad habits. So a high protein snack before bed, and also dim lights overhead.
1: That is a great idea.
2: Good. Yeah.
1: Oh, boy, I wish I knew a lot of this earlier. I'm so glad that we're able
2: me
1: to help
2: too.
1: Our viewers.
2: This is helpful for me, and I think for both of us.
1: Yeah, yeah. All right, Dr. Gabriel Lyon and Erica Kamish, thank you so much.
4: Thank you.
2: Thanks, ladies.
1: All right, that is it for National Report. You feeling sleepy now?
2: I'm feeling sleepy, but luckily, you know, I think I'll have a nice wake up tomorrow. I'll ease in, maybe get one of those alarms with the lights.
1: That sounds good. And then I'm going to wake you up with a bang at the New York State Fair.
2: I can't wait, Edie. You better not bring back any more bugs.
1: We'll see.
2: This time, something delicious. I'm expecting something good.
1: Okay.
2: All right. Well, good to be with all of you. National Report returns tomorrow, starting at 9 a.m. Eastern, right here on Newsmax. And Bianca Across the Nation starts right after this.

0: not to restrict them.
1: Now on Bianca Across the Nation this Thursday, don't mess with Texas. President Trump heading to the Lone Star State. He'll be stumping for Republican Senate candidate Ken Paxton. This as some in the party are questioning his commitment before the midterms. But now the White House is responding.
2: The president is wholeheartedly committed to helping Republicans across the board retain the majority.
1: Caroline Leavitt there in her final reporter Q&A. Also today, a new poll putting women in the spotlight, sharing their thoughts on both parties ahead of November. We'll take a look at the biggest issue that they say America is facing today. Plus, heartbreaking case of Lindsey Clancy, the closing arguments being presented as both the prosecution and defense tries to sway the jury. We're live at the courthouse in Plymouth, Massachusetts, with the very latest. Plus, devastation, tragedy in Nepal. Now more than 1,000 people are confirmed missing after that deadly flash flood. Dozens of Americans are still unaccounted for. What the State Department is doing to try and aid the rescue. Plus, protecting America and the world for a brighter future. The United States is pushing a plan for a redesigned NATO. I'll be speaking to U.S. Ambassador to NATO, Matthew Whitaker, about this. They're calling it NATO 3.0. Today's newsmakers and big stories. We kick things off right now here. It is noon on the East Coast. Hi, everybody. Welcome into Bianca Across the Nation. I'm Bianca Della Garza. Thank you for being with us today. And let's talk a little bit more about President Trump's trip, leaving the White House, heading to Texas, a high-profile visit. There are two very different objectives, though. Tonight, the president headlining a Republican fundraiser. It will be in Houston for Texas Attorney General Ken Paxton's Senate campaign. And tomorrow, he'll be at the Johnson Space Center to award the Congressional Space Medal of Honor to Artemis II astronauts. That historic lunar flyby earlier this year, of course, captivated us. Let's get out to Mike Carter, our White House correspondent, tracking the latest on all these moves. Mike?
3: Hey, Bianca. 2 days in Texas for President Trump. He'll be right back in the Lone Star State 2 weeks from now at the Republican midterm convention, the first of its kind. At that midterm convention, we're expected to see Caroline Leavitt in her new role as part of MAGA, Inc., the president's super PAC. Today is Caroline Leavitt's last day at the White House, however, and I asked her if she has any advice for who comes next as the White House press secretary.
4: Caroline, do you have any advice for the next White House press secretary?
5: I will give my advice to whomever assumes the job. You know, I think it's most important in this job to understand that President Trump is his own best spokesperson. We joke, Stephen Chung and me, that he is the true communications director and press secretary here at the White House. And just understanding that, knowing that, and believing in the mission. I mean, I think you guys can all see, I believe so much in my heart about what this president is doing every day, the policies he's enacting. It's been an honor to speak on behalf of him and to understand his thinking and to relay it to all of you, but also to the country over the past 20 months and then again before that on the campaign. And I'll still be around. I'm going to just go to the other.
3: Well, this afternoon, President Trump will head to Houston to boost Ken Paxton's Senate campaign at an RNC fundraising event. The latest University of Texas poll shows Democrat State Rep James Tallarico leading Paxton by 3 percentage points in the race, with 14% of respondents still undecided. Latest estimates show Paxton being outspent more than 200-1 on advertising as the GOP weighs what it will take to ensure Republicans hold on to John Cornyn's Senate seat in Texas. Tomorrow, President Trump stays in Houston to honor the heroic crew of NASA's Artemis II space mission, which completed a historic 10-day lunar flyby in April, the first crewed mission beyond low Earth orbit since Apollo 17 and the farthest humans that have ever traveled from Earth. And during a ceremony tomorrow at the Johnson Space Center, the president will present a Congressional Medal of Honor to American astronauts Reid Weissman, Victor Glover, and Christina Cook. Also, a Canadian astronaut, Jeremy Hansen, who might be wondering right now how serious the president is about a new mission he's thinking about.
6: So this is Lake Ontario in Canada and in the United States, but we're going to make a little change. We're going to call it something different than Lake Ontario. We're going to call it Lake America. And all it takes is a good pen and some intelligence. So Lake Ontario, that's gone. So now we have a lake, and now we have a gulf. Because we have the Gulf of America, and now we have Lake America.
3: And the Gulf of America is where President Trump is headed later this afternoon. He'll be in Houston tonight. Bianca?
1: All right, Mike, great to kick things off with you. Thank you for that update at the White House. And now I'm pleased to bring in our guest, Scott Brown, former Massachusetts senator, a former U.S. ambassador to New Zealand. And he is now running for U.S. Senate for the state of New Hampshire. Also pleased to bring in Diana London, CEO of London Global Strategies and the president of the American Growth and Innovation Forum. All right, so let's begin with Scott, I want to talk to you about your primary in New Hampshire. We're talking a lot about the midterms. Obviously, President Trump is focused on Texas, but you have September 8th on your calendar. What is happening with your opponent, Republican John Sununu, refusing to debate? What's happening if people haven't been tracking this?
0: Well, Bianca, you know, you worked here for so long. The WMUR debate is historic. I don't recall anybody actually not doing it. It's the only way that the rural parts of the state up north and the North Country get to hear from us. He's claiming that we've already done two debates and 20 joint appearances. Well, that's just a lie. We had three constant joint appearances, us, I guess, doing a parade together or a cookout together. If I've spoken five words to him, it's a lot. Bottom line is, you know, this is an important race. I believe it's going to determine who controls the Senate. And for him not to show up and explain where he stands on these positions, respectfully, is not doing doing it the New Hampshire way, as he always claims he's doing things. It's doing, that's the D.C. way, is to avoid, not step up, not be there, not show up. And he's really getting a hard time for the last 3 days, and it's costing him a lot of votes. So we've had thousands of people coming over and say, if you can't honor us by debating, then you have our vote because you're everywhere, Scott. And I appreciate that.
1: Well, we have until September the 8th. And if he is listening, there's a window there. So maybe this will edge him over. We know WMUR has a lot of local viewers. It's a powerhouse there. And Diana, when we talk about, you know, talking to the voters, there's some new information out with Republican and women. It's not great for this research. Bellwether finding that if the election for Congress were held today, 52% of women would vote Democrat, 34% voting Republican, and it also finds one in four women who voted for Trump now disapprove of the job he's doing. Women, of course, concerned, according to this research, about the economy. So there's a window of time as well for the Republicans to reach these voters. What would you say they need to do, and fast?
7: Yeah. You know, Bianca, you and I both know women aren't looking for slogans. They want to know, will my family be better off? And they're looking at kitchen table issues, groceries, gas, housing, childcare, taxes, and whether their paychecks are actually going further. You know, Republicans offer a fundamentally different approach than the Democrat Socialist Party. Republicans let families keep more of what they earn, expand the child tax credit, cut taxes on overtime and tips, and increase domestic energy production. Those policies are what energize an economy and grow it. You know, the Democrats' answer, though, is more government spending, more government programs, and ultimately higher taxes to pay for it. So those policies are what stall economies and make life ultimately harder for women. So we've already seen what a runaway spending did to inflation during the Biden years. The Trump administration is working hard to fix that mess and what was and what they were left with. So women don't need Washington to take over more of their lives. They need policies that are going to put more money in their pocket and create more opportunities.
1: All right. And that said, the poll did show women who were supportive of Trump are kind of waning. Ambassador Brown, I'll play this because Caroline Leavitt was addressing the media today, one of her last appearances there now as press secretary. And she talked about President Trump and his commitment to helping Republicans win. Let's play this clip.
2: The president is wholeheartedly committed to helping Republicans across the board retain the majority. And I think voters across the country will be presented with a contrast between everything this president and Republicans have done. Largest middle class tax cuts in history, no tax on tips, overtime, Social Security for our seniors. Democrats in this town want to talk a lot about affordability, but they voted against the largest tax cuts in American history. They voted against putting more money in people's pockets.
1: Of course, she is a New Hampshire hometown girl. So, Scott, I know you know Caroline from when she ran. Yep. One of the biggest female supporters, obviously, for President Trump. She'll still be connected. But some Republicans are saying they want the Darlene Graham treatment that we saw help her pull things out in South Carolina.
0: Yeah, well, first of all, Caroline did a great job. She lives literally 4 miles down the street. And what a great job she's done. That being said, yeah, listen, there are great concerns as I travel around our state, women especially, and me as somebody who does all the shopping and looks at after you know, the cost of things. It's real. And you have two alternatives. You have what the DSA is, which is free everything, and the younger people like that. Or you have it, the policy changes that that Caroline just referenced. The problem with the administration is the spokespeople. They don't have any good ones except Scott Bessent. I think when I listen to him, I'm like, oh, I get it. Yeah, of course. We have this amazing, good foundation for what we're doing throughout the conflict with Iran, throughout a whole host of issues that are happening. We have this solid base. Corporate earnings are happening. Growth is still happening. GDP is expanding. That's great, but it doesn't really translate to the kitchen table issues. And until they address that,
1: yeah,
0: and we see gas prices go down, we see food prices go down, it's going to be a problem. And that's why I'm hoping to address it and be part of the solution.
1: So in your opinion there, you think Treasury Secretary Scott Bessent, one of the more effective voices in the administration. Diana, we know that there have been obviously some recent announcements in education this week with Linda McMahon, Brooke Rollins and RFK Jr. doing a lot with the MAHA movement. We also know as the president heads to Texas, he's going to be on the ground there trying to help Ken Paxton. Some polls are showing Tallarico is actually edging ahead. An issue in Texas, and maybe this is also a message issue, Diana, that the Republicans need to narrow down is data centers. Voters are a little bit concerned. President Trump has championed their development, but you have Greg Abbott saying that the companies are digging their own graves and deserve the public backlash. This is not going away, Diana.
7: Yeah, you know, I'm so glad we're talking about this because, you know, I had the opportunity as a global firm to work with governments all around the world. And China is our number one adversary when it comes to this. You know, this is a bigger question behind the AI boom. Are we actually going to build the infrastructure of the future here in America? If tariffs encourage companies to manufacture critical chips in the United States, that could strengthen both our economy and national security. But there's a balancing act. Data centers, businesses, and consumers ultimately pay higher cost if American production doesn't scale fast enough. So the goal should be simple. Make America the place where the chips, the data centers, and the jobs are built. If we do not, China dominates. Ultimately, when China dominates, America is losing, and it's a national security risk for the entire world.
1: All right. I do want to spend a moment on some national security that just came out. Some developments here, Ambassador Brown, when it comes to stockpiles. U.S. military, according to two people talking to the Associated Press, are beyond critical of advanced missile interceptors in Europe. They are blaming the war in Iran. In the event they say of a Russian ballistic missile assault on a military headquarters or power plant, NATO could be in a similar position, they say, to Patriot-starved Ukraine. We know the CIA chief was just in Moscow telling them, reportedly, don't attack NATO members. How concerned are you at the fact that U.S. Patriot missile stocks in Europe are beyond critical, according to those sources?
0: Well, listen, I served in the military for almost 40 years on Armed Services, Homeland, Veterans, Small Business. Understand the issues, understand how we make these things. I visited the plants that actually do these things. They need to step up production, double and triple shifts for sure. And we need to get the resources from Congress to actually pay for these things. And I'm always concerned. Every day I'm thinking about what's happening over with obviously Russia and Ukraine and Iran and us and the rest of the world. I mean, things are geopolitically a little bit unstable now, but I believe the president's doing the right thing by holding Iran's feet to the fire. And I believe that Ukraine has the right to exist and push back against Russia. So we need to make sure that we find a way to support these things. And I'm glad that the president's looking at, you know, maybe updating and correcting NATO to NATO 3.0. I think that's a good move.
1: Yeah. Well, we'll be talking with the U.S. ambassador to NATO, Matthew Whitaker, in just minutes about all of that. But really appreciate your thoughtful comments and analysis. Scott Brown, Diana London, thank you both. And when we come back, we will be joined about NATO 3.0, the push to protect our future. What does it look like? Obviously, there is a big thought on this, and we will lay it out with U.S. Ambassador Matthew Whitaker. And making their case, closing arguments today in the Lindsey Clancy murder trial, it has captivated the entire nation and the world, and we will take you live to the courthouse in Plymouth, Massachusetts. And those flock surveillance cameras, the controversy growing, they have the attention of one U.S. senator. This is more cities are removing the system. So we ask, will flock be deflocked ahead?

0: nomination, but lost to Walter Mondale.
1: Welcome back to Bianca Across the Nation. A new report is giving a bit more insight into CIA Director John Ratcliffe's first public visit to Russia. The Wall Street Journal says Ratcliffe was there to deliver a warning. Do not attack NATO allies, specifically those in the Baltics. The CIA chief also reportedly telling Russia to stop sharing weapons with Iran. All of this news comes as United States officials are engaging in talks with European leaders about NATO's 3.0 agenda. The agenda calls for Europe to take the lead in conventional military capabilities while allowing the U.S. to focus on other global priorities. Definitely a realignment, and I'm pleased right now to bring in Matthew Whitaker, U.S. Ambassador to NATO, to discuss all of it. Great to see you, Ambassador.
2: Hey, Bianca. Good to be with you.
1: All right. We're hearing 3.0. It definitely clearly signals a new chapter, a new framework. Talk to us about some of the changes that you think are most immediate and most important.

0: Alliance.
1: Because of President Trump's leadership, Bianca, we are now on a new trajectory here in NATO. Our European allies are taking over the conventional defense of the European continent. And I think that's good for the American taxpayers. It actually creates jobs on both sides of the Atlantic. And it's not just a political promise, like the Wales Pledge, where everybody agreed to spend 2% of GDP in 2014 after the Russian annexation of Crimea. What's happening now is in last year at The Hague, we agreed to 5% of GDP on defense and defense-related items, and we had our first report card in Ankara a month ago at the summit, and that report card was good. $139 billion more spent by our European and Canadian allies here at NATO on defense. Mm-hmm. That's good. $60 billion spent in the U.S. on U.S. equipment and ammunition. So this is an extraordinary good news story. All the credit obviously goes to President Trump and his leadership. And no longer, you know, for 77 years, our NATO allies have taken advantage of the United States' strength. But now we're going to be all equally strong.
0: Yeah. And in addition to the monetary changes, there's also been a focus on the priorities they say the United States will focus on Indo-Pacific region. And, you know, when you look at that, China, Japan, Philippines, why is that now a priority? The U.S. is kind of zeroing in on that, Ambassador.
1: President Trump issued his national security strategy at the beginning of his presidency that was followed on by the national defense strategy, which made the priorities very clear. That is that the defense of the homeland is number one, defense of the American people. Western Hemisphere, where we live, obviously equally important as the second priority. Pacific region and the first island chain, the next priority. And then our alliance here in defending Europe is also a priority, but it's in fourth place. And what we need is, in order to be strong and globally project power, we need allies that are equally strong. And that's what President Trump clearly identified. And that's what we're executing here every single day at NATO. And it's really, I think right now, it's the probably the biggest foreign policy victory of the second Trump term. But, you know, the work has just begun. But so far, positive momentum on that project. And it's an exciting moment in the history of NATO, really.
0: So, and obviously with President Xi of China coming in September, strategic conversations will be happening as well here in the United States. I want to ask you about NATO member Turkey. Obviously, President Trump has hosted President Erdogan here, and they have a pretty strong relationship, as you just mentioned, Ankara hosting the NATO summit last night. What role did they have in NATO 3.0? Obviously, there's talk about them with the F-35s. But there's also, you know, a lot of chatter about, you know, how sometimes Erdogan can play both sides of the fence here.
1: Yeah, Turkey is a strong and capable ally. They have the second largest military in NATO next to the United States. The Germans are going to start competing with them for that title. And they're anchoring a very important region of NATO territory in the southeast. That being said, you know, they also have a very capable and important defense industry that can produce ships and ammunition and the things that NATO allies need. And I've spent a lot of time in Turkey, not only at the summit, but the month before the summit, I went down and really toured every corner, both our U.S. Force presence in Turkey, but also watched a Turkish military exercise. So, you know, Turkey's a great ally, good friends. They work very hard here at NATO. You know, we have a great ambassador in Turkey, and I really think that things are in a good place. And but the most important thing, obviously, is the president-to-president relationship that President Trump has with President Erdogan.
0: Yeah. You know, you're doing a lot of work there at NATO for the United States. In fact, Matt, you just went to Iceland to talk to NATO forces, how they're securing the Arctic. I mean, such a vast area. We're showing some of the images here. What can you share with us about the critical nature of that being a place where NATO is prepared to secure, to train?
1: Yeah, it is so important. And, you know, it really, Iceland sits in the middle of the North Atlantic, and this is called the North Atlantic Treaty Organization for a reason. It's to cover and defend that

0: area. And Iceland sits also in a very important GIUK gap, where it's the last place ultimately that things like Russian strategic bombers and nuclear armed submarines can be identified and followed. And so, you know, Iceland is critical. I was there for a military exercise I attended with the Supreme Allied Commander. And what I saw is the United States, obviously, because of our bilateral relationship and our defense agreement with Iceland, is very serious about that situation and what we do up there. And we had NATO allies there exercising together because they understand the critical importance of that region as well.
1: Especially as 3.0 continues. It's such an important geographical spot, as you note. Iceland in August sounds pretty good for me, too, temperature-wise. So good to see that video there. Matthew Whitaker, please come back and join us again as we watch developments here and the new strategy that's playing out there in Brussels. Always great to see you.
0: Great to see you.
1: Thank you, sir. All right, stepping away for a minute. Next on Bianca Across the Nation, weeks of testimony, and now it all comes down to this. The closing arguments today in the case of Lindsey Clancy, they were very heavy, very emotional. They need to weigh whether mental illness absolves Clancy of criminal responsibility. We'll take you live to the courthouse ahead. Plus, who watches the watchers? Missouri Senator Josh Hawley is asking that. He announced he's investigating flock safety over concerns that the network of traffic cameras we've all been discussing has actually been misused by police to improperly track people. That's next.

0: Katrina Zisch, and this is your Israel update. Surgeons at an Israeli hospital used a customized 3D implant to replace someone's sternum and ribs for a patient with rare cancer. Doctors say a few years ago, this option was not even available. The hospital reports the patient is recovering well. Now let's go to Israel correspondent Jody Cohen, who has this report.
1: Today, I'm going to show you around Lewinsky Spice Market, otherwise known as Little Iran.
2: Oh, my shop is the Arama Spices. My father is coming from Iran. After the revolution of Iran, all the Persian came here. My father working in like pharmacy, like a natural pharmacy, like herbs and all these things. And now we continue.
3: But, we have here spices that I cannot find another place. Special spices, very fresh.
2: For example, I make something for diabetics, for sugar. Somebody has sugar, I make something special. Put it like this, grounded. We have also coffee, and we have zafran from Iran. Very special. Many things, you know, unique.
1: Wow. The smells here are amazing. I'm going to go and do some shopping. Back to you.
4: That's your Israel.

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1: Welcome back to Bianca Across the Nation. Heartbreaking moments today in the courtroom as the prosecution and the defense in the Lindsey Clancy trial gave their closing arguments. Jurors will now soon decide whether she will go to prison or a mental hospital. Let's take you live to correspondent Sarah Williamson. She's at the courthouse in Plymouth, Massachusetts. Sarah.
2: Hey, Bianca. Well, closing arguments, they're now complete in this triple murder trial. Both sides do agree that Lindsey Clancy was mentally ill. The question, though, is for the jurors, is whether or not that illness left her unable to determine, have control or understand her actions when she killed her three children. Now, defense attorney Kevin Reddington described Clancy as a devoted mother whose mental health collapsed after months of medication and inadequate care. He also argued that she repeatedly sought help but was suffering from psychosis when she killed Cora, Dawson, and Callan.
3: That this is a prosecution that has ripped the soul out of this girl. This is what they had. This is their family. How does... turn into this? How? Because of the damn medicine and the lousy medical care that she got.
2: Now, Assistant District Attorney Jennifer Sprague countered that the medical system is not on trial. She argued that Clancy concealed thoughts of harming her children, then carefully created a window to kill them by checking the travel time to a restaurant, confirming medicine was available at a CVS, and then sending her husband on those errands. Sprague said that those choices prove that Lindsey Clancy could control her conduct and understood that it was wrong.
4: And she brought him into that room, into the office, and closed the door, and she wrapped that band around his little neck. And she squeezed until he was unconscious. As the blood's pooling in his face and causing those blood vessels to burst, causing him pain and panic and confusion. And defense calls Dr. La Posada to say, no, it wasn't 20 or 30 seconds. It was only 5 or 10 seconds that until he went unconscious. I'm sorry, how many seconds is it okay for them to have been in pain and panic and confusion? How about it wasn't okay for 1 second for any of those children to feel that?
2: Now, the judge will now finish instructing the jury before the deliberations begin. Prosecutors must prove beyond a reasonable doubt that Clancy was criminally responsible. Jurors can also consider second-degree murder or manslaughter. Bianca.
1: All right, Sarah, thank you. I know there'll be a lot of eyeballs on that courtroom and those jurors today as this now enters into deliberations. Thank you. I'm pleased to bring in our next guest. Senior Judicial Analyst Judge Andrew Napolitano is with us. And also criminal defense attorney and former prosecutor Randy Zellin. He's an adjunct professor of law at Cornell University. I had trouble, you know, listening because it's just so hard to hear all of these moments of those children's last moments. Randy, I'll start with you. The defense's job is to obviously try to get the best for his client. What do you think of his closing today? And do you think it's enough either to just create some doubt to get a hung jury or maybe actually be successful in this?
5: It's so difficult to answer that question, which of course leads to the real question, which is that if we as lawyers, as professional pundits, as talking heads, if we can't agree, how in God's name does the government or the defense, for that matter, how will this jury be able to agree unanimously? So in my opinion, I think what we're looking at here, particularly with this case really boiling down to a battle of experts, and it's amazing. And the jury's got to be wondering, wait a minute, There's one set of facts, and we have completely 180 degree the opposite opinions by medical professionals as to whether or not this woman was suffering from a psychotic episode, so she could not be criminally responsible. So if the experts can't agree, again, I don't see the jury right. being able to agree.
1: Judge William Sullivan, right there, Plymouth Superior Court. We were just looking at some of the live images. As a judge yourself, Judge Knapp, walk us through what happens. Obviously, as Randy just set up, there's going to be a lot of deliberations. They have just been given their instructions, and it will begin.
6: Well, I'm in full accord with what Randy said. We both have had professional experience with cases like this. It's impossible to predict soundly and professionally what the jury is going to do. I will say that these insanity cases usually don't prevail. The government usually prevails. However, in this case, this is one of the strongest and most professionally presented insanity defenses I've seen. But essentially, as Randy just indicated, it's the battle of the experts. Which team of experts resonates better with the jury? The judge will tell the jury. They can accept or reject any testimony. They can accept one expert and agree with another. They can accept part of what one expert says and reject a part of what the same expert says. They are the finders of fact. They decide who's believable. They decide whether or not this young lady is criminally responsible for what she did. It's a very, very difficult task. And it's very difficult to find 12 people to agree on anything, much less something as complex as this.
1: Defense attorney's name is Kevin Reddington. He's kind of a very well-regarded defense attorney in that part of the country. And, you know, there's been reports that he's been, you know, taking pictures of people outside the court, Randy, and even for TikTok influencers. And we've seen these supporters of Lindsey Clancy, some of them, they call themselves the Pink Ladies, wearing Peace for Lindsey, Justice for Lindsey. Yeah. Here's some of the images out there. I mean, it's just reignited a question about how people are supporting, and kind of similar to the supporters of Luigi Mangione, Randy. It is a kind of macabre, strange phenomenon when it comes to these high-profile cases.
5: Well, I think that there is a sea, an ocean of a difference. I think with Luigi Mangione, you had this insanity of somehow he was justified in assassinating the head of United Healthcare, and he was somewhat of a hero, being almost a Robin Hood. But here, I think the support for Lindsey Clancy is not that what she did is okay. It is that there needs to be an understanding that she's not criminally responsible, that there is this postpartum psychosis that could drive an otherwise great mother to do something that is just beyond anyone's ability to comprehend. So I don't think that it's a fair comparison.
1: No, but clearly people have been focused on this case. When there are high-profile cases, there is the court of public opinion that gathers outside and the court inside. And it is critical, obviously, what those jurors heard inside that really will be the most important as they begin deliberations today. Judge Andrew Napolitano and Randy Zellin, thank you so much. Good to see you both. I appreciate your thoughtful comments today in such a difficult, difficult trial that we have listened to testimony for weeks.
6: Sure.
1: Stepping away, when we come back right here, more ahead for you on Bianca Across the Nation. A major banking giant faces Epstein fallout. Bank of America is weighing a settlement with Jeffrey Epstein's trafficking survivors. But can justice ever truly be served? And President Trump heads to the Lone Star State to fundraise and rally for Ken Paxton. This as we hear Democrat James Tallarico, his opponent, is leading in the polls, threatening the GOP's 33-year Senate hold in Texas. We'll have the latest ahead.

0: and letting you decide what's best for you and your family. Welcome back, Bianca, across the nation. And now to this, a court reviewing a Bank of America settlement deal with victims of Jeffrey Epstein's abuse. This on the premise that the institution looked the other way on obvious warning signs of trafficking. Let's take you out live to Capitol Hill. National correspondent Alana Austin with the details for us now. Alana.
1: Hey, Bianca, good afternoon. This is an interest to members of Congress on both sides of the aisle and obviously to the courts. Now dozens of accusers may be receiving a payout of tens of millions of dollars. This regarding Bank of America. As accusers in a class action lawsuit say this institution looked the other way with obvious red flags. And this is the fourth settlement of a major bank in recent years. Lawyers say at least 60 women reported they were victimized by Jeffrey Epstein, the late convicted sex offender, and that the money aided and abetted the wrongdoing from 2008 to 2019. Now, multiple congressional committees are also continuing bipartisan probes of the long-running Epstein scandal. We've seen a long list of witnesses, prosecutors, former law enforcement officials coming in here to testify and share their observations. Senate Finance Committee ranking member Ron Wyden, an Oregon Democrat, also recently releasing a report. It documented allegations what he believes was complicity by top Wall Streeters. He says they enabled Epstein to transfer hundreds of millions of dollars around the world to finance sex trafficking. Wyden says his team uncovered a shocking pattern of the biggest Wall Street banks in the country choosing to ignore clear evidence of sex trafficking and money laundering just to keep a wealthy client on the books. Wyden says by failing to report those concerns to the Treasury and federal law enforcement officials, the banks allowed Epstein to send wads of cash via transfer payments to alleged victims, friends, and potential collaborators around the world. Well, Bianca, follow the money, as they say, and Senator Wyden is pointing out specifically J.P. Morgan Chase, also Deutsche Bank and Bank of America, as falling short of their duties.
0: All right, keep us posted on the movements there on the Hill following that money. Alana, thank you. Don't go anywhere. When we come back, you'll see it here on Bianca Across the Nation. It is the shocking body cam footage of the 49ers owner, Jed York's arrest in an Ohio trailer park connected to a prostitution sting. More on the owner and married man's troubles. Plus, death toll on the mudslide at the Nepal-China border continues to climb, and it is devastating. More than 1,300 people are still missing at this hour. Dozens of Americans. And now our State Department is taking action. Alex has details.
2: Yeah, Bianca, those catastrophic scenes from Nepal and China continue to pour into our newsroom. We'll tell you the steps that the State Department is taking to make sure that all Americans impacted in that disaster are accounted for. That's coming up after the break.

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1: It is time for your news headlines now this Thursday. Honoring Dolly Parton, a new petition to rename Nashville International Airport Dolly Parton International Airport has more than 100,000 signatures. The campaign actually started last year, but as you can imagine, gained more support since Parton's death this week. There are plans to introduce state legislation to support the name change, but the final decision will rest with the airport authority. There's new video, and it shows the arrest of San Francisco 49ers owner Jed York. It happened in Ohio at a trailer park. It is police body cam footage showing an officer removing him from his SUV and putting him in handcuffs. He was initially charged with prostitution and possessing criminal tools. That prostitution charge was later reduced to disorderly conduct. Now, York did not attend the NFL owners meeting in Atlanta yesterday, but the commissioner, Roger Goodell, is confirming that the league is reviewing Jed York's plea deal for possible punishment. There is bipartisan backlash over flock cameras. The massive network of AI-powered surveillance cameras tracking vehicles across our nation. And now Missouri Republican Senator Josh Hawley has launched a formal investigation into flock safety. Now, at least 56 cities have deactivated or canceled flock contracts altogether this year. We'll have a live report on this coming up in hour two of Bianca Across the Nation. Well, now to the latest. After catastrophic flooding in Nepal and China has killed hundreds and triggered truly a race against time, search teams scrambling to find the missing, and there are dozens of Americans unaccounted for. Let's get out to the State Department where we find correspondent Alex Salvi. We know that there is a big move there today to try and assist in this search, Alex.
2: Bianca, just last hour, we got an update from officials on the ground. Those raging floodwaters in Nepal and China killing 359 people. 1,300 more remain missing as of this hour. And in that figure, 90 Americans. The dramatic footage from Wednesday's tragedy really continues to pour into the newsroom, showing that wall of water slamming along the border, wiping out homes, businesses, at times entire villages. Officials say that a collapsing glacier likely triggered a massive landslide that blew out a nearby river and sent water roaring throughout the region. The State Department saying that the U.S. is aware of around 90 Americans that may have been impacted by those floods. Three have been rescued, and there are no reports of any deaths at this time. The United States for now is donating $500,000 in immediate aid for shelters, clean water, and other supplies that will be used for the affected communities. It's very much so a global effort. China deploying 700 rescuers and 100 vehicles with fears that an expected 3 days of heavy rain in the forecast could cause even more landslides or result in these newly formed flood lakes breaking and causing even more damage. This is already Nepal's worst disaster since a catastrophic earthquake back in 2015 killed 9,000 people. The State Department saying that the Trump administration stands by ready to provide further assistance, emphasizing that the safety and the security of Americans remains a top priority, and that includes locating those that are missing and, if possible, bringing them back home safely, Bianca.
1: And that is the prayer. Thank you, Alex, for the live update there at the State Department. And when we come back here, another full hour of news for you on Bianca Across the Nation. We'll talk about what's happening in Pennsylvania as the governor is facing some serious pushback over proposed changes to the state's health code. Critics say it could expand executive power. He's got some aspirations for 2028, too. And a Rikers Island inmate accused of a brutal murder dies in city custody. And what does Mayor Zohar Mamdani have to say? Well, he is, quote, deeply saddened. I'll ask the 2028 NYC mayoral candidate John Schell what he thinks about all of this ahead.

0: Be One.
1: Now on Bianca Across the Nation, tracking President Trump, who's heading to Houston, Texas this afternoon, focused on the midterms. He'll be raising money for Republicans in what has now become a key Senate battleground state. Texas Congresswoman Beth Van Dyne will join us this hour with a preview of the president's visit. And in Pennsylvania, Governor Josh Shapiro is facing a new political firestorm today. Critics say his proposed changes to the state health code could expand executive power. Details behind the plan and the pushback it's already sparking. The Strait of Hormuz remaining a critical flashpoint in the war in Iran. Washington is turning up the economic pressure while Tehran is making its own demands over the vital waterway. What happens next could, of course, have global consequences. The latest now. And in New York, a Rikers Island inmate accused of a brutal murder has died in city custody. And the mayor, Zomer Mamdani, says he's deeply saddened. Declared New York City mayoral candidate John Schell is joining us in a few minutes to get reaction to Mamdani's comments of sympathy. And AI-powered surveillance now at the center of a growing political fight. Missouri Republican Senator Josh Hawley is escalating his probe into those Flock cameras, raising brand new questions about privacy and the government power, why this may become a major issue in the midterms. Today's news and all the newsmakers. We kick things off right now. Hour two, Bianca Across the Nation. Hi, everybody. I'm Bianca De La Garza. Thanks for staying with us. And we have some more breaking news regarding America's missile defense today. U.S. and NATO officials are now revealing that Patriot missile stockpiles in Europe are at what they call, quote, beyond critical levels. Now, the most concerning shortfall, according to this, is Patriot interceptors, which can shoot down Russia's high-speed ballistic missiles. Officials say the war with Iran has put even more pressure on those stockpiles, raising new questions about NATO's defenses and America's military readiness. And, of course, a lot of reaction to CIA Chief John Ratcliffe spending time in Moscow this week, reportedly telling Russia not to attack NATO members. Now to Pennsylvania, where the governor, Josh Shapiro, is pushing a big overhaul of the state's health code. It would expand the State Department of Health's power to impose disease control measures. Now, these proposed rules would allow health officials to enter homes and schools during investigations, and they could even access certain health records, potentially impose masking and other restrictions to prevent the so-called diseases spread. Let's get out to Wake Up America Weekend co-host Kyle Lauder, tracking details on this story and also the backlash. I mean, a lot of people wondering, Kyle, is this a pandemic reboot?
2: Hey, Bianca. I mean, I sure hope not. But Pennsylvania Governor Josh Shapiro pushing to radically rewrite his state's health code to give him, his administration authoritarian police powers as he seeks re-election. The Democrats' proposal would give Pennsylvania's Department of Health centralized police powers under the guise of, quote, disease control measures, including the ability to enter homes and schools without a warrant, access confidential medical records, and impose statewide school mask mandates for disease prevention. The Department of Health reports to the governor's office, meaning this change would give Shapiro and his successors the ability to single-handedly implement draconian policies across the state. The Shapiro administration did openly admit that pushback against COVID-19 restrictions motivated these proposed changes. Pennsylvania's Supreme Court handed Shapiro a major loss back in December of 2021 during COVID when it ruled the Department of Health had acted outside of its authority, but the court's ruling noted the department could change to regulation and grant itself more power. And that's what's happening here. So Pennsylvania House Republican leader Jesse Topper called on the Shapiro administration to withdraw the proposed regulations reminiscent of COVID lockdown era government policies, saying in part, quote, oppressive COVID era policies were viewed with skepticism by Pennsylvanians of every demographic. Submitting these regulations seems to be devoid of any understanding of our recent history of dangerous government overreach and resulting public backlash. Now, there is a state constitutional amendment that Pennsylvania's voted for and passed back in May of 2021, again during COVID, to limit emergency powers of the governor's office. It remains to be seen, however, how that will be interpreted by Governor Shapiro. Bianca.
1: All right. We'll watch it closely. Kyle Lauder, thank you for that. And let's bring in our panel to weigh in. Ford O'Connell, attorney and GOP strategist, joining us today. And Tom Del Beccaro, he is the chairman at Californians for ElectionFairness.com, also a former California Republican Party chair and author of the best-selling book, The Lessons of the American Civilization. Ford, I'll start with you. So Shapiro, he's feeling pretty emboldened making these sort of big moves here. I wonder what is the long-term play, probably 2028, right?
0: Well, he's allegedly a self-styled moderate. All of a sudden, he wants authoritarian control. And what he's trying to do is actually backdoor a 2021 constitutional amendment in the Commonwealth of Pennsylvania that is pushing back on this bureaucratic overreach, as you pointed out, whether it's warrantless entries to homes, whether it's having COVID masks without actually even having a disease out there. You know, I think the people of Pennsylvania, they cannot forget the lockdowns. And remember something else. The reason why Shapiro has dreamed this whole scheme up is because back in 2021, he was the attorney general under Tom Wolf who implemented these brutal lockdowns. I hope that the folks of Pennsylvania understand that he's basically trying to pull an end run around their constitution.
1: Yeah, I think they're getting that 411. Tom, you're Californians for ElectionFairness.com. Yesterday, Josh Shapiro came out with this big, tough talk saying he's suing the Trump administration over their, attempts to restrict mail-in voting. So that's what he wants to focus on as well. And, I'm glad Ford pointed out he was the AG. We also, since you're a Californian, remember he was snubbed by Kamala Harris to be a running mate. He wanted a lot of things and maybe was a bit, would have outshined her as well in some of the speaking engagements. But Josh Shapiro definitely trying to be a big player here.
3: No question about it. Look, this is a Fourth Amendment violation. He's saying they can go into people's homes. Under what pretext? A law must have to been broken. Well, okay, you still need a warrant then to go into people's homes. But he is just proving to the left in his party that he's willing to make this fight. This is a problem for him because in a very crowded field, you have to prove you're the most extreme on the left in order to get elected. He's not the most extreme, but he's got to figure out some way to get their attention.
1: All right. Well, this is getting a lot of attention. It is a Senate nominee, a Democrat in Oklahoma, going viral after a Mean Girls style burn book skit. I know you guys know the movie. Here's how she thought this would play with her potential voters.

0: Mark Wayne Mullen is a terrible senator. Do not vote for him. He is a Christian nationalist, a mediocre white man.
1: I mean, her name is Nikhila Jasmine Thomas. Ford, this is wild. I don't know who's her strategist, but good for Republicans, I guess. This is another moment of why the left is probably not you know, going to be trusted with some of these positions here. I mean, I know she looks all business, but clearly that ad shows a very interesting look at her style.
2: We'll move over Angie Nixon in Florida and Elsa Head in Michigan. I think you've got a new winner for somebody who actually forgot their meds and might have escaped from the insane asylum. Yes, Oklahoma's a deep red state. The Republicans are going to win. But I have to say, you can use this and basically tie it as an albatross around the neck of a lot of other Democratic candidates that are running in big races. And if I were the Republicans, the first thing I'd stand up to six-gender Talafrico and say is, what do you think about the gal in Oklahoma? Because put them on the record about the Looney Tunes in their own party.
1: I like it. And it's not like an outlier here. You mentioned Al Sayed. Tom, I'll kick this one over to you. You've got squad member, Massachusetts Congresswoman Ayanna Pressley attacking MAGA, speaking at a community college here to support Massachusetts Senator Democrat Ed Markey.
3: It is bigger than Trump. Because whenever we do the work of ousting the occupant of the Oval Office, the Confederacy is still alive and well. That's all MAGA is. White supremacy is still alive and well. Anti-blackness will still be alive and well. Xenophobia, anti-LGBTQ.
1: That's their playbook, Tom. That's what they're still counting on for the midterms.
4: You know, look, socialism's never sold on the merits that it's going to lift you up. It's sold by demonizing the other side in some fashion or another. And that's just a perfect example of it. Taking out a scissors and cutting a picture of Mullen, this is all demonization. That's their only playbook. And it might work in some cases. But in these types of races, look, in Massachusetts, it's already far left. Oklahoma is not going to elect this person. But the question is, in a place like Texas, will that demonization work? And the Republicans need to get to work to make sure it doesn't.
1: Well, we know their convention's coming up, and today President Trump will be in Houston to stump for Ken Paxton. Polls are showing him trailing against Democrat James Tallarico. But I also want to ask about another Texan, and it is Senator Ted Cruz. He's talking about his aspirations, saying Republicans are not yet united on J.D. Vance. Here's this.
5: Listen, it's no secret that I want to be president. I ran for president.
6: Are you
5: going
6: to run
5: close.
6: Again? Are you going to run again?
5: Time will tell.
1: All right, that's the lieutenant governor there, his podcast. Well, he ran in 2016. What do you think of Ted Cruz 2028 for?
2: Nothing against Ted Cruz, but when it comes to the 2028 Republican presidential nomination, his chances are slim and none, and Slim's already left town. The question's going to be very simple. Is it going to be Vance and Rubio or Rubio and Vance? And frankly, it comes down to Donald Trump's endorsement. Remember, Donald Trump's going to want to continue the American First agenda, continue his legacy, so why wouldn't he pick his successor? And after what we saw in South Carolina with Darlene Graham, his endorsement is essentially platinum, and it's going to stay that way in 2028.
1: Ted Cruz on the podcast joking that presidential ambition is a permanent and often fatal bug, his word. So we'll see where this all goes. Great to have you both with us, Ford and Tom. Thank you so much.
2: Thanks, Bianca.
4: Take care.
1: Thanks, guys. When we come back, the latest in the Strait of Hormuz. Washington says the United States is in control, while Iran insists the waterway stands closed until its demands are met. And now a new diplomatic push is underway as the U.S. turns up the economic pressure on Tehran. Let's go live now, Middle East correspondent Zach Anders, who is live in Tel Aviv with the very latest. Zach.
7: Yeah, Bianca, U.S. officials are touting that the uptick in oil through the Strait of Hormuz is continuing to get better and better, these oil transfers, despite there being at least two reported attacks on vessels in the Strait of Hormuz this week. Now, Secretary of War Pete Hegseth says Iran knows we control the Strait of Hormuz. Here he is in Wisconsin yesterday.
6: if Iran is foolish enough to overplay their hand or mess with the American military, we'll do what we need to do. But economic pressure, we know, hurts them the most right now. But by no means are we foreclosing using kinetic strikes anywhere in the Strait of Hormuz or around Iran.
7: Now, this as Iran claims to have reached a deal with their neighbors to the south, the Sultanate of Oman, on how to split the Strait of Hormuz together. Tehran claims the strait will remain closed until the U.S. agrees to this plan and ends the U.S. naval blockade. Now, Tehran and Muscat's plans call for joint control over the routes inbound and outbound traffic would use to transit the waterway. What we've seen in the last hour, Al Jazeera reporting U.S. officials anonymous that the U.S. is saying this plan does not apply to anything we would like to do. We do not see this as a serious way to resolve the problem, and the U.S. Navy continues to assist moving these ships on a southerly route near Omani coastal waters anyways. Now, the whereabouts of Ayatollah Mujtaba Khamenei called into question again this week after President Trump's latest comments. Khamenei has not been seen since before the war and the strike that killed his father. President Trump stated yesterday that he doesn't actually think that Mujtaba is dead, but that he was, quote, very seriously wounded. Now, whether he is in charge of his country, apparently at the focus of these renewed diplomatic efforts. And these headlines of some deals being made has helped cool oil markets a bit this week. And the news that the Qatari prime minister has flown to Tehran today, attempting to meet with the Iranians, try and revive a peace deal with the U.S. Not clear if this is going to be able to go anywhere, but it has been interesting to see the Iranian president's comments this week. He's the one pushing for revived peace talks with the United States. Bianca.
1: Zach Anders live in Tel Aviv for us at this hour. Thank you, Zach. Great to have you with us. And when we come back here, President Trump heading to Texas. The midterm battle already front and center. He'll be trying to raise some money for Republicans in Texas. And I'll be speaking to Congresswoman Beth Van Dyne on the other side of the break with her take on the GOP's road to November. And who's watching the watchers? Senator Josh Hawley wants those flock cameras and AI-powered surveillance to be investigated. And this may be a major political fight before the midterms.

0: You're watching An American Moment.
1: And welcome back right now. Live look here. Houston, there is no problem because you've got a big visit ahead for you. Tonight, President Donald Trump is attending a high-profile Republican National Committee fundraiser, and it will be for the Senate candidate Ken Paxton. This is a new University of Texas and Texas Politics Project poll is finding that Paxton is trailing Democrat James Tallarico 39% to 42%. That's among Texas voters in the hotly contested U.S. Senate race. I'm pleased right now to bring in our next guest, Congresswoman Beth Van Dyne from Texas, to weigh in on this. Always good to see you.
2: Great to see you, Bianca.
1: You know, Texas is red, right? So people are looking at this poll saying, I don't really understand. We know Tallarico has raised a lot of money. He's got $72 million, outpacing Paxton's $16.8 million. But a lot can change. Obviously, tonight, President Trump pulling his support. Talk to us, since you're on the ground and you obviously know a lot of the players here. Paxton, Tallarico, this is surprising.
2: Look, it's not really surprising when you consider the hundreds of millions of dollars that has been spent in the last several months to totally trash Ken Paxton. He really hasn't

0: about all the craziness that Tala Rica represents. You know, I'm really glad that the president's coming down. You know, I think he brings a tremendous amount of energy, which is lacking on the Republican side of the aisle. We need the president to get out there more. He's willing to do it because he gets all people all excited to go back to their communities and they bring that excitement with them. But you look at what the Republicans have been able to do, what Ken Paxton wants to be able to support, and that's lower taxes. It's bringing our manufacturing base back. It's working to make sure that our borders are secure. It's making sure that we are competitive with the rest of the world. In Texas, that we actually have Texas oil producers being able to actually produce to lower prices. All of these things are things that Ken Paxton is trying to do versus what Tala Rica was wanting to do. He opposed one of the massive tax cuts that we had for working families. He was supportive of the $4 trillion tax increase if that one big, beautiful bill didn't pass. He was for opening our borders. He's talked about it. He calls women neighbors with uteruses. I don't know about you, but I'd like to think that I'm more than just a uterus. This is the kind of craziness, the radical extremism that Tala Rica is encompassing. And we need to make sure that we've got every single Republican calling him out for it and that we're supporting, you know, Ken Paxton for the next senator.
1: You know, he said some, Tala Rica has said some crazy things. So, Congressman, I'm glad you put that in. And, you know, when you see the money pumped into the ads, obviously today the Trump's being there will be a big, I think, boon for really. We saw his endorsements really effective this week. One thing I want to ask you about is what's happening
0: with data. We got the convention next week, too. Right?
1: And now the convention, that's right. Yeah, so it's back to back. So a lot can happen. So this poll that we were just talking about with Ken Paxton and Tala Rica also talked about data centers. And they find that the majority of people oppose them, 57%. Congressman Van Dine, please stand by. We're getting some breaking news. We want to go to President Trump in the Oval Office and listen in now to what is happening there with a new signature.
2: Thank you very much. I just want to announce the stock market just hit another all-time high. That's the 81st time during a brief 1.5 years. And 401ks, likewise, they're at an all-time high. So millions and millions of people are benefiting from this incredible economy that we're creating. We're building right now a record number of plants, factories. Car companies are moving back, as you know. Honda announced and Toyota announced they're moving in from Mexico. They're coming here. And numerous plants are coming in from Canada. They'll be announced shortly, but numerous plants are coming in to the United States from Canada. Also, Japan, South Korea, and Germany. So we're doing things that nobody's ever done before. But the stock market just hit 81 times in a short year and a half period. It's just hit its all-time high again. I want to congratulate Darlene Graham on her tremendous victory on Tuesday night. And she's sailing now. She's really doing great. She's still got to run against a radical left lunatic. And the South Carolina people are not going to stand for that. I know South Carolina very well. I won it every time by record numbers, have the all-time record by millions of votes. But I just want to congratulate Darlene for having run really a great race. And she's going to be a great senator. And the people love her. There's something about her that's very special. She's got a little Lindsay in there somewhere. Got good genetics. So Lindsay's looking down very, very happy and very proud of her sister. So congratulations, Darlene. And finally, I guess the purpose of this more than anything else is we're going to be changing the name of Lake Ontario, effective immediately, to Lake America. That's going to take place right now as I sign the order. Do you have anything to say about it, Ben?
3: Yes, sir. So this is a straightforward but important executive order. It directs Secretary Burgum and the Department of the Interior to update the Geographic Names Information Service to reflect that lake once known as Lake Ontario will, from this day forward, be known as Lake America. This is a lake that has most of its volume in the United States. The deepest parts of the lake sit in United States territory. So this will reflect that this is an American lake.
2: Thank you. Okay.

0: Thank you very much. And we filed all the necessary papers, documents, everything else. We notified all of the various people that we have to notify. So we've done everything that you have to do. And this is official, effective immediately. Do you have any questions, anybody?
1: Mr. President.
2: That video you put up yesterday, you crossing out Lake Ontario and writing Lake America, it's been seen by about 30 million people, maybe more, across all the social media platforms. What message are you sending to Canada with this move today? And why was it such an important thing for
0: well,
2: you to do?
0: Well, it's an interesting question. No message. As you know, Canada's been ripping us off for a long time on trade, very sadly. Even the military, you know, we defend Canada for nothing. We don't get anything. They don't pay us to defend Canada, but we defend Canada. And they understand that. As an example, we bought icebreakers. They'd like to use them. We have 11 brand new icebreakers coming in. They'd like to use the icebreakers. They don't pay for anything. And they want to be treated like a state, but they're not a state. But they want to be treated like they're a state. And so we just can't do that anymore. We lose, on average, over the last 15 years, $60 billion a year carrying Canada. So we just can't do it anymore. We love the people of Canada. I don't think their representatives do an appropriate job. Maybe they'll change. I really don't know. I mean, it doesn't make much difference. But we can't let the whole Canadian thing. It's been going on for decades, and it has to come to a stop. So we're going to be doing tariffs on their cars that are coming in at a substantial level, because we want to make the cars here. We don't want you know, if they can make their own cars if they want, and they can continue to make their cars for Canada. But we don't want to make we don't want them to make cars for the United States of America. It's very simple. Likewise, many other products. So the Lake change, you know, Lake of America, was something I've been thinking about for a long time, actually. As you know, we took something called the Gulf of Mexico. We changed it, and now it's very routinely the Gulf of America. So if you think about it, we have a gulf and we have a lake. Now all we need is an ocean. So maybe we'll have to change the name of the Atlantic and or the Pacific. Maybe we'll change them both.
3: Towards America's allies instead of doing things that...
0: Well, they haven't treated us well. The Canadian officials have treated us very badly. They're nasty people. They charge our farmers 400% tariffs. They've been doing it for a long time. And I had them figured out in my first term, and I did some pretty strong things and had it getting pretty good. And then the election was rigged, and now I'm coming back and doing it the way it... and finishing the job. But they treat us very badly. Canada treats us very badly. I would say that of all countries, as you know, we have President Xi coming in a couple of weeks. We have a lot of, we deal with a lot of people. People oftentimes, they'll ask me, who's the worst to deal with on trade? And I said, that's easy, Canada. They are the worst to trade. And they feel entitled, and just we can't have that.
4: Mr. President, Ted Cruz keeps teasing a 2020 presidential run. You've run against him for president. Do you think he could be president? What's your reaction to that?
0: You say he's going to run? Or?
4: He's teasing at 20. He's talking about it.
0: You don't mean 2020, but you
4: 2028.
0: Mean...
4: 2028.
0: Yeah. I would say that he's very talented. He's a very good friend of mine. I think he might do that, yeah.
5: Mr. President.
0: He's a talented guy.
5: Mr. President, what's your reaction?
6: Who are concerned a trade dispute with Canada could affect American affordability ahead of midterms?
0: Well, ultimately, it's going to be very good for us because we're losing, when you talk about affordability, we're losing $62 billion a year on average with Canada. And if you really look at it, we're losing more than that. It's too much. It's too much. We can't lose that. We don't want to lose that. We don't want to lose it anymore.
6: Mr. President, had Vladimir Putin agreed or committed to not attacking a NATO territory?
0: I've had good talks with him. He's not going to be attacking a NATO territory.
7: Mr. President, the Supreme Court earlier this week ruled on mail-in ballots, and there are states like North Carolina that have ballots that go out next week. How are states supposed to implement this?
0: Well, they're able to. North Carolina is great. It's a great place. I won it all three times. They do some mail-in ballots, but basically they ruled on the legitimacy and the way we want to make them legitimate. And it was a great ruling for the Republican
7: Party. Why are you voting by mail, sir. You say it's a concern.
3: Deliver a warning to Russia not to attack NATO territory during his.
0: Well, I don't want to comment on that, but they're not going to attack.
5: But Mr. President, why do you not?
1: Missing in Nepal.
0: It's terrible. No, and we've called Nepal and we've offered any help that they need. You know, we have a very good relationship with Nepal, and that was a brutal. That wasn't just that was mud and water as a mixture. Nobody's ever seen anything quite like that. We're very powerful, strong. You know, strong, well-built buildings were wiped out like they were toothpicks. That's a terrible thing. No, we are sending aid. And we've spoken to the leadership, and we let them know anything they want, we'll have. And there were 50, maybe 60 Americans over there. We haven't gotten the full list yet, but hopefully they're okay. But that looked pretty, that looked like something that people will not be, somebody will be lost, unfortunately.
6: That Vladimir Putin is meeting with the president of Iran to talk about a nuclear agreement next week. Is there concern in the administration, in the White House,
0: no.
6: that these countries aren't taking economic D-Day seriously, that they're going to continue doing business
0: Iran, despite the warnings? No, Iran, right now, they're not paying their troops. They're in deep trouble. They have very little capacity. Last night, we took 24 boats through the strait. We're taking them through all the time. I say it very openly. It doesn't mean we're finished with the military, but we are the strait is open, as you know. The Strait of Hormuz is open. We have control, and we have the blockade. Iran's not getting anything. Nothing is going through. Not one ship has gotten through.
6: But will you punish Putin or Russia if they continue?
0: Well, it depends. It depends. So far, I think Russia's behaved quite well having to do with the Strait of Hormuz. And you have to understand, for everything they do, we do also. You know, somebody was saying about China. What about China? We hear they're spying. We spy on them, too. That's the way it goes.
7: Why not sanction Chinese banks, though, who are doing business?
0: Well, who said I'm not? You said, why not? I mean, who said I'm not? You don't know if I'm doing it. Well, I don't have to announce everything, do I?
8: Mr. President, sir, about what other leaders have you spoken to about this pressure campaign to get them to cut off ties with Iran?
0: About Iran?
8: Mm-hmm.
0: There's not a lot to speak to. We don't want to speak to them. We're not looking to meet or anything. The strait is open. We're taking a lot of boats. Millions and millions of barrels of oil are coming out of the strait every day. Other countries recognize that. Every once in a while, they shoot some, you know, they put some shots at. You know, we totally cleared the strait of, we have the best minesweepers in the world. They're underwater minesweepers. And we've totally cleared the strait of mines. And we're watching very closely through Space Force, which is one of my things, one of my many things. But we're watching, we see every inch of the strait, and any boat goes in with a mine, we see it, and we take it out. We've taken out two of them. Thank you. So I'll be going to Texas, and we're working very hard. We want to win that race. He's running against a man who should not never be. We have a very good candidate, Ken Paxton, and he's running against Telefrico, they call him, because he is a little freaky, and that's not a man that represents the value of Texas. So I'm going to help Ken Paxton, and I'm going to spend a lot of time in Texas. I have the all-time highest vote in the history of Texas also, and I'm going to spend some time there. We'll be going tonight. Some of you are going with me. Thank you very much, everybody.
9: All right, President Trump had posted on TikTok last night a video of him renaming Lake Ontario Lake America. So there you have it. It was a bit of a preview to what just went down the Oval Office. As he mentioned, he is heading to Texas for a two-day trip. And also, as far as Ted Cruz, he calls him very talented and a good friend. And as far as Cruz's presidential aspirations, President Trump just there in the Oval saying he might do that. We're stepping away for a minute. We'll have much more here on Bianca Across the Nation, including the latest controversy with the Flock cameras, surveillance tools, getting a closer look in Congress.

0: the sharpest viewpoints on the issues that really matter. There is a growing bipartisan backlash over Flock cameras, the massive network of AI-powered surveillance cameras that are tracking vehicles across the country. Missouri Republican Senator Josh Hawley has launched a formal investigation into Flock safety, demanding answers about how Americans' data is collected, stored, and shared. And even Democrats are raising many of the same privacy concerns. Let's get out to congressional correspondent Kilmeny Dugart, who is on the Hill with more on this for us today. Kilmeny.
1: Yeah, Bianca, there is growing bipartisan backlash again over these cameras and just how much the government and private companies working with law enforcement should know about where Americans are going. Senator Josh Hawley is demanding answers from Flock Safety over its massive network of AI-powered cameras. Flock says it has more than 120,000 cameras across 49 states, scanning more than 20 billion vehicles every month. And Hawley says that creates a searchable record of Americans' movements, even when those people haven't done anything wrong. Now, Republican Senator Rand Paul notes that more than 5,000 police agencies have signed on, saying this isn't crime fighting. This is mass surveillance of every American and a violation of our Fourth Amendment rights. Now, Flock argues that its technology is a crime fighting tool to help police find stolen vehicles and locate missing people. But there's also been documented cases of officers misusing the system to track people for personal reasons. Hawley's now demanding that the company turn over documents about its data collection, retention, and sharing practices with a deadline of September 8th. But this is, of course, not just Republicans sounding the alarm. Democratic Senator Bernie Sanders has also raised some concerns. But Flock is becoming more than a privacy debate right now, Bianca. This is becoming a midterm issue in 2026. So we're likely to hear a lot more about this between now and November.
0: I'm sure we will. Much to be continued there on the Hill. And now let's bring in our next guest to discuss this in depth. He knows the surveillance cameras pretty well. John Schell, retired NYPD chief of department, who has also announced his run to be mayor of New York City in 2029. John, we've talked before about your work with these and how they have aided some of the police work you've done. But we know now there's a lot of controversy. 56 cities deactivated or canceled them. Are you still on board with what they can do and the data they're collecting?
2: Absolutely. This is not a technology problem, and I disagree with Rand Paul. This is a crime-fighting tool. We've been using it since 2007. Of course, it's gotten much bigger and better with AI through 2026. This is a management issue. So what do I mean by that? The individual agencies that have Flock cameras, they don't have proper mechanisms in place to stop a regular cop, if you will, to track their girlfriend, their friends through their license plates. That's a failure on the agency. And then for Flock itself, they're supposed to have firewalls. They shouldn't be sharing this information with anybody unless it's legally obtained vis-a-vis a search warrant or court order. So it's not the technology, it's the leadership of the agencies and Flock.
0: So I see and hear your point, but hopefully those safeguards are put into place. Otherwise, we see when and if things can go off the rails, there are some major concerns. I want to ask you about this because you are running to be mayor of New York City. Current mayor posted a message about an inmate, John. He died in custody while in the city jail on Rikers Island. And Mamdani says he's saddened. My thoughts are with his family and loved ones as we grieve his loss. The person he's talking about was a 41-year-old who was facing charges for a murder related to a double stabbing inside a laundromat. What type of message does that send to other criminals when you have the mayor saying he's saddened by an accused criminal?
2: Not something I would do. Any loss of life is bad, obviously, but when it comes to someone who's in jail for murder, I think I'd leave that one alone. I think what he's doing is he's using that platform to make the case for getting rid of Rikers Island. I think that's what that's all about. But not something I would partake in. I would not be, like I said, giving wishes to a person wanted for murder, in jail for murder.
0: I think there's a lot of questions about what Mamdani is doing in that position, but it may bode well for your campaign. John Schell, always good to have you with us. We'll see you back here soon, I'm sure, on another big story. When we come back right here, we're tracking more support for Dolly Parton. Yes, her life, her legacy. Tennessee is mourning one of its beloved icons, and tributes continue to be pouring in. We'll take you live to Tennessee with the latest on how they're remembering Dolly.

0: I'm Katrina Zich, and this is your Israel update. Surgeons at an Israeli hospital used a customized 3D implant to replace someone's sternum and ribs for a patient with rare cancer. Doctors say a few years ago, this option was not even available. The hospital reports the patient is recovering well. Now let's go to Israel correspondent Jody Cohen, who has this report.
1: Today, I'm going to show you around Lewinsky Spice Market, otherwise known as Little Iran.
2: Oh, my shop is the Arama Spices. My father is coming from Iran. After the revolution of Iran, all the Persian came here. My father working around like pharmacy, like a natural pharmacy, like herbs and all these things. And now we continue.
3: But, we have here spices that I cannot find another place. Special spices, very fresh.
2: For example, I make something for diabetics, for sugar. Somebody has sugar, I make something special. Put it like this, ground it. We have also coffee, and we have zafran from Iran. Very special. Many things, you know, unique.
1: Wow. The smells here are amazing. I'm going to go and do some shopping. Back to you.
4: That's your

0: Welcome back. Some breaking news into us. We all remember this tragedy at LaGuardia. Well, now, according to new reports, the FAA is saying that two air traffic controllers that day left work early before the deadly collision with an Air Canada jet colliding with the fire truck on the runway. It was March of this year, the collision leaving two pilots dead, six others injured. Officials say the controllers left an hour before their shift ended, and as a result, the two remaining controllers did not have backup to deal with the high workload. The busy New York City airport was handling more than twice the usual volume of traffic that night. This practice is called an early shove when they leave early. It is considered, according to the FAA, a form of time card fraud. So, again, the FAA saying that two air traffic controllers left work early and they are now looking to have them fired. Much more reaction to this as we get it into us here. Now to the latest in the Lindsay Clancy murder trial as jurors have begun deliberations now today. Both sides giving their closing arguments. Now, the defense and the prosecution agree that Clancy was mentally ill. The question is for jurors whether that illness left her unable to understand or control her actions when she killed her three children. Jurors must also now consider second-degree murder or manslaughter charges here. There's some new video, and it shows the moment of the arrest of the San Francisco 49ers owner, Jed York. This is in Ohio at a trailer park. Police body camera footage has been released, shows an officer removing York from his car, placing him in handcuffs. He was initially charged with prostitution and possessing criminal tools. The prostitution charge was later reduced to disorderly conduct. The NFL is looking at potentially having some fallout to this as well, according to Commissioner Goodell. And President Trump has made it official. He has signed that declaration. You just saw it here live. To rename Lake Ontario to Lake America. President Trump is heading to Texas shortly for a fundraiser tonight for GOP Senate candidate Ken Paxton in Houston. Newsmax will have complete coverage of the president's visit tonight here for you. And next on Bianca Across the Nation, a potential new major honor for Dolly Parton in her native Tennessee. But first, Katrina Zisch has a preview of what's coming up today on American Agenda. Kat.
1: All right, Bianca, thank you so much. Well, an alarming new study sheds light on political violence and what may be fueling it. We'll speak with one of the researchers about the findings and how gender ideology factors in. Plus, the latest in the Lindsay Clancy murder trial as the jury prepares to give their verdict, as Bianca shared. And renowned attorney Gloria Allred joins us with the latest developments in the Jeffrey Epstein saga. Join Bob and I for American Agenda at the top of the hour. He is back on the show today.

0: combination, but lost to Walter Mondale.
1: There's now a petition to rename Nashville International Airport Dolly Parton International Airport. It surpassed 100,000 signatures, and while the campaign started last year, it has gained major traction since the passing of Dolly this week. Now, she was born in Sevier County, Tennessee, and that's where correspondent Adam Lorenz is live right now with the county mayor. Adam.
2: That's right. That's right. Thanks so much, Bianca. I'm so fortunate to be joined here by the Sevier County mayor of 48 years, Larry Waters. Larry, you knew Dolly for decades. Your first reactions when you heard the news on Tuesday?
3: You know, obviously it was a shock to everyone, a tremendous loss for our community. She loved these mountains and its people in Sevier County. And so the first reaction was shock. The second was, someone asked me yesterday, said, is there anything that if you could say to Dolly, you would say? I said two things. One, the faith that you displayed all your life now, you see, was worth that faith. And the second thing I would say to her is your legacy is going to live on. It'll live on for generations. Her music, her generosity, and the way she treated people, I don't think will ever die.
2: And your legacy will live on for generations, too. Mayor Waters here is retiring after 48 years on Monday. Mayor, thanks so much for making time for us. We really do appreciate it.
3: Okay, I appreciate it. Appreciate you all covering Dolly because she's a great person, and she's worthy of all the praise that she's getting right now.
2: Absolutely. Thanks so much, Mayor. Yeah. We're here in Sevier County, Bianca. What a great, great day it's been here commemorating the life of Dolly Parton. Back to you.
1: All right, Adam, thanks so much. We see people gather, and it was President Trump saying flags will be at half-staff for Dolly all week. That does it for this edition of Bianca Across the Nation. Keep it right here. President Trump now heading to Texas. American Agenda picks up our live coverage next.

0: President Trump may have just landed a major win on mail-in ballots, but he's already facing a new legal challenge. 24 states, led by Pennsylvania, are now suing the U.S. Postal Service after the Supreme Court allowed a new directive from the president that would have tightened restrictions on who can receive a mail-in ballot. And the clock is ticking down to September 4th. When the first mail-in ballots, they're set to go out. Welcome to American Agenda. I'm Bob Brooks.
1: And I'm Katrina Zish. Great to have you back, Bob.
0: Great to be back.
1: All right.
0: It was a good time off, but ready to do some news now.
1: Yeah. Family's good?
0: Great. Everybody's
1: right.
0: Good. How
1: well,
0: you doing?
1: Good to hear it. Fantastic.
0: Good.
1: All right. Let's
0: Shall
1: get the
0: we?
1: Show on the road.
0: Let's do it.
1: All right. The nationwide injunction that was placed on President Trump's mail-in ballot overhaul has now been lifted by U.S. District Judge Indira Talwani. Talwani was appointed by former President Obama back in 2014. She reluctantly lifted the injunction following the Supreme Court's ruling earlier this week.
0: Now, here's what the Trump directive on mail-in voting actually does. It requires states to provide a list of registered voters to the United States Postal Service. It directs the Department of Justice to prosecute election officials who give ballots to individuals the government considers ineligible. And it creates an earlier federal cutoff date to be pre-approved for a mail-in ballot.
1: Now, despite the Supreme Court's ruling, Pennsylvania's Democratic governor and 2028 hopeful Josh Shapiro is challenging the case. Shapiro saying this in a statement, quote, "I'm suing the Trump administration to stop their unconstitutional attempt to change the rules and restrict mail-in voting. While Donald Trump may try to inject chaos into our elections, the Constitution is clear. The authority to set election rules belongs to the states, not the federal government."
0: And New York is also one of the plaintiffs. Here's New York State Attorney General Letitia James.
2: It's critically important that individuals understand that the only reason why this rule was created is because individuals, particularly those in the White House, believe that they cannot run on their record and therefore they have to steal this election. This is nothing more than an attempt to suppress the right to vote.
0: Okay, joining us now, former Assistant Attorney General Theo Wold, constitutional law attorney and Newsmax contributor Amir Benno. We also have former federal prosecutor Doug Burns right here on set with us. Doug, going to start with you. Break this down. The states suing the Trump administration. How does this work now?
3: Well, it's more pragmatics and practical timing than anything else, if you think about it, because the midterms are upon us, right? They're coming up fast. And how in the world, are they possibly going to sort out what needs to be sorted out? But at the same time, kudos to this judge. She followed the dictates of the Supreme Court. She lifted the injunction she had put in. It is a legal victory for the Trump administration. And now, to repeat myself, it's just a question of whether they will be able to implement, you know, positive changes vis-a-vis mail-in votes before the midterms.
1: Theo, is what Governor Josh Shapiro of Pennsylvania saying accurate, that this should not be or cannot be a federal government decision, but it would have to be made by the states? Is there accuracy there?
4: No, not at all. I mean, great question, Katrina. And look, here's the issue is states obviously under the Constitution get to set the time, place for their own elections. That's all within the bounds of the Constitution. But the federal government saying, hey, if you're going to submit your ballots via our system, i.e. the U.S. Postal Service, then we're going to set some basic guidelines for what those ballots need to look like as they're traveling through our system. That's exactly how a dual sovereign system should look. And I'll just say here, look, this executive order and then the win here in the district court after the Supreme Court's sort of guidance on the matter is an important win for the administration and for President Trump. But this is the strongest signal, again, from President Trump that this is just a stopgap measure. Really, what is needed is for Congress to take up this subject and to prevent foreign nationals from voting in our elections. So it's an important win, but it's still just a stopgap measure.
0: Well, Amir, and that's my whole understanding of this. When you boil it down very basically, it just makes sure citizens only get these mail-in ballots here. Give me your take.
3: Right.
5: Yeah, well, first of all, the whole challenge in the Supreme Court was about the executive order. That executive order, they said you can't bring this challenge, it's premature. Now there's actually a rule that the United States Postal Service has implemented, and that is being challenged now. So that's going to be subject to its own injunction. Guaranteed this judge is going to put that injunction in place, is going to be hearing about it in the beginning of September. That's going to navigate its way up to the Supreme Court. And essentially what it's saying is this. One side says, yeah, the time, place, and manner of federal elections is something for the states and for Congress to address, not for the president and for executive agencies. On the other hand, you have an executive agency, the United States Postal Service, and the president can regulate and administer that postal service, its agency. So where is the dividing line? When is it go beyond just administrating an executive agency and into the bounds of regulating or administering an election? That is the issue that's going to go up to the Supreme Court. Really, that's what this the whole thrust of this is. But I think that they are going to see a new injunction in place in short order, and it's going to have to navigate the court system and ultimately get back to the Supreme Court.
1: All right, let's turn our attention to the Kennedy Center. Now, today there's a hearing on the renovation of the Kennedy Center. The administration is warning that if they can't do their planned remodel, they'll have to knock down the entire center due to it being, quote, decrepit. Attorneys for the administration say the building will become unsafe if the overhaul can't go forward. Doug, murky waters ahead for this one?
3: Yeah, it was interesting because Secretary Kennedy was asked yesterday by a journalist, you know, what about this? You know, they're going to take, you know, the building, you know, your uncle's name off of it. And he did not want to answer it, and he didn't, you know, to his credit. But the fact of the matter is, the complaint, as it were, is that the Trump-appointed board is the one that changed the name, and only Congress can change it. There is a specific statute on it, which may provide that, may not. That's what they're going to be debating back and forth. But then the Trump administration says we may have to demolish the building, as you were adverting to. And everybody, of course, had a classic, you know, Trump meltdown over that.
6: They said it was decrepit.
1: Right. It would be unsafe.
3: But that doesn't prevent them from melting down.
6: Right. No, of course it doesn't. Of course it doesn't. Yeah. He's been talking about that for a long time. All right, Theo, give me your take on this. The Kennedy Center, the Trump Kennedy Center.
4: Yeah, I mean, look, this is one of those things that every working class American understands almost intuitively from their lived experience, which is, you know, you go to do, a basic shed or something in your backyard, and then the local regulators tell you, oh, no, you can't because you've got a permanent wetland, near the kids' trampoline. Every American has gone through this process of trying to make basic improvements to a structure or their own real property and then been told there's this burdensome administrative bureaucratic process preventing them from doing so. The Kennedy Center is no different. It's been under deferred maintenance for decades. It has all kinds of structural issues in the parking garage, in the main concert hall. And the Trump administration said this should be a jewel of the nation's capital and something that all Americans should be proud of architecturally and also in terms of its, you know, aesthetic importance for the city. Let's make these improvements. And instead, what people have said is, no, you got to go through the process, and the process demands that Congress be involved. Well, we know where that's going to end. Congress isn't going to do anything.
1: Right. And we do have a president who knows a thing or two about construction.
6: I would say so.
1: Yeah. All right. Doug, Amir, Theo, thank you.
3: Sure.
5: Thank you.
1: Well, the countdown to the midterms is on, and President Trump is going all in for the candidates he has endorsed.
6: Today, the president is headed to Texas to give a boost to Attorney General Ken Paxton, who's locked in a tight race with Democrat James Tallarico.
1: Trump is going to headline an RNC fundraiser for Paxton, who's lagging behind Tallarico when it comes to fundraising.
6: All right, let's do this. Our White House correspondent, Mike Carter, he has a preview on a busy 24 hours for the president.
7: The Texas Senate race is projected to be the most expensive race of its kind in U.S. history.
8: And President Trump will try to raise some more money for Ken Paxton tonight at an RNC fundraiser in Houston. Still, the latest estimates show the Texas Attorney General being outspent more than 200-1 on advertising by Texas State Rep James Tallarico, as Republicans weigh what it will take to ensure they hold on to John Cornyn's Senate seat. The latest University of Texas poll shows Tallarico leading Paxton by 3 percentage points in the race, with 14% of respondents still undecided. Tomorrow, President Trump stays in Houston to honor the crew of NASA's Artemis II, which completed a historic 10-day lunar flyby in April, the farthest humans have ever traveled from Earth. The president will present the Congressional Space Medal of Honor to American astronauts Reid Weissman, Victor Glover, Christina Cook, and Canadian astronaut Jeremy Hansen. With Trump's trip to Texas, today is Caroline Leavitt's final day at the White House as press secretary. President Trump has yet to name Leavitt's replacement, but today I asked the press secretary if she has any advice for who comes next.
9: Caroline, do you have any advice for the next White House press secretary?
10: I will give my advice to whomever assumes the job. You know, I think it's most important in this job to understand that President Trump is his own best spokesperson. And we joke, Stephen Chung and me, that he is the true communications director and press secretary here at the White House. I think you guys can all see I believe so much in my heart about what this president is doing every day. I'll still be around. I'm going to just go to the other side so I can spend some more time with my kids. But again, thanks for everything.
8: Caroline Leavitt will continue to help President Trump raise money for Republicans ahead of the midterms in a new role at Trump's super PAC, MAGA Inc. At the White House for Newsmax, I'm Mike Carter.
1: Hundreds are dead and thousands more missing following catastrophic flooding in Nepal. The latest on the desperate search and rescue efforts coming up.
0: But first, closing arguments are over in the Lindsay Clancy trial, and the case is now in the hands of the jury. Will they find the mother who killed her three children, young children, guilty of murder, or the lesser charge of manslaughter? What's at

0: After nearly 5 weeks of testimony from 85 witnesses, closing arguments have ended in the Lindsey Clancy trial, and the case is now in the hands of the jury.
1: Nine women and three men must now decide whether Clancy is guilty of murder, the lesser charge of manslaughter, or not criminally responsible because of mental illness.
0: Clancy has pleaded not guilty in the strangulation deaths of her three young children, 5-year-old Cora, 3-year-old Dawson, and 8-month-old Callan inside their Duxbury, Massachusetts home in January 2023.
1: But in a case that has captivated the nation, the central question is whether she should be held criminally responsible.
0: Her attorneys argue she was over-medicated and suffering from severe postpartum psychosis. Prosecutors say Clancy was not psychotic and that she carefully planned the murders.
1: Now, if convicted of first-degree murder, Clancy faces life in prison without the possibility of parole. If jurors find her criminally not responsible, she will be committed to a state psychiatric hospital.
0: Correspondent Sarah Williamson joins us live from outside the courthouse with the latest. Sarah, what are you hearing there?
2: Good afternoon to you both. Well, as you mentioned, deliberations have begun now in this triple murder trial, and both sides do agree that, yes, Lindsey Clancy was mentally ill. But the question for the jurors is whether that illness left her unable to understand or control her actions when she killed her three children. Now, defense attorney Kevin Reddington described Clancy as a devoted mother whose mental health collapsed under months of medication and inadequate care. He argues that she repeatedly sought help but was suffering from psychosis when she killed Cora, Dawson, and Callan.
3: How does this turn into this? How? Because of the...
2: Assistant District Attorney Jennifer Sprague countered that, saying that the medical system is not on trial here. She argues that Clancy concealed thoughts of harming her children and then carefully created a window to kill them by checking the travel time to the restaurant, confirming the medicine was at the CVS, and then sending her husband Patrick on those errands. Now, Sprague said that those choices prove that Lindsey Clancy could control her conduct and understood it was wrong.
4: As the blood's pooling in his face and causing those blood vessels to burst, causing him pain and panic and confusion. And defense calls Dr. La Posada to say, no, it wasn't 20 or 30 seconds. It was only 5 or 10 seconds that until he went unconscious. I'm sorry, how many seconds is it okay for them to have been in pain and panic and confusion? How about it wasn't okay for 1 second for any of those children to feel that?
2: Jurors walked out of the courtroom just after 12:30, so they've been deliberating for just under 2 hours now. Prosecutors must prove beyond a reasonable doubt that Clancy was criminally responsible, but jurors can also consider a second-degree murder charge or manslaughter as well. Back to you.
0: Joining us now to discuss, trial attorney Mark Arglar. It's very hard for me to do that, Mark. Mark Iglarsh, got it, along with criminal defense attorney and the host of the MK True Crime podcast, Ashley Merchant. Welcome to both of you. Mark, I am going to start with you here. The judge instruction to the jury, very important in this case. He went on and on for a while explaining what beyond a reasonable doubt meant. His words, they must determine the highest degree of certainty possible based on the evidence supplied by the prosecutor, not a probability. Evidence must convince the jury that satisfies your own moral certainty. What does that mean in layman's terms, and what is this jury doing right now? What are they weighing?
5: It means absolutely everything to this case. It means you can't find that they possibly proved the case or probably. That's not enough. In fact, that's what the defense hammered on his closing argument, as he should have. You've got witnesses on one side saying one thing. You have witnesses on the other saying the other. And you don't know. These people cannot discern which experts are more credible and believable. They cannot. So then you go to the law. And the law imposes a burden exclusively on the prosecution to prove her mental state beyond and to the exclusion of every reasonable doubt. And they didn't do it. They didn't. Possibly, maybe, probably, definitely beyond a shadow of a doubt, I think she did do what the prosecution's saying. That's not enough.
1: Ashley, obviously wants your take, but then also all this fanfare around it, the national media attention, the supporters for Lindsey Clancy that we're seeing in so many videos circulate online. What do you make of all that?
6: Well, I think the support is really about women's health and about maternal health in particular. Mental health, there's a stigma associated with it. There's definitely a stigma associated with postpartum depression. And so I think there's a lot of women that identify with Lindsey Clancy. And so she has had a lot of support. I also think this case is very polarizing. It's been polarizing in the news. It's been polarizing, I imagine, in that jury room. And I think that's probably why they're still deliberating, because, you know, they've only been deliberating for 2 hours. But if it was a slam dunk, they could have made a vote and easily reached a verdict by now. So I think they are probably arguing. They're probably fighting a little bit, and it's probably very polarized. I think where we're going to see the most interesting outcome is in this manslaughter charge, because while I think if they follow the law in Massachusetts says the state has to prove beyond a reasonable doubt that she was criminally responsible. So they essentially have to disprove the insanity defense beyond a reasonable doubt. I think there's some jurors that may want to still hold her responsible just because of how awful this case is and the facts of this case. And they may be hung up on that manslaughter charge, even though it probably isn't technically legally appropriate. It's sort of a middle ground. And so if the jurors are back there fighting it out and there's someone that still wants to hold her responsible, that's kind of a middle ground for them. And so I think we may see some dissension with that.
0: Mark, I see you nodding. I want to get your take on that as well. But also, I think, again, this case is brought up to the broader media scrutiny and support. It's very difficult because killing children is horrific. No one disagrees with that. But then postpartum psychosis.

0: People are disputing that or saying it doesn't even exist. So lots of layers here, not just with this specific case, but with varying concepts of health.
1: Yeah, the state shotgunned, I counted about five different possible reasons why she did this other than psychosis. And you know what? Maybe one of those is correct. But ultimately, we don't know. And ultimately, it's their burden to prove it. And what's the best thing they've got going for them is how abhorrent this is. When I first heard the facts of this case as a father of three, I wanted her punished. I was angry. But little by little, keeping an open mind, you listen to what the experts are saying, who say that you can have waxing and waning, meaning at one minute you could be totally the perfect mom, calm, able to talk to your husband while he's away running errands, while you're killing your kids. And the next minute, like waves at the ocean, you can immediately change and then be psychotic. I don't know what's true. I don't know if she heard voices. But because I'm not sure, because they haven't proven it to me, legally the only verdict that speaks for justice has to be not guilty.
0: Okay, so just, Ashley, we have to go. But just final thought, do you think she will be convicted here? What do you think the jury will come back with?
2: I do not think the jury is going to convict her. I think they're going to find her not guilty by reason of insanity.
0: Mark?
1: God, I wish I knew. But ultimately, hung jury or not guilty. I can't imagine all 12 say, you know what? Yeah, she did it because she's a horrible mom.
3: Tough decision.
0: Yeah, really. Yeah. Painful, horrific trial and circumstances. All right. Mark, Ashley, thank you.
2: Thank you.
0: Meta has agreed to pay up to $18 billion and overhaul how teens use Facebook and Instagram to settle lawsuits brought by 48 states. But one state attorney general says the payout isn't nearly enough and the legal headaches aren't over.
4: But first, rescue efforts underway after a collapsed glacier triggered deadly floods in Nepal, leaving hundreds dead and thousands more missing in the path of destruction. Details on that.

0: on Newsmax TV.
1: Okay, welcome back into American Agenda. Let's take a look at today's top headlines. Khalid Sheikh Mohammed, the accused mastermind of the 9/11 attacks, will finally stand trial after decades of delays. Lieutenant Colonel Michael Sharma ruled yesterday that the trial, it will begin on June 5th, 2028, rejecting a request from the government prosecution to have it begin next year. Yes, he actually did it. President Trump has signed an executive order renaming Lake Ontario to, well, Lake America. The president has been teasing the name change with multiple posts on Truth Social, and earlier today in the Oval Office, he officially put the pen to paper with the change taking effect immediately. All right, in Texas, a federal judge is rejecting Minnesota's effort to force Governor Greg Abbott to extradite an ICE agent to the state. The agent was charged in connection with a non-fatal shooting during ICE operations in January. Well, the U.S. District Judge Fernando Rodriguez Jr. says Minnesota has not shown any legal authority that would support its case. Also, newly released police body cam video shows San Francisco 49ers owner Jed York being arrested in an Ohio trailer park after police say he was involved in prostitution, a related incident to that. Officers are seen searching York's vehicle, where they found hundreds of dollars in cash. And York, he was later given credit for time served. He paid a fine of $1,100, and now the NFL is investigating that case. And finally, Dolly Parton fans are looking to immortalize the country music queen with a new petition aiming to rename Nashville International Airport after her. A Change.com petition now has collected over 125,000 signatures. Dolly Parton International Airport could be well on its way to becoming reality.
2: Hundreds of people are dead following catastrophic flooding in China and Nepal. Search and rescue teams are in a race against time, scrambling to locate thousands more who are missing, including dozens of Americans. Countries all around the world have begun sending cash and relief supplies to Nepal to help, including the U.S. Foreign Affairs correspondent Alex Salvi is live at the State Department with the very latest. Alex.
3: Yeah, Katrina, we continue to receive updates from officials on the ground who say that those raging floodwaters in Nepal and China have now resulted in 389 deaths. 1,400 people remain missing as of this hour, and of those missing, 90 are Americans. Now, we continue to get some of this dramatic footage that comes into our newsroom of Wednesday's tragic events, showing a wall of water slamming along the border, wiping out homes, businesses, and sometimes even entire villages. Officials say that a collapsing glacier likely triggered this massive landslide that blew out a nearby river and sent water roaring throughout the region. A State Department spokesperson saying that the United States is aware of those 90 Americans that may have been impacted by these floods, three of which have been rescued, and there are no reports of any deaths of U.S. citizens at this time. The United States is also donating $500,000 in immediate aid for shelters, clean water, and other supplies for affected communities. It's very much so a global effort at this point. China deploying 700 rescuers and 100 vehicles, with fears that an expected 3 days of heavy rainfall could cause even more landslides or result in these newly formed flood lakes, as they're being called, from breaking and then causing even more damage. This is already Nepal's worst disaster since a catastrophic earthquake in 2015 killed 9,000 people. And now the State Department, as well as President Trump, who just addressed this crisis from the Oval Office, say that the United States stands ready to provide further assistance, emphasizing that the safety and security of Americans remains a top priority, and that begins with locating these missing Americans and, of course, bringing them home when possible. Bob, Katrina.
1: Okay, turning now to California, where residents are still dealing with the fallout from their own disaster, the sweeping wildfires that engulfed areas around Los Angeles.
2: California Governor Gavin Newsom is now facing major pushback from within his own party about some controversial legislation that would reduce how much for-profit utilities companies pay after causing a wildfire.
1: Our correspondent Joe Moeller, he's live in Anaheim, California, with more on the controversial plan. Joe.
4: Hey there. Good afternoon to both of you. Well, the debate is who should be paying for these wildfires when utility companies, like the ones you see behind me here, it's just played out at the Eaton fire. We're seeing that. And that's what's being discussed here in California. And there's negotiations going on, and it appears Democrats and the governor don't see eye to eye on this. Governor Gavin Newsom wants to limit some of the liability facing utilities, saying the current system could put companies under financial pressure and ultimately drive up electricity rates. But Democratic lawmakers are pushing back on key parts of that plan. One of the biggest disputes is over insurance. Newsom wants to eliminate a process called subrogation, which allows insurers to recover money they paid to fire victims from the utility responsible. Insurers say eliminating that right could mean higher insurance costs for Californians. And some Democratic lawmakers and fire survivors are warning the plan could shift more of the costs to insurance policyholders and victims. Well, Newsom was asked about that plan yesterday at a press conference. Take a listen.
5: There's a direct contrast to your proposal. They want to continue subrogation for insurance companies, whereas your proposal said
6: let's
5: you would
6: make
5: want
6: sure
5: to stop
6: let's
5: it.
6: Keep those insurance companies, keeping them ahead of the victims. I mean, if you're with the insurance companies and you think they should be paid before victims, okay. I mean, that's a point of view. I'm not going to defend that.
4: Well, the Eaton fire is a real-world example of what's at stake. Investigators say SoCal Edison equipment sparked that fire, killing 19 people and destroying thousands of structures. And that's a debate playing out right now in Sacramento. Who should pay for the damage? Well, some lawmakers are also rejecting a proposal that would cap certain pain and suffering payments for fire survivors. Now, it's a race against the clock to figure out who exactly should be at fault or paying for this. The lawmakers here in the state of California have until August 31st to come up with a plan. I'll send it back to you guys.
1: Okay, still to come, three Secret Service officials now on administrative leave following an investigation relating to leaks of sensitive information. The FBI, the CIA are reportedly involved. So why the agency is once again facing a crisis in trust coming up at the top of the hour.
2: But first, Meta facing an $18 billion legal bill after states accused Facebook and Instagram of fueling teen addiction and a youth mental health crisis. But one state isn't buying it. Why Meta's legal battle is far.

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1: Welcome back in. Meta is facing a massive legal reckoning. The tech giant has agreed to an $18 billion settlement with 48 states, Washington, D.C., and several U.S. territories, resolving a major claim over how Facebook and Instagram allegedly affected children and teens.
2: But here's the catch. The judge still has to approve the deal, and Florida is not part of it. The settlement calls for sweeping changes to how teenagers use Meta's platforms, including a two-hour combined daily limit, productive pause prompts, a midnight to 6 a.m. nighttime block, and no push notifications during school hours.
1: Meta would also implement stronger age assurance measures, hide like counts by default, restrict certain beauty filters, expand parental controls, and provide options for chronological non-algorithmic feeds.
2: And the financial terms are just as significant. Meta would guarantee roughly $12.2 billion over 10 years, with billions more potentially tied to whether competitors like TikTok, YouTube, and Snap adopt comparable safety rules and make matching payments.
1: So the money is expected to support youth mental health programs, crisis services, digital literacy, and after-school initiatives as well.
2: But Florida's Attorney General James Uthmeyer is rejecting the deal, calling the payouts peanuts compared to what he describes as the profound harms caused by Meta's profit-driven addictive features. Joining us now to discuss, criminal defense attorney and former prosecutor David Gelman, along with former federal prosecutor Doug Burns. Doug, I'm going to start with you here. Thanks for joining us on set again. Your take on this, is it enough? Is that a drop in the bucket?
3: People wiser than I have drawn analogies to the tobacco litigation.
2: Yes.
3: And the reality is that's a good analogy because it's not over. Other states are still waiting in the wings and so forth. There is good news. Obviously, the remedial measures are good, limiting hours, limiting age, all of that, you know, beyond just the monetary part. The money's over something like 10 years, and then it's $5 billion less if the two other entities, TikTok and the other one, participate in it. But to answer the global question of is the legal battle over, the answer is no.
1: Yeah, it doesn't seem like it. Seems like Florida, especially since we're talking about it, Uthmeyer, the AG down there, David, he wants to continue this. He wants more punishment. He wants a lot more money, according to him.
4: Yeah, he wants more skin in the game. I can understand that. He sees Meta and he sees a jackpot. So I can understand where he's coming from. But look, so far, this is a win-win for everybody. The states, they're getting what they wanted, which is more restrictions and having Meta to become more responsible. And maybe the other social media companies like TikTok and Snapchat and Instagram, all of them, same thing, more responsible, and as well as getting the money. Meta, on the other hand, number one, Zuckerberg, he doesn't have to testify now, which is a big relief. Right. And two, look, $17 billion, really $12 billion over a 10-year period of time. Look, it's a lot of money to all of us. But to Meta, it's not that bad. So it is a drop in the bucket. But
3: No, not to them.
2: No, that's I heard
4: Doug
2: a judge
4: said,
2: describe
4: though,
2: it
4: still
2: as,
4: more to come.
2: Yeah, and I heard a judge describe that amount as chump change for Meta. You know, Doug, but speaking of judges, the judge still has to approve this.
3: So yes.
2: How does that all work?
3: Well, no. I mean, I think the judge will approve it, you know, on a crystal ball. But
2: any reason he wouldn't?
3: Not really.
2: Okay.
3: So I think that's a little bit of a false flag, whatever the correct term is. You know, he'll approve that. But again, broken record, you're still going to see ongoing, by analogy to tobacco litigation, cases against Meta. And they're going to have to deal with them, obviously.
1: David, you said Zuckerberg, obviously, he's not going to have to testify now. Why is that good for him? You know, walk us through what kind of questions he would have been asked.
4: Oh, God, this would have been interesting. So, number one, obviously, look, Zuckerberg created Facebook. He obviously knows the day-to-day integral advocacies of everything. So they're going to ask him, well, you know, how did this all come about? Did you know that this was affecting children? Did you have any research about this? And if he lies, he would be, number one, civilly liable, but potentially criminal liable as well. And also, he testified as well before in depositions. Well, if something was said in a deposition that's different than the testimony at the trial, that's bad news for him. So he avoided himself a potentially huge, huge headache by not having to testify and settling.
3: Yep.
1: Okay, got to leave it there. David, Doug, always appreciate it. Thank you.
3: My pleasure.
2: And for more on the psychological effects of social media on kids and the potential implications of the terms of the settlement, let's bring in board-certified clinical psychologist Jeff Gardier. Thank you so much for being with us, Dr. Gardier.
5: I don't think
2: anyone disagrees that social media is damaging to kids, that the algorithms reportedly are actually intentionally addictive. But I think what a lot of people may not realize or forget is that there are neurological effects on kids as well, even potential brain development issues, simply by the young age of many of these users. Tell us about that.
5: Yeah, absolutely. So what the states are saying is, and we're seeing it, that there is absolutely excessive and addictive social media content, and that contributes to problems with young people around anxiety and around depression and body image and self-esteem and overall psychological well-being. And getting to the science that you talked about, when you have young people, young brains in that way that are not fully developed, what happens is there's a neurotransmitter called dopamine, and that is released every time the content gives them something that's reinforcing. And it says, ooh, do that again. So when you have that dopamine constantly being released, we do know that at some point you may have some sort of an imbalance that can happen as far as those neurotransmitters. And even though it is not a clinical addiction, that release of dopamine, we see it with gamblers all the time. We see it around substance abuse. Then that can become a real problem for our young people.
1: So, Doctor, there's a variety of measures that they're going to take now for children under 18 years old. The ones that really stand out to me, because it's like a popularity contest for these kids.
2: Oh,
1: online.
2: Sure.
1: It's not real life,
2: right,
1: for these kids here. Hiding like counts, how many people like you. So stupid, though. All right. Also, removing the beauty filters, the cosmetic filters people, these kids can put on their faces to make them seem more attractive, but it's not really who they are. Do you think this goes far enough?
5: I think a lot has to happen here. I don't think it makes social media automatically safe. I mean, these are good steps. We're moving in the right direction. And for me, it's not even about the money. It's about how now these particular corporations have to change the way that they do their business and putting our kids first, not the profit. So these things will reduce exposure. It will reduce the way that kids can get around some of these things that they were able to just be able to hop over. But children will still encounter harmful content, social comparisons, cyberbullying, and other risks. So it's just the beginning, but we need to go much, much further.
2: We're also going to bring in the host of the Stressed podcast, wellness expert Kirsten Lindquist. Kirsten, thanks for being with us. I know that you're a mom. I know that you have teenage kids, and I know that even in your home, the social media, I will say, war is very alive and well, as it is, I'm sure, in most households across the United States where there are kids. How do you think this is going to play out? Is this good? Is this good enough? Does there need to be a lot more? Will it help you?
6: I will say it's a start. I think we're moving in the right direction, and I think it will help me. And I think first and foremost, as a health coach with you and your kids as you're going back to school, let's make this a discussion point. I think you need to bring this up with your children. Now, I have, as we've talked about, Katrina, I have a 10-year-old who I start to fight with things like Roblox. And then I have the teenagers who are 16 and 17 who social media is just, it's such a wicked part of their life. And then even as a 48-year-old woman, it is hard. And I think that this is a great place for families to come together and start having a discussion. But I warn, it's not enough. This is not going to parent for us. You have to have your own rules and regulations. And sometimes those are really hard, Katrina, for us to have those discussions with our kids.
1: Kirsten, let me ask you this. For especially 18 and under, what are the real benefits of having like a juiced up social media account and having your child, do you think, posting, I'm here, I'm there, I'm buying this, I'm doing that, which is really what they're doing, you know, showing off to other kids. What are the real positives?
6: There are none. I do not believe that there is any real positive for a child, especially under the age of 18, to have a juiced up, as you would say, social media account. In fact, we know from the research that the fewer hours that you're spending on the phone, and it's not just social media, but that's where we're going most of the time, you have to make, your brain has to make decisions every time it looks at social media. Do I like this? Do I like the color? Do I want to keep on going? Do I agree? Do I have a different thought? That gives us actual brain fatigue. So whether you're an adult or especially a child with a developing brain, it's giving you brain fatigue, and that's taking you away from making real interactions, human interactions, schoolwork, exercise. So unfortunately, I can't say that there are. Now, do we need kids to be allowed to, in some situations, yes, be on social media? Of course, because this is how they make social connections. But I think as a society, with more restrictions like these and also good parenting, we can start to change that a little bit and dial back what we've allowed.
1: Okay, got to leave it there. Dr. Gardier, Kirsten, always a pleasure. Appreciate you both coming on. Thank you.
6: Thanks, guys.
5: Thank you.
1: Okay, a growing number of Democrats are coming out against left-wing lightning rod Hassan Piker, and now even Abdul El-Sayed is saying that he won't campaign with Piker, but he still hasn't outright condemned him. We're going to get into what that may mean for both the candidate and the podcaster next hour.
2: But first, GLP-1 drugs are already transforming weight loss, but their impact could go much further. There are now new research that links these medications to less violence, substance abuse, and sick leave. The surprising benefit.

0: Welcome back in. GLP-1 drugs like Ozempic and Wegovy have already transformed the weight loss industry, but a growing body of research suggests their impact could go far beyond the number on the scale. One of the most surprising areas of research involves the brain. Studies have linked GLP-1 use to lower rates of alcohol and drug abuse, and researchers are now exploring whether those effects on cravings and impulse control could even play a role in reducing violent behavior.
1: And there is new research involving people with serious mental health conditions. Patients taking antipsychotic medications can face significant weight gain and metabolic problems, and researchers say semaglutide, the active ingredients in Ozempic and Wegovy, could help counter some of those effects.
0: But the potential impact may not stop with the healthcare. A new study published by the National Bureau of Economic Research found patients using GLP-1 drugs took 17% less long-term sick leave than people who didn't use the medications, raising new questions about whether these drugs could also have a bigger impact on workplace productivity and the economy.
1: So from weight loss to addiction, mental health, violent behavior, and even fewer sick days, how much do we really know about what GLP-1s are doing to the body and the brain? And could we still be in the early days of understanding their full potential?
0: All right, joining us now to discuss, the physical medicine and rehabilitation physician and founder of Blade Fitness, Dr. Emeka Ajufo. Doc, always a pleasure to have you on. Good to see you.
2: Good to see y'all as well. How are y'all doing?
0: We're doing great. So I'll tell you what, you read all this information about GLP-1s, and I kind of wonder how much of it is this is a miracle drug, or the fact that you take it, you lose some weight, you're in shape now, you're having more confidence, you're feeling good about yourself, and your whole life overall improves. I feel like that's got to be part of this.
2: Yeah, that's definitely part of it. And as a physician, I'm hesitant to call anything a miracle drug. I think the best miracle drug we ever will have is exercise and eating good food. But I think we're going to look back in history and realize this thing that we're calling just a weight loss drug is so much more powerful than that, because it's impacting so many different behaviors inside the body.
1: And Dr. Ajufo, I think also, though, that as you said, you don't want to call something a miracle drug. So people should still be aware that there are potential side effects. This is not just all fantastic. So what are some of those side effects for maybe people who didn't even realize there were any?
2: Yeah.
1: We have a little audio.
0: Yeah, we have an audio.
2: Yeah, some of the major side effects. So that.
1: Oh, I thought we got him.
2: An audio issue.
0: Go ahead, Doc. Take it away. Yep.
1: All right. We were so close.
0: That's bummer.
1: Yeah, that is. But again, Dr. Ajufo, as he said, using the term miracle drug can be dangerous. It's great to see that there can be further benefits from something that help a lot of people. But again, I think it's one of those things that, you know, you only want to do if you are working with a physician.
0: That's right.
1: And
0: that's
1: you don't just want to say, oh, I'm going to go on it and try to kind of go rogue.
0: Don't start taking it and then do absolutely nothing on the side.
1: That's
0: right. Like he said, exercise. You see that. So, Doc, he's in great shape.
1: Yeah, I know. Exactly.
0: He founded a fitness company, Blade Fitness here.
1: I trust him, yes.
0: Yes, I think it's a combination of everything. Doc, do we have you back?
2: Perhaps.
1: Can you guys hear me now?
2: Okay. All right. Sorry about that. Internet's being a little glitchy. How is the audio pretty good now?
1: We're great.
0: We are perfect here. Go ahead. Take it away.
2: All right. So one of the biggest things I was saying is that the most common side effects that people will see is they might feel a little constipated. They might feel some reflux, because when you take these drugs, it does slow the process of how food goes through your body. So that's one of the biggest common side effects. And then another one is like diarrhea. So anything that's gastrointestinal is a thing that can happen. And we are seeing, because it does change how our reward centers are in the brain, some people actually have a reduced sexual appetite. Some people also will stop smoking or stop binge drinking and consuming drugs. So there's a lot of other variables aside from like what you're going to experience with like your gastrointestinal system.
0: Okay, so I have to keep an eye out for that.
1: Exactly.
0: And consult with your physician.
1: Yes.
0: And
2: sure.
0: Have an overall healthy lifestyle goes a long way. Dr. Ajufo, always a pleasure. Thanks for coming on the Wellness Report today. Good to see you.
2: Thank you. Y'all take care.

0: among the most trusted individuals in the federal government, tasked with some of the most sensitive national security responsibilities imaginable, including protecting the president and other top officials. Of course, we're talking about the United States Secret Service. But what happens when those same people are accused of leaking sensitive information to the media, information that could possibly endanger the very people they are sworn to protect? Welcome to the second hour of American Agenda. I'm Katrina Zisch.
1: And I'm Bob Brooks. Three officials from the Secret Service have now been placed on administrative leave, including the agency's top communications official, as part of a sweeping investigation into alleged misconduct. Although the Secret Service has not said exactly what the alleged misconduct involves, multiple reports suggest it could stem from leaks of sensitive information relating to a secret protective operation involving the relocation of President Trump off of Air Force One. Now, during his recent departure, that was from a NATO summit in Turkey.
0: Now, that's when, according to reports, the president was secretly transferred in a catering truck. You're looking at some footage there, to another military aircraft as a result of a credible Iranian missile threat. The operation was revealed publicly just weeks later.
1: And this isn't the first recent leak in investigation involving the agency. A Secret Service agent assigned to Vice President J.D. Vance's protective detail was also placed under investigation over the alleged disclosure of sensitive information.
0: The Secret Service has faced intense scrutiny over the last several years, in particular since the 2024 assassination attempt on then-presidential candidate Trump at a campaign rally in Butler, Pennsylvania, with an investigation finding serious problems with security planning and communication.
1: And now the agency is once again being forced to reckon with questions about trust, but this time it's from within its own ranks.
0: National correspondent Logan Raddick is live in our nation's capital with the details. Logan.
2: Well, Katrina and Bob, and the move comes just 1 month after you mentioned that Secret Service agent assigned to the vice president's detail was put on administrative leave for leaking information about J.D. Vance's security detail. Also after the scare in Turkey with President Trump's plane at the NATO conference that was held in Turkey, and also amid these threats against the president's family, including his son Barron and daughter Ivanka, both being threatened by the Iranians. Now, the three officials just placed on leave are believed to work in the communications office, including former communications director Anthony Guglielmi. They've also lost their security clearances, but it's still not clear what type of investigation is being probed, if it's a leak or not. Now, in a statement, a Secret Service spokesperson says, quote, the U.S. Secret Service is committed to upholding the highest standards of professionalism and integrity in fulfilling our zero-fail mission of protecting the president and other high-level government officials. Our critical work demands that our workforce maintain an unwavering commitment to duty, honesty, and courage in all aspects of their jobs. We will continue to pursue the level of excellence that is worthy of the mission which has been entrusted to us by the American people, unquote. And a spokesperson for Guglielmi said in a statement, quote, Anthony Guglielmi is a professional of deep integrity whose decades-long public record advocating for local, state, and federal agencies speaks for itself. He holds profound respect for the mission and work of the United States Secret Service and is cooperating fully with everything being asked of him, unquote. Former Secret Service agent Tim Roubilet tells Newsmax that the public should trust this probe to play out.
3: What I would look into is it appears to be something administratively. If it was something criminal that regarded national security, we'd probably hear about some indictment. So let the U.S. Secret Service Inspection Division conduct their investigation.
2: And both the FBI and CIA are reportedly engaged in this investigation of the three Secret Service officials who were placed on leave. But nonetheless, another scandal involving the Secret Service. Katrina?
0: For more on this, let's bring in former DHS senior advisor and former Secret Service agent, Newsmax national security analyst Charles Marino, along with former CIA covert operations officer and the host of the President's Daily Brief podcast, Mike Baker. Welcome to both of you. Mike, I'm going to start with you here. This seems like something that you can't imagine happening. The place that one would think you would be the safest, or they would guard the secrets of this country the most, hearing that there may have been something leaked, still not sure, is very concerning, especially when the public, I think, maybe has less trust in this agency.
4: Well, less trust in not just the Secret Service, but obviously government in general, whether it's the intel community or law enforcement. It's not a surprise necessarily in today's times. right? And look, I don't blame the media, right? Their job is to try to uncover information, right? They're going to go out and they're going to look for anonymous sources. Part of the problem is nowadays you can write an entire story on New York Times, make it of anonymous sources, right? We've kind of lowered the bar, but it is their job. It's the job of people in the Secret Service, CIA, FBI, wherever, to keep their pie holes shut, right? That's what they're supposed to do, right? So I have a real problem with this. And I think the investigation is a relatively straightforward. I was involved in some counterintelligence investigations during the time of the agency. And it's a relatively simple process. You identify who has access to information, and then you box them, you polygraph them, right? And you, along with other tools in the investigative process. The problem is, rarely do these investigations go anywhere, and rarely are there serious consequences. So, you know, I've gotten to the point with Washington, D.C., where I'm just tired of watching people open their yaps constantly because I think it's okay to talk to the press. And it's not. So right. We actually need to get back to serious consequences.
1: Now, you're saying you're not surprised at today's time because it's Trump. It's President Trump. Well, people are kind of saying, like, well, you know, I'm going to leak it here because I really don't like President Trump. Allegedly, yeah. If that is the case. Charles, I want to bring you into the conversation here. I just, again, Mike's saying the same thing. Me and Katrina were talking about it in the break. Just why would you leak it?
0: Why would you even do that?
1: Why would you do that? No. But then you take it a step further and you think about today's climate. You leak it to the press. You really don't know who these people are anymore. You don't know what affiliations they have or who they're truly working for behind the scenes. We're talking about playing with people's lives, really, when you think about it.
5: Yeah, you know, I agree with Mike. People need to learn to keep their mouths shut. They're in these positions. They're background checked. They're vetted. And they're trusted with this sensitive information where lives can literally be placed in danger if they spill the beans. And so the problem here for the Secret Service, not only that this happened, but also the fact that another agency is investigating the Secret Service and their employees. That's the biggest problem here for the Secret Service. And I'm not sure if they knew the investigation was ongoing when it first started or not. So the Secret Service, yeah, they'll be involved in this investigation, but I don't think they're running this investigation. And for the agency to have to be confronted with this issue in today's day and age, with the threat environment where it is, especially against the president and his family, is a big, big issue for the agency, who continues to find themselves on the front page of the newspapers.
0: And Mike, quickly, you said that there are rarely consequences for these types of investigations. Do you think there may be some this time?
4: I think there will be. I think in part because the current administration, I think, is going to act a little bit more proactively, a little bit more aggressively. Look, this has been going on for a long time, right? It's not just this administration, to your point. Yes, I think we see it a little bit more because there is sort of this Trump, whatever
1: there's
4: you want to call it, derangement syndrome.
1: Different times
4: but it happened during Obama, it happened during Biden. It's this desire on the part of people who have information that other people don't have to let people know that they have it because they feel important. And I will say, look, in journalism, that's kind of how you get people to talk. You're eliciting information, right? You're important, so can you tell me something?
1: Well, yeah, you're right, but you're in the Secret Service.
0: Exactly.
1: Your name is Secret Service.
0: Keep your mouth shut, as Mike
1: said.
0: All right.
1: Gentlemen, got to leave it there. Charles, Mike, always appreciate it. Thank you.
4: Thank you.
5: All right, thanks.
1: All right, from the killing of Charlie Kirk to a mass shooting in Nashville, questions have swirled for a long time surrounding gender ideology and violence. But a new study now claims to have discovered a link. Details straight ahead on that.
0: And Democrats on defense over the latest Sasan Piker controversy. Several are disavowing the left-wing lightning rod, but Abdul El-Sayed isn't willing to go there.

0: back. 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
1: Hassan Piker is a streamer in California. You would think, if you turned on any media, that this whole campaign is about a streamer in California. That's not what this campaign has ever been about.
2: Well, that was the Democratic nominee for the Senate in Michigan, Abdul El Sayed, attempting to distance himself from the controversial left-wing streamer. His name is Hassan Piker.
3: That's right. During the primary, Piker was a prominent campaign surrogate for El Sayed, making appearances on the campaign trail and attending fundraisers. But the Democratic nominee is now attempting to make Piker's influence on his campaign minimal. He told Semaphore that he would no longer campaign with Piker, but El Sayed refused to outright condemn Piker despite his recent comments about American Jews.
4: If Jews in America keep putting this idea out there that they are singularly invested in Israel, eventually someone's going to come around and take action, not against the state of Israel, mind you, but against American Jews.
2: Well, a wave of Democrats are now condemning Piker over those remarks, and the condemnation spans the party's ideology spectrum, ranging from California's progressive Congressman Ro Khanna and Pennsylvania's more moderate Senator John Fetterman.
3: But the promise to pull Piker off the campaign trail may not be enough. Here's what Democratic Congresswoman from Michigan, Debbie Dingell, had to say about El Sayed's ties to Piker.
5: I think it's incumbent upon Abdul to make it very clear to people that he doesn't agree with things that Hassan Piker says. I pray we're not going to see him in Michigan from now until the election.
2: Let's talk about it. The Democrats and Piker, the problem, with host of Saturday Agenda and senior political contributor Rob Astorino. We also have the former Democratic congressman from South Carolina, Joe Cunningham, joining us. Pleasure to have you both on. Joe, I'm going to start with you on this. I say too late. Abdul El Sayed, everybody used Piker and his gravity that he had to try and win the primaries. It helped out people. He has said we deserve 9/11. He's talked about murdering capitalists, spill their blood in the streets, things like that. So now you got to own it. You campaigned with him. You got to own it.
6: Look, I think everybody needs to swiftly condemn any remarks that are anti-Semitic, racist, or otherwise. But as I understood it, we're coming on to talk about Governor Shapiro's lawsuit on the USPS. Is that still not the case here?
2: No, we're talking about Hassan Piker.
6: Okay, yeah. All right. Well, that's classic bait and switch. I'm happy to talk about him. But, you know, as a courtesy, though, I was coming on the show to talk about Governor Shapiro's order, and as well as Pete Buttigieg here in South Carolina.
2: Well, first off, I want to clarify, we don't do bait and switch here. We're not trying to fool you. There must have been a miscommunication at some point.
3: We apologize. That was certainly not our intention.
2: If you were told we were talking about a completely different topic, okay.
6: I was coming on to talk about Governor Shapiro and his lawsuit against the USPS, as well as Pete Buttigieg coming to South Carolina for an early primary state.
3: Look, we apologize because we were not aware of that. Truly a misunderstanding. So, no, Congressman, sorry about that. If you're comfortable, if you would share your thoughts about Piker, that would be great. If you're not comfortable, we understand.
6: No, I'm totally comfortable. Okay. Again, as a simple courtesy, you know, letting us know the topics in advance, that's pretty much standard procedure.
2: That is standard procedure. It is. Yeah. Yes.
6: Yeah. But no, I mean, I've always condemned any comments that are anti-Semitic or any comments that are divisive, whether it be on the left or the right, whether they come from Hassan Piker or they come from Nick Fuentes. There's plenty of that going around, and it just needs to be swatted down. And people need to run on policies and ideas as opposed to divisive behavior.
3: Rob, I want to bring you into this. You know, I agree with what Bob said, that it's sort of too late at this point. But now that the initial campaigning is over and it's getting more serious, that we're past the primary going towards the election, do you think voters would suddenly believe what may appear to be an about face and saying it's one thing to say, oh, I don't agree with any of those things, but we know from a lot of El Sayed's past commentary, not just his actions, that he does agree with a lot of those things?
7: Yeah, and it's not just hanging out with Piker and knowing what he has said in the past. He is a controversial figure. He has said we deserve 9/11. I mean, that in and of itself should be disqualifying for putting your arm around the guy and palling around with him on video. But let's just put that aside for a second. It's not just Piker. El Sayed, he owns everything El Sayed is saying, coming out of his own mouth, which is really stupid stuff and troubling stuff. And so I mean, this is a guy who I think Democrats had a lot of hope for once he got in there, at least the far left. Now they're wondering, uh-oh, do we have our own guy like from Maine? You know, do we got a little problem here? And the answer is yes, but it's too late. You're stuck with this clown and you're stuck with the stuff that comes out of his mouth and what he stands for in a really important state like Michigan. So, you know, you can question his loyalty to Piker, and that's fair. But you should also wonder what's coming out of his own mouth and the policies he's, you know, spouting, which is ridiculous stuff.
2: Right. And Congressman, obviously, this is something that, you know, a lot of Democrats are starting to speak out about. We showed the list of ones condemning him. And we'll give you the final word here, your final thoughts on this topic.
6: I don't think any type of rhetoric like that needs to be condemned. You know, let it be come from him or, like I said, Nick Fuentes, who President Trump dined with. All this stuff has to be called out. And, you know, no one really has the can say with absolute certainty on the moral high ground when it comes from all different kinds of characters. But you need to adamantly disagree and condemn comments that come out like that as they're just divisive and terrible for our democracy.
3: Congressman Cunningham, thank you for changing topics. I'm sorry. We truly apologize. That was certainly not intentional at all. We appreciate your commenting on this topic nonetheless. And Rob Astorino, thank you.
6: Yeah, I'd love to come back and talk about South Carolina.
3: Yes, please.
2: Yes. Okay, we'll have to have him back.
3: I think we should do that. All right.
2: Okay.
3: Coming up, Bill Gates facing fresh questions about his ties to Jeffrey Epstein as a federal judge rejects Ghislaine Maxwell's latest attempt to overturn her sex trafficking conviction. We're going to get into the latest developments in the Epstein saga with renowned attorney Gloria Allred.
2: But first, a new study is examining a potential link between gender ideology and political violence. What researchers found, that is coming up.

0: Max. You should too.
1: Okay, a shocking new study commissioned by the Department of Health and Human Services is raising questions about a potential link between transgender ideology and support for left-wing violence. A study conducted by researchers from Rutgers University, the Manhattan Institute, and the Network Contagion Research Institute surveyed more than 1,200 Americans and found people who strongly supported gender-altering beliefs were also more likely to justify political violence. Participants were asked about violence targeting figures and institutions, including President Trump, Charlie Kirk, police, and ICE facilities.
2: Researchers say the findings suggest gender ideology may serve as a, quote, ideological accelerant for people who already hold fringe left-wing beliefs. But there's an important caveat. The study found an association, not proof, that gender ideology causes political violence. The researchers say their findings are based on a single survey and that more research is determined as needed, rather, to determine causality.
1: So the study is now drawing national attention and reigniting the debate over politics, psychology, and potential consequences of gender ideology. And here now, one of the authors of that study, evolutionary biologist and fellow at the Manhattan Institute, Colin Wright. Pleasure to have you on, Colin. Take it away here. Explain to us exactly what you looked at and how you're able to make these two links come together.
3: This study was really kind of a response to a lot of mainstream psychology. So for years, psychology has really studied people who oppose transgender ideology and the policies and the sort of affirming norms we've all come to hear from a lot of medical organizations, often asking whether their views reflect prejudice or forms of right-wing authoritarianism. Right-wing views are routinely treated as sort of this anomalous thing, with left-wing views being seen as the correct and sort of default human correct way to view things. And right-wing views are seen as these anomalous things that need an explanation. You know, something has gone wrong that would cause anyone to oppose these kind of gender-affirming norms. So we wanted to examine that neglected flip side question, really. What were the psychological traits that are associated with strongly endorsing gender-affirming ideology and norms? And so we focused on, you know, several main questions. So how strongly is gender ideology associated with left-wing authoritarianism, which is a sort of a newly defined aspect in the psychological research? Is that relationship just because the people who support gender ideology tend to be liberal, or does it authoritarianism predict support beyond ordinary political identity? And then we wanted to see if left-wing authoritarianism and gender ideology predicted a greater willingness to justify political violence. So we can go into the nitty-gritty of what we found, if you like.
2: Yeah, I want to hear that. And just, I mean, what you're saying, though, I do think some of these individuals maybe who have a stronger belief in political violence, who may be transgender, do they tend to be people who may otherwise be more disenfranchised or maybe have been radicalized in other ways?
3: It's definitely possible. I mean, there are a lot of these internet communities, these subcultures, where we do see a lot of this type of radicalizing language really just sort of fester and use external events to really radicalize individuals in these movements. We do see on these separate analyses sort of spikes in this, you know, this negative sentiment whenever there's sort of, you know, a law passed or something that's restricting gender-affirming care, or J.K. Rowling puts out a controversial tweet and things like that. And we have seen an uptick in political violence from these communities as well.
2: All right. Fascinating stuff. Colin Wright, we appreciate you joining us on American Agenda. Thank you.
3: Thank you.
1: Okay, we're going to continue the conversation here. For

0: former CIA covert operations officer Mike Baker here on set. What do you make of this? Gender ideology, you support it.
1: Yeah.
0: I guess you're more prone to accepting political violence as some form of means to an end.
1: Yeah, I think part of it is what you mentioned, which is you're talking about individuals, I think, right? Everyone's got their own opinions. This is such a volatile
2: subject.
1: It's tough.
2: And this is one study. There needs to be more research.
1: It's one study. You're right. But look, and everybody just you know, if you're a dude, but you'd like to, you know, act like a girl or be a girl or dress like, fine. But you're not a woman. Right.
0: That's right.
1: And
0: well,
1: so, I want people to be happy. Right. Just get along. Right. But I don't need to play that game. Right. You have males and females. Seems pretty straightforward. So if you've got someone who is disaffected, mm-hmm. right, is looking for some sort of community, right, is upset in a variety of other ways. Right. Then, yes, social media, the Internet will give them a place to disappear down a rabbit hole. And I tell you, the dark web and some of those chat rooms are terrible places.
0: They're not
1: good.
0: And they
1: do incite this idea that anything is possible and that anything justifies your beliefs and the means to get that point across.
2: Right.
1: So the study doesn't surprise me. But again, you know, it's one thing to think, you know, I want to behave like something that I'm not.
2: Right.
1: But it's another thing to think that that actually makes me that thing.
0: And then to have other people accept it as fact as well.
1: Yeah.
0: I think that's part of this,
2: yeah,
0: too.
2: It's a tough issue. We also want to bring in U.S. former FBI supervisory special agent Wren McCachran. Wren, thanks for being with us here. You know, it was interesting, you know, what Mike was talking about. And my first thought was, again, I'm not a researcher, but at the same time, you think that especially with social media now and these chat rooms, as Mike referenced, people maybe who normally would be have more of a, I call them more disenfranchised or maybe have sort of more asocial types of viewpoints or behavior. Now the Internet is giving them an opportunity to kind of also find each other and come together and create a sense of belonging and maybe create a cause that could potentially be dangerous or a reason to commit violence. What is your thought on this? It's a complicated issue.
3: Yeah, it's certainly complicated, but what I would say is the Internet also seems to isolate people, too.
2: True.
3: It brings groups together, but people seem to be more lonely than ever, especially younger people and people who are confused about who they are, even sexually. But this is also the reason why we need tripwires and things in place for law enforcement to catch up with discussions and chats that go beyond just discussions, but start talking about using violence to further their cause, whatever that is, gender-related or not. The next question is this research. We need more research, but what do we do about this information, right? How do we get in front of it? How do we be proactive now? Because this is a problem today, right, that we have to get in front of. It's a scary issue.
0: I wonder sometimes, too, is it gender ideology or is it just the whole left-wing ideology viewpoint? Is that more prone on when you go far enough left on the spectrum here, too?
2: Yeah, again,
0: Wren's point. We
2: needs
0: need more
2: research, yeah. I would say, yeah.
1: Needs a lot more research.
2: Inconclusive.
1: I'm just glad that Wren got the memo about the T-shirt and blazer.
0: There you go.
2: It's very well planned.
0: Right?
2: I
0: have a beard memo. Wren, you have to grow a beard.
3: Thanks, Mike.
1: Looks like we're going to go on the set of Miami Vice, doesn't it?
2: Maybe they are.
0: All right.
1: Sorry.
0: Got her on. Appreciate you both. All right. CIA Director John Ratcliffe fueling speculation with a surprise trip to Russia. And now new reporting shining lights on the purpose of that visit. The latest details on it coming up.
2: But first, a federal judge has approved a multi-million dollar settlement tied to Jeffrey Epstein. Bill Gates gets pressed on his past ties, and Epstein's right-hand woman, Ghislaine Maxwell, gets rejected by a federal judge. Renowned attorney Gloria Allred joins us with the very latest in the Epstein saga. That's next. I'm Katrina Zisch, and this is your Israel update. Surgeons at an Israeli hospital used a customized 3D implant to replace someone's sternum and ribs for a patient with rare cancer. Doctors say a few years ago, this option was not even available. The hospital reports the patient is recovering well. Now let's go to Israel correspondent Jody Cohen, who has this report.
4: Today, I'm going to show you around Lewinsky Spice Market, otherwise known as Little Iran.
5: Oh, my shop is the Arama Spices. My father is coming from Iran. After the revolution of Iran, All the Persian came here. My father working in like pharmacy, like a natural pharmacy, like herbs and all these things. And now we continue.
6: But, we have here spices that I cannot find another place. Special spices, very fresh.
5: For example, I make something for diabetics, for sugar. Somebody has sugar. I make something special. Put it like this. Ground it. We have also coffee. And we have zafran from Iran. Very special. Many things, you know. Unique.
4: Wow. The smells here are amazing. I'm going to go and do some shopping. Back to you.
7: That's your Israel update, brought to

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1: A federal judge approves a proposed $72.5 million settlement between Bank of America and women who accused the bank of enabling Jeffrey Epstein's sex trafficking operation.
2: So the lawsuit alleged Bank of America ignored suspicious financial activity connected to Epstein, including millions of dollars in transactions that plaintiffs say should have raised red flags.
1: Bank of America denies facilitating sex trafficking and has admitted no wrongdoing as part of the settlement. The bank says the resolution allows it to put the matter behind and provide closure for the plaintiffs. National correspondent Alana Austin has the details live on Capitol Hill. Alana.
3: Hey, Katrina and Bob. And the federal judge says today in Manhattan at an hour-long conference that this settlement is a step toward accountability, but it cannot erase the wrongdoings by the late convicted sex offender Jeffrey Epstein. He did say this is a step forward and will help have that accountability so the victims can move forward with their lives. But he said that $72.5 million class action settlement involving the Bank of America, he believes, is fair. About 60 women are expected to receive the payouts for the alleged abuse between the years 2008 and 2019. Now, it comes as lawmakers on Capitol Hill are also digging into these financial institutions and questioning why Bank of America did not flag suspicious activities until the 2019 jailhouse death. Now, ranking Democrat of the Senate Finance Committee, Senator Ron Wyden of Oregon, is spearheading this effort, and he just compiled a report with his team documenting concerns involving Bank of America, Deutsche Bank, and J.P. Morgan Chase. He says his team uncovered a, quote, shocking pattern of the biggest Wall Street banks in the country choosing to ignore clear evidence of sex trafficking and money laundering just to keep a wealthy client on the books. Now, in previous years, we have seen other settlements as well with the Epstein accusers, J.P. Morgan shelling out $290 million, Deutsche Bank also having a settlement for $75 million. But the questions remain here. Wyden says that the banks brazenly looked the other way as massive sums of money flowed to alleged victims, associates, and other potential collaborators. So Wyden, again, he says there were obvious red flags that were ignored, and he's also calling on Treasury Department as well as the federal government to take a look at the anti-money laundering laws in the future so something like this doesn't happen again. Bob and Katrina.
2: All right. There are also more developments on the Epstein front. Bill Gates is facing renewed questions about his relationship with the late sex offender, including whether Epstein may have tried to blackmail him.
1: Gates appeared on CNN where he was asked directly about draft emails that raised questions about possible blackmail. Here's what he had to say.
4: I didn't know that he was considering blackmailing me. He never did blackmail me, but you know, it just shows how foolish I was to spend time with him.
2: Now, Gates has called his relationship with Epstein a huge mistake, saying he foolishly believed Epstein could help raise money for global health.
1: Meanwhile, Ghislaine Maxwell's effort to overturn her sex trafficking conviction has been rejected by a federal judge.
2: Now, the judge dismissing her claims as meritless and frivolous, ruling that newly released Epstein files did not help Maxwell, but instead further supported the evidence of her guilt.
1: And joining us now is attorney and founding partner of Allred Morocco and Goldberg, who has also represented dozens of Epstein survivors, Gloria Allred. Gloria, great to see you as always. Want to get your thoughts on Bill Gates and also all of these other people who were sharing testimony about their relationship.
2: I think we just lost Gloria Allred.
1: Yes,
2: we did.
1: Okay.
2: Okay,
1: she's back.
2: They say.
1: Look at like just like that. All right, Gloria. But you know, for those people who testified on Capitol Hill about their past ties with Epstein. I know you and I have discussed this frequently before, and you said you thought the biggest mistake, no matter how much they disavowed any relationships they had or how many denials they made, was that they were not required to testify under oath. Any thoughts about Bill Gates' commentary on CNN and the fact, though, that he was still not under oath during that testimony?
5: He wasn't under oath, but frankly, I found his testimony or his interview with the House Oversight Committee to be very compelling. He said that he was sorry. He also said that he felt that he was potentially going to be blackmailed. by Jeffrey Epstein. I think there's a basis for him to think that he might have been blackmailed, although there's no evidence that he was, by Jeffrey Epstein, about his prior marital infidelities or affairs, which Jeffrey Epstein knew about from another source. Not blackmailed about anything he did with Epstein survivors or victims, but about prior infidelities. So that is his concern. He said he tried to sever his relationship with Jeffrey Epstein, but was not successful until later on in the relationship in severing it. And that he didn't witness any illicit activity, didn't participate in any illicit activity, and that he does regret their relationship. Okay. So I find that very compelling. So far, I don't see anything that would rebut what he had to say. But he did appear, and that's what he said in the transcript that is released by the House Oversight Committee.
2: Gloria, I want you to talk a little bit about this Bank of America and these transactions happening, not raising a red flag. Kind of seems hard. And then they start talking about it once he's dead here. I don't know. You've been doing law a long time. Smells like a duck, quacks like a duck. It's a duck here. Are you skeptical of some of the things you're reading about this?
5: Well, in terms of Epstein's financial dealings with the banks, I think the banks had a duty to report any suspected large transactions, and they failed in that duty. And that's why Bank of America, Deutsche Bank, and others have had to be accountable through settlements. And I did represent some of the survivors in some of those settlements. So all I can say is I think it's very important and just very fair and just that they should benefit from those settlements, from essentially the banks enabling, supporting Jeffrey Epstein and his what I'll call a criminal enterprise in sex trafficking. Of children and also female adults. So, yes, the banks failed. They should never fail again, because had they reported suspicious activity, perhaps none of these survivors would have had to suffer what they did suffer. I think it's justice in some form. It's not complete justice, but it is justice. In terms of
2: hard to get complete justice when it involves this case here. Gloria Allred, thanks for coming on. Good to see you.
5: Thank you. You too. Thanks, Katrina. Thanks, Bob.
1: Thank you. An art heist in Arizona ending in handcuffs for a dad and his 10-year-old son after they stole thousands of dollars worth of items. The details on the unlikely partners in crime and the puzzling way their story came to an end.
2: But first, peace talks between Russia and Ukraine, they have stalled, and an increasingly desperate Vladimir Putin could be getting ready to escalate the war throughout Europe. Live reports on the late.

0: place on Newsmax TV.
1: Okay, welcome back in. Speculation and mystery surrounding CIA Director John Ratcliffe's surprise visit to Moscow this week to meet with his Russian counterpart. The Wall Street Journal now reporting that the purpose of the visit was to deliver a message to Russia: do not attack NATO countries.
2: The warning comes as Russian President Vladimir Putin appears to become increasingly squeezed by the war in Ukraine and pressure at home, which could force him to escalate in Ukraine and possibly across Europe. But speaking in the Oval Office earlier today, President Trump said Putin will not attack a NATO country.
1: Our foreign correspondent, Shelby Wilder, she is live in Kyiv with the latest updates on this. Shelby.
3: Well, we have been under attack for nearly 24 hours throughout last night, all today, and now into this evening, with Russia launching ballistic and cruise missiles and drones, so many drones. We have heard explosions, interceptions, gunfire, air defenses rocking the capital. I spent last night sleeping in the bathroom because it was just deafeningly loud. And plumes of smoke they could be seen today just rising across different parts of the city at these impact sites. Because of that, residents were advised to shut their windows. We know that everything from warehouses and businesses were destroyed. We know that a school and a sports facility, along with residential properties, were damaged. And debris has fallen across Kyiv, which also injured several civilians. And this sustained assault comes as sources tied to the Kremlin were reporting, we started hearing this last night, that Vladimir Putin is really preparing to further escalate the war. Again, Kyiv is now starting to feel like a frontline city, despite being far from the front lines. And Russia has begun systematically destroying gas stations, targeting shopping malls, and dramatically increasing the frequency and intensity of attacks, but again, across the country, but particularly on the capital. And as you noted, this comes just after the CIA director, John Ratcliffe, made this unannounced visit to Moscow, with the Kremlin escalating threats against NATO members. Most recently today, threats against Britain and France, with Russia warning of catastrophic consequences if those countries continue to support Ukraine. Again, we likely are going to be under threat here tonight, so we'll keep you posted on what is incoming from Russia. Back to you.
1: Joining us now is National Security and Global Affairs analyst and former CIA analyst Laura Baumann, along with former CIA Covert Operations Officer Mike Baker, back with us on set. Mike, I'll start with you. So I feel like the average American is sitting back, seeing this ramp up again, once again, new threats from Putin. We've heard this before. So what can the United States do? You know, I feel like President Trump, he's tried diplomacy. They had that big meeting up in Alaska. He has really tried to do that avenue, and it hasn't come to, you know, hasn't worked, I guess, so to speak, sir. So what happens?
4: Yeah, it's interesting. Look, there's one of the tools that Putin and his minions like to go to in their kit bag is, you know, this idea that in part, oh, you know, we're going to escalate. Right. And maybe we use a tactical nuclear, you know, strike. Maybe we're going to attack NATO. Right. So part of it you have to put in context in terms of, OK, what is, I don't want to say disinformation, but what is tried and true from them? Right. Nobody rattles a nuclear saber better than Medvedev and some of those Putin's minions. So I think, you know, it does look like he has every intention of ramping up sort of the traditional attack. I don't think we're anywhere near him deciding he's going to use a tactical nuke. Right. But in terms of heavying up the ballistic missile attacks, the drone attacks, he knows that, you know, because everyone's been talking about it. Kyiv is seriously low on Patriot interceptors. Mm-hmm. And so there is no downside for him at this stage of the game. Right. He can't back out at this point. He's nowhere near getting what he wants, which has always been his maximalist demands.
2: Laura, I want to bring you into this as well. You know, Mike suggesting this could be typical Putin saber rattling, which we certainly heard before. How legitimate do you think these threats are? And also, how much of this is driven by internal pressure that Putin may be feeling in his own country?
5: I think the interesting part of this is that President Trump opted to send CIA Director Ratcliffe rather than a State Department official. The reason that presidents do that, and going all the way back to to Clinton, is that it's a way to avoid diplomatic theater and carry direct, often stronger messages. Putin only understands power. He's an intel officer through and through, his entire DNA. Therefore, he will take a message which I imagine was, don't you dare attack a NATO ally or even consider using a tactical nuclear weapon against NATO's friend, Ukraine. Putin will understand that in a way that he would not understand it coming from the State Department. The other thing is that Ratcliffe met with both the FSB and the SVR lead. And that's important internally. To answer your question, the FSB is considered stronger. The SVR director is more of a Putin technocrat.
2: Very interesting, what's going on behind the scenes. Yeah, Laura, very, very interesting stuff. And again, I like how you pointed out the why behind why John Ratcliffe was likely sent. Mike, Laura, thank you.
5: Sure. All right. Thanks.
2: All right. Well, football is back. I know you're excited. I know I'm excited.
1: I'm very excited.
2: There's a lot going on. All right. NFL preseason, that's about to wrap up. And former NFL MVP Sean Alexander joins Greta next hour.
1: All right. Go Steelers. But first, is it time to take your son to crime day? Okay. One father in Arizona seemed to think so after recruiting his 10-year-old son to help him steal thousands of dollars worth of items from a local art museum.

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1: A father in Mesa, Arizona, is accused of recruiting an accomplice to help him steal from an art museum. And that alleged accomplice, it was his 10-year-old son.
2: How about that? 31-year-old John Zizintz is now facing multiple felony charges after stealing thousands of items at the Mesa Art Center and using his son to help him do it.
1: Our crime correspondent Jason Matera has the details.
3: Yeah, that's right, Bob. Katrina, usually when a dad takes his son to an art museum, it's for an educational experience, but police say this father of the year had a very different lesson in mind, how to commit a burglary. Authorities say 31-year-old Gene Zintz broke into the Contemporary Arts Building in the Mesa Arts Center around 2 p.m. on August 19th. The building was reportedly closed because of new exhibits that were going up. Once the father-son tag team forced their way inside, that's when the 10-year-old allegedly stole $7,300 worth of jewelry on display. Dad, meanwhile, allegedly swiped a Bluetooth speaker and even grabbed a piece of cactus. Detectives eventually tracked down the alleged father-son crime team and executed a search warrant at the place where they were staying, a search that authorities say turned up the stolen property. Zintz allegedly told investigators that he had planned to fly to Washington State with the items. But even after cracking the case, Mesa police are still trying to make sense of it all.
4: You know, we don't expect 10-year-olds to be committing burglaries, nevertheless, with their own father around.
3: And Zintz was arrested on multiple felonies. His son is now in juvenile detention. Bob, Katrina.
1: All right, that's all the time we have. We'll see you tomorrow.
5: We have breaking news. President Trump is wheels up on Air Force One on his way to Houston, Texas. Once the president lands in Houston, he will headline an RNC engagement event. But earlier today, President Trump used the power of his pen to rename one of the Great Lakes.
6: We're going to be changing the name of Lake Ontario, effective immediately, to Lake America.
5: Also, big news right now, triple murder defendant Lindsey Clancy's defense lawyer, Kevin Ruddington, promising fireworks, and that's what we got. Earlier today, Ruddington and Assistant District Attorney Jennifer Sprague delivered their closing arguments.
7: This young lady is not guilty of the killing of her children because she was suffering from a disease and defect.
8: You know to a moral certainty, she is guilty.
5: We have much more on that in just a moment. And now rescuers are desperately and frantically searching for survivors in Nepal after a horrific flash flood wall of mud and water engulfing the region. Right now, at least 389 people confirmed dead, more than 1,000 people missing, including 65 Americans. We're going to have more on that later in the show. I'm Greta Van Susteren, and this is The Record.

0: Well, it's finally in the jury's hands, and we await their decision. In Massachusetts State Court, the defense goes first. Here's part of what Lindsey Clancy's lawyer argued to the jury in his closing argument for his client.
1: Boy, there's a good score. Let's go through the Tewksbury records and see what she's doing on the anniversary of the deaths. How about on their birthdays? Can you see them sitting there going through the medical records? Okay, doctor, what did she do then? She propelled herself down the hallway, met with her parents, laughed, had dinner, watched TV, talked on the telephone. God forbid. She's not curled up in the fetal position, wailing, self-flagellating constantly for 3.5 years. She's acting like a human being trying to exist. 4 months after this incident, he met with Lindsay, he evaluated Lindsay, compared, looked at all the records, just like all the rest of them. Everyone says, they look at all the records, the police reports, grand jury minutes, everything else. He indicates clearly, in his opinion, that she was in a state of psychosis at the time of this death. Claims 3. Has any of the government doctors rebutted that? One of them, Haldeman, said it's possible either way. That's not proof beyond a reasonable doubt. This young lady is not guilty of the killing of her children because she was suffering from a disease and defect, as His Honor instructed you. And they're not going to be able to prove otherwise.
0: Following defense lawyer Reddington's closing arguments, Assistant District Attorney Jennifer Sprague delivered her closing arguments on behalf of the state.
2: When she woke in the hospital and she knew she was alive and the kids weren't, she knew what she did was wrong. She said she felt horrified. And then, while still with a tube in her throat, she's asking, do I have a lawyer? And it's not what defense said. It was after surgery and she's delirious. Look at the records. She had surgery on the 27th. She's asking if she has a lawyer on the 26th. You know it was deliberate premeditation because of the way she killed them and the way they died. And the order also shows a rationality. The order she killed them in. Because Cora and Dawson are older. If she had tried to strangle one in front of the other, they would have known this is bad. And they would have tried to intervene or run and hide. And she had a very limited time. She didn't have time to try to find a child who ran off and hid. So taking Dawson first and moving him to a separate room, having Cora stay with Kellen and having Dawson go in another room, that's rational. That makes sense. That's ordered thinking. She killed them. And she left them there on the floor with the bands around their necks. She didn't bring them up to their beds and put them with their favorite stuffed animal and cover them up gently and lovingly, leaving them peacefully there. No. She left them discarded on the basement floor like broken toys because she was done playing the game. You know to a moral certainty, she is guilty.
0: Once closing arguments wrapped up, the judge gave the jury instructions, and then the jury began their deliberations. Crime reporter and host of the John DePietro show, John DePietro, joins me. Nice to talk to you again. You were in the courtroom.
3: Thank you, Greta.
0: And, yes. And it's now we're at the part where we're all playing the guessing game. We know what the jury's thinking or, you know, what's important. But do please play along with me. Can you note the jury's reaction during the closing argument of both lawyers?
3: Very attentive, Greta, and both attorneys, as you can imagine, delivered. Kevin Reddington, you know, he delivered the kitchen sink. It was the police. It was the doctors. He was taking shots at some of the witnesses, the prosecutors. I think they both had very passionate but closing arguments. The jury is now 9 women and 3 men. And as I've told you, Greta, this is not a young jury. So there's a number of different charges here. And I think this is going to take a while. Something else that's of note is because of the 3 of them, each child will have their own charging document. And that makes you pause, I think. Would someone, you know, just pass on, say, Callan, that little 8-month-old, and go not guilty with that? It's high tension, high drama. I think it was to be honest with you, a kind of a low bar for the Commonwealth. A lot of people have second-guessed the prosecution. So Attorney Sprague seemed to deliver, especially just played. There was dead silence when she finished with that, you know, discarded toys on the basement floor, and she was done playing the game. What's going to happen here? The judge, by the way, was very, very thoughtful. I think everyone understands the consequences of this. It was a packed courthouse. Now everyone is waiting to see just how long this is going to take and what they're going to come back with.
0: Was her family in the courtroom? And also tell me about her husband. I know he testified. Did he testify as called by the defense or by the prosecution?
3: Patrick testified in the very beginning, called by the prosecution. He was not recalled by the defense. We have not seen him since. TMZ had a photo, I believe he was in New York. Her family was in the courtroom. Also, Greta, interesting, for the first time, behind where the prosecutors sit, that entire two rows was packed with police and also other members of the district attorney's office. So that when the jury, when they came in, I could tell they were kind of stunned. Like suddenly, not only is it a packed courtroom, but there's people right behind where the prosecutors are, because that those two seats had been emptied the entire trial.
0: Well, that, I mean, that I tell you, prosecutors always, you know, they oftentimes do that, pack it to make it, you know, whatever. But that's not so unusual. I tell you, the jury's been out now for a little bit. There have been no notes from the jury, so we don't have any idea what's going on, right?
3: We don't. And it's you know, there's a lot of questioning whether or not maybe they're going to settle on a manslaughter charge. Maybe they're going to settle on a second degree. Maybe it will be not guilty, that she should not be criminally held. I'm like you. I don't like to guess. But the judge, I think, is a patient judge, a thoughtful judge. I think he's going to help them reach the proper conclusion here.
0: The only thing you can do at this point is guess, because we have no idea what's going on behind closed doors. And we also don't know what, right, you know, the jurors think is particularly important at all. One final question. I assume that that Lindsay Clancy had her back to the public. Were you able at all to see her or see her reaction?
3: I could, Greta. At times she was crying when they were talking, especially about the children. And then it was interesting when the prosecutor was up, Attorney Sprague, that was the first time that I've seen that Lindsay Clancy was actually looking at Attorney Sprague as she was making the argument. And then also looking at the jury the past couple of days. I don't know if I'd say she's animated, but she definitely has spent more time looking over the jury, looking exactly who's going to decide her fate. She had some rough sobbing outbursts in the beginning. Again, whenever the children, they get into that, it's difficult, especially they were holding up photos of these beautiful children. But she seemingly calmed down and is now just awaiting her fate.
0: Well, I certainly don't envy the jury, and I'm grateful, you know, that they've, you know, agreed to, you know, do this, because it's a horrible job. John DePietro, thank you, sir, and thank you for helping us out with this. Thank you.
3: Good to be with you, Greta.
0: And this is terrifying, and the FAA has a lot of explaining to do. Two people are dead. Back in March, an Air Canada regional jet crashed into a fire truck at LaGuardia Airport. The crash killed the two pilots of the Air Canada aircraft. And today we learn that the federal aviation officials have found that two air traffic controllers left work early at the airport before that crash happened. According to the Wall Street Journal, and they're citing people familiar with the matter, you know I don't like anonymous sources, but nonetheless, the Wall Street Journal says its sources say the FAA is moving to fire the two controllers who left an hour before their shift ended the night of the crash. The Wall Street Journal goes on to say that once the two controllers left early, that only left two other controllers remaining in the LaGuardia Tower. And also on the night of the fatal crash, which was March 22nd, LaGuardia Airport was handling more than twice the usual volume of traffic. By the way, in addition to those two who left work early, what about their supervisors? I mean, who's running that control towers? We need to get a lot of answers. Coming up, he's not running for the U.S. Senate, but far-left streamer Hassan Piker, who says America deserved 9/11, keeps getting much of the attention in Michigan's U.S. Senate race. That can't be good for Democrats.

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1: Now it is time for our soundbite shuffle. Okay, put your phone down because I'm going to scroll for you. This is going viral. Michigan's U.S. Senate race between Democrat nominee Abdul El-Sayed and former Republican Congressman Mike Rogers is going viral. Why viral? Because of Hassan Piker, who supports El-Sayed, and he says America deserved 9/11.
2: Hassan Piker is a streamer in California. You would think, if you turned on any media, that this whole campaign is about a streamer in California. That's not what this campaign has ever been about. This campaign has always been about the ability to afford your groceries.
3: I'm done, so don't any reporter ask me again about Hassan Piker. It's not what November is about.
4: I think it's a fundamental mistake for the Democratic Party to think that you can just push Jewish Democrats out and simply replace them with any other population. I was Jewish before I was ever Michigan Attorney General. I'm going to be Jewish afterwards. I was Jewish before I was ever a member of the Democratic Party. And if I have to, I'll be Jewish afterwards, too.
5: It's clear that we need Abdul. I'm proud to be a Democrat. We are a big tent party because we've got a lot of people in it, and more every single day.
1: And someone else who has viral soundbites is President Trump.
6: Finally, I guess the purpose of this more than anything else is we're going to be changing the name of Lake Ontario, effective immediately, to Lake America. That's going to take place right now as I sign the order.
1: President Trump is changing the name of Lake Ontario that borders the United States and Canada. This name change coming amid Trump's trade war with Canada. Today, by the way, I spoke with Pennsylvania Democrat Senator John Fetterman on my podcast, Greta Wire, and I brought up the name change to him about Lake America.
7: That's one. I'm like, I love Canada, and I think most of us do, too. I don't see the upside for that. You know, like, I'm going to call balls and strikes. I think I would say, Mr. President, I stand with you as the only Democrat what you're doing in Iran. And Mr. President, I'm going to stand with you because you believe that we have to win the war to define AI. But then picking fights with Canada and some of the other things, I don't really agree with that and see the upside for that, you know, overall.
1: You can watch my entire interview with Senator Fetterman on my podcast, Greta Wire. It will be posted at 5 p.m. Eastern on multiple podcast platforms, including Apple Podcasts, Spotify, YouTube, and Newsmax.com/listen. CPAC Chairman Matt Schlapp joins me. Nice to see you, Matt. And the Democrats are squawking because everyone keeps bringing Hassan Piker up to them, but they're not condemning him. El-Sayed tries to pretend like it's Gavin Newsom's problem. He's from California and that there's something wrong with the rest of us who think it's wrong to campaign and promote a guy who says America deserved 9/11. Tell that to the 3,000 families who lost a loved one.
8: If America deserved 9/11, you're a jihadist. You believe that you can use terror, right, against a free country like America for your aims. And they're in a real pickle here.
1: But they don't condemn him.
8: El-Sayed
1: will not condemn this guy or what he says.
8: El-Sayed won't condemn him. El-Sayed kind of said, well,
1: he's in California.
8: It's kind of like what they used to do to Rush Limbaugh with me. God rest his soul. I loved Rush Limbaugh. But they tried to make it seem like Rush Limbaugh, who had a radio show, they tried to tie it around the necks of Republicans. Republicans sometimes had a hard time answering it. Democrats can't answer this.
1: Well, but
8: he's a jihadist and he's a socialist. And they like both of those things more and more. They certainly like the idea of going against Israel. And they're a little stuck.
1: But, Matt, it's worse than that because you've got Congressman Jamie Raskin. He's not condemning us. So we have a big tent, which means have at it. Come on in. I mean, it's like that's what I mean. They are embracing him by not condemning him.
8: I agree with that. Look, this socialism and this soft jihadism, this idea that, like, well, you know, there's two sides to the story on questions like 9/11. No, there isn't. That was a clear barbaric activity. And the Democratic Party, you know, look, I'm old enough to remember this town. I was in the White House on 9/11. Most Democrats agreed with, like, every Republican, really almost every Democrat. I can't think of a Democrat who didn't, thought this was a terrible thing, and they condemned it. And they all sang, the national anthem on the steps of the Capitol. The question is, Would we be able to have that scene today where both parties say, no, we're patriotic, we love the country, we're going to stand against this terrorism? And the Democratic Party would have a debate over that.
1: All right, let me turn to your team, the Republican team, Team Trump. What is the message it has for the midterms?
8: They're scary.
1: They're what? Scary?
8: They're scary. Can't trust them.
1: That's not a message.
8: They're socialists.
1: Oh, you mean the Democrats are scary? Yes. I thought you meant that the Republicans were scary.
8: No, that the other side is scary, that they're nominating these radicals.
1: That's the message?
8: That's nearest I can tell is the message. The Democrats are talking about affordability, and then their Trump derangement syndrome. They're hitting on this idea that Biden superjuiced the economy, inflation occurred, and now they want to hang it around Trump's neck. My advice to Team Trump and to Republicans, take them on this affordability question. Show them your policies in all these areas. Their policies are the same old, same old. Big government spending your taxpayer money to not solve a problem.
1: Yeah, but it's not as though this administration isn't spending money either. I mean, everyone's always blaming the other administration, but, you know, we weren't at $40 trillion, you know, and we keep getting bigger and bigger and bigger. They're all spenders.
8: Spenders. I don't think we should run on the fact that we're like budget balancers. I think that would be a mistake. But we can.
1: Not to mention untrue.
8: We can run on why the socialist Marxist policies in the areas of food and fuel and housing and health care, that our solutions are better. Like, don't be timid.
1: Okay, your solutions are better, but that's what I said. I get it that Republicans say Democrats are bad, they're scary, they're communists, or this. But what are the Republicans going to do about food prices? What are they going to do? I mean, all these important things, everyday people, is that it's not enough just to say the other side is really bad.
8: Yeah, no, I agree. I'm saying basically the same thing, which is you have to go out there with your best argument. Look,
1: and what is it?
8: Well, Iran.

0: I think my push, I talk to Republican candidates every day. They call me, they want endorsements, they want advice. It's free advice, but my every day is the same thing, which is don't avoid the big, everyone will say the same question. Affordability, questions of healthcare and housing, they are foremost on the voters' minds. Give them an answer. Part of it is their solutions are wrong. Our solutions will work better.
1: Okay, and I'm going to take the last one. The problem is I don't know what the plan of the solutions is. It's just all everyone's going like this anyway. Matt Schlapp.
0: Should we do a whole show on it?
1: We should do a whole show on it. Thank you, Matt. Always nice to see you. And today is Carolyn Leavitt's final day as White House press secretary. She didn't leave without advice for the next White House press secretary.
2: I think it's most important in this job to understand that President Trump is his own best spokesperson. And we joke, Stephen Chung and me, that he is the true communications director and press secretary here at the White House. And just understanding that, knowing that, and believing in the mission. I mean, I think you guys can all see, I believe so much in my heart about what this president is doing every day, the policies he's enacting. It's been an honor to speak on behalf of him and to understand his thinking and to relay it to all of you, but also to the country over the past 20 months. And then again, before that, on the campaign. And I'll still be around. I'm going to just go to the other side so I can spend some more time with my kids.
1: Who is replacing Carolyn Leavitt as the next White House press secretary? Your guess is as good as mine. No one knows. President Trump has not announced her replacement. By the way, Carolyn Leavitt is not going that far. She's going to work for MAGA, Inc. That is President Trump's super PAC. Coming up, there are missing Americans as thousands are swept away or buried alive. This following a massive flash flood. Find out what the United States is doing to help and to find our fellow Americans.

0: Hour in Nepal, there's a frantic and desperate search for hundreds of people, including dozens of Americans. Yesterday, a massive wall of mud and debris without notice slammed the area bordering Nepal with China. So far, more than 390 people have been reported dead, but that number will grow. More than 1,000 people are missing, and that includes 65 Americans. United States State Department says the U.S. Embassy in Kathmandu is working with local authorities to locate and assist U.S. citizens in the area. U.S. citizens in Nepal who need help are told to contact the U.S. Embassy. Spokesperson for the State Department, Tommy Piggott, joins me. Nice to talk to you. And can you give me an update about what you know? And I realize it's a developing story for you. There's not a lot of communication coming out of a remote area, so I recognize it. But what can you tell us?
1: Well, these numbers are very dynamic. As of 2 p.m. today, we are currently tracking approximately 90 Americans who are unaccounted for. We are not aware at this time of any U.S. citizen deaths. And of course, we can confirm that three Americans have been rescued. We are continuing to monitor this the situation, but also to provide assistance, working closely with local authorities, but also activating $500,000 for humanitarian assistance, water, shelter, food, things that are desperately needed, as well as having a disaster assistance relief advisor go to the region to help in the deployment of this assistance. So we remain dedicated to helping Americans. That's our highest priority, and also getting assistance to help respond to these devastating floods.
0: And I suppose with the 90, you don't know where they are. A lot of them could be just be buried alive in this wall of mud and water. Tell me this, of the 90, do you have any idea, are they like tourists or people who have become expats and living in the area? Do you know anything about collectively the 90?
1: Well, working and communicating with trekking companies is an important part of working to identify these people. This is an area with a large number of tourists. So working with local authorities, of course, yes, but also working with those trekking and other hiking companies. So we are in close communication with them, trying to identify where these Americans might be, and also then to offer that assistance where applicable. If you are someone, an American, that is in need of assistance, please contact the State Department at +1-202-501-4444. We have 24/7 assistance ready to go in terms of if you need that assistance. And of course, our embassies in Beijing and Kathmandu are standing by to also help and communicating with authorities in terms of trying to locate Americans.
0: Has Nepal asked for help?
1: Well, as the president said, we stand ready to give them whatever they might need. We've seen the activation of that $500,000 for humanitarian assistance and also the deployment of that humanitarian advisor that is able to go in and help that disaster relief get in there and get to people that need it. So we are ready to help. We're on ready to offer whatever is requested. And we've seen the immediate activation of that $500,000 for that humanitarian relief in terms of food, shelter, water that is so desperately needed.
0: In the event that there are people to be evacuated, people who are safely there but somehow avoided Americans avoided this wall of mud and water, is there an airport nearby where there's with a runway that can support large enough planes to get in to evacuate these people, or is it just right now just so much a state of confusion and we don't even know what's available?
1: Well, transportation in and out of this area is incredibly difficult. Of course, it's a difficult area to access it at the best of times, let alone now where we saw the devastation caused by those floods and also the mud that we've seen in this area that makes this area so difficult to access. We've seen certain access routes that are predominantly used to enter this area being cut off by these floods. So accessing, figuring out how to get material into these areas, including food and water, is so important. So that's part of what we're trying to do here, communicating with local authorities. And that's why that humanitarian assistance is so important, where we are able to get food, water, shelter to those that are in these areas, address these immediate needs to save as many lives as possible.
0: I know the U.S. State Department always jumps in to help, and a lot of other organizations like Samaritan's Purse. I suspect that Nepal is, India and China. Are there any other countries that you know of who say we're ready, willing, and able to do what we can? Because, it would be nice if it's sort of all hands on deck.
1: Well, we are seeing a variety of international partners involved here, including providing money for humanitarian assistance. Of course, you mentioned some of those countries. One thing I did want to mention in terms of addressing your previous question, I think is important, is that Americans should register for the Smart Traveler Enrollment Program. And what that allows us to do is actually reach out to Americans in this area. So should there be options for transportation, should there be information, security information that is so important to communicate, that lets us know how to contact you. I know this is an incredibly difficult situation, but every single little bit helps. Registering for Smart Traveler Enrollment Program, contacting the State Department for assistance. We're doing everything we can 24/7 to help the American people, help our citizens, and help respond to this devastation.
0: Tommy, I appreciate it. I know that when I travel abroad, I'm always confident the State Department in situations like this, you know, are there to help Americans. So I appreciate it. Thank you.
1: Thank you.
0: Okay. What is wrong with some people? Some are so cruel. This woman I'm going to tell you about is so bad, and she is so lucky she got off so easy. She was sentenced to 8 years in prison and 3 years of extended supervision. There she is. For what? What'd she do? Her conviction for the most unthinkable cruelty to a 14-year-old girl. The woman in that picture is Kayla Stemler. She lived in the home with the teen but failed to protect the young girl. When first responders went to the home, they found the 14-year-old girl weighed only 35 pounds. That's less than what the 14-year-old girl weighed when she was 4 years old. She's 14 now. The judge sentencing Stemler said this in part.
2: It's not just your inaction for days, weeks, months, years. It's you affirmatively doing things to add to this house of horrors. And make no mistake about it. This is beyond what somebody could probably think of in some sort of horror movie.
0: Before sentencing, Stemler apologized for the harm she had caused, and she wished the teen a happy and healthy life ahead. Okay, here's a new one. A Colorado man is facing federal charges after he allegedly forged Chief Justice Roberts' signature to get his own criminal case dismissed. Prosecutors say Joshua Culver filed in Indiana a fake Supreme Court order, complete with a counterfeit court seal and Justice Roberts' fake signature. This wasn't the first time Culver tried to pass himself off as a federal official. 5 days before the alleged forgery, Culver allegedly impersonated a national security agent. This was his effort to get a sheriff's office to fulfill his request. Culver now faces four counts of falsely impersonating a U.S. officer or employee and one count of forging the signature of a judge and court seal. Coming up, the NFL stadium was built when Calvin Coolidge was president.

0: It's a little different.
1: First, the Chicago Bears scared their fans, and that's not over. And now it's the Eagles. As we have reported several times on this show, the Chicago Bears want a new stadium, so they are considering the unthinkable, a move out of the state of Illinois to Indiana. And now it's the Philadelphia Eagles. They have stadium envy, and like the Bears, they want a new one. The Eagles' lease ends in 6 years, so there are rumblings about what might happen. Earlier this year, the owner of the Eagles, Jeffrey Lurie, said the team has entertained the idea of moving out of South Philly. But Pennsylvania Governor Josh Shapiro is saying, not so fast.
2: Here's what I can tell you for sure. It's going to be in the city of Philadelphia. And we'll work with the Eagles once they determine what it is that they're interested in doing.
1: As an aside, the Eagles Stadium, Lincoln Financial Field, is only 23 years old. The Bears Stadium, by the way, Soldier Field, is 101 years old. Soldier Field is the oldest in the NFL. Second oldest? Lambeau Field, home to my Green Bay Packers. It is 68 years old. And I assure you, the Packer fans, who are also the owners of the team, would never let the Packers move from Green Bay. Meanwhile, this weekend is the end of the NFL preseason. That means football is officially back. The first regular season game is September 9th. The Patriots play the Seahawks. And speaking of the Seahawks, former NFL MVP Sean Alexander joins me. Nice to talk to you, sir.
3: How you doing?
1: I'm doing well. So you excited about the new season?
3: Yeah, you know, coming off of a Super Bowl is always sweet. You know, the boys came together and won our second Super Bowl and third Super Bowl, our fourth Super Bowl appearance in the last 20 years. So it's feeling good to be a Seahawk. And we got a good feeling about this team that we could go back and play it again.
1: What do you make of the fact that this was the last year of the Pro Bowl? You've played in the Pro Bowl yourself.
3: Yeah.
1: Disappointed, or was it time for it to go?
3: Well, it definitely wasn't the Pro Bowl that I played in, where we were, you know, tinkering around in the first quarter, but then everybody was going for it in the fourth, and that was fun. Always having the best player you see. There's Chris Samuels, who played with me at Alabama, and you know, being in the Pro Bowl together, and just. It was still football. It was playing the game. And the worry about people getting hurt has become so big that guys wasn't playing hard. And then you got them turning into flag football. And next thing you know, they're not even playing. So if they're not going to do it, then just don't do it. You know, I think that the Pro Bowl is special and that game was always special. So there's something that's to it. And of course, guys got to play it their way. I wasn't running every play when I was in there. There was three tailbacks that played. There was three quarterbacks. And so you knew you were going to play hard for a quarter, which might be about six carries. You know, I think that it was special enough to be a part of something like that. And it's a shame that they changed it. But now that they've changed it, it's not really football. It's not what everybody's coming to see. And that's not what makes people enjoy the game. So it's okay to get rid of it if they're doing what they're doing. And come up with something else.
1: Well, you may want to get a pass on this question, but I'll tell you what bothers me. By the way, I'm an owner of the Green Bay Packers. You've played them a number of times, and you've had some good games against them. But players, you know, they start very young. They put everything they've got into it, and you've got this huge risk as a professional player. I'm reading all about concussions, and for some reason, I can't get over the fact that Roger Goodell makes over $60 million a year, and that these owners want brand new stadiums that seat 60,000 people when, you know, so they make more money, and nobody in the community can go because it's only 60,000. So I'm very much supporting of the players, and I think that the fans and the players are getting the short end of the stick. What do you think? You want to take a pass on that one, not answer?
3: I just think that part of the game is sacrifice, and I think that it's an honor to play the game, and of course, that's what you have collectors for, so that there is some things that you get to do, and there's some things that you'd want changed, and that's what the union does, and that's what it all does together. So, yeah, like everybody's trying to figure out the best deals for them and for their families and for the future. And you also want to keep the league going. And I think that that's just getting great minds in the room to go figure it out. It's the best new stadium was part of it. I was a part of when the Seahawks opened up their new stadium back in 03, 02. And it was awesome. And so, you know, so there's some perks to everything.
1: All right. What was it, growing up, what was your team?
3: Cincinnati Bengals.
1: Really?
3: I remember it must have been sixth grade. The Cincinnati Bengals went to the Super Bowl, played in Miami. Icky Woods, the Icky Shuffle. I was a part of all that. It was great. 1988.
1: I know football's been really fun. It's done. I mean, it changes Sundays. Well, actually, now it's not just Sundays. It's Thursdays. It's Mondays. But it changes the fall. Anyway, Sean Alexander, thank you for joining me.
3: Yeah, no doubt. Thank you.
1: Now to an NFL imposter. The Justice Department says that Dejon Love posed as a player for the San Francisco 49ers. He also allegedly posed as a wealthy investor. Here you see his social media account. Federal authorities say he used that fake persona to scam women. They say he met women on dating apps and then convinced them to invest money. He had an accomplice who posed as his financial advisor. Department of Justice says 26 victims across four states have been identified, but the FBI believes there are more victims. The Department of Justice says these women were scammed out of $1.3 million. The suspect and his accomplice have been charged with conspiracy to commit wire fraud and wire fraud. Coming up, a potentially life-saving drug that just got FDA.

0: nation, but lost to Walter Mondale.
1: The FDA has approved a new cancer treatment. The drug can help extend the life of patients suffering from pancreatic cancer. Pancreatic cancer is currently the third deadliest, most aggressive, and fast-moving cancer. It also has a low survival rate. Only 13% of pancreatic cancer patients live at least 5 years. And according to late-stage trial results, pancreatic cancer patients who took the new drug live twice as long as people who receive standard treatment like chemotherapy. Co-director of Virginia Cancer Specialist Research Institute and CEO of Next Oncology Virginia, Dr. Alex Spira, joins me. Nice to see you, doctor. And I'm trying to, so I had to simplify this for myself, but I'm trying to understand this new drug. And as I understand in very simple terms, is that pancreatic cancer is when you have cells that grow wildly, grow wrongly, and that pancreatic cancer has a growth switch, and this drug turns off the growth switch so it stops growing. Is that way too simplistic, or does that give sort of a general outline?
2: That's a perfect outline, exactly. Basically, what the drug does is it turns off this protein called RAS. RAS is present in 90% of pancreatic cancer cells, or mutant pancreatic cancer cells have this. So in essence, every cancer cell has it, and this protein turns it off. There's also a secondary thing that it may be applied, and it's currently being applied to other cancers as well, but it basically turns off this RAS switch.
1: So, but you have to, I mean, it's not a cure. It's a treatment for once you get this cancer, right?
2: Correct. So this treatment was just approved once you have metastatic pancreatic cancer, and that's where it's being used. There are ongoing studies to see you can give it after surgery, because that would be the real breakthrough, right? If you can give it to people to improve the chances of cure. Those studies are ongoing as we speak, and we'll have to see how those turn out. But right now, this is just for people with incurable pancreatic cancer, i.e. stage four.
1: Is this only for pancreatic cancer, this type of this drug? I mean, I always thought that cancer was cells going wild, basically. And if you can turn off the growth switch on cancers going wild on cancer cells, this is only pancreatic?
2: So it's a great question. So right now it's only for pancreatic cancer, and that's where the approval is. There's clear data, and it's been published, that this drug also works in other cancers who have this RAS mutation. The most other common one is lung cancer, non-small cell lung cancer, where it makes up about 45% of patients. So there's clear activity of those in that disease, and the studies are ongoing as we speak. These drugs are also being looked at in other malignancies as well. Pancreatic cancer, because of the need and the way it responded, was the first approval that we've seen, but be prepared for others in the future.
1: I assume that this cost a fortune to do research and everything, so naturally the people who spend a lot of time, money in this, you got to recover it, but cost is, you know, and I would hope that the government would somehow help on this because these drugs are so fabulously expensive, but do you have any idea what the cost is?
2: I've seen numbers between $20,000 to $40,000 a month. I haven't seen the final numbers yet. And cost is a big issue that we have to deal with. Obviously, the first thing was to get the drugs there. But this is a recurring theme throughout all of oncology that neither one of us are going to figure out on this phone call, on this Zoom call, or even in years. But it has a very important aspect as well and is going to be important for patients. Even if it's covered by insurance, patients have copays as well. So it is a big deal.
1: If it turns off the growth switch and it says that it extends the lifespan, I would think in my very simple mind that that would be the end of the game, because if you stop the growth, your cancer isn't going to get worse. But I take it that there's some cells that slip through and don't have the growth switch cut off, because people do die from this, even with this drug.
2: Yeah. So unfortunately, that's true with everything, right? I mean, we all have these patients, and I've been doing this now for almost a quarter century. We have these patients where cancer shrinks and they do great. You may not even see it on the scan, but yes, it comes back. And that's because there are some cells that escape. They've actually already done some work to figure out how those cells escape and what the resistance mechanisms are. And there are already new drugs in development to try and overcome that resistance. Very similar to antibiotics, right? I mean, we know antibiotic resistance happens and you have to prescribe a different one or a more potent one, but there are newer drugs currently in development. But yes, you're 100% right, Greta. Unfortunately, no matter what we do right now for patients with stage four, we're not curing these patients right now. Maybe in the future, or maybe we'll do better.
1: Can you live without a pancreas?
2: You cannot live well without a pancreas. You always need some. But the biggest issue is that patients, this disease is often spread to the liver. So that's the most common organ that it spreads to, although it is, and obviously you can only do so much surgery in these patients. So once it's spread, you're dealing with systemic disease, and that's why surgery alone is not a cure for these patients with stage four.
1: Doctor, thank you very much. And it's just remarkable, all the changes in cancer. It's just, you know, absolutely remarkable. Thank you, sir.
2: Thanks for having me.
1: And more companies are going MAHA. General Mills is removing artificial food dyes from all of its cereal products. This includes favorites like Lucky Charms and Trix. According to General Mills, by the end of next year, the company will have removed all food dyes from its U.S. products. Note, it says U.S. products, and the company does sell worldwide. Anyway, last year, Secretary of Health and Human Services Robert F. Kennedy Jr. announced the ban on artificial food dyes.
3: Food dye is just a no-brainer. Nobody wants to eat petroleum. Everybody knows there's enough science out there that we know it's terrible for you. That causes health problems, but also behavioral problems.
1: Coming up, in Florida, there's a Donald Trump International Airport. In Tennessee, there is, well, you're just going to have to wait till after the break to find out.

0: on Newsmax TV.
1: Tributes keep pouring in for Dolly Parton. There are calls to rename the Nashville airport after her. A petition to change the name of the Nashville airport already has more than 130,000 signatures. On Tuesday, Parton died after a brief battle with cancer. This petition to rename Nashville's airport was originally posted in January of last year. At the time, the petitioners said she deserved it. Why? Because of her philanthropic efforts and her outstanding influence in the music industry. After her death, the petition quickly gained tens of thousands of signatures. It has also caught the attention of Tennessee lawmakers. One state representative said he will introduce legislation to rename the airport. If passed, the airport would be called Dolly Parton International Airport. Meanwhile, do you remember this?
2: Remember, only you can prevent forest fires.
1: For those who do not know, that is Smokey the Bear. He is a character used for decades in public service announcements about forest fires. Now his messaging might be inspiring one wild bear. In Colorado, this bear was caught on camera at a fire station. He went inside, likely in search of snacks, but then he left with a bag of firefighting equipment. So far, no one has seen the bear wearing a fire hat or a fire suit, but the fire department is on the lookout. Thank you for watching. Ed Henry, The Big Take is next. Stay with Newsmax.

0: Good evening, Patriots. Welcome to Ed Henry, the Big Take. Breaking tonight, is the Atlantic Ocean about to become the American Ocean? President Trump already flipped the Gulf of Mexico to the Gulf of America. Today in the Oval Office, he said he may next target the Atlantic Ocean or the Pacific Ocean, or maybe both, after letting Canada know he was signing an executive order to change the name of one of the Great Lakes, which was strategic in the French and Indian War, the American Revolution, the War of 1812, and I guess now the trade war with Canada, too.
1: So this is Lake Ontario in Canada and in the United States. But we're going to make a little change. We're going to call it something different than Lake Ontario. We're going to call it Lake America. And all it takes is a good pen and some intelligence.
0: There you go. Then the president hopped on Air Force One to get even more aggressive in the election fight, heading to Texas to raise big midterm money for GOP Senate nominee Ken Paxton. President telling reporters Paxton's running against a man named Talafrico because he's a little freaky, in the president's words, and he should never get close to the U.S. Senate. I think he's right. The same could be said for Abdul El-Sayed, who continues to be in denial about how toxic radical streamer Hassan Piker is with real Americans like you.
2: Here's this one thing that Hassan said. Do you now condemn him and everything he stands for? And I'm like, in what world does the world work this way? Like, in what world would you condemn somebody for something that they've said if you're serious about the project of actually persuading somebody?
0: Well, maybe if they say America deserved 9/11 and the terror attacks, you should condemn it. And independent voters and Jewish voters, by the way, are running from these communists like El-Sayed. I'll have a lot to say about that in today's Big Take. And we should be condemning what another Democrat said. Senator Chris Murphy just had his deplorables moment, maybe, saying you are spiritually adrift if you voted for President Trump.
3: It's because people are spiritually adrift in this country right now. And if we don't have an answer for how to give people more purpose when they wake up in the morning, then I think we're just in for more of this.
0: He said even crazier stuff. It's why I'm telling Senator Murphy, shut your pie hole. And we will get the take of Andrew Colvin. Turning Point USA, he says establishment Democrats are not fighting these radical socialists. They are locking arms with them. We'll also talk, of course, about the legacy of his close friend Charlie Kirk, who took on these communists before it was cool. We are coming up on the first anniversary of Charlie's awful assassination. The RNC planning a big tribute at the upcoming midterm convention in Dallas next month. We'll preview that. And by the way, don't miss my conversation later this hour with former NASA astronaut Jerry Leininger, right before President Trump visits Johnson Space Center in Houston tomorrow. The fundraising tonight, Johnson Space Center tomorrow, to honor the Artemis II crew with the Congressional Space Medal of Honor. That's cool. Gordon Chang is here, too. Is China sending biological weapons aimed at Taiwan right now? It's a huge story the rest of the media is ignoring. The threat from China is something we'll cover with Gordon in a moment. As always, we want your take. Go to X, search at Newsmax, Big Take poll. Closing arguments in the Lindsey Clancy trial are over. She's admitted to killing her three kids, but claims she was suffering from postpartum psychosis and should not be held criminally responsible. What do you think the verdict will be? Criminally responsible or acquitted? Vote, comment, and use the hashtag The Big Take. But first, The Big Take. Call it the left's quiet panic over President Trump in the midterms and how it turns out his political brand may be a lot more powerful this fall than the radical Democrats imagine. You see, these liberal loons listen every night to the fake news, which cranks out segment after segment about how the president's a lame duck, he's got approval ratings sinking in the low 30s, and the midterms may be a slam dunk for the socialists. Except our friend John McLaughlin, the president's longtime pollster, who nailed the 2024 election, by the way, just did a poll showing the president's approval rating is about 48%. Closer to the truth, if you survey and have a sample that equal weights Republicans. You don't have like 30% Republicans in most of the fake news polls. His poll is actually weighted right. Don't take it from me or McLaughlin. How about that liberal Jessica Tarlov, who brings us lots of viewers whenever she appears somewhere else at 5 o'clock? She just told the New Yorker magazine she now wishes the president did win in 2020 because he only got stronger out of office.
4: And I believe without COVID that Trump would have won re-election, and I wish that 100%. He had. I wish we were done now. Because he, like Ursula, got stronger in those 4 years.
0: He's stronger. Ursula, the evil character from Disney's The Little Mermaid. How appropriate, since Tarlov went on to say when the president attacks her on Truth Social, calls her a disgrace to TV, it leaves her, she said, in tears. Well, cry more, liberals, because Ursula is known for cunning deal-making. Art of the deal, right? And what this shows is that basically the left is nervous that the president may just outfox them again this November. The fake news kept saying the power of the Trump endorsement was done, but then the president put his muscle behind Senator Darlene Graham. Suddenly, she squeaked out that victory for the Republican nomination in South Carolina, and there may be more coming. Watch.
5: This is probably the endorsement of Darlene Graham and getting her across the finish line in the Republican Party is probably the strongest sign of Donald Trump's name being gold in Republican primaries to date. It's by far his most impressive performance. The reason why Darlene Graham won that primary, won that nomination, is because of one name and one name only, Donald John Trump.
0: Now, typically, strength with your base in the primaries may not translate, of course, into victories in November in the general. But these midterms could be different, since the real threat to Republicans could be the president not being on the ballot and MAGA voters staying home, some of those Turning Point USA fans and others. Now he's actually motivating America First backers to get off the couch and fight the socialists, like AOC, who recently ran from her support for defunding the police by dismissing it, as you know, as a phase, woke one. And last week, Jessica Tarlov, by the way, was trying to pass AOC off as a moderate after some of those flip-flops. But that didn't age well, because being considered more establishment is not going to play well for AOC. So she's already running back into the arms of the socialists. She just rejoined the DSA this month after a 7-year absence. She forgot to renew her dues, is what we're told, in 2019. So technically, she's not been a DSA member for the past 7 years. She didn't realize it. The DSA didn't realize it. But now she's paying her monthly dues. And they're on auto-renew, by the way. So don't let Tarlov or anyone else fool you about AOC. All of them are thick as thieves with these Democratic Socialists of America, which means they own all of this communist chaos. Meet the Democrat nominee, by the way, for the U.S. Senate in Oklahoma. Radical Socialist Nikhila Jasmine Thomas had this little meltdown over Mark Wayne Mullen, the former senator, allegedly banning books.
6: Wayne Mullen is a terrible senator. Do not vote for him. He is a Christian nationalist, a mediocre white man.
0: She actually posted that herself, like a cell phone, and said the senator was a Christian nationalist. Good luck winning in Oklahoma with that strategy. How about Annie Andrews, the radical Democrat facing off against Darlene Graham in South Carolina? She's not satisfied with just impeaching President Trump. Watch.
7: This is one of the reasons Democrats winning across the country in November is so urgent. If we take the House and we take the Senate, we can impeach and remove RFK Jr. And if we don't, he's going to have 2 more years of unfettered access to America's public health infrastructure. And that will be disastrous.
0: Wait, your mission is to take out RFK Jr., who wants to make America healthy again? How dare he do that? No wonder why a normie Democrat like Congresswoman Debbie Dingell in Michigan, I've known her for years. Yeah, she can be radical left on some issues, but she's mostly been establishment. She's in Michigan right now, melting down over the media, actually daring to ask her whether she backs Hassan Piker and his buddy Abdul El-Sayed, running for Senate, of course, in Michigan. Watch.
8: I'm done, so don't any reporter ask me again about Hassan Piker. It's not what November is about. Republicans are trying to make it. They're trying to divide us.
0: She looks panicked. A Michigan meltdown. Democrats can kiss that Senate seat goodbye, by the way, to Republican Mike Rogers. Maybe more importantly, Bloomberg News sent out a screamer today that because of Piker's anti-Semitism, Democrats may have real trouble with Jewish voters beyond Michigan. Americans in the middle of America are rebelling against the anti-Semitism, of course, and the pro-socialism. Look at this. The Buc-ee's founder, what a great chain, the CEO, Arch Beaver Alpin, says company is going to prioritize business-friendly states, red states over blue states. Quote, life's too short to try to build in places that people don't appreciate what you're bringing. And left-wing areas that have fallen to the socialists already, like Seattle, they've got buyer's remorse. 53% of Seattle Democrats want Mayor Katie Wilson, the socialist, to resign. Then there's a socialist running for mayor in L.A., Nithya Raman, taking on the full-blown communist, Karen Bass. She tried to tout a big win that the council she serves on in late 2025 learned about the need for a crosswalk on Sunset Drive and Bates Street. It's been completed, she says, thanks to their hard work, push for solutions, and making our streets safer. If you look closely at the photos on the right, it's liberal logic that in almost a year, we fixed one crosswalk in L.A. So this lady here declared, you're proud of it taking 8 months to paint seven yellow lines, and you label that infrastructure? Did you notice how cracked up the infrastructure was? And that's why it took so long. Just wow. See, we're all seeing in real time how much worse it would get across America beyond L.A. if the socialists got the keys to Congress. No wonder why Debbie Dingell is shrieking. No wonder why Jessica Tarlov is in tears. And that's the big take. So let's go live to the host of The Charlie Kirk Show, Andrew Colvett, founder and president of ATK Media. Andrew, always good to see you. Welcome back.
9: Good to see you, Ed. 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
0: Nithya Raman in L.A. takes 8 months to paint a few lines on a crosswalk. The socialist in Oklahoma, Thomas, is a liberal loon, this screaming about Mark Wayne Mullen posting videos of her own meltdowns. You've got the finger on of the pulse there at TPUSA. Are people waking up to the horrors of these communist candidates?
9: Yeah, I mean, listen, they are extremely radical. And I just got a chuckle out of the South Carolina candidate, the Democrat, raging against RFK. By the way, RFK is actually, if not the most popular, always, according to polls, the most popular top three cabinet members in the Trump administration. So I don't know what these people are doing. I think it's more interesting. You know, you're not going to win in Oklahoma. You're not going to win in South Carolina. But when you look at El Sayed in Michigan, that's when it gets really interesting. That's a purple state. And you played that clip where he's like, since when do you disavow anybody for what they said? Literally, that's what you do. When people say crazy things, that's when you distance yourself from them. So he's in a real conundrum here because he understands that the radical far left base of his party is the people that support him. But he also understands that if he does distance himself, he's going to really alienate them. And he's looking, you know, I've heard a lot of people in the Democrat Party say that he's looking towards 2028. He's looking at 2032. Yeah. So he does not want to do anything to put distance between himself and Hassan Piker because he's got his eyes set further down the line.
0: Right.
9: And he's putting his money behind the fact that this is the future of the party.
0: Yeah. And it's scary that El Sayed could be the future of any party in America when you think about the fact that he was scared to speak out about the death of the Ayatollah. When the U.S. military took out the Ayatollah in Iran, he didn't want to offend Muslims in Dearborn.
9: Yes.
0: And I think about the president's strength on the world stage. The media every day says his power is shrinking. And then you see the CNN clip where they're admitting his endorsement matters. What's your message to the critics who believe the president's losing power? How pivotal might he be in these midterms?
9: You know, the president is still the secret weapon of the conservative movement. There's no doubt about it. And, you know, I have to give credit where it's due. We actually endorsed Norman before the president endorsed Lindsey Graham's sister, Darlene, there. And I will tell you, it was a squeaker, but it absolutely proves the point that he is still the kingmaker on the right. And I think if he gets out there, if he's campaigning, if he's got a massive treasure chest that he can deploy where he needs to, I think we need that Trump energy, that Trump fire heading into November. Absolutely. He is the man for the moment.
0: We need his fire. Boy, do we need Charlie Kirk's fire. I still can't believe we don't have him in the fight. The RNC now making these big plans to honor Charlie Kirk at the midterm convention in Dallas around September 10th, of course, the first anniversary of the assassination. Before we talk about the politics of getting young voters out, more importantly, how are you feeling? What are your thoughts about Charlie's legacy now that we're coming up on 1 year?
9: Yeah, thanks for asking about that, Ed. I, you know, I'm like you. I still have to kind of pinch myself to realize that this is true still. Like a year in, I can't believe a year has gone by. I miss him every day. I think like most Americans, like most conservatives, we, you know, miss that energy, that spark, that he was the moral compass. He was the North Star for so much of what we did on social media and activism at our events. And, you know, his legacy to me is only growing over time, Ed. It's like, I think people, to your point, we appreciate him more with each passing day. And we realize in a new way what he was giving us and what he was putting forward and how much he sacrificed for this country.
0: Mm-hmm.
9: And but, you know, the legacy keeps coming in. I will tell you, on our show, we get emails from the audience member is still coming in saying, hey, I just went back to church. Charlie helped me in this way or that way or saved my marriage. And so these stories keep rolling in, and I keep hearing, about Bible sales and how many young people are buying those Bibles. It's record numbers still. So, we miss him, but we're also still so grateful. And each passing day, I think you share that with me, that we're even more grateful.
0: Absolutely.
9: As time goes on.
0: We certainly are. And his impact, his faith, important. Back to the politics piece as we end this conversation for now. What's it going to take to re-energize some of the young voters that Charlie inspired? There are some out there who must call your show as well, who might be disappointed about Iran, might be disappointed about the Epstein file, other issues that have been, back and forth within the Republican Party. How do you get the TPUSA folks out there for the Republicans to win these midterms?
9: Well, you talk about Charlie's legacy, and, at the 1 year mark, we're crossing over 1 million students that are involved in TPUSA in one way, shape, or form or another, which is just mind-blowing. It boggles my mind. But larger when you take over the 18 to 29 demo and where they're polling right now, there are some headwinds. There's no doubt Iran is a big one. But I will tell you, I think that President Trump and this Trump administration is stacking up win after win after win, and you're starting to see some people on social media that have maybe been negative about the Iran war, about the handling of the Epstein files. They're starting to realize this threat is imminent and real with the DSA and the rise of the radical left. Mm-hmm. And we're starting to say, hey, look at all these wins, whether it's H-1Bs, whether it's the State Department pausing all these international visas, or the investment in factories and wages rising faster for the lower 75% than inflation. You've got win after win. ICE is getting record deportations, which is key to the base voters. So I'm starting to see more positivity. And if you look back, last thing I'll say, Ed, is that in that August, in midterm cycles, tends to be a polling lull, and it's a low point. And so I'm hopeful that as we head into September, October, November, that we're starting to catch the momentum. And I think if President Trump engages, which I think he's going to in this Dallas convention we've got going, I think it's going to recenter the movement. And I'm feeling very bullish right now.
0: There you go. Bullish with 68 days to go. We'll have you back soon. Andrew Colvett, thank you.
9: Thank you, Ed.
0: Straight ahead, some devastating scenes out of Nepal where torrent floods have claimed hundreds of lives. The video is just unbelievable and sad and tragic with the lives lost. Some reports suggesting China could have mitigated the tragedy. I want to talk about that with Gordon Chang, author of Plan Red. He's here with his take on that. Plus, what in the world was the CIA chief doing in Moscow? Breaking news on that with Gordon Chang in a moment. Plus, is securing our borders un-American? Well, Democrat congressperson and fake woman Sarah McBride thinks so. Can't wait to tell them, shut your pie hole. And later, all eyes on the Lindsey Clancy trial, where jurors are deliberating her fate. Our legal experts have the analysis.
10: She left them discarded on the basement floor like broken toys. Because she was done playing the game.
0: What an emotional moment that was in the final arguments. Don't miss a minute of the Big Take. A lot more to come.

0: bin Laden was dead.
1: Against America, signaling it will not back away from its cooperation with Iran. That escalation in tensions comes as U.S. Justice Department affidavit is alleging that Chinese hackers infiltrated networks tied to the DOJ, NASA, the Federal Reserve, and the U.S. Senate, and then allegedly sold that access to Chinese intel and military services. Our next guest has been warning about the threat from China a long time, author of Plan Red, China's Project to Destroy America, our friend Gordon Chang. Gordon, always good to see you. Welcome back.
2: Thank you so much, Ed.
1: You know, if China refuses to comply with these U.S. sanctions against Iran, can the D-Day sanctions even work? Isn't this a pillar here, a key pillar?
2: The United States can do a lot of things. So, for instance, we know these Chinese banks have been handling not only Iran's sanctions money,

0: Iran sanctions money, but also drug money around the world, because throughout this decade, the Chinese money laundering gangs have taken over the global business, and they run that money through the Chinese state banks, and those Chinese state banks run the money through New York. We can apply Section 311 of the USA Patriot Act and start to unplug these Chinese banks so they can no longer do business in dollars anywhere in the world. And, you know, so, yeah, that can... that can get the Chinese to sit up and take notice.
1: Yeah, time to get tough, obviously, ahead of the president's meeting with the Chinese president next month. Meanwhile, a pig carcass infected with African swine fever washed ashore off Taiwan, threatening their efforts to keep out the disease. Is China behind this? Is this a biological weapon? What's going on here?
0: This could very well be a biological weapons attack, because Kinmen, where these pig carcasses were found, is basically about 2.5-3 miles off of China's shore. And the question is, why would Chinese farmers be dumping these pigs? And by the way, this is just before Mid-Autumn Festival, where meat is a very important part of family celebrations.
1: Yeah.
0: So, you know, what we're seeing right now could very well be a deliberate attack on Taiwan.
1: Unreal.
0: And if obviously it is, then it's biological weapons attack.
1: Amazing. Real quick, Nepal, the video has just been stunning. At least 350 dead. There have been some reports suggesting that China saw the flood coming and failed to inform officials in Nepal in time. Anything to that?
0: Yes, that is true. China did not notify Nepal because the Chinese did see things that happened. Now, China's not responsible for the glacier breaking apart, but the infrastructure improvements that China's made along the rivers and carving out mountainsides, that has contributed to this. And so China could have notified Nepal. The death toll could have been either eliminated or substantially reduced.
1: Amazing.
0: But Beijing refused to do that.
1: Unreal. Last thing, I just want to quickly get to this. The CIA chief, as you know, John Ratcliffe, popped up in Moscow, secret trip a few days ago. President's downplayed it. But the New York Times tonight is reporting he delivered a harsh message that Russia's losing the war, that Putin's field generals are lying to him. It's time to do a deal to end the war in Ukraine. You buy that, or is there something else going on about a fear that Russia might push an incursion into one of our NATO allies, another country?
0: The more likely explanation is that John Ratcliffe went to Moscow to warn Putin about an invasion of the Baltic states. Mm. That makes a lot more sense. You know, you don't send a C-17 with the CIA director just to say, well, maybe we could talk about ending the Ukraine war.
1: Yeah.
0: That's been done so many times over the phone. I don't buy it.
1: Yeah, and a lot of concern around the world about what Putin is really up to in potentially attacking those Baltic states. We'll stay on top of it. Gordon Chang, thank you for the insight.
0: Thank you so much, Ed.
1: Coming up, another Democrat smearing half of America.
2: It's because people are spiritually adrift in this country right now. And if we don't have an answer for how to give people more purpose when they wake up in the morning, then I think we're just in for more of this.
1: Chris Murphy's deplorable moment. Our friend Ford O'Connell standing by live to help me tell the senator, shut your pie hole.

0: Shut your pie hole.
1: Hey, shut your pie hole.
2: Shut your pie hole.
3: Yeah, time for our favorite segment. I get to tell one lucky leftist, shut your pie hole. Big slice today for Democrat Senator Chris Murphy, who had his own deplorables moment dismissing Trump voters as spiritually adrift.
4: If you're upset about Donald Trump, ask yourself, why did this country elect somebody a second time who we knew to be wildly reckless and irresponsible and racist and demagogic? It's because people are spiritually adrift in this country right now.
3: Oh, Republicans do not need a lecture on spirituality from a Democrat, especially one who can say this with a straight face.
4: The problem, according to the Trump administration, is a country that has been invaded, a country that is at risk physically because of the presence of people from other countries. That is a fake problem. That is not a real problem. Nobody likes to hear this.
3: Whoa, wait. So Biden's border invasion, millions of illegals coming in, was a fake problem, and you want to be president? It's my pleasure to tell Murphy to shut your pie hole. Joining me now, live lawyer and GOP strategist, great Fort O'Connell. Fort, always good to see you.
5: Always great to be with you.
3: So Hillary said you were a deplorable. Biden said you were trash. Now this guy says you're spiritually adrift.
5: You can't fix stupid, Ed. I mean, this is another elitist Democrat spewing their version of basketball of deplorables. How are you spiritually adrift when you actually want to protect your borders? You don't want high inflation. You don't want men and women in sports. You want to protect the American worker. And you don't want a leader who's got Alzheimer's and dementia. I mean, I don't even know what they're even talking about. Biden was the whole reason why Trump came back again.
3: Right. And you're not excited about men pretending to be women, like the Democrat congressperson, Sarah McBride, a man pretending to be a woman who's now lying about immigration and calling deportations, yes, un-American. Watch.
6: When we talk about the cruelty of the party in power today in Washington, the sharpest and clearest example of that cruelty is in the inhumane, unconscionable, and frankly, un-American approach to immigration policy that the administration has pursued.
3: Ford, I'm trying to follow the logic. I know it's not really there. How is it un-American to kick out people who are not legally American?
5: Well, let me put it this way. So you're saying it's inhumane and un-American to enforce the laws on the books that were passed by the Congress that she's a member of? And apparently all Democrats like her don't seem to understand that under Title VIII, 8 U.S.C. 1325 and 1326, it is illegal to be in this country as an illegal alien. They want this to go away. They want to pretend like it's a non-issue when, in fact, it is a real issue, because if you do not protect your borders, your country will cease to exist. And if you have immigration without assimilation, you've got an invasion.
3: Yeah, or you've got the United Kingdom, my friend. Ford O'Connell, thank you. Coming up, the fate of accused murderer Lindsey Clancy, now in the hands of the jury. Our panel joins us. Talk about a searing closing argument from the prosecution.
7: She left them discarded on the basement floor like broken toys because she was done playing the game.
3: And later, we've seen a number of historic churches set on fire all across this great country. Today, the Justice Department was standing up trying to do something about it, held a high-level meeting to combat religious hate against Christians, Jews, anybody. We speak to two people who are in the room dealing with this for the president coming up.

0: Max and Greg Kelly. Tune in tonight.
1: The high-profile murder trial of Lindsay Clancy, now in the hands of a Plymouth County, Massachusetts jury. She was crying in court today amid a searing closing argument there from the prosecution. It marked day 22 of the trial. Closing arguments overall ran nearly 2 hours. The defense has centered its case on an insanity claim, arguing Clancy suffered from severe postpartum psychosis and is not criminally responsible. But the prosecution argues Clancy is no victim here. They told jurors she misled her medical providers, had better than average access to care, and knew precisely what she was doing. Joining me now, our panel to break down what is next here, former federal prosecutor Doug Burns and Jay Towne, former U.S. attorney and Newsmax legal analyst. Gentlemen, good to have you both.
2: Thank you.
3: Thanks, Ed.
1: Jay, we'll get to the defense in a moment. We played a clip from the prosecution ahead of the break where this assistant DA basically said that she left these three kids on the basement floor like broken toys. That seemed to really capture a lot of attention. How did the prosecution do? We'll get to the defense in a moment.
2: They did
3: They closed really hard today. Oh, I'm sorry. Go ahead. Sorry, bud.
2: No, I was just going to say they did well. If you handicap the way this trial went in overall, you know, the defense was ahead a little bit, in my opinion, and I had been saying that. But the prosecutors closed strong with their rebuttal witnesses, and then they were effective in the summation. One point that leaped out at me, I'd be very curious, Jay's take, when she actually went into the order of the killing of the children. I thought that was very interesting. And he was, she was arguing that she intentionally selected the older child,
1: right,
2: you know, on purpose. And there was a lot to work with for the prosecutors, you know, the idea of sending the husband out and so on and so forth. The counter argument, though, is that you can go in and out of sort of lucidity. So the problem for the prosecution, honestly, is that Massachusetts law is different than a lot of jurisdictions, and they have to prove beyond a reasonable doubt that she was sane. You know, with that burden of proof, it does make it tougher.
1: Jay,
2: makes it harder.
1: Jay, your sense of the final argument from the prosecution and that the order of the children being killed, that it was thought out, seemed premeditated.
2: Right.
3: Yeah, I think there was quite a bit that was premeditated. You know, one of the jury instructions, it's always good to bring the jury instructions into your closing argument. And one of the instructions is that, you know, the question for the jury is whether she could conform her behavior to the law. And one of the points that the prosecutor picked up on and argued today that I didn't realize until I heard it was that Lindsay Clancy never told a single doctor prior to the murders about her desire to harm the kids. She told her mother-in-law, she told her husband. But you know why a nurse who has Baker Act authority and sees this all the time, you know why she doesn't tell a medical provider? Because she knows that they have to tell the police and they would take her away. That is knowing that what you are thinking of doing is wrong and doesn't conform to the law.
1: That is a really important point. We heard from the prosecution and how Clancy killed them one by one and left them on the floor. I want to have you both listen to the defense attorney. They call him Big Red, the supporters, and what he said leaving the courtroom today. Take a listen to this.
4: She's very concerned about women's rights, the fact that women are pretty much marginalized.
1: Doug, that seemed to be a direct appeal. There's 12 female jurors, 6 men. I don't know how the final deal worked, but in terms of which ones are alternates. But you have all these women outside the courtroom, Doug, who see her as a hero, that she was misdiagnosed, that the system failed her. And what that defense attorney did both in the courtroom and then at that news conference after seemed to be a direct appeal to women. Your thoughts?
2: Well, my thoughts are that you have inside the four walls of the courtroom and then, of course, outside social media postings and all of that. You know, the judge did a good, strong job in, you know, making sure that the jury understood, I should say, that only what goes on in court controls. And, you know, those type of points made outside of court are precisely what you cannot argue inside of court, which is, you know, women's rights. You'd never be able to argue that.
1: Got
2: in
1: it.
2: A courtroom. Right. So there it is.
1: Jay, final thought.
3: Yeah, I don't believe a word of Lindsay Clancy's story. I think this is malingering at its finest, and I think she should be found guilty of murder 1, 3 times.
1: Wow. direct and to the point. Gentlemen, I appreciate it. We're going to be watching this closely. Coming up, President Trump now in Houston for a fundraiser tonight, but tomorrow he's going to honor the crew of the Artemis II mission. Joining us live in a moment to talk about that and more, former NASA astronaut Jerry Leininger. There he is. Can't wait to talk to Jerry about a hero's welcome.

0: delayed. Is justice denied?
1: All right, President Trump will be at NASA's Johnson Space Center in Houston tomorrow to award the Congressional Space Medal of Honor to the Artemis II crew. The ceremony is set for 11 a.m. to honor the crew's historic 10-day mission around the moon completed this past April. Joining me now, someone who spent nearly 5 months aboard the Russian space station Mir and flew on two shuttle missions, the great former NASA astronaut Captain Jerry Leininger, a Navy captain. Well, thank you for your service. Jerry, welcome back.
2: Thank you, Ed Henry. I know it was good to be back with you. We covered Artemis together, and you're very knowledgeable. President Donald Trump is very knowledgeable, and he supports our space program. So it's wonderful he's going down there to meet some of my fellow astronauts.
1: Yeah, so walk us through. What did they really accomplish now that a few months have passed? We've had a chance, to kind of reflect on it. There were some very moving moments as we celebrated America 250. And how important is it for the president to honor them?
2: Oh, I think it's very important. You know, this is a big time award. It's only 30 or so astronauts that have ever gotten it. As a matter of fact, 17 of those are posthumously. So that's Apollo 1 with the fire on the launch pad.
1: Yeah.
2: Columbia, Challenger. And then so now you're down to 15 or so people that have ever gotten it. I have to say this. You introduced me, Navy captain. I'm still proud of my service to the United States Navy. And I'll tell you, on this Artemis mission, we had the commander and the pilot, both naval aviators. I looked through the list of the people that got this in the past. You know, Jim Lovell, naval aviator, Apollo 13. John Young is the astronaut's astronaut, drove the rover on the moon, naval aviator. Bob Shepard,
1: beautiful.
2: Navy SEAL. It's all very cool. So anyway, our U.S. Navy goes beyond the seas, and they go to space. And without them, we wouldn't be doing these fantastic things
1: I was at Cape Canaveral when John Glenn went back late in his life as a senator to go back up into space, and that was awesome. Real quick, the president, we hear, wants to get this crew up to the moon before he leaves office. You know, Elon wants to get everybody up to Mars. What's the future? Yeah. What are we going to see in the next few years?
2: I think the moon is a stepping stone, and it's a, you know, you got to do hard things, and President Trump understands that. You got to challenge us to, you know, go beyond the ordinary, I guess, and to do extraordinary things. NASA administrator said that. These things are extraordinary. And so President Trump understands that. Whether he's enthusiastic about adventure and exploration really doesn't matter. He understands it pushes the United States technology.
1: Love
2: and
1: it.
2: Keeps us the world leader in technology. And that's a big benefit of our space program. But hats off to the crew.
1: Yes.
2: They deserve it. It's a great honor. And I am so proud that President Trump's going down there to honor them.
1: Yep. President Kennedy was keeping us ahead of the Soviets. I think, as you say, President Trump trying to keep us ahead of the Chinese and everybody else. Captain Leininger, thank you for your service and thank you for your insight, sir. The results of our poll. We heard closing arguments in the Lindsey Clancy trial. What do you think? Is it going to be criminally responsible or an acquittal? 83% of you say criminally responsible, only 17% acquittal. We're going to watch it. Don't miss a minute on Newsmax tomorrow. Coming up, the Trump administration taking action after a string of disturbing attacks on houses of worship. We'll talk to two people who were in the room at the Justice Department trying to figure out what we do to stand up for people of faith in this country. We'll do it next.

0: Katrina Zish, and this is your Israel update. Surgeons at an Israeli hospital used a customized 3D implant to replace someone's sternum and ribs for a patient with rare cancer. Doctors say a few years ago, this option was not even available. The hospital reports the patient is recovering well. Now let's go to Israel correspondent Jody Cohen, who has this report.
1: Today, I'm going to show you around Lewinsky Spice Market, otherwise known as Little Iran.
2: Oh, my shop is the Arama Spices. My father is coming from Iran. After the revolution of Iran, all the Persian came here. My father working in like pharmacy, like a natural pharmacy, like herbs and all these things. And now we continue.
3: But, we have here spices that I cannot find another place. Special spices, very fresh.
2: For example, I make something for diabetics, for sugar. Somebody has sugar, I make something special. Put it like this, grounded. We have also coffee, and we have zafran from Iran. Very special. Many things, you know, unique.
1: Wow. The smells here are amazing. I'm going to go and do some shopping. Back to you.
4: That's your Israel update, brought to you by LaPont.

0: And now my final take, no tolerance for hate. And that's what the Trump administration believes. The Department of Justice today holding a high-level meeting on protecting places of worship and confronting religious hatred and bigotry. It comes amid those rising attacks targeting houses of worship and people of faith all around the United States. Includes that terrifying incident at a New York synagogue recently where a 46-year-old man interrupted services and assaulted at least two people in New York City, where Mayor Zohran Mamdani, of course, has been stirring a lot of anti-Semitic, anti-Israel sentiment. So let's get some insight now from our panel. They were there. Ed Pozzoli is the CEO of the law firm Tripp Scott. And Karen Schneier-Dresbach is the executive VP of the Appeal of Conscience Foundation. Both attended today's Justice Department meeting and are kind enough to join us now. Welcome.
1: Thank you, Ed.
2: Thank you.
0: Karen, we've seen a lot of these incidents, particularly in New York City. Do you think the Muslim mayor, Zohran Mamdani, needs to take more accountability for his role in fostering some of this hatred?
1: Well, I think it's not a coincidence. Today is August 27th. 1 year ago today, two children were murdered en masse at church, first day of school at the Annunciation Catholic Church. So this is going on all over the United States, attacks on houses of worship. And yes, very significant in New York. And, you know, inflammatory rhetoric does breed hatred. And so we need to put a squash on that one. But the Appeal of Conscience Foundation was thrilled to be at the Department of Justice Civil Rights Division today to talk specifically about what we can do in tandem with them to safeguard, you know, houses of worship and people of faith across the country.
0: We need to protect him. Ed, I want to talk about what we can do about it, because it's not just Mamdani, obviously. We have all these other socialists rising, like Abdullah Sayed in Michigan, the hateful rhetoric from him, from his buddy Hassan Piker. And obviously, as it was just alluded to, it's not just Jews being targeted. Christians are being persecuted in America, around the world. We've seen these disturbing incidents of historic churches that have been burning down across America. Just a few days ago, we're showing some video of the Friendship Baptist Church in Cleveland. How is the Trump administration dealing with this, Ed?
2: Well, look, you know, Ed, we have an administration that is really supportive. The panel today was simply amazing to have such a wide variety of religions represented. 250 million people were represented in that room. The DOJ welcomed that group and is looking for ways to enforce what is already existing. A First Amendment right, by the way. I want people to understand that it's just not free speech, which is like the highlight reel of the First Amendment. Yeah. But in the First Amendment, it is also really important, the free exercise clause, and that protects worshipers to live without fear of they worship, where they worship, and that they worship by itself. Those are things that are protected by our First Amendment, and that's equal to the First Amendment that protects free speech.
0: There you go. And that's important. We certainly cherish that here at Newsmax, not just for free speech in media, but also freedom of worship. And we appreciate both of you standing strong on that with the administration. Thanks for joining us. Ed, Karen, thank you.
1: Thank you, Ed.
2: Thank you.
0: Don't miss the big take tomorrow. Deputy Assistant to the President, Senior Director for Counterterror, the great Dr. Sebastian Gorka will be here on the big take. Obviously, a lot of major national security crises to discuss, from Iran to China, Russia, a whole lot more. Can't wait to get his take on all of that. Plus, he was speaking out against the communists before it was cool. Those communists and socialists who are rising in the Democratic Party. In the meantime, don't go anywhere. Our primetime players just getting warmed up. Carl Higbee Frontline up next. Don't miss that. Then I'll join Rob Schmidt, 7 p.m. Eastern, on the left's latest nonsensical attacks on RFK Jr. Don't miss that either. Have a great night, Patriots. We'll see you tomorrow.

0: All right, Thursday, almost there, folks. Welcome to Frontline 6 o'clock here on the East Coast. We begin tonight the People's House, where it's signed, sealed, and delivered. President Trump signing an executive order officially changing the name of Lake Ontario to Lake America, effective immediately, saying the U.S. has been losing roughly $60 billion a year, carrying Canada. Mm-hmm. Trump says the name change has been on his mind for quite some time and hinted that he actually may even have his sights set on something bigger.
1: We have a Gulf, and we have a lake. Now all we need is an ocean.
0: Who knows? Maybe add Alberta to that, too. Well, plus, immigrant business owners who spoke out against Mamdani's taxpayer-funded supermarket say they're now getting slammed with NYC sanitation fines, some for trash they say isn't even theirs. Frank Garcia, the coalition chairman who joined us on Monday, says the fines ramped up about, conveniently, 2 weeks ago as the group began hitting the streets to rally support for his lawsuit. Speak up, get written up. Welcome to communism, baby. You guys voted for this stuff. And the free ride is over. The Sunshine State, especially Florida, becoming the first state to impose sweeping new limits on how welfare cash can be spent, blocking recipients from using EBT cards for tattoos and theme park tickets and video games and vaping and other products purchased not considered basic. Why were we paying for these in the first place? But first, Trump's mail-in voting accountability becomes effective today through the U.S. Post Office. You want to hear more about it? Let's do this.

0: right. This morning, Donald Trump's mail-in ballot restrictions went into effect, and the left legal pit bull, Mark Elias, absolutely losing his mind.
1: Above all else, the effort to commandeer the U.S. Postal Service in a shameful act to turn it into a voter suppression war machine against the citizens of the United States is both unlawful and unconstitutional.
0: Man. Look, I'm going to break down exactly what this executive order does and how brilliant it is in just a second. But let's just cover down on this partisan attorney, Mark Elias. He is saying this is unconstitutional, despite the Supreme Court disagreeing with him, being the supreme part, but fails to give any other reason other than conjecture on why it might be unconstitutional. Just that it blocks people from voting, but it actually doesn't do that at all. It would be important to note that the restrictions on voting are far less than buying a firearm in America. So until those are equal, I could care less about a couple hoops people have to jump through to ensure that our elections are fair and honest, like proving you're a citizen. I mean, darn. So let me give you a little lesson on constitutionality, Mark, from a guy who dropped out of college. The job of the president of the United States is to enforce the laws that passed by Congress. Here, from USA.gov, under Who Can Vote, our laws require you to be a citizen in order to vote. Pretty simple. And given recent filings of more than 24,000 non-citizens voting in the 2020 election, even more prosecuted in recent elections, like New Jersey, the president felt that this was a necessary measure to enforce the current law. Mark, this is actually the definition of constitutional. Now, let's get into the nuts and bolts of why and what this executive order is and how awesome it is and why the left is so terrified about it, which is also, oddly enough, why it makes so much sense to any rational person that, you know, is not interested in, like, cheating and stuff. Unique barcodes enable tracking of individual envelopes, linking them to specific enrolled voters. Nope, can't have that, Mark, can you? God forbid we're able to make sure that ballots aren't, I don't know, photocopied or duplicated. Because that never, oh, wait, it does happen. Actually, just a 15-second search found some recent examples just in the last election. Forget going back further than that. And that's why they're serializing ballots. Ironically, one of these instances happened in Pennsylvania, who is one of the states suing to stop this very executive order. Wonder why? Here are some other good points of the executive order. Cross-referencing state-submitted lists against federal citizenship data and USPS enrollment and reduces the chance of ballots going to unlisted or ineligible addresses, like, I don't know, porta-johns in abandoned lots in California like this.
2: According to the registrar and the Secretary of State, 26 people registered to a porta-john and an empty parking lot.
0: Yeah, you can't register your vote to a place you don't live because that's also part of the law. And under these laws, 18 U.S. Code 241, 611, 1015, and 52 U.S. Code 10307 and 2511, it further instructs the Attorney General to prioritize investigations and prosecutions of state and local officials or others who issue federal ballots to ineligible voters, as well as those involved in printing, producing, shipping, or distributing ballots to ineligible voters. Oh, by the way, federal funding may be withheld from non-compliant states. Christmas keeps coming with this, too. Check this one out. Standardized envelope design and pre-approval reduces processing errors and makes irregularities easier to detect. All right. Centralized lists and data sharing with law enforcement support target investigations rather than relying solely on state processes. I find it rich that the same party that loves to put everybody on lists, buy a gun, go on a list, speaking at a school board meeting about anything COVID-related or against masking, yup, you're on a terror list, started a conservative nonprofit, whoa, Obama put you on an IRS list, disagreed with any Democrat about basically anything, the SPLC put you on a hate list, but they, Democrats, don't want a centralized list of investigations simply so the federal government cannot make sure that the same bad actors aren't doing the same thing in other states. Why would anyone do that? Oh, we know why they're trying to do that. Look, the reason this type of crackdown is needed is because we know cattywampus is afoot in mail-in ballots. whether it be duplicates going to non-citizens, registered to Portageons, or whatever. Check this out. All right, so given the popularity of mail-in voting, this is actually a critical issue. This is why Republicans want to make it accountable, and this is why Democrats don't, because Democrats found out how to game the system. Look at this. 1992, it's not on this map, but before this, Clinton, Bush, Perot, about 8% mail-in ballots. Then you get to 1996 over there. Clinton v. Dole, about 8% voted absentee in mail-in ballots, 7 to 8 million votes. 2000, Bush v. Gore, roughly 10% by mail, 10 to 11 million. 2004, Bush versus Kerry. This is where it really kicked up. Around 13%. Then you got 2008, Obama v. McCain, mail, share ballots started climbing. You get to up about 16%, all right? Then you get to 2016, Trump v. Clinton, you get all the way up 21%. That's a lot. You're talking about 30 million mail-in ballots by that time. In that short period, it's grown. Then 2020, check this out, the most secure election ever. The majority of votes, now mail-in ballots, with the number of people voting jumping from 136 million to a whopping 158 million. Not only a jump in total voters greater than any other time in the last four decades, but now Election Day and early mail-in ballots cast touch nearly 70% of all ballots cast by voting by mail or early voting. Not on Election Day. Remember that. Giving us Joe Biden as president. Not one of those ballots, by the way, in all this, was serialized. Imagine that. And then in 2024, Trump v. Harris, mail-in voting fell to the second highest, down to 29%. With that volume, the only people who would want to not serialize these ballots are people who probably want to cheat. Nothing about Trump's EO put any burden on the person voting, by the way. Nothing. You at home, no additional scrutiny under this executive order. It simply makes the agencies already bound by law, simply they have to verify that they're following the law. Former Assistant Attorney General and former White House Deputy Assistant Domestic Policy Counsel Theo Wold and host of the Josh Hammer Show, Josh Hammer at the Article 3 Project. All right, so Theo, I'm not sure why they keep telling people that this is going to make it harder to vote. There's nothing in there that does that.
3: No, that's exactly right, Carl. But this is what Democrats have been up to, you know, close to 40 years. I really like that chart that you had up there because it really tells the story. Democrats have been chipping away at the integrity of our elections since the late 1970s. They've been 10, 15, 20 yards ahead of Republicans. And we're just now starting to figure out this game that they're playing, either with no-fault absentee voting, the mail-in ballots, early voting. And one thing I just want to highlight for your viewers, just recently a study dropped showing that the media hypes Democrat candidates, especially U.S. Senate candidates, at
0: not
3: a team
0: on this
3: of
0: show.
3: 10 to 15 points. Right. Yeah. But they have a concerted effort to pump the numbers in polling. So you look at this, you combine mail-in ballots with early voting and pumped up poll numbers for Democrat candidates, it starts to look like a conspiracy to ensure that Democrat candidates are picking up more enthusiasm going into those early stages of voting, which mail-in ballots favor. What the Trump EEO does is just standardize the process and helps ferret out more of the fraud. And I'll just make one last note here. It's just a stopgap measure because, as we know, the real effort has to be taken by Congress under the SAVE Act or some other measure to really secure our elections.
0: But Josh, 24 Democrat states and D.C. are suing the United States Postal Service over its newly finalized rule. All the post office is doing is verifying that the ballots are actually going to people at those addresses and that those addresses are real with the people associated with them.
4: Right. So in the Supreme Court's order earlier this week, Carl, that upheld this executive order, they correctly noted that the states don't even have standing to bring this suit in the first place. Why? Well, it's actually very straightforward, because all the executive order does is it's an internal directive to the various organs of the executive branch in order to do something or to prioritize something when it comes to to prosecutorial discretion. Essentially, they're trying to tell the federal government how to do its job. It is in a total inversion of federalism, which is why this suit ultimately did not go anywhere. But I want to make a broader point also, kind of echoing my friend Theo, which is none of this is supposed to happen in the first place. Okay, elections are supposed to be a snapshot in time. The notion that you have an election season, a rolling 3, 4, 5, 6 period, it's utterly preposterous. You know, back in 2020, the Media Research Center, Brett Brozell's organization, did a poll of of Joe Biden voters. And they asked them, basically, if you had known about the Hunter Biden laptop, which these people had voted early, would you have changed your vote?
0: Yes.
4: And something like 15 to 80% said, yes, we would have changed our vote. That easily could have changed the outcome of the election. Yeah. I mean, this is electoral integrity 101 type stuff right now.
0: Yeah, but Theo, Big Tish over in New York, the attorney general over there, she's going to... You know, she's going to sue the Trump administration, I guess, again over mail-in. Like, she lost this one. I mean, can they ever take the L?
3: No, absolutely not. And Josh was right. Like, what the Supreme Court clarified was, you know, this is the president's prerogative over an executive branch agency. The Postal Service is kind of wonky, but more or less under statute, it falls under his purview. And it's a simple regulation of how the federal government should conduct its business. What they're going to do now is say, well, they're going to affect this order. It's going to implicate, you know, how these states run their elections for November. Mm-hmm. Now we need a separate injunction. Because in essence, Carl, it's just the same gimmicks they've been playing now all the way back to 2017, which is sue when you lose, sue again until you block any kind of reform to our system.
0: Josh, last 15 seconds to you.
4: Listen, I think Theo is also correct that ultimately this has to be remedied by Congress. The Save America Act is the lowest of all low-hanging fruit. It is good politics. John Thune has simply not forced the issue. He has not done his job, to put it mildly, on that particular front. And unless until that happens, Carl, I fear that this back and forth, this litigation, this attempt to bring it to court is going to continue ad infinitum.
0: Yeah, well, we'll see what happens if they can get this done. Also, in time for this election would be real nice. Theo, Josh, pleasure.
4: Thanks, Carl.
0: All right, coming up. Remember yesterday how I told you about Pennsylvania's measles-associated deaths, conveniently worded? Well, it turns out it was all just talking points to push, vaccines again. This is why you cannot trust the government, folks. More on that complete line of BS later. But first, closing arguments and jury deliberations today in the Lindsey Clancy triple murder trial, and the mentally ill mothers on TikTok have rushed to the alleged murderer's defense.

0: You're watching An American Moment.
1: After 22 days of testimony over a span of more than 4 weeks, the Lindsey Clancy trial held closing arguments and jury deliberations today, and they were obviously dismissed before a decision was made, but that was the triple murder of her children. The jury was dismissed until 9 a.m. tomorrow, and this trial needs to be over because the internet has turned into like this feminist movement supporting a mother on trial for killing her three kids. The same people who say they wouldn't defend full-term babies are seemingly okay with this lady killing her own toddlers. And there are women defending Lindsey Clancy all over the internet saying, like, same, Lindsey, me too, Lindsey, like, somehow sympathizing with her, like, murdering her kids. If you post these videos, CPS should come take your children until you can be institutionally evaluated, because now this is a matter of mental illness. I think at large there is a mental health issue within the female community nationwide, especially when you break it down by party. 45% of liberals self-identify they have poor mental health. 51% of conservatives say they have excellent mental health. Other studies have found that 56% of white liberal women between the ages of 18 and 29 were diagnosed with a mental health condition, compared to 27% of conservative women in the same age bracket. You wonder why certain people get elected in this country? A major part of it has to do with liberal women's mental stability. Senior fellow at American Principles Project, Paula Scanlon, and chair of New Jersey's Moms for Liberty, Alexander Bauer. Alex, you're a mom.
2: Yep.
1: Did it ever cross your mind to support this woman?
2: No, absolutely not. It's absolutely disgusting watching these videos where they're holding their own children. I mean, these kids should be scared. If I was one of these kids, I'd be running out the door and calling CPS myself on my mom. I mean, this is, you know, we joke about it, but it's really scary stuff. Children are a part of us, and they have some of us in them. Never in a million years.
1: I know. My kids are crazy.
2: You know what I'm saying? Right here, there too. Yeah. But I would do anything in the world to prevent harm, not the opposite.
1: No, but this is like the mentality of women defending this woman. Take a look at this clip from GB News and kind of puts it in perspective, male versus female. Roll this.
3: They should be commended
4: because
3: they
4: didn't. I've had it with you.
3: Oh my God. They should be commended. They didn't kill their children. She's a murderer.
4: I'm done.
5: Do you know why the woman is in a wheelchair? Did you even notice that she's
3: couldn't care less. She's a murderer.
5: Because she jumped out the window after this happened.
3: So she should have. I'd have pushed her. This was an incredibly privileged woman, incredibly wealthy. She had a nanny, and she's still complaining that she needed help.
5: What you just said was absolutely disgusting.
3: Thank
5: and you.
3: You
5: should be ashamed of yourself.
3: Thank you.
5: What you failed to
3: Well,
5: mention.
3: They should be kept
4: be quiet,
3: because they
4: did. Please. I've had it with you.
1: Emotion, no logic.
6: This entire situation to me I just can't even wrap my head around it. And I think part of it is also that true crime documentaries and podcasts are so popular that everyone thinks they need to involve themselves in it. This is a trial. She's on trial for murder, and it's not a question of whether she did it or not. That's not the question.
1: Yeah.
6: And there's people acting like she's going to be let off free into the streets. Even if she's found not guilty by reason of insanity, she's still going to have to go live in an institution because she is a murderer, and that's what's gone on here.
1: Yeah.
6: And it's just, I don't understand why this has turned into this weird clown show, but that's what the left does with everything, right?
1: No, but we had a reporter in the class or in the courtroom that's like, thought this was like her moment. She winks at the camera. She's been canned for that.
2: It was
1: thankfully.
2: So cringe. It was so cringe. I watched it. First of all, she acted like a little girl, you know, with her shoulders like this and winking and smiling. You're in a murder trial. This is disgusting. Three beautiful lives were lost, and you think this is your time to shine? And I'd like to bring up that she writes for a teen magazine, so she's giving advice to little girls.
1: Mm-hmm. Right. The other thing, too, is, you know, there have been instances where men have murdered their children, too. There have been zero men standing outside the courthouse rooting for them. We're all like, yeah, send that guy to the bowels of hell.
6: Mm-hmm. Exactly. And that's what I don't understand about this. This is a murder case, okay? And have there been other women that have murdered their families? I'm blanking on the name right now, but there's another woman who did this. And no one was doing this at her trial. Why is this happening all of a sudden that they've decided to make this a mental health case and saying, me too, Lindsey? That part I was so freaked out.
1: Your children.
6: If you can relate to this woman, yes. Yeah. You should not be a mother. I'm sorry. If you can relate to the fact that you can murder your three children by strangling them, you should not. CPS.
1: Men are breaking up with women over this.
2: Good. They're smart. I mean, but another mom just did it. Slashed three of the kids' throats. One of the babies survived. Just recently, like last week.
1: This is terrible.
2: We have a problem in this country.
1: Yeah.
2: Well, they don't know what women are, so the left has no
1: that
2: idea.
1: That's actually the irony of this entire
2: right? scenario.
1: Paula Alexander, we appreciate Thank both you. You coming in. All right, coming up, DHS secretly taking steps to, or the DHS secretary taking steps to secure our elections, noting the potential dangers of using Chinese components in our voting machines. Ah, we got that with Just the News founder, John Solomon, next. But first, we told you about it yesterday, the new HHS study linking radical gender ideology to political violence. We got one of the people behind that study and report, Colin Wright, going to join me next.

0: Watch Greg Kelly Reports only on Newsmax.
1: All right, moments ago, President Trump landing in Houston, Texas, where we'll spend the rest of the night. The president attending an event tonight for Republican Senate candidate Ken Paxton in his race against James Tallarico, the low-T guy. The president will return to Washington tomorrow. He's on the big, nice new Air Force One. All right, a year ago today, a radical trans shooter killed two kids and wounded dozens more at the Annunciation Catholic School in Minneapolis. And as we noted yesterday, almost a year to the day, the Department of Health and Human Services published a study finding that people radicalized by gender ideology are substantially more likely to believe political violence is justified. In short, those who value the core of gender ideology and are all souped up on hormones tend to hold left-wing authoritarian, dare I say, fascist beliefs, characterized by aggression towards perceived oppressors, enthusiasm for top-down censorship and institutional enforcement, and hostility towards conventional social institutions, the study found. It's a lot easier to thrust this kind of science like this, considering that correspondence with what we see with daily basis every day. I mean, like, anybody with half a brain could figure this out. One of the authors behind the study, fellow at the Manhattan Institute, Colin Wright. Colin, I want to say I'm surprised by this, but I'm definitely not. But at least now we have science to follow.
2: Yeah, that was the main comment I kept seeing on social media. I think the headline from the New York Post was, you know, shocking new study finds a link between gender ideology and violence. And, you know, as someone who's been talking about this subject and pointing out all the gender ideologues for about 8 years now, it's kind of like a ducks like water type of story. It's like, no duh, but it's good to have data that actually says it. You can actually cite this now. You don't just have to, you know, assume that it's true.
1: Mm-hmm. Well, the study also cites something that we've been talking about on this show for umpteen years, okay? The left's obsession with victimhood, finding, quote, ideological content that names an oppressor class, certifies ongoing victimization, and locates remedy in coercive institutional or social action, which may supply authoritarian psychology with morally justified targets. Okay, that's fancy science stuff for what, sir?
2: So what we-

0: think is that the way that gender medicine and gender ideology tends to operate is unlike any other field of medicine. You know, it's not just giving people certain treatments and they're getting cured, they're getting diagnosed for things. We think it acts more as kind of an ideological content package for people who already have authoritarian tendencies. You know, if you're an authoritarian, you don't necessarily have content to your authoritarianism. Right. But if you glom onto something like gender ideology and all these norms of gender affirmation, it gives you things like a victim class, it gives you an oppressor class,
1: and a justification to kill your opponent.
0: Authority to go after them, to punish them, to fulfill your authoritarian tendencies that you might not otherwise otherwise have. So, we think it's kind of this content package, is an accelerant to authoritarianism.
1: Yeah, it's a justification for killing your enemy, pretty much. But I mean, this is why I carry a gun, so I'm not going to be a victim of this. You posted on X that this study is the first in the series of HHS studies that you're working on. What else is coming down the pipe?
0: So I'm not sure how much we're allowed to divulge on this now, but it's important to point out that this first study is purely like a correlational study. So we had a bunch of hypotheses we wanted to test. You know, the first step is finding, is there a relationship between these things? But the data we had is just sort of, it's called cross-sectional. We can't actually say that, you know, being indoctrinated into gender ideology causes you to be violent. But that's kind of a good question now that we can turn to in future studies. If we expose people to these gender affirming narratives, mm-hmm. and then follow up later, do we actually see an increase in their willingness to support political violence or other sort of authoritarian tendencies or censorship? Mm. So, you know, stay poised for those in the future.
1: Oh, yeah. Well, we certainly will. Colin, we appreciate the work, and we're going to have you back on to talk about the new ones.
0: Thank you so much.
1: Now, just when you thought election security couldn't get any more complicated, Homeland Security is sounding the alarm over Chinese-made parts inside American voting machines. DHS is warning that foreign-made components could create cybersecurity and national security vulnerabilities, potentially giving hackers, foreign hackers, a way into election infrastructure before the machines are even assembled. And now the DHS Secretary, Mark Wayne Mullen, is tying federal Homeland Security grant money to election safeguards, states that one funding must agree to conduct at least random audits of at least 5% of the ballots. Like, why would any state be against random manual paper ballot audits? Well, I have one guess, but founder of Just the News, John Solomon. John, you've got
2: another good
1: thing.
2: Guess, I'm guessing.
1: Yeah, this is insane.
2: It is. Yeah, listen, the truth of the matter is we learned this in 2020, that the voting machines had that, but we didn't act on it. We knew the Chinese were taking our voter files. We learned that in 2020. We learned that Venezuela had gone from the hypothetical to the real and hacking a voter machine in an experiment. And we did nothing for 6 years. And finally, President Trump is doing two things. One, getting this information out to the public so that everyone's aware, and then creating mitigating and long-term solutions to these threats. So the 5% paper ballot manual recount will be a really big check. That'll be the largest check of voter ballots after an election ever imposed by the United States. That's a good thing. Right now, mm-hmm. it's voluntary. There is a possibility the administration could make it mandatory through certain designations. We'll see if they do that in the next couple of days. But what you're getting is long hidden secrets about the vulnerabilities of our election system, though it hasn't been the most secure in the world. And then quick fixes to take care of 26 and 28 and beyond. And I think that that's a good thing. It's a shame that we sat with a glass chin with all these vulnerabilities for years. But the good news is they're getting addressed now and there's real action. It isn't just outrage. There's an action piece to it.
1: John, this should come as a shock to approximately no one, considering they just hacked the ATF, which, by the way, this is the perfect reason to not have lists of people who own guns in this country. They just hacked the Fed and a litany of other things, NASA. It's like, we are in a cyber world right now.
2: We are. And are, quite frankly, when you look at the machine, the election machine security programming, it's really 1990, early 2000. It's easy to penetrate. Mm-hmm. And if you got Chinese-made parts, we know they just recently banned routers in America made by China because of this very concern.
1: Yeah.
2: So we've had them allies for a long time. We've been sort of putting willful blind eyes onto this. But from the president's speech a month ago to now, significant action has been taken. First, the first thing is the president two presidents probably and four, three Congresses weren't told this information. Now it's getting out. Now it's getting fixed. And I think that's a good start.
1: I want to talk about an appeals court put the brakes on Minnesota's attempt to silence an election integrity group over felon voting. This is interesting.
2: Yeah. So this is a great free speech case. And Minnesota was trying to stop people, much like all of us went through in 2020, 21, 22. Remember, you couldn't say that the virus came from the Wuhan lab, even though it likely did.
1: Right.
2: You couldn't say that we funded gain of function when we did. This is another example. Minnesota wanted to keep a group from raising questions about election integrity. The appeals court said, no, that's not what the law allows. The Constitution, the First Amendment is pretty absolute. A good win for free speech. But it's also a reminder, you know, Michigan's run by pretty far left politicians right now. This notion of censorship is not dead. We're glad that Elon Musk bought Twitter and renamed it X. And we're glad that President Trump has taken a lot of the government out of the business of censorship. But you see the temptation to return to it very quickly, like what's going on in Europe. And Minnesota is a harbinger of more warnings ahead.
1: Yeah, exactly. Until we want to censor them, then it's all of a sudden bad.
2: John then they'll be against it.
1: Yeah. Pleasure as always, sir.
2: Good to be with you, Carl.
1: All right. Coming up, country music singer Jelly Roll doubles down on his Trump bashing while guest hosting Jimmy Kimmel Live and sending a message to his MAGA fans loud and clear. Well, I'm going to delete mine in the next block. Culture Club.

0: Once again, disgraced, seditious Senator Mark Kelly out criticizing our military on MS Now, because that's the only place it'll take him. This time saying that,
1: well, Pete Hegseth shouldn't be making the military all about killing people. Watch this.
2: I mean, Pete Hegseth talks a lot about warrior ethos and lethality and killing people. And basically this attitude of like, just suck it up. We're going to load you up with some more testosterone. We're going to send you into battle. We're going to set new records, talking about killing people and lethality. And, you know, that attitude from the top is, it's not healthy for members of the military to hear this.
0: What do you think we do at the Department of War, Mark? That literally what we train for, all of our training is centered around shooting bad guys in the face. That's why guys like me join the military. I think it's totally healthy, and testosterone and guns and stuff like that. Yes, sign me up for that twice. Newsmax contributor Kay Smythe and comedian and host of Sean Farage Live on Bongino Report, Sean Farage. Sean, I'm not sure if he understands what the Department of War does.
3: I don't know. Maybe some of those trips to space. He's like an astronaut, right? Maybe he's just a permanent space cadet at this point, because he doesn't seem to understand. It's in the title. It's in the name of the department. It's called the Department of War, not the Department of Hugs and Kisses, right? It's not the Department of Kumbaya Smoke the Peace Pipe. It's the Department of War. You served. I know a lot of friends of yours served. A lot of men and women in this country served. Mark Kelly even served in our armed forces. You should understand this. But he's too busy playing politics, and that's the biggest problem here. And now that's standing in the way of him, you know, not being able to understand what war is and what the Department of War exists to do when it's in the name. I can't believe it.
0: I mean, but they also don't know what a woman is, so, you know.
3: Well, good point.
0: Okay, country music. I mean, you and I talk a lot about country music. Jelly Roll, who was previously a favorite of mine, he's been filling in for Jimmy Kimmel this week, and after intentionally staying out of politics for, like, his whole career, he decided to come in hot with Trump tropes, calling him a fat pig, and he's not exactly a calendar model himself. And then he doubled down and getting backlash with MAGA with this.
4: Any U.S. president should be able to handle a few jokes, right?
5: Yes.
4: They should also be able to handle gas prices, health care, and the occasional international conflict. Look, y'all, I get it that some people are mad at me for goofing on Trump. But if you wanted me to make jokes about Kamala Harris, you should have voted for her. So for those who threatened to stop listening to my music based on my comments last night, I just want to say with conviction, go right ahead.
0: Go ahead. Okay, dude. Okay. I'll be deleting his music as we speak.
6: Okay. I mean, probably same. Listen, Jelly Roll started out as a rapper. No one really took him that seriously. So he leaned into country music, started hanging out with actually successful country music singers and writers and producers. He had a couple of hits in there. Most of his hits, I don't know if you guys have noticed, but there's usually someone else's name on the box there. And then he tried to go more pop, then he tried to go Christian, and now, I don't know, he's like, he's kind of a celebrity slut.
0: Yeah, he does.
6: Exactly. He did Kimmel. Like, I think that if he was actually going to be, like, on a late-night show and be a late-night host, I think he could genuinely be funny. He clearly knows how to read a teleprompter. But to alienate it's way more than half his audience. Let's be honest. Way more than half his audience actually voted for Trump. So, yeah, well done. Well done, Jelly Roll. You literally celebrity slutted yourself into probably not that much more work after this.
0: Yeah. No, once both sides hate you, it's kind of a thing. I held him in high regards until then. Come on, dude. All right,
6: yeah,
0: so this clip, Sean, is resurfacing now that, get this name, N'Kiyla, Jasmine Thomas. It's a Democrat socialist who just won the Oklahoma Senate nomination Tuesday night, and here she is in an extremely strange video making, like, a burn book of Mark Wayne Mullen. Every other county, like, literally, Oklahoma, this is not going to work. Every county voted for Trump in 2024. She is out of her mind.
3: We do not have to put up with this, and we do not have to live like this. And we need to do a serious, serious investigation into why someone thought voting for her and nominating her for U.S. Senate was a good idea. I know the Democrats have put up some doozies As Jelly Roll just mentioned, Kamala Harris ran for president. That woman couldn't get out of her own way. I'm excited to see the Kamala Harris AOC debate when they're having primaries. I'm going to just call that one the salad bar and brand that one right now. That's going to be a word salad extravaganza. But is this woman running around the room just shrieking? What is she...
1: But
3: she's running for Senate?
1: I know.
3: I mean, I'm not one of these people who's like, everyone must be buttoned up and we must be presidential.
1: No.
3: Okay? But, like, what is that?
1: Okay.
3: How is that supposed to be someone who's going to... How does that lower the cost of health care?
1: It doesn't.
3: Explain that one to me. How does that address affordability?
1: But,
3: you can't. She's just shrieking.
1: I got, like, 10 seconds for you here. They're now running away from Hassan Piker, the guy who they just all propped up and who helped prop them up.
6: Well, yeah, good for them. They should be running away from him. The guy's an idiot. It's not even like the fact that he's like a hideous communist. Like, he's genuinely a stupid guy. Credit him. Every single time I think of him, I think, thank God I listened to him like 3 times, because if it wasn't for him, I wouldn't be as conservative as I am. Because that guy is like, he's cracked
1: 100%. And let me tell you, he's going to get tossed out by the Democrats. I hope he goes nuclear on them.
3: Yes.
1: Sean K.
3: Yes.
1: Pleasure, as always. All right, coming up. You aren't wasting your time watching the show, folks. Just like we predicted yesterday, Shapiro's measles-associated death. Total load of...

0: You're watching An American Moment.
1: So you remember yesterday when we were talking about Josh Shapiro probably lying about stuff, and I told you the next time they declare any type of pandemic, it's probably going to be BS? They're trying to make a panic now about two people. Measles-associated deaths. Listen very carefully to what they said. No specifics on age, nothing on background or comorbidities, and they won't even say if these people died of measles, just that they had measles at the time they died. And doesn't sound like they died of measles because there's a law that the coroner has to report any communicable disease deaths. Pretty handsome dude. Normally, these things take weeks, months, or maybe even years to be proven right. But in 24 hours, we have been vindicated. You are not wasting your time here, folks. Turns out the people they are saying were casualties associated with measles. First off, one was a baby whose spleen tragically burst. That also happened to have measles, apparently. But the talking point of vaccination potentially saving this baby is irrelevant because... you can't get the MMR vaccine until after you're 1 year old, of which this baby was not. And the second death, allegedly associated with measles, there's no record anywhere from the coroner's office, which by law, as I said, they must report. Well, I mean, would it shock you if they were just, I don't know, making stuff up? Sure wouldn't shock me. This is exactly what they did during COVID. There was a guy, that's a true story. There was a guy who was killed down the street. It was a power line guy from my office at the time because he was electrocuted on high tension power lines. His body then fell 70 feet from the bucket onto the pavement, still smoking when it hit the ground. And the next day we pick up the paper and we read it. It was recorded as a COVID death. Do not underestimate the lengths that these people will go to seize control, like we said yesterday. Do not trust anybody in the government that is seeking to use the fear of a disease to take your rights. Also, folks, this push for vaccines is such a grift. COVID created 40 new billionaires because of hand sanitizers and masks and vaccines and all this other. We told you about the lobbying from the vaccine pharma companies a while ago. In fact, according to The Hill, while COVID hysteria was being ramped up, Big Pharma was a major donor to over two-thirds of Congress. I mean, hundreds of millions of dollars. Congressional campaign accounts garner millions of dollars each. Ironically, they all legislated big COVID contracts, too. Weird, huh? I'll be honest, and this is going to be a little controversial, but I think forced vaccination is akin to assault. The only difference is when the government does it, it's somehow legal to penetrate you. And I think about how ridiculous the left's talking point is in favor of forced vaccines. You want me to get a vaccine that I could be administered via force or penalty to stop people from getting whatever disease of the day they think they already have been vaccinated for it. You do realize how stupid this is, because if a vaccine works, wouldn't those people... You know, first off, wouldn't everybody be running to get it? And second of all, you would think that everybody who did get it would be protected by it. So why would it matter if someone like me said, I don't want the vaccine? My illness or death would just be on me then. But I was promised a winter of death for the unvaccinated that I never died from.
2: It's here now, and it's spreading, and it's going to increase. For unvaccinated, we are looking at a winter of severe illness and death for unvaccinated. For themselves, their families, and the hospital, they'll soon overwhelm.
1: Didn't happen. So excuse me for being a little skeptical every single time the government mandates a vaccine or anything ever again. Like the Amish in upstate New York, they're getting hit with over $100,000 in fines for refusing vaccines, which I also find funny because during COVID, no Amish were reported to have died from COVID. Ironic, the people with no access to the media didn't die from hysteria. And then they're threatening to leave New York, which I hope they do, because they're like the hardest working people in America. Here's a noble concept. They're just going to throw this one out there. Don't listen to the government. Question everything. Lift heavy weights while blasting Creed in your garage while throwing wrenches with no shirt on. Can you take me higher? Do your own research. Eat healthy. I don't know. Be ready to defend your castle against tyrants like... that guy, Josh Shapiro. If every American took that advice, folks, we would be healthier, we would be stronger, we'd be more independent, we would be, kind of like what our founding fathers intended, self-sufficient. We don't need the government to shove a leash up our rear end and tell us what to do every 5 seconds. Sometimes we know better than them. Before we go, Thursday, comments for Carl up next.

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1: All right, comments for Carl. Let's get to it. So I tweeted out that I will no longer be participating in purchasing Girl Scout cookies after they introduced an Islamic badge that required their scouts to learn the pillars of Islam and attend a mosque. And a self-hating liberal, who will be the first to complain when she's ruled by Sharia law, by the way, said, "Heaven forbid we are kind to other religions. Do you know about freedom of religion? Freedom of speech, you are whining." This is not about freedom of religion. This is about an Islamic conquest, particularly over the Girl Scouts. I am envious that you have lived such a protected life that you don't know the evils of the world that I have seen, and I pray you never do. But I do know about this, and I know this is not a movement of coexistence. An Islamic takeover, much like we see happening in the UK and other parts of Europe, is enabled by ignorant, self-hating people such as yourself. And now their citizens are being raped at a rate 8,000% higher than before Islam took over their streets with the prayer. Me and my family will be fine. You won't be. So the other one I tweeted out is that looks like Chicago, the gun control is working just fine. Teenagers flashing guns and cash, and a guy named Frank Discussion, which I like, appropriately named, said, "Future doctors and lawyers, Harvard has a spot for them." Presented without comment. Thank you, Frank. Discussion. And we'll end on a good note. A guy named Chainsaw basically gave me my daily dose of, you know, methamphetamines from the internet. He said, "I got my chicken wings cooking, beer in hand, ready to go for 6 p.m. open. Let's go, Carl. America, this B-word." You know what? I appreciate you watching, man. And Rob, when people have that kind of vigor and they're like, "I'm going to kick this door open and watch me some Carl," I'm like, yeah, I'm going to do the hell out of this show.
2: That's a tweet that you would send to somebody else. That's exactly your style.
1: It was great.
2: Carl, good to see you.
1: See you, Ben.
2: Make the train. All right. The Lindsey Clancy trial, a look at the power of public delusion. Let's check it out.

0: All right, welcome to Rob Schmidt Tonight. The past 5 weeks have been a very interesting look at public delusion during the Lindsey Clancy trial in Massachusetts. Closing arguments finished earlier today, and as the jury of 9 women and 3 men deliberates, millions wonder if a mother of 3 who admits to strangling her kids one by one will be allowed to do a stretch in a mental hospital and then possibly return to society. This, as thousands of women online broadcast an outpouring of support for the admitted child killer, many indicating they could do the same to their own kids in very bizarre videos. Take a look and a listen to this TikTok montage edited to sound of Clancy's defense attorney.
1: Overwhelmed, trying to take care of the kids. I'm drowning every day. I feel guilty that I'm spending my family's money and not making any. I feel like I spend way too much. She wrote that, right? I'm terrified of Callan getting sick. He's a sick baby. A sick baby is miserable. He's sick now with a double ear infection. Clearly has a bellyache. It's miserable. I feel like the other kids are going to get him sick all winter long.
0: Me too, Lindsay, is everywhere online. It's an online cacophony of women professing, apparently, their hatred for motherhood, demanding sympathy from the world while they support a woman who murdered 3 little kids, her own kids. What a time to be alive. TikTok has fueled an insurgency of women who think Lindsey Clancy should face no punishment at all, beliefs built largely on twisted information about the case. Many Clancy supporters say her husband, Patrick, was far too emotionless on the stand. Some say he's checked out of the marriage and checked out as Lindsey went mad. Others believe he just killed the kids himself. Most of the evidence claimed online for this is nonsense. Reporters from the courtroom over the past several weeks have tried to wake this gaggle of lunatics, which is thousands of people online, to wake them up to reality, including both of these reporters among a small group who've actually heard the 911 call from inside the courtroom from that horrific day.
2: And what I heard from Patrick Clancy when he found his children did not sound like a performance to me. The screaming, the howling. Cora, Dawson, and Callan were not characters in some true crime story. They were real children. And Patrick Clancy is a real father who walked into the worst moment a parent can walk into. So before you build a theory around what you think he should have sounded like, take a beat.
0: Take a beat is right. One more here. From another woman reporter that was in the courtroom describing specifically the agony of the husband, Patrick Clancy, who made the 911 call after finding his wife had jumped out of the second floor of their house and then finding the 3 kids dead in the basement.
3: It's the most horrific thing I have ever heard. And he saw Cora. And he was like, Cora, Cora. And you can hear, oh, my God, Cora, Cora. But other than those words, you hear screams. And I can't even explain the screams. And these are screams of agony. Like screaming as in, like, there's even some high-pitched screams. It is absolute torture, agony. Like, you would think that he was being tortured.
0: Yeah. Just some of the color from inside the courtroom that the people on TikTok didn't get to see, don't seem to understand. Additionally, nobody in this courtroom is actually denying that Lindsey Clancy killed her own kids. Clancy's defense attorney attempting to put the medical system on trial for the killing of the 3 children, trying to move it away from his client who's admitted to doing this. Calling Clancy a wonderful mother who was failed by mental health providers and then drugged into psychosis. Take a listen.
4: Is a prosecution that has ripped the soul out of this girl. How does this turn into this? How? Because of the damn medicine and the lousy medical care that she got. This young lady did nothing wrong in her life. She was a nurse, a daughter, a wife, and a darn good mother.
0: Lindsay Clancy claims she heard voices telling her to kill her kids. The defense claims she was psychotic on the day of the killing and driven to murder them by voices. They say Lindsay was simply a puppet. A forensic psychologist for the prosecution testified that it is quite bizarre that Lindsay only heard voices on, conveniently, on the day that she murdered her own three kids.
5: I found the account of hallucinations to be, as she described it, it would be very, very unusual to experience it that way. Never having, not before, not since, constantly for 18 minutes. It provides a convenient way of lessening your own culpability. I mean, it's always possible, but as I said, I find it very, very rare.
0: The first time you hear voices, you kill three kids. A bit suspicious, Lindsay's supporters point to her attempt at suicide as proof that she deserves the sympathy that she's getting, as proof that she was not in control. Clancy cut her wrists, cut her own neck, clearly insufficiently, and then she jumped from the second floor window of their home, which put her up about 12 feet in the air. She put far less effort into killing herself than she did into killing three babies. Prosecutors say Lindsay manipulated her husband to leave the house so she'd have enough time to finish the job, and that shows premeditation, not psychosis.
6: She knew it was wrong because she sent Patrick out to do it. She could conform her behavior because she waited until he was gone and didn't tell him what was going on those phone calls, didn't call 911 for help, didn't lock herself in a bathroom upon hearing Lee's voice, this voice. She knew it was wrong. She didn't take advantage of this situation. She created this situation, this opportunity to do what she wanted.
0: So there it is all laid out. And while it's clear that Lindsay Clancy is obviously a sick and deranged individual, the desperation to paint her actions as the result of a brief psychosis seemed to be ridiculous. If you look hard enough at any crime that's ever been committed, you can always find an excuse. Every criminal has an excuse. Some sympathetic reason why it's not the criminal's fault for why they did what they did. This is largely why the left in this country no longer wants to arrest anybody. Because there's a sob story for every bad action, for every bad person, and they can all be rehabilitated. We shouldn't jail them. We should try to fix them. This is what you're hearing from the radical left right now. And imagine the chaos, the anarchy society would be if we listened to these people. Lindsay Clancy strangled her three-year-old son, Dawson, first, the middle boy, then continued on and strangled her five-year-old daughter, Cora, and then she moved on and strangled eight-month-old Callan, saving the easiest job for last. She planned it. She executed it perfectly. Crazy or not, she should be put down like a dog. Sadly, in Massachusetts, the best outcome is going to be life in prison. John DePetro is a crime reporter who's been in the courtroom following this five-week trial. And, John, thanks for coming on tonight. The options here are first-degree murder, second-degree murder, manslaughter, or innocent by reason of insanity. I want to ask you if there's any indicators that you see as you've watched this jury for the last 5 weeks.
7: You know, Rob, and first of all, excellent setup on how this trial is going. Those women out in the pink shirts, I've been dealing with them. They're exhausting.
0: Yeah.
7: You know, they even say, and they'll say to me, you know, she lost those kids. They don't say she strangled them. A woman flew in today from Chicago saying, we're all Lindsay Clancy. I don't know what that means.
0: Yeah.
7: The last couple of days when the Commonwealth, and you played the prosecutor, Jennifer Sprague, I thought she tied together the final day and hours very well. And some of the things that she said that I think really stood out, other than, listen, they presented doctors saying that they don't believe it was postpartum psychosis, that she had every available, they had a lot of things available to her. She just didn't take advantage of it. She also, they highlighted that when she left McLean Hospital, which is a hospital in Belmont, Massachusetts, she had all the medications flushed out of her system. You heard the defense attorney, Kevin Reddington, saying she was medicated. But what they see can't seem to get past, I was there. The 911 call, Rob, was brutal. You know what else was brutal? Only the jury saw the autopsy photos. And you can imagine how gory that would look, a little eight-month-old child who had been strangled. But something the defense, Rob, could not get past, and it's so interesting the way they've tied it all together, is if we are to believe that for 18 minutes she heard this commanding voice, what has always stuck out was as Patrick Clancy was at CVS. Remember, he went to CVS, then went to pick up the takeout, and she sent him. Could have done Grubhub, could have done DoorDash, but no, she sent him to get the takeout. But she returned his phone call. And as they talked about, and I think they illustrated it very well, that always seemed odd. Did the voice tell her she could call him back? She called him back because CVS was very close to the house. She called him back. And if she didn't call him back, it's very possible Patrick Clancy may have turned around and thought maybe there's something wrong and come home.
8: Yeah.
7: She called him back to assure him. And I was there when he was on the stand and said she seemed preoccupied. She was preoccupied. She called him back to continue to delay him from being home so she could finish and execute her plan.
0: That's the premeditation. When you look at that jury, that's nine women. That's about as good as I think the defense could ask for. Nine women, three men in this case. What do you see in their eyes? What do you predict here?
7: You know, Rob, it's not a young jury. I covered a case where there were younger people. I wonder how this is going to fare with the women on the jury. What about women that are mothers that say, hey, I've had tough times. You don't do that. I think Jennifer Sprague, the prosecutor, framed it well, that this was a choice. She had a choice. As she said in the closing, you played the clip. She could have locked herself in the bathroom. She could have said to him, I'm hearing voices. This was a choice. I think what they're going to have a tough time on is just how calculating this was. Come on, she's never heard the voice before, never heard him since, but a commanding voice commanded her to do this. And by the way, there's also a question of how serious was this attempt on her own life? I mean, she was hanging from the ledge. Yep. The whole thing, it started off very strong for the defense. But Rob, I think just the past couple of days, the Commonwealth has really made some very strong arguments here.
0: Okay. John DePetro, from inside the courtroom he has been during this trial. We appreciate you giving us that insight, John. Thank you so much for coming on.
7: Good to be with you, Rob.
0: All right. Jonna Spilbor, attorney and legal analyst, joins us now. Bethany Mandel is a mom of six, co-author of Stolen Youth. Ladies, good to have you here. This has been a very revealing thing to see how twisted this case has gotten in this country. Jonna, I want to start just on the legal side of this as somebody that's followed this case. How do you feel about the case that was made by the prosecution? Do you have a prediction to make?
9: You know, it came down for me as a battle of the experts, which we kind of predicted in a case like this, where you had the medical testimony and the psychological testimony. Who is the jury going to believe? Are they going to believe the defense experts? And they had some pretty heavy, big, heavy hitters on their side. Or will they believe the prosecution? And it's going to be a tough call because you might have some jurors who believe one side and other jurors that believe the other. And then you might have some in the middle, Rob, who don't believe anybody. And if that's the case, we have a very strong possibility for a hung jury and no verdict at all. And that's kind of where I'm at in terms of if I'm going to predict. I don't think this jury is going to have a very easy time coming to a unanimous verdict.
0: That's, you know, I don't disagree with you, especially as seeing the way that this case has what it's done to the American populace and seeing all of these people that seem to identify with this woman, which is so bizarre. And Bethany, that's where I want to pick up with you from the New York Times. Lindsey Clancy deserves mercy, not life in prison, an op-ed there. Here's just a little more of what we've been seeing online. Take a listen to this, Bethany.
10: Baby, even Stevie Wonder can see that Lindsey Clancy didn't do this. I personally, in my heart of hearts, do not believe this lady did this crime. I definitely believe it was the husband. Nothing concerning him adds up.
0: There's a lot of lunacy out there. You've got a piece in the New York Post, Bethany, today on the reaction we've seen from the moms who identify with Clancy. It's saying toxic mom rage is TikTok's latest trend, is the headline saying. These are the women who were raised in what you call therapeutic culture. Talk about that.
8: Yeah, I mean, the women who are standing outside wearing pink, throwing heart emojis at everyone driving by associated with the defense, the thousands of women who are posting, I stand with Lindsey Clancy, me too, Lindsey Clancy. This is mass psychosis. We're watching mass psychosis happening in real time. But all of this is because women have, I guess, rewound back 100 years where women have no agency. They're ruled by their emotions completely. They cannot be held responsible. Imagine similar defenses being made of someone like Jeffrey Dahmer, and like his testosterone was too high and therefore he can't be held responsible. Right. What's the limiting principle here on like your emotions are high and therefore you cannot be held responsible for murder?
0: That's exactly it, right? Again, every criminal that's ever committed a crime has had some excuse that somebody yeah. with an oversympathetic mind would probably accept. And that doesn't matter. I mean, you can't single-handedly strangle your kids one by one and expect this much sympathy in this country. Again, it's unbelievable. John, I have a quick final question to you. I got 15 seconds. If this thing does hang, they keep trying. They can't let this go.
9: Oh, gosh, I hope not, because you're right. We don't want to give license to every mother who's suffering from any sort of postpartum depression
0: yeah.
9: to have a license to kill their children. So, no, they would have to retry this. Let's hope it doesn't go there. The yeah. prosecution did a great job on their closing and in their rebuttal. So we're going to have to wait and see. But we might be waiting for a few days, because this is going to be a tough one for the jury to decide.
0: Yeah.
9: I
0: mean, well, they've had about 3-4 hours already, and that didn't do it. So it wasn't a quick verdict. They come back tomorrow to start at 9 a.m. Jonas Spilborough, thanks so much. Bethany Mandel, good to see you both. Appreciate it. All right, coming up here after the break, Democrats starting to freak out over Hassan Piker.
11: I am done, so don't any reporter ask me again about Hassan Piker.
0: You're going to have that. And Brent heads to the very woke Columbia University campus in Upper Manhattan to talk to internet.

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1: I am done, so don't any reporter ask me again about Hassan Piker. It's not what November is about. Republicans are trying to make it. They're trying to divide us. And we got to stop letting them try to divide us.
2: That's the establishment right there. That's Democrat Debbie Dingell, just the latest to freak out over the communist surge happening to her party, demanding reporters stop asking her about Hassan Piker, claiming that Republicans are the problem, trying to divide Democrats as she downplays the radical metamorphosis happening, not just in her party, but to the electorate, to the voters that vote for her party. Because this is a lot bigger than Hassan Piker, whether she likes it or not. It is a movement. And it's winning all over the country on the promise to, what, destroy capitalism and our Constitution? Oh, okay. Dingell responding to her remarks, going further, elaborating on them on CNN earlier today. Take a listen.
3: I'll tell you what I'm tired of. I'm really worried about health care. I'm worried about reversing the SNAP cuts. I'm worried about hunger. I'm worried about affordability of groceries and gasoline and housing and a broken healthcare system. And quite frankly, everywhere I've gone for the last 10 days, someone throws a camera in my face or a phone in my face and asks me questions. I don't agree with them.
2: There you go. Just last month, the DSA announcing they have more than 120,000 active members, the most in the history of the Democrat Socialists of America. Gallup polling shows Democrat voters, all of them, now favor socialism over capitalism. So in a two-party system, the bulk of the people voting for the other party want to go collectivist with this country and destroy it. 66% viewing socialism more favorably than capitalism. Here's one of the DSA's top leaders explaining the end goal.
4: I mean, our goal is liberation. Our goal is communism.
2: Oh, that sounds great, right? Ben Ferguson, host of The Ben Ferguson Show, joins us now. Debbie Dingell says this is just Republicans doing this, and it's all Hassan Piker, and it's a small story. What do you say?
5: Way, and let me just give you proof of just how bad the Democratic Party is right now on this issue. AOC, who went away from the Democratic Socialists of America because she was afraid it might hurt her in the last election, has now rejoined the Democratic Socialists of America. She is now a bona fide card-carrying socialist. So the next time she goes out there complaining that Republicans are lying about her being a socialist, no, no, no, you rejoin to get your socialist card. Now, the bigger question is, why did she do this? It is because the Democratic Socialists of America want to pick the Democratic nominee. You just gave the numbers there. 66% of Democrats like, yeah, we love this idea. Let's destroy America. Let's get rid of the Senate. Let's get rid of the president. Let's get rid of the Supreme Court. We'll have a socialist government in America, and this will be perfect. Who better to shepherd that in than maybe an AOC?

0: brilliant what we're seeing in Michigan. Right, Mike Rogers, right? I mean, that move he's making to say, hey, there's still, especially in a state like Michigan, there's a lot of common sense, unionist type Democrats that understand the way the world works and understand what socialism means. And he's saying, you know what? I'm going to reach out to you guys and say, you know, I'm just going to be what you expect. I'm going to be a traditional senator. You don't have to vote for this Islamist Hassan Piker, you know, his little sidekick, to be the senator out of the state of Michigan. You don't have to do that.
1: Look, and I think part of this is the long game, and this is where we have to be very concerned. Look at CARE, for example, what they're doing right now. They're celebrating Hassan Piker. They're celebrating the fact that they have these radicals who hate Israel, who hate this country, who love these ideals of Islam, radical Islam, and they actually put in their own newsletter last week that you can thank us for door knocking and finding radicals in the state of Michigan to vote for El Said and others like this. So if you think they're going to go away, let me just tell you right now, they're not. They're well organized. They're well funded. They are door knocking. They are pushing hard. And this is who they are. When they tell you they hate America, believe them. But if we don't show up and vote for guys like Mike Rogers, we will lose states and we will lose this country, because this is not going to just disappear after these midterms. They are already planning for the presidential election year. And beyond that, they're playing the long game, folks. And we haven't been on the right.
0: And when they sit there and talk about affordability and health care and things like that, just know what the real agenda is, because the DSA guys will tell you all day long. They want a revolution in this country. They want a full revolution. They want to decimate the system and rebuild it back the way they want. They're scary people. They're not too bright, but they are scary. Ben Ferguson, good to see you. Thanks so much.
2: Good to see you.
0: All right. As America heads back to school, roughly 500,000 Chinese students are attending American universities. Isn't that interesting? Brent spoke to some of them at Columbia University earlier today as the move-in begins.
3: There's over 500,000 international Chinese students at universities across America. We spoke to some of them here at Columbia University. What do you think of America?
4: It's a very nice country.
5: I would say it is in slow decline, but it's hard to say because right now there's the breakthrough of AI.
3: What are you studying?
6: Artificial intelligence.
3: Is it going to take over?
6: I'm not sure for right now.
3: When we got control of TikTok, part of that agreement was to allow Chinese students to continue to come to the United States and study here. People were saying if you allow Chinese students in, it's going to take away spots from American students. What would you say as a Chinese international student to those people who say you shouldn't be here?
6: It gives people opportunity to learn and study.
7: The opportunity is fair for everybody.
5: There is some problem of, like, there's not enough spot for the native student.
3: What do you think about President Trump?
8: He's a great president.
6: He has his own ways of doing things, and I totally respect that.
3: President Trump is saying data centers, we can't allow China, your home country, to win on that issue.
5: If you don't build data center, I'm pretty sure that Russia or China would build it.
3: Here in America, communism is spreading among young people.
9: I don't know the term.
3: Communism?
9: Communism, I don't know that. I don't know that word.
3: What would your final message be to America as an international student from China?
6: Guess just love this place and enjoy every moment. Also cherish every moment that you've been here in the United States.
0: Taking a lot of spots in these universities, the Chinese foreign student moving into the country. Something else. All right, good stuff there. Coming up, a study confirms what we always knew, a link between trans ideology.

0: You should too.
1: Welcome back. We have seen enough trans-related violence in this country that this report should come as no surprise. The Trump administration has funded researchers who have found that those normalizing transgender beliefs were most likely to be supportive of political violence. Oh. Respondents quizzed about six potential targets of political violence for the study: killing Charlie Kirk, killing Donald Trump, killing Brian Thompson, arson of ICE buildings, damaging wealthy people's property, and violence against police. Study finding both left-wing authoritarianism and the clinical gender affirmation scale were significantly positively correlated with justification for political violence across all six of those targets. And just like that, proof of what you already knew. Dr. Ethan Haim, general surgeon, joins us now. Link Lauren also with us, host of Spot On with Link Lauren. Good to have you both here. Dr. Haim, there's been plenty of examples of this. What happens to the mind, to the trans, I think, obsessed related mind, or the mind of a trans person? Why is there a link to violence?
2: You know, first of all, thank you for having me on. It's a really, really important report because it shows something we already knew. When you tell people to believe in a lie, they live their entire existence fighting reality. Every second of every day is meant towards establishing something that can never be true. So if you live your life in perpetual fallacy, then that necessarily is going to make you crazy. So the importance of this report, yeah, of course, it shows something that we already knew, but it's going to be used to undermine the institutional legitimacy of the gender ideology, because we have to remember, affirmation was supposed to make people healthy. That is the entire foundation of why they were promoting this. The American Psychological Association, the AMA, the AAP, all of them, WPATH, they all said it would make people better. Now we have an institutionally legitimate report saying, yeah, actually it makes people completely insane, worse, more likely to kill average normal people.
1: It's, I mean, Link, you have so many examples. Charlie Kirk, mm-hmm, assassinated by Tyler Robinson, had a trans roommate lover named Lance Twiggs. Supreme Court Justice Brett Kavanaugh faced assassination attempt. They caught the guy. Nicholas John Roski identified as a transgender woman. School shootings, Minnesota and Tennessee, carried out by individuals identifying as trans. Robin Westman, Audrey Hale. There are more examples than these. We seem to be surrounded by this problem, Link.
3: Well, it's great to be back with you, Rob. We've seen a rise in political violence on the left in general, but especially from transgender folks. And this shouldn't come as a surprise, because when you take a young person who's already confused, figuring out who they are, and you inject them with cross-sex hormones, it is a recipe for disaster. It is insanity. And that's why I'm grateful to President Trump for doing two things. Number one, signing the executive order to end the gender mutilation of children. Number two, signing the executive order to keep men out of women's sports. He is protecting women. He is fighting against this insanity. And what I want Congress to do, especially between now and November 3rd, let's go out there and codify President Trump's agenda. We have the executive orders. God forbid a Democrat gets back into power. These Democrats have shown they have no problem killing us, shooting us, trying to take us out. They never slow walk or slow roll their agenda. So we need to codify these executive orders.
1: Yeah. Dr. Haim, in your opinion, are we doing enough to kind of fight this problem in the country? Because for a long time, we fed it, right? We fed it aptly. Are we doing enough to push it down, to suppress this? Because you can't have these kids believing this. You can't have adults and doctors feeding this.
2: Mm-hmm. Yeah, I'll tell you what. I think the Trump administration and the people who are, you know, doing work for the administration, which include myself and other people, you know, we had authored the Wolves in White Coats report, which documented the widespread healthcare fraud that was going on in gender clinics and had initiated criminal referrals for criminal investigation. Yeah. I think that you're getting this burgeoning movement of people within the administration, but also activists, who are really taking the fight back to them. And we're really making moves. I mean, it's something that's amazing to be a part of. But Link makes a good point, is that this has to be codified by the cowards in Congress. I mean, we control the House and the Senate. There is no reason that John Thune and these losers like John Cornyn should not codify this. But of course, they care more about, you know, their dinner parties and cocktail parties than doing what's right for their children.
1: It is scary. I want to bring up one thing before I let you guys go, Link, one for you, and we switch gears. Mm-hmm. just going back to politics, The Atlantic had a hilarious attempt at a hit piece for the conservative AfD party in Germany. They actually thought that this was going to terrify readers, claiming that the AfD party would, quote, announce an emergency remigration program, abolishing asylum, revoking the residence permit of any foreigner convicted of a crime, pledging to review all naturalization decisions made during this century, and incarcerating those designated for deportation. Again, this is supposed to be a fear-mongering piece by The Atlantic, adding the government stops classifying Ukrainians as war refugees and ends their social benefits. European Union flags would disappear from public buildings. The mainstream press is shunned in favor of influencers aligned with the party's ideology. The government authorizes vigilante groups to act as an auxiliary police force in regions with high crime rates. So in a continent that has invited in so much chaos,
3: right,
1: and crime and rape, The Atlantic thinks, mm-hmm, that the idea of fixing all of that is terrifying to the average European reader. Go ahead, Link.
3: Well, what's interesting is throughout the West in general, here in the United States, in the UK, Germany, many of these other countries throughout Europe, people are tired of illegal mass migration. That's why I'm so happy now we have the most secure border in history. I don't even think a mouse is getting across our southern border. But it's funny how the pendulum swings, because in the 90s, Bill Clinton and those old school liberals, they supported strong immigration policy. They supported voter ID. They supported deportations. If you say those common sense policies now, they call you right wing. They call you far right, and they use these pejoratives to try to silence you, even though a majority of Americans are on the same page.
1: Well said. Link Lauren, Dr. Ethan Haim, gentlemen, good to see you both. Thanks so much. Measles outbreak makes for a very interesting week for health.

0: report it.
1: That's my job, and I aim to do it every night.
2: It is not, generally speaking, unruly.
3: The dehumanizing rhetoric of Adolf Hitler is once again alive and well.
4: This version of Biden is the best Biden ever.
5: It is back to school, and now the measles outbreak in the U.S. Health officials now reporting the first two deadly cases this year, the cases in Pennsylvania.
6: RFK Jr., I think he's a wackadoodle. He may have a worm still existing in his brain.
7: Let's encourage the kids to get vaccinated so that they don't get measles and die.
8: There is growing backlash to Health Secretary Robert F. Kennedy Jr. after Pennsylvania reported two deaths related to measles.
1: All right, so two reported measles deaths in Lancaster County, Pennsylvania, making for a very interesting week for our Health Secretary Robert F. Kennedy Jr., as the media immediately side with the Democrat talking points on this, blaming Kennedy and his vaccine skepticism for these deaths, as we still wait for actual confirmation of the causes of these deaths. Kennedy pointing out that the health department hasn't really confirmed it. We should note the location of this, Lancaster County, Pennsylvania. If you live in the state, you know, it's a very densely populated Amish county. It's not majority Amish by any stretch of the imagination, but there's a lot of Amish people there, and the bulk of them are not vaccinated for this, as we know, and that's always been an issue in this country. Headline after headline, though, painting RFK Jr. as responsible for these deaths. They are everywhere in the media. Leading the charge to demonize Kennedy has been the governor, Josh Shapiro, who says he directly told Kennedy on the phone that his vaccine comments are the problem. The secretary says Governor Shapiro's announcement of the two deaths was premature. The deaths may even have been altogether fabricated by one of the governor's hopeful staffers, adding the Lancaster County coroner says that it has no record of any measles deaths. So that's where it stands right now. Interesting story. Newsmax hosts Rick Leventhal, Ed Henry join us now. Ed, I'll start with you. I've seen reporting that in Lancaster County, the vaccination rates for measles, mumps, rubella has fallen. In recent years, obviously, they're blaming vaccine skepticism for that. A lot of that blame, I think, should go to COVID and not necessarily to Bobby Kennedy. What are your thoughts here?
9: Yeah, well, my thoughts would be Annie Andrews, who's the radical Democrat running for Senate in South Carolina against Darlene Graham, is now calling for Robert F. Kennedy Jr. to be impeached over this and other issues, basically, when there's no evidence, as you say. So they don't just want to impeach Trump if they win. They want to go after RFK Jr., probably Pete Hegseth and half the cabinet. So I'll put a little challenge out there to these radical Democrats. If, and I stress, if they can find any evidence that Robert F. Kennedy Jr. is responsible for two deaths, and I don't minimize them, but there's no evidence right now, what are they going to do about Tony Fauci and all of the women who had miscarriages after he lied to them? If we're going to play this game, let's really hold people accountable. Let's go far beyond RFK Jr.
1: Yeah, I agree with that. Rick, the Washington Post editorial board writing, RFK Jr. once again proving his critics correct, claiming he has responded to Pennsylvania's deadly outbreak by doubling down on false and inflammatory statements about immunizations. This, Rick, is where, you know, it becomes something to me. It's, you know, it's there's potentially evidence that vaccines can have some kind of impact on people. There's a lot of curiosity. There's medical curiosity about what impact they might have. There's curiosity about, you know, autism and the autism rates in this country skyrocketing. Why is it so bad to have somebody say, let's look into this and try to make it safer? Why does that immediately end with, you're creating vaccine hesitancy? You can't do that. That's against the rules. I mean, we don't, there's no transparency allowed in this little corner of this country. And that to me is very dangerous.
10: And I agree. Why would that be the case? I finally, someone has stepped up, someone with some authority, and questioned this immunization schedule, which is insane when you look at it. The number of vaccinations that little kids, little babies and little kids have to endure early in their life has multiplied by ridiculous numbers, dozens of vaccinations instead of a handful. It's okay to question that. It's okay to look at the numbers of ADD and autism and other issues with children exploding over the past few decades. What else changed besides the vaccinations?
1: Right.
10: Maybe there is something to that. And when you brought up Lancaster, Rob, the first thing that came to my mind was Amish.
1: Yeah.
10: Amish don't get vaccinated. Many of them live in Lancaster. This could easily be Amish. And Pennsylvania's not telling us who the victims were.
1: Right.
10: So, you know, there are a lot of questions here. But to shoot the messenger, it reminds me of COVID, when everyone went after the people who questioned authority, who said, well, maybe we shouldn't get these vaccines. Well, you know, maybe I don't need to get one if I'm already healthy.
1: Yeah.
10: And they, you know, the government came down on them so hard.
1: Pretty.
10: And
1: yeah.
10: Now all of a sudden this. Yeah, I'm on the same page.
1: Pretty clear. The measles, mumps, rubella vaccine is a necessary vaccine. I think that has been proven. COVID is an issue.
10: Yeah.
1: Amish is an issue. What we dumped into this country over the last 4 years, millions and millions of people, likely a lot of them not vaccinated, is also an issue. To throw it all on Robert F. Kennedy Jr. is very irresponsible, but not that we're surprised by any of that. Ed Henry, Rick Leventhal, good to see you guys. Thanks so much.
0: Good to see you.
10: Thank you.
1: All right. Coming up, The Athletic, loving on Colin Kaepernick all these years later. You'll love this one.

0: Aid. Is justice denied?
1: Welcome back. Time now for news from the left. CNN apologizing to Dolly Parton's family for using a photo of a Las Vegas impersonator of the country music legend as they reported her death on Tuesday. Airing an image of artist Kelly Vaughn and not Dolly Parton, it was broadcasted during Laura Coates Live. I imagine the producers of that show probably don't have much of a taste for Americana culture. CNN telling the New York Post in a brief statement they regret the error and apologize to the Parton family. Nicely done, guys. Next up, actress Kathy Griffin says that when she made her decapitated Trump photo back in 2017, she thought everybody was going to love it.
2: There is a chilling effect that happens when Donald Trump targets every media company, every single law firm that disagrees with him. People don't want to take the opposing side. That's fascism. It's silencing people.
3: Well, I actually was a victim of that myself in 2017 when I released a controversial photo that I thought everyone else would agree with me. And I was very, very wrong.
1: Yeah, you were very, very wrong, Kathy. You certainly were. Next up, California's Governor Gavin Newsom is selling his expansive $7.5 million Sacramento home, and in the process of doing so, makes one of the most obnoxious comments ever.
4: Governor, briefs that you're selling in Sacramento. You filled the $5,000.
5: Are you serious? Really?
4: Did you fill this, the wine cellar?
5: No, I never filled it. I didn't even know it had that much until I read that in your newspaper. I literally didn't even know that. Seriously. By the way, I put books in there. I don't know if you saw the photos. There's no wine there. It's books.
1: Because I read so much, because I'm so intelligent, and I'm going to be such a great president. More BS from Gavin Newsom, who says he didn't really even know about a wine cellar that probably cost $50,000 to install. Just really, it's a really unlikable guy. Next up, Jill Biden calls her husband a hero for dropping out of the 2024 race.
6: Well, and everybody was coming to Joe and to me and saying, he's got to keep going. His advisors were saying that. People were saying that everywhere. But Joe, I think, saw the direction that things were going, and he decided to step aside. I mean, I thought what he did was heroic. I mean, he gave up everything.
3: Yeah.
1: Yeah. It's not really heroic to drop out of a race like 100 days before when you know you're going to get absolutely trounced. I don't think that qualifies as heroism. And finally, despite not taking an NFL snap for roughly a decade, The Athletic is out there claiming that former NFL quarterback Colin Kaepernick is standing taller than his peers tonight. Column released after it was announced Kaepernick was named Humanitarian of the Year for the 2026 by the Muhammad Ali Center for his advocacy against racial injustice. The Athletic's Jerry Brewer writing, in modern athlete activism, Kaepernick stands alone, far from beloved, but his stance is aging well, says this reporter. The prominent athletes of the past 10 years have mishandled what they should have treated as a precious legacy, adding, with their conceit, the clout chasers have turned his courage into a template without asking what made the original worth copying. So essentially, they're bullying. This writer is bullying everybody in the NFL who wasn't stupid enough to throw away a multi-million dollar career over a Marxist manufactured cultural crisis, which is exactly what all of that was. Okay. Coming up, a very interesting admission from this